0: does end up being the hottest summer since records began, climatologists doubt it'll be the last.
1: Iran has rejected US President Donald Trump's claim of total control over the Strait of Hormuz, warning that no vessel can pass through without Tehran's approval. Iran warns that the strait will remain closed until the US accepts its conditions. These include compensation for wartime damages, the release of frozen assets, and an end to the US naval blockade of Iranian ports. US Defense Secretary Pete Hegseth insists the blockade can be maintained indefinitely. However, he is facing questions over the conditions on one of those ships, the USS Abraham Lincoln, in the Middle East. Various reports say sailors are facing mental health problems, with claims that some have tried to throw themselves into the sea, along with reports of supply shortages and sanitation issues. The ship has apparently not made a port call for a record 200 days, prompting some U.S. lawmakers to demand answers. Secretary Hegseth says reports of issues on board are completely misrepresented.
2: Malaysia's Pakatan Harapan coalition heads into a crucial weekend with component parties, PKR and the DAP, holding their annual meetings after back-to-back state election defeats. Afifa Arifin finds out what to expect from the meetings by speaking with Amir Farid, Director of Strategy at KRA Group, in this report.
3: After two difficult outings at the ballot box, Malaysia's Pakatan Harapan coalition is facing growing pressure to turn around its political fortunes. The first setback came in Johor, where PH won just 8 of the state's 56 seats as Barisan Nasional swept the remaining 48. 3 weeks later, the setback deepened. PH lost the Negeri Sembilan government it had led since 2018, with former Chief Minister Aminuddin Harun and DAP's Secretary General Anthony Lok among those defeated. While the results do not change Prime Minister Anwar Ibrahim's majority in Parliament, analysts say they have shifted the political dynamics within the Federal Unity Government.
4: You have a resurgent BN, more confident. The momentum is on their side with regards to PH, although the Prime Minister is from PH, but PH has suffered these setbacks in Johor, Negeri Sembilan, and one can see also even before that in Sabah. So it is morally weakened at the federal level.
3: That puts the spotlight on two PH component parties holding their respective meetings this weekend. PKR, the party of Prime Minister Anwar, gathers in Malacca for its annual Congress. For its leadership, the challenge is not only to account for the recent losses, but to convince members it has a credible plan to prevent a repeat in upcoming elections. Analysts say that means strengthening its machinery on the ground, broadening support among Malay voters, and re-engaging parts of PH's traditional base that have grown less enthusiastic.
1: And we now look at the National Stadium, which will not be ready in time to host any of Singapore's upcoming ASEAN Hyundai Cup matches, with a much smaller Jalan Besar Stadium taking its place. But the community is rallying to make sure fans who could not get tickets will not miss out on the football fever. More than 10 venues across the country will be screening the Lions' semi-final games against Thailand. CNA's Nadine Yam finds out how preparations are going ahead of the first leg on Saturday.
5: Unbeaten so far in this year's tournament, Singapore will next face regional powerhouse Thailand in a two-match semi-finals. With the first leg played at home, the Lions want to make full use of their home ground advantage. But with many Singapore fans missing out on tickets because of limited capacity at the 6,000-seater Jalan Besar Stadium, the People's Association is pulling out all the stops to make sure they do not miss the party.
6: This may look empty now, but come 15 August, this community centre will be decked in Singapore's national colours and filled with seats for football fans of all ages. 10 other venues across the country will also be hosting watch parties and screening either the home or away games, with some even both. All this to allow fans to gather together and to show their support for the Lions.
5: While the 55,000-seater National Stadium will not host any of Singapore's matches for the campaign, the Kallang Group will also hold live screenings for the semi-finals at Kallang Wave Mall.
1: Now you can catch the ASEAN Hyundai Cup live or on demand on MeWatch until 26th of August. Follow Mediacorp Sports on YouTube. TikTok, Instagram and Facebook for the latest updates and trending content.
2: Singapore has conferred its Honorary Citizen Award on British physicist Richard Friend for his contributions to the country's research and innovation landscape. President Tharman Shanmugaratnam presented the award, which is the country's highest honour for a non-citizen. Professor Friend is the Director of Research at Cambridge University's Department of Physics. In Singapore, he chaired the National Research Foundation's Scientific Advisory Board from 2011 to 2024, and he also sat on the Research, Innovation and Enterprise Council from 2013 to 2025, helping to shape Singapore's five-year research roadmaps. And that's the news on CNA 938. Headlines anytime on CNA 938 and CNA.asia. 10 past 8, let's have a look at the roads for you. A vehicle has stalled on the PIE towards Tuas, just after Adam Road. We've had also a vehicle breakdown on the PIE towards Changi, just after Bedok Reservoir Road. Traffic slow at the moment on the PIE towards Tuas at the AYE exit. Traffic also heavy on the KJE towards the PIE between the PIE Tuas and exit and Brickland Road. And this just in, there's been an accident in the KPE tunnel towards the ECP at Pan Island Expressway entrance.
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2: And now look at the weather for this Friday. Partly cloudy around Singapore today. Temperature range 27 to 34 degrees Celsius. Relative humidity 55 to 90%.
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1: Thank you for staying with us right here on CNA 938. It is Hairianto together with Justine Moss. And we want to now take a look at Singapore. So earlier this week, Justine, we spoke about how the life expectancy of Singaporeans rose to 83.9 years in 2025, up from 83.7 the year before. Now, if you missed that conversation, you can always catch up on cna.asia/listen or on Spotify. Now, for a longer life expectancy also comes with the need to plan for retirements that may last decades longer.
2: That's right. And while most of us know we should be preparing for retirement, actually putting a plan into action can be a different story. And the longer we leave that plan sitting on that back burner, the harder it may be to catch up. So how financially prepared are we for a longer retirement? And what does it take to move from simply thinking about retirement to actually being ready for it?
1: Indeed, indeed. So for that, let's find out from Samuel Ree, Chairman and Group Chief Investment Officer of Endowus. Samuel, thank you for joining us this morning on The Morning Report. So you've described having a retirement plan that is stuck in draft mode as a growing risk for Singaporeans. What does that mean, and why does it matter more as Singapore ages?
12: Yeah, good morning. It's great to be here. I think the first thing is just revisiting the stats that you just mentioned about how Singapore is becoming a super-aged society. The life expectancy, you correctly said, is rising to 80, almost 84. There is a gender gap. So women are 86 and men are 82. But the more important stat for me is that Singapore now has more than 20%. That's one in five who are over the age of 65. And once you reach age 65, that life expectancy actually extends to 88 for women and 85. So it's a significant number. It's one of the highest in the world. Now, Indawas, which is published as an annual Wealth Insights report, did an intensive research around retirement and in Singapore this year. 75% of Singaporeans say a secure retirement is important, but only 28% feel they're on track. That is a massive gap. That's a 47 percentage point gap between intention and actual action. And I think this is really consequential because Singapore, as you mentioned, becomes a super age society. There isn't enough time for people to prepare, and we need to get going earlier in preparation. The most important thing I think is that people, it's not about procrastination. There's not a lack of willingness. I think there is a lot that has to be said about how financial institutions can provide advice and education so that people can get going on and get on track to secure their retirement.
2: Samuel, interesting figures there. But where do Singaporeans tend to underestimate what they'll actually need for that retirement?
12: Yeah, I think one of the biggest mistakes is believing that there is one retirement number that you calculate today and that's it, and you target that. Oh, it's 1 million by 65. I think this really is not the right way to approach it because one, it becomes very difficult to kind of crystallize what you actually need to do in terms of taking action now. And secondly, it becomes like too big of a number and you kind of lose sight of what you need to do. So also it's a deeply personal number because I think everybody is different and everybody's targets and desires is different. So I would focus first on what retirement do I want? What resource do I already have? And how should I save and invest towards it? So at Indawas, we start with what's called a goal-based investing. So start with the life you want in retirement, what kind of income you want, and work backwards towards that goal, to figure out how much you need to save and how much you need to invest. Because remember, income is linear, but only investment compounds over the long term to allow you to get to the retirement income you need to achieve financial security. So I think it's important that people like start planning and start saving and investing regularly so that you can achieve the outcome you actually desire.
1: Samuel, very quickly, if you may, we have about a minute or two. For those people who perhaps, you know, because when we talk about retirement, these older folks, they may not be very familiar with platforms like yours. Mm-hmm. You know, they rather go for traditional sort of investment plans, for example. What's your advice on that?
12: Well, first thing I think is digital platforms also have human advisors, and we actually interact with our clients quite a lot. That's one of the reasons why we came out with this report, through those engagements with our clients. Also, I think it's important to understand that Singapore uniquely has wonderful safety nets like CPF and the CPF Life. Indawas is the first digital advisor for CPF. But we have, you know, human interactions. And those are really important because I think those are the ones that really build trust and confidence for individuals. So I would really recommend it doesn't matter what age you are. I think whether you're in your 40s or 50s, I think one thing you need to realize is that even in your 40s and 50s, you still have not just the retirement 20, 30 years, but beyond retirement, you need to continue to invest. You know, you're going to live another 30 to 50, 60 years even sometimes, right? So I think there's plenty of time to get going on your investment journey. So it's important that beyond CPF, you need to take action. You need to take control of your future and start saving and investing in the right way, because we believe there is a right way to invest. Mm. You need to take appropriate risk that is appropriate for you as an individual and as a family, and then be rewarded for the risk that you take. So I think it's important that no matter what age you are, you get going on your investment journey and you invest in the right way.
1: Samuel, thank you so much for your perspectives this morning, and really to take a look at how we can prepare ourselves financially for retirement. Yeah, that was Samuel Wee, Chairman and Group Chief Investment Officer of Findowers. So finances is one aspect, right, Justine, of retirement. Let's now talk about the psychological or the mental health part of the transition. Stepping away from a career can also mean losing a familiar routine, a sense of identity, and even a key source of social connection.
2: Yeah, for some, that transition can bring unexpected feelings of loneliness, uncertainty, or a loss of purpose. So while we often talk about being financially prepared for retirement, are we doing enough to prepare mentally and emotionally for this major life change?
1: Let's tackle the psychological impact of retirement now with Lo Yanchu, Head of Counselling and Coaching at Sal Foundation. Yanchu, thank you for joining us this morning. So retirement is often presented as the reward of sorts at the end of a long working life. More freedom, fewer responsibilities, and perhaps, you know, finally having time for yourself. But what are some of the biggest misconceptions that people have about retirement?
13: Well, one of the biggest misconception that a retirement is simply about stopping work and finally having more time, more freedom, right? And we tend to think a lot about whether we are financially ready for retirement, but perhaps less about whether we are psychologically and socially ready for retirement. So when we leave work, we are not just leaving a job. We may also be leaving behind a routine that is structured around our lives for decades. Colleagues we see every day, a sense of achievement, and for some people, an important part of their identity. So retirement planning should not only be about asking, do I have enough? It should also be asking about what will I get up for every morning? Who will I be spending my time with? What will make me feel useful and connected? In that sense, we should plan not only what we will retire with, but what will we retire into?
2: Yeah, that routine is kind of lost, as you said, Yanchu. Feeling uncertain, I mean, even bored, a little lost after retirement may be part of adjusting to that major life change. But where do we draw that line between a normal transition and a mental health concern that requires more immediate attention?
13: Okay, so some uncertainty, boredom, or sadness can be part of adjusting to a major life change. But what we should pay attention to is whether these feelings persist or begin to affect somebody's everyday functioning. Yeah. So for example, someone who used to be socially active may increasingly withdraw.
1: I think we are having a bit of a technical difficulty with Yanchu here. Yanchu, can you are you still on the line with us?
13: Yes, I'm okay. Still here.
1: Okay, sorry. Can you repeat that line before, because we just dropped you there for a moment.
13: Oh, okay. For some uncertainties, boredoms, or sadness can be part of adjusting to a major life change. So what we should pay attention to is more about whether these feelings persist or begin to affect somebody's everyday functioning. Yeah. So for example, when someone used to be socially active, they increasingly withdraw, right? They may lose interest in things they previously enjoyed, sleep excessively, become unusually irritable, or neglect their health and personal care. Right. So family members should pay attention to repeated expression of hopelessness or worthlessness. Comments such as, I'm useless now, I'm a burden, and there's nothing for me anymore. Right. So we should not dismiss these changes as simply part of retirement or aging. Often, family members notice these changes before the individual recognize it themselves. More importantly, we do not wait until someone reaches crisis before starting the conversation or seeking help.
1: Yeah, it is actually very tricky to... I remember my mom, when she, before she fell ill, she had plans to want to retire, but she has been working for a long time, Justine, at that time, and you know, she's been working ever since she finished school, and this was, you know, years ago. I did tell her, I said, "Mom, do you think you'll be ready for it?"
2: Yeah.
1: Because the thing is, you know, she has had a whole network of friends at work and all that. So, you know, just, I mean, sure, we could be around at home, but we cannot be around 24/7,
2: no,
1: right?
2: No, exactly. Yeah. It's interesting what Yen-Ju just said about if you are really socially active and you're used to seeing your colleagues every day, and then all of a sudden you think, oh, I'm just going to withdraw, because maybe that work defines you as a person as well. And you're just, you have that routine going in. And then when that stops, it's like, oh my gosh, what am I going to do now?
1: Indeed.
2: And that's, yeah, so that bit really needs to be sort of explored further.
1: Yeah. For sure. And it is a major life change, I would imagine, right? Being from having, okay, to me, I feel is the routine of things, yeah. Right? You wake up in the morning. Okay, so for example, like us, we wake up in the morning, we know at 5, we wake up, we have to get to work by 6:30, our show starts at 7, and then we're done at 10, and then we continue with the work at home or wherever we are to prepare for the next day. And then we have lunch. We sort of have that schedule, yeah. As it were, right?
2: Yeah, exactly.
1: But once you take that out, it is almost a big chunk of that time in the day.
2: Yeah. So what do I do? Do I just continue perhaps to see colleagues, maybe socially? Do I then spend more time with family? Do I spend some of my time volunteering, perhaps in the community, to keep busy? And I know when I reach retirement age, it's going to be that sort of like decision making, like, gosh, okay, what am I going to do now?
1: Indeed. So we want to continue this conversation with Lo Yen-Ju. She's head of counseling and coaching at Tsao Foundation. For our listeners who've just tuned in to us, Yen-Ju, I am curious here now. Are women and men affected differently by retirement? I mean, does it make one group more vulnerable?
14: Oh, yes. So every person's experience is different. So we should be careful not to generalize first, yeah? But there is some patterns among the current generations of older adults that reflects the role they may have grown up with. So for some men, being the breadwinner was not simply something they did. It became an important part of who they were. Providing financially was also one of the ways they expressed responsibility and care for their families. So when they retire, they may therefore ask themselves, if I'm no longer providing this in this way, then what is my role now? So one transition we encourage is to see yourself not only as a material provider, but recognizing that you can also be an emotional provider. Your experiences, your presence, your encouragement and relationship with your spouse, children, grandchildren, friends, neighbors, you know, all are also important ways of contributing. So for women, they may have a different experience depending on the roles and social network that they have developed throughout their lives. So ultimately, regardless of which gender, what matters the most is having relationship, roles, and a sense of purpose beyond their job.
2: Yeah. Retirement is also a transition for the family, of course. A spouse may suddenly be home much more than they were in the past. Household roles can change. Adult children may worry about a parent becoming isolated. So what can family members do to support a retiree while still also respecting their independence?
14: I would encourage people to start preparing, you know, as family members, right? Okay, so first thing is not to assume that we know what a good retirement should look like.
1: Yeah.
14: Sometimes families have very good intention. We immediately want to fill the retirees' time, perhaps looking after their grandchildren, telling them they should join which activities, etc., etc. But retirement should not be just like that. It should be an opportunity for the individual to decide what they want for this stage in their lives to look like. So instead, we can be more curious, ask questions such as, what do you like to do now? What do you miss most about work? Or, what would you like to do more in your life? So families can encourage connection and participation while still respecting the person's independence. So the goal is not simply to keep them busy, right? It is to help them find relationships, interests, roles that are meaningful to them, allowing them to continue contributing, not just to the families, but also to the society and the community around them as well. Right? So, importantly, family members are often the first person to notice when someone becomes increasingly withdrawn, or more irritable, or feelings of hopelessness. So don't dismiss such changes as, it's just retirement, or it's just aging. So we can start the conversations early.
1: Yanchu, it's been a pleasure to speak with you this morning to have this very important conversation. You know, here's to hoping that all of us, we do keep a lookout for one another, especially for our parents who are transitioning to that retirement age, or, you know, for our listeners as well who perhaps are transitioning to that stage of life as well. Yanchu, it's been a pleasure to speak with you this morning. Thank you so much.
14: Thank you, Harry, Andrew, and Justine.
1: We've been speaking there with Lo Yanchu. She is Head of Counselling and Coaching at Sal Foundation.
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1: With the time at 8:30, let's get you the latest from the CNA newsroom. We begin with extreme heat is disrupting rail services in the UK. Operators say fewer trains are running, with some services operating at reduced speeds. Met officials issued a rare amber warning of temperatures exceeding 33 degrees Celsius. Meanwhile, a passenger train derailed in southeast London, England, though there is no immediate indication of what caused the incident. An investigation is underway. 11 people were injured, 2 seriously, in the incident near the town of Lewes. About 150 passengers were on board the train, which was travelling from London to Eastbourne when it went off the tracks before 4 p.m. local time. It triggered a major emergency response. Officials say all passengers have since been safely evacuated. Footage from the scene in East Sussex showed at least 3 overturned carriages. Extreme temperatures are sweeping across Western and Southern Europe, leaving millions sweltering. It is the 5th heat wave to hit the continent since May, testing the region's resilience. A stubborn high-pressure system called a heat dome is parked above the center of Europe, driving temperatures 9 to 15 degrees higher than the seasonal average. The French Weather Service expects temperatures to top 40 degrees Celsius in the western part of the country. Meanwhile, firefighters in Spain are struggling to get wildfires under control as they battle strong winds that constantly change direction. Precautionary evacuations have been carried out in parts of Seville and Huelva. A blaze near the northern Greek region of Halkidiki has also forced residents and tourists to flee. Strong winds are fanning the flames, which are engulfing homes and trees near resorts during the peak holiday season. And back home here in Singapore, major retailers have been advised by the Inter-Agency Haze Task Force to monitor and replenish their stocks of masks. Singapore is preparing for the rising risk of haze. Retailers say they have enough N95 masks to meet demand if the haze situation gets worse. Natalie Ong with this report.
16: The risk of haze may be back in the air, but N95 masks don't seem to be on everyone's shopping list just yet. I went to 6 different shops across 4 retail brands to see if they have N95 masks in stock, but only one shop did, and they had just a single box for sale. So it looks like it's not so easy to get your hands on one after all. But limited stocks on store shelves don't necessarily mean there's a supply shortage. You can still find them easily online. Watson Singapore says it maintains a steady supply of masks and works with established suppliers to ensure availability. The pharmacy says it does not foresee supply concerns or a need for purchase restrictions just yet. Guardian says it's well prepared too, with sufficient stocks of N95 masks. It says it would be able to replenish its stocks in stores within 3 days. FairPrice Group says it has enough across its stores and will replenish them when needed. Plus, there's also a government stockpile. In September 2019, major retailers had asked for around 260,000 N95 masks from the government stockpile to supplement their own supplies. That was when major retailers were running out of masks and many people were stocking up for personal use. The Haze Task Force says it has been engaging major retailers as part of its ongoing measures to prepare for haze situations. It advises retailers to monitor their stock levels and replenish supplies where necessary.
1: In other news, Iran has rejected US President Donald Trump's claim of total control over the Strait of Hormuz, warning that no vessel can pass through without its approval. Iran said

0: Do you have persistent itching or redness on your skin that doesn't improve with over-the-counter treatments? You might have eczema. This could lead to skin that is wet, cracked, or bleeding from scratching. The good news is it can be managed with lifestyle changes and topical prescribed creams. Patients may also benefit from phototherapy, biologic injections, or a new class of oral tablets called JAK inhibitors. Visit livingwitheczema.sg for details. This Pfizer Singapore sponsored program is for general disease awareness only and does not promote any specific product. It is not a substitute for medical advice. Please consult a healthcare professional.
1: Consumer inflation data released yesterday also showed price pressures moderating, with headline CPI easing to 3.4%. US Treasury yields fell on expectations that the Fed can stay patient on interest rates. Yields on the two-year note, which closely track the Fed's short-term policy rate, dropped more than 5 basis points. But the US sold 30-year bonds at the highest interest rate in 25 years. This suggests that investors are demanding higher returns to lend to the US for 3 decades, as they expect to take on greater risks from inflation, interest rates, and America's growing debt pile. Raj Singh is multi-asset portfolio manager at Principal Asset Management. He explains the message investors are sending about government debt.
2: The way we are looking at it, it's not only a U.S. story, it's a global story. The government debt has been increasing, especially after COVID. There's a pickup in the debt and the term premium, the demand, the yield people are demanding to holding long-term debt across the board, not only U.S., has been going up. You look at Japan, steepest curve. You look at U.K., you look Europe. So everywhere that the long-term interest rates are going up. But it also means that there's a lot of fiscal angst is baked into the price. Apart from that, there are some other, I would say, more nuanced situation right now as well on the 30-year side. And that is because of the AI hyperscalers debt hitting the market. The supply has been quite high. So that is also dragging some of the yields up. And at the same time, the competition for the capital is increasing because investors have choice whether they want to go in the 30-year treasuries or they want to pick up some more income or the yield by buying this investment grade supply, which is coming from hyperscalers and other companies.
1: Two residential sites were released for sale under the government land sales program. These are located at Orchard Boulevard and Marina Gardens Lane. Tenders for the two 99-year leasehold sites will close in October. The first site is located along Orchard Boulevard next to two existing condominiums. It could offer about 110 residential units. Analysts expect bidding this round to be competitive, and that's because the most recent project in the area sold more than 80% of its units since its launch last year. Lisa Tech is Senior Director of Data Analytics at Hutton's Group.
3: The Orchard Boulevard site is very near to the Orchard Boulevard MRT station, and it's also near to the transformation of the Paterson area, where we are going to see mixed-use development and more homes being introduced in the area. So in the end, when all this transformation has taken place, there will be more amenities and therefore making this space actually very attractive to both owners who stay there as well as for tenants who intend or who work near the area as well.
1: A second bigger site at Marina Gardens Lane can potentially yield 390 residential units and commercial space. It's near the upcoming Marina South MRT station on the Thompson East Coast line. It's the third site to be released in the Marina South area. Nicholas Muck is Chief Research Officer at Mogul.sg, and he expects a high-rise development to be built given the close proximity to the sea.
4: At the same time, there will also be a small shopping mall on the ground floor of this development because it's zoned for development for residential with commercial space on the ground floor. And that is quite necessary because around this particular location, it is on the reclaimed land side and next to the Gardens by the Bay, and there's no substantial retail presence in this area.
1: Business news as it breaks on CNA.Asia. 8:39, let's have another look at the roads for you and see if we've got any updates to bring you. We've had a vehicle breakdown on the BKE towards the PIE just after Dairy Farm Road. There's been an accident on the PIE towards Tuas after Clementi, avoid lane 4. Also an accident on Sillin Avenue towards Upper

0: Changi Sims Avenue exit before Upper Changi Road East, avoid Lane 1, and traffic slow at the moment in the CTE tunnel towards the AYE at Havelock Road exit.
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9: Well, we know that tune and we know it's Friday. It is, of course, the time to check in with our one and only CNA 938 resident fact checker, Nicholas Fang, who is also the managing director of Black Dot Research. Good morning to you, Nick.
10: Good Friday morning, guys. That's right. There is a post on X which has suggested that AI or artificial intelligence is going to make doctors completely obsolete. It says that they will be officially cooked, which is slang commonly used by Gen Z to mean being finished or in serious trouble. Now, the post has drawn over 31,000 views within just 48 hours, cites a new Google DeepMind and Google research paper, which allegedly describes that such an AI doctor has actually been trained through simulated medical residencies, and points to the reported performance of this system as evidence that the gap between human physicians and AI has effectively vanished. Now, the statistics cited include a 31% drop in missed red flags, 88% diagnostic accuracy, and a preference for the AI in 87.6% of blinded comparisons by expert clinicians. So in other words, that people actually prefer AI doctors rather than actual humans. So the posts describe the AI doctor that is being cited as the equivalent of the AlphaGo for medicine. AlphaGo, if you guys remember, was the Google DeepMind program that in 2016 became the first AI to beat a world champion at the board game Go. So, you know, it does seem to frame this idea that AI doctors might actually be a plausible concept. And for Singapore, particularly, the claim lands as we all know, we are navigating a super age society where over 20% of our population are past the age of 65. And this corresponds to a higher demand for healthcare services. So AI has been increasingly discussed as one way to meet such increased demands. And we took a closer look at the paper that was actually cited. It is actually something that was submitted by a group of 35 researchers on the 7th of August, so just last week. Most of them were from Google DeepMind and Google Research. And it describes a method for training an AI agent to handle simulated clinical conversations with patients, up to 60 back and forth exchanges and 8 actions per patient. So some of these simulated patients were designed to be difficult, exaggerating their symptoms or resisting the AI's questions or ignoring its advice in totality. So the tests actually showed that the trained AI agent reached indeed 88% diagnostic accuracy, missed 31% fewer red flags. And yes, there was a preference for this AI doctor 87.6% of the time as well. So the agent also outperformed the base model on external Google benchmarks that it was not trained on. So everything does line up. But I think what we wanted to highlight was that the result reported was measured against simulated patients, so not real patients and not in a clinical setting. And the training was also limited to text-based conversations with English-speaking US-based patients, which is a really narrow slice of real-world healthcare. And we don't see anything in the context of emergency care, surgery, chronic disease management, or even end-of-life care, which have each of them have their own demands and specific context as well. And the paper also stated that prospective validation with real-world workflows remains necessary to establish clinical utility. So, you know, the paper actually points to its own limitations itself, right? That real-world clinical trials actually is required. You know, in Singapore, a comparable tool would likely fall under the Health Science Authority Software as Medical Device Framework, as well as the AI in Healthcare Guidelines that's issued by our Ministry of Health. You know, so we're quite a long way from these kind of AI doctors actually practicing medicine. And so we have to rate this claim that, you know, real doctors are officially cooked by an AI doctor as false. There is a study that and the numbers are accurate, but real world validation is still needed. So we do have to keep this in mind as we look at this particular post.
0: Now, we're seeing online that Spain announced it will replace its use of the US dollar with the Chinese yuan. True or false?
10: Yeah, this is an interesting one. As you say, you know, the post on X, one has over 30,000 likes already, claims that Spain, the country, had announced plans to replace its use of US dollars with Chinese yuan or renminbi. And some of the posts discuss the growing role of the Chinese currency in global transactions as an alternative to the US dollar. Now, of course, as we've heard being reported, you know, there's been a very public falling out between the US and Spain recently at the NATO summit held in Turkey earlier in July. US President Donald Trump described Spain as a terrible partner in NATO as a row over Spain's defense spending and its refusal to help the US in the Iran war deepened. Trump also threatened to cut off trade relations with Spain, right, which is a similar threat that he made in March after Spain declined to let the US use Spanish airspace for strikes on Iran. So Spanish Prime Minister Pedro Sanchez has actually played down the rift, saying that, you know, the relationships with the US remain positive and that the two leaders have actually had a chat. Now, when we took a bit of a closer look at Spain's sort of financial situation, Spain joined the European Communities, which was the forerunner of the European Union in 1986, and it has used the euro as its official currency since 1999. It doesn't actually transact in US dollars domestically, so there's no national dollar per se for the yuan to replace. And when we took a closer look at the Bank of Spain's annual accounts for 2025, we found that 73.9% of its international reserve assets are actually denominated in US dollars, against just 1% in Chinese RMB. Now, this doesn't really look like a country preparing to swap the dollar for the yuan, and its balance sheet certainly wouldn't be looking like this if it was. The Spanish Ministry of Economy, Trade and Business also told AFP on the 24th of July that it had issued no directive on currency requirements for international trade. And its press department said that no European or national authority had issued a directive of the kind described, and that no EU trade agreement actually contains provisions on billing currency, right? The choice is left entirely to the parties, to each contract according to commercial interests. So, you know, there doesn't seem to be any, evidence at all to suggest that the RMB is going to be replaced by the US dollar by Spain. And I think that the claim is a good example of how a fabrication attaches itself to a real dispute, you know, the row between the US and Spain over NATO spending and the Iran conflict has been reported very widely, including by you guys. And this gave the invented currency announcement a bit of a hook that could sound a little bit plausible as well. So, you know, we read this as false. Spain has not announced any plans to replace the US dollar with the Chinese yuan. But more importantly to note, its official currency is the euro. There hasn't been any news, to suggest that this might even be true.
9: As always, Nick, a pleasure to speak with you every Friday to get to know what is real and what is not, what is facts or what is fiction. You know, we always learn something new from Nick every Friday.
0: Totally. Yeah? I love this segment.
9: Yeah, indeed. And Nick also has his own fans as well. That was Nicholas Fung. He is Managing Director of Black Dot Research, or otherwise affectionately known to us as our CNA 938 resident fact checker.

0: Alrighty, turning to another conversation now. So there is no shortage of places, right, for the world's wealthiest investors to put their money in. We're talking about stocks, and then there is property, there's private companies as well, alternative assets. But one area attracting increasingly eye-watering sums is sport. Venture capitalist Josh Kushner and former Disney boss Bob Iger are reportedly buying the LA Lakers in a record $12.5 billion deal.
1: And it would make the Lakers the most valuable professional sports franchise ever sold and raises a bigger question. What makes a sports team worth that much? Well, earlier on Open for Business, we spoke with Lauren Orris, founding partner of Asia Sports Tech.
2: Yeah, the sports industry continues to move and break records. I think what they're really looking at is a whole shift that we're seeing socially to really live and how much live really matters. And so when you think about it, people are looking for, as part of the experience economy, they want to be part of something bigger and broader. You have global brands. Everyone is watching it. Like, just, we just had the World Cup. How many people do you know followed the World Cup, even if they're maybe not regular football fans? And so you have this huge shift that's happening. We don't necessarily go to the movies together as much anymore. We don't watch television as much anymore, but we're definitely watching and consuming sports much, much more. And so when you're looking at these assets, which have become really, they used to be seen as alternative assets. Now they're actually seen as huge entities. They are global. One of the things they're looking at, and if you'll notice that many of the top 10 valuations recently paid for different clubs have all been in, many of them have been in leagues where they're not only getting revenue from international media rights, they're also getting the local media rights in different ways they can generate revenues. We can talk a bit more about that. And then as well, they have multiple ways to generate revenue from these teams, which have become global brands.
1: Yeah, Lauren, you know, we've seen wealthy people buying into sports teams, and they have done that for decades, and celebrities, etc. But what's different about the money flowing into the sport today?
2: Yes, that's a great question. And really, if you think about it, this is something we looked at probably well over a decade ago, was how do you unlock the value of some of these teams? And one of the challenges, I wouldn't say challenges, but what's really shifted is, if you think about the past, often it was one or two owners that bought these teams many, many decades ago. It could be families. It could have been, you know, someone who is wealthy in one of the industries. And he said, I want to buy the franchise. You know, many would look at it as a trophy asset. And what shifted was that as these teams, at least leagues and teams, became larger, more global, higher revenue streams from TV revenues, of which many of them are shared, depending on the league structure. You also had an increase in, let's think about the reach of media. Like when I came to Asia in 1994, they were just putting up the satellites. And so therefore you had all of these different new revenue streams of the fans out of Asia, because while the leagues and teams may be in North America and Europe, the fans are here in Asia. And so you saw all these different things that were driving the revenues. And so it went from being a, you know, someone, one family or one owner or a couple of owners owning a team, to much broader. It went corporate. So you had corporate entities buying it. But now the big shift and has been really private equity, sovereign wealth funds, family offices are now investing in it, because they're seeing it not just as an opportunity to invest and build up, but they're looking at different ways that they can leverage their relationship with these teams and leagues.
0: Lauren, Bob Iger, he spent decades at Disney building some of the world's biggest entertainment franchises. Could that playbook work in sport?
2: Absolutely. And Disney, as you know, owns ESPN as well,
0: yeah,
2: which was, again, the sports network, so they had access to it. Now, if you really look at it, so I worked for the NBA. I was the first guy that they hired back in 1995 in Asia. And, you know, we would look, and David Stern, the commissioner at the time, said, well, think of us a bit like Disney. So they're a rights holder. And what they're looking to do is, how do you, with those rights, look at different ways to monetize the organization, the brand? And so, you know, whereas if you look at the different brands that Disney has and the depth, it's everything from media all the way to theme parks and even broader, like whatever can work and is consistent with the brand, those are opportunities to build out businesses. So you now in Singapore, you've just launched the Disney Cruises, for example. So while there isn't a theme park there, you have a floating theme park.
0: And that was our chat with Lauren Orris, founding partner of Asia Sports Tech. Don't go away, the 9 o'clock news coming right up.
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0: Plus, Susan Ng is standing by to tell us what is coming up on the station this weekend. Good morning. Your time is past 9 o'clock. Let's get you the latest from the CNA newsroom. I'm Haryanto Diman together with Justine Moss. Pakistani Prime Minister Shehbaz Sharif is warning India of a response if its water supplies are threatened. He issued the warning on the eve of Independence Day, which Pakistan celebrates today. India marks its own tomorrow. Both became independent in 1947 following the partition of British India. Anul Gay with more on Mr. Sharif's remarks.
11: Mr. Sharif criticized India's suspension of a crucial water treaty, calling every drop of the Indus River a red line. India suspended the treaty last year following a terror attack in Indian-administered Kashmir, in which 26 civilians were killed. The 1960 agreement governs the sharing of the Indus River and its tributaries between the two countries. India has maintained that water issues cannot be separated from cross-border terrorism. The 2025 terror attack triggered a deadly four-day military conflict between the two nuclear-armed neighbors. Both agreed to a ceasefire later. Mr. Sharif also raised the conflict with Afghanistan in a speech last night, blaming cross-border attacks on terrorist groups operating from Afghan soil, allegations Kabul has denied. China has emerged as a key mediator, which observers say is also driven by its regional economic interests.
1: Record-breaking rains have pummeled eastern Japan, causing landslides and power outages in tens of thousands of homes near Tokyo. Weather officials have issued the highest heavy rain warning for Chiba Prefecture for the first time ever. Chiba City received 367 millimetres of rain in a 24-hour period, more than three times the August average. Cars were seen submerged up to their headlights in rapidly rising floodwaters, and the highest level of evacuation has been issued for more than 100,000 households, mostly in Chiba. At least three deaths have been reported. The flooding has also caused widespread travel disruptions. Some train services, including lines connecting the city to Narita International Airport, were halted, leaving more than 4,000 passengers stranded since last night.
0: Extreme temperatures are sweeping across Western and Southern Europe, leaving millions sweltering. It is the fifth heat wave to hit the continent since May, testing the region's resilience. A stubborn high-pressure system called the heat dome is parked above the center of Europe, driving temperatures 9 to 15 degrees higher than the seasonal average. The French Weather Service expects temperatures to top 40 degrees Celsius in the western part of the country. Meanwhile, firefighters in Spain are struggling to get wildfires under control as they battle strong winds that constantly change direction. Precautionary evacuations have been carried out in parts of Seville and Huelva. A blaze near the northern Greek region of Chalkidiki has also forced residents and tourists to flee. Strong winds are fanning the flames, which are engulfing homes and trees near resorts during the peak holiday season.
1: Malaysia is battling haze from wildfires in Indonesia's Kalimantan region. Unhealthy air quality has been recorded in parts of the capital Kuala Lumpur and the state of Sarawak on the island of Borneo. Intermittent rain has brought some relief, but authorities say it's not enough. More than 100 schools in Sarawak have been shut since Wednesday amid the smog. Indonesia is racing to contain the blazes. Forest monitoring platform Nusantara Atlas estimates that around 182,000 hectares of land and forest burned last month. That's nearly 70% more than the total area scorched in the first half of the year. The country is facing a longer and more severe dry season this year as El Nino intensifies, increasing the risk of drought, forest fires and air pollution.
0: And back home, major retailers in Singapore have been advised by the Inter-Agency Haze Task Force to monitor and replenish their stocks of masks. This as the country prepares for the rising risk of haze. Retailers say they have enough N95 masks to meet demand if the haze situation gets worse. CNA's Natalie Ong with more.
12: I went to six different shops across four retail brands here in Holland Village to see if they have N95 masks in stock, but only one shop did, and they had just a single box for sale. So it looks like it's not so easy to get your hands on one after all.
13: But limited stocks on store shelves don't necessarily mean there's a supply shortage. You can still find them easily online. Watson Singapore says it maintains a steady supply of masks and works with established suppliers to ensure availability. The pharmacy says it does not foresee supply concerns or a need for purchase restrictions just yet. Guardian says it's well prepared too, with sufficient stocks of N95 masks. It says it would be able to replenish its stocks in stores within 3 days. FairPrice Group says it has enough across its stores and will replenish them when needed. Plus, there's also a government stockpile.
12: In September 2019, major retailers had asked for around 260,000 N95 masks from the government stockpile to supplement their own supplies. That was when major retailers were running out of masks and many people were stocking up for personal use.
13: The Haze Task Force says it has been engaging major retailers as part of its ongoing measures to prepare for haze situations. It advises retailers to monitor their stock levels and replenish supplies where necessary.
1: US Defense Secretary Pete Hegseth is pushing back against reports of dire conditions on the aircraft carrier, the USS Abraham Lincoln, in the Middle East. He says the situation has been completely misrepresented and that the ship and its crew have everything that can be provided to them. The USS Abraham Lincoln has been at sea for 9 months. Various reports say sailors are facing mental health problems, with claims that some have tried to throw themselves into the sea, along with reports of supply shortages and sanitation issues. The ship has not made a port call in more than 200 days, prompting some US lawmakers to demand answers. In the meantime, the USS George Washington is reportedly being sent to the Middle East to replace the Abraham Lincoln. One official says the move was pre-scheduled. Reporting for CNA, James Goodison explains why conditions on the USS Abraham Lincoln are raising so much concern.
14: This carrier has been at sea for 200 consecutive days. That is a record. Officials are saying that this rotation was planned beforehand. But I think the reality here is that President Trump wants to shuffle the deck on his blockade of the Strait of Hormuz. You have to imagine that part of Iran's thinking at the moment when it comes to these negotiations is that this aircraft carrier has been at sea for a record amount of time. And so from a US point of view, value by sending a replacement out there to swap one in and one out, then it removes possibly a bit of leverage the Iranians perhaps thought they had about the idea that, well, it's been 200 days now, those sailors must be struggling, and possibly darkens the mood in Tehran. At least that's what Washington will be hoping for. It is, however, hard not to ignore several of these reports, and indeed all of these lawmakers making their feelings known about the conditions on this aircraft. And it's not as simple, of course, as turning the aircraft carrier around and sailing all the way back to the United States. There's a huge amount of maintenance that needs to be done, and crew also need a break as well, as we've seen with other aircrafts. They often dock in European countries for that to happen. Now, Navy officials have said that it isn't experiencing an uptick in mental health issues.
0: Malaysia's Pakatan Harapan Coalition heads into a crucial weekend, with component parties PKR and the DAP holding their annual meetings after back-to-back state election defeats. Afifa Arifin finds out what to expect from the meetings by speaking with Amir Farid, Director of Strategy at KRA Group, in this report.
15: After two difficult outings at the ballot box, Malaysia's Pakatan Harapan Coalition is facing growing pressure to turn around its political fortunes. The first setback came in Johor, where PH won just 8 of the state's 56 seats as Barisan Nasional swept the remaining 48. 3 weeks later, the setback deepened. PH lost the Negeri Sembilan government it had led since 2018, with former Chief Minister Aminuddin Harun and DAP Secretary General Anthony Lok among those defeated. While the results do not change Prime Minister Anwar Ibrahim's majority in Parliament, analysts say they have shifted the political dynamics within the Federal Unity Government.
16: You have a resurgent BN, more confident. The momentum is on their side with regards to PH, although the Prime Minister is from PH. But PH has suffered these setbacks in Johor, Negeri Sembilan, and one can see also even before that in Sabah. So it is morally weakened at the federal level.
15: That puts the spotlight on two PH component parties holding their respective meetings this weekend. PKR, the party of Prime Minister Anwar, gathers in Malacca for its annual congress. For its leadership, the challenge is not only to account for the recent losses, but to convince members it has a credible plan to prevent a repeat in upcoming elections. Analysts say that means strengthening its machinery on the ground, broadening support among Malay voters, and re-engaging parts of PH's traditional base that have grown less enthusiastic.
0: And that's the news with Justine Moss. I'm Haryanto Diman. You can get more headlines by staying with us right here on CNA 938, or you can check out cna.asia.
1: 10 minutes past nine, let's have another look at the roads for you. Got reports of an accident on the TPE towards the PIE just after Pasir Ris Drive 12. Congestion till Pongal Road, avoid lane 1. A vehicle has stalled on the BKE towards the PIE after Dairy Farm Road. We've also had another vehicle breakdown on the PIE towards Changi just after the KPE, avoid lane 3. And traffic is slow at the moment in the CTE tunnel towards the AYE at Havelock Road exit.
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1: Looking at the weather now, partly cloudy around Singapore today. Today's temperature range 27 to 34 degrees Celsius. Relative humidity 55 to 90%.
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0: Welcome to Trend Watch. It is where we give you a roundup of all things entertainment and sports. We begin with this one. But you've been so out of touch, touch, touch, touch, touch. That about you way too much, much, much, much, much. That is correct, Cat's Eye. And its leader, Sofia Lafortezza, is stepping back from the group's promotional activities to focus on her mental health and well-being. The 23-year-old Filipino singer shared the news on Instagram, saying the decision breaks her heart, but that taking care of herself now will allow her to keep doing what she loves. The announcement comes just days before the worldwide premiere of Cat's Eye's first documentary, Wild Hearts, and the release of their third EP titled Wild. Sofia is the second Cat's Eye member to take a mental health hiatus of this year, following Manon Benjamin, who stepped back in February. So, yeah, Cat's Eye. Are you a fan of Cat's Eye? Have you heard of Cat's Eye?
1: hang on. I have heard of them. I don't know much about the music. I'm sorry. Are you a fan?
0: No.
1: No, okay.
0: I'm not at all. I don't even know what's their most popular song, Cat's Eye. Not sure if our producers know as well what is their most popular Cat's Eye song. But, I mean, I know the band, but not necessarily the songs.
1: Yeah, same.
0: Yeah, right? So, but, you know, we wish Cat's Eye all the best because at the end of the day, it's right.
1: Mm.
0: Putting your mental health first.
1: Exactly.
0: Yeah, very, very important. All right, he's still staying in the world of K-pop. I know this one.
1: This one I definitely know, and it is one of my favourites from BTS. Of course, they lit up the world with Dynamite. But BTS member V has just revealed he's been treated for hearing loss in his right ear, which he says now functions at roughly a third of the level of his left. Well, he shared the update during a live stream this week, saying he initially dismissed it as a mental strength issue. V says the condition worsened during his mandatory military service, which he completed between 2023 and June last year. Fellow member Jungkook also joined the live stream to share that he's been managing a shin injury throughout the tour and is close to developing a stress fracture, carefully managing it to keep performing. Well, the pair shared all of this midway through the group's Arirang World Tour, which is currently making its way through North America, before heading to LA, Buenos Aires, Bangkok, Sydney and Hong Kong.
0: Are you an ARMY, Justine? That's what the fans are
1: called. Do you know what?
0: Okay.
1: I do really enjoy their music. Yeah. I've never been to a concert, but I did watch them perform at the World Cup final in the halfway.
0: Yeah, how was that? I didn't watch.
1: They were fabulous. Wasn't so much of a fan of some of the other performers, to be honest with you. I think they maybe saved that whole performance, but they're great. They're just so talented, all of them. Mm. And dancing as well, fabulous.
0: Yeah, it is. And I think the recent news about them making a stand as well at the Grammys, right?
1: Yes, yeah.
0: Saying that, you know what, there is no need for a separate category for Asian music. Music is music. It goes beyond regions, boundaries, you know. Just acknowledge and recognize the works of artists regardless.
1: Yeah, absolutely. Yeah. Good on them.
0: Yeah. So while we're wishing V and Jungkook well, another legend is getting the Barbie treatment she deserves. Who is she?

0: Dance with somebody. You know, this song always puts me up, right? It puts me up and
1: yes,
0: gets me on my feet.
1: Yeah, absolutely. It's that way I can see your body moving.
0: Yeah, a little bop there. If you don't know who it is, it's the great Whitney Houston with I Wanna Dance With Somebody. So Mattel has just launched a Whitney Houston Barbie doll, recreating her iconic look from the 1987 music video for I Wanna Dance With Somebody. The doll is decked out in the purple tank dress, colorful drop earrings, bold eye makeup, and her own microphone stand. Now, Whitney's estate worked closely with Mattel on every detail to get it right. The doll is priced at $60 and is available now at Target, Amazon, Walmart, and Mattel Creations. He joins Barbie's growing roster of music icon dolls alongside Tina Turner, Stevie Nicks, Gloria Estefan, and Mariah Carey.
1: Wow, an iconic list there.
0: Yeah, it is. It is. I don't know if I've watched the video clip before. Let me just do a quick Google search.
1: Yeah.
0: What that dress looks like. Do you have an idea?
1: I can sort of picture it in my head, but maybe you can enlighten us.
0: Ah, okay. I remember now. Oh, this is when she was really young.
1: Mm.
0: Yeah. Bubble dress, drop earrings, and then, you know, that 80s hair as well. Yeah. The big hair. Beautiful, yeah.
1: Well, staying on the topic of history makers, not sure if you're a Swiftie, Harianto. Taylor Swift has been named to the Nashville Songwriters Hall of Fame, making her at 36 the youngest songwriter ever to receive that honour. And this follows her induction into the Songwriters Hall of Fame in New York back in June, where she also became the youngest female writer ever to join that hall. This year also marks the 20th anniversary of her self-titled debut album, the very record that launched her journey from Nashville newcomer to global phenomenon. Huge congrats to Taylor.
0: I am not.
1: You're not a Swiftie. It took you a while to sort of breathe that one out. Are you sure?
0: I mean, I don't want the Swiftie fans to come to me. But I appreciate her music. Her recent ones like Opalite, Fit of Ophelia, I don't disagree. Mm-hmm. They get me going as well, you know, when I'm at the gym and, you know, I just need like a little pick me up. Yes, I will switch on to that. But my keen interest in Taylor Swift just goes as far as that.
1: Okay, very diplomatic, Harry.
0: Yeah, I don't know. I don't quite buy into her whole, you know, good American gal image, right?
1: Okay.
0: I mean, she is that, right? That icon of what an American gal is. I don't quite buy that.
1: Okay.
0: Yeah.
1: All right.
0: Are you a Swiftie?
1: I enjoy some of the music. I didn't get to see a concert, but I do enjoy some music, and I also like sometimes what she stands for.
0: Okay, fair enough. On to sports now.
2: Singapore has won an Olympic gold medal and an Olympic record time. Joseph Schooling, simply sensational.
0: It is a moment that changed Singapore's sporting history, and one that I think all of us, we will not forget.
1: No, never.
0: Yeah? Glued to the screen, we were watching that match, that competition, that event, and I can imagine. So, a decade ago, Joseph Schooling became Singapore's first Olympic gold medalist when he won the 100-meter butterfly at the Rio Games. Now, exactly 10 years on, he's marking that milestone by looking to the next generation. A new Joseph Schooling Award will give two swimmers $10,000 each over 2 years to support their development. An initial $200,000 fund has been set up, reflecting the 20% Schooling contributed to Singapore Aquatics from his $1 million reward for winning gold in Rio. Now, shortlisted athletes will even get to meet Schooling, giving them the mentorship and guidance he says he wished he had while chasing his own Olympic dream. Nominations open on 1st of September, with the first two recipients expected to be announced by the end of the year. Now, Joseph also shared the impact his win has had on his life.
3: 10 years on, what sticks out the most to me? The amount of 7 or 8 year olds who actually know my name. Let's do the math. This happened 10 years ago.
0: Yeah.
3: How would they know about me? So the impact that has given, that is something which has been a very cool experience living through.
1: Oh, wonderful.
0: Indeed.
1: On to football now. Our Lions play Thailand on Saturday night in the first leg of their ASEAN Championship semi-final. The match kicks off at 9 p.m. at Jalan Besar Stadium before Singapore heads to Bangkok for the return leg on August 18th. Singapore is still unbeaten in the tournament and booked their place in the last four after a 1-1 draw with Indonesia. And there is clearly huge demand to see them. Tickets for Saturday's match sold out in less than 2 hours after going on sale. But some disappointed fans later found tickets appearing online at massive markups. One carousel listing offered $49 tickets for $1,500 each, around 30 times the original price.
0: Yeah.
1: Well, the Football Association of Singapore says it does not condone unauthorised resale, and tickets resold without permission could be cancelled. Lions defender Irfan Fundy has also weighed in, saying he feels for genuine fans who missed out, adding, "This shouldn't be happening."
0: But you know what? I am finally glad that Singapore football is getting back sort of that energy and that
1: the
0: attention.
1: The raw, yes.
0: That it's been missing for a long time.
1: I'm going to be watching it tomorrow for sure. I'm just excited that they're through.
0: Are you going to be going down to the stadium itself?
1: Not to the stadium.
0: Okay.
1: Couldn't get a ticket because it's, you know, at Jalan Besar. But hey, there's a few other venues across Singapore where they'll be showing it. So yeah, why not?
0: Yeah, the thing is, I mean, what I love about the football in general, I wouldn't say I'm the biggest fan of football, right? I do play football here and there. That's about it. I don't quite follow football, be it whether, you know, it's in Europe or what have you. But I can appreciate the sport.
1: Yeah.
0: And I can appreciate how it brings people together, both fans and non-fans alike.
1: It's such a global sport. It's just huge.
0: It is.
1: I mean, and every country has, you know, their leagues and all of that. And I always enjoy watching the Lions. I remember a few years ago, I watched them play the Philippines and at the stadium and Singapore won. It was just, I mean, just the vibe, the energy. It's so exciting.
0: Yeah, I'm excited for our football scene. It feels like, and it seems like it's finally taking a turn, right, with the new head coach, Gavin Lee. It feels like, okay, you know, we are getting somewhere.
1: Yeah.
0: There is sort of like a renewed, I don't know, a rejuvenation of sorts.
1: Yes, enthusiasm.
0: Right? Yeah, renewed enthusiasm.
1: Raw. Let's just call it the renewed raw.
0: Yeah, let's call it the renewed raw. RR, indeed, right? And I think it works both ways. When we have that renewed enthusiasm from the fans, it feeds, that the energy feeds into the team, and then it spurs and motivates the team to do even better. So we want to wish our Lions all the very best for their match tomorrow at Jalan Besar Stadium. Hey, if, you know, for those of you who are watching the match, you know, you can still text us. Perhaps, you know, we will have a short chat about it on Monday. Text us, let us know, 963-11938. So, from football, we now want to go to motorsport. Now, if you are a motorsport fan, there is another racing series getting a much bigger global platform, and that is Formula E, that is coming to Disney Plus. Now, Disney Plus has picked up streaming rights to the All-Electric Racing Championship across more than 140 territories. While Formula E will continue working with local broadcasters in key markets. And Formula E is about to get even quicker. Its new Gen 4 car will have more than 815 horsepower and can go from 0 to 60 miles per hour in around 1.8 seconds.
1: Wow. Amazing.
0: I mean, I cannot even read that in 1.8 seconds. The championship says is about 30% faster than an F1 car. The upcoming season will feature 21 races across 13 locations, beginning in Jeddah in December and wrapping up in Tokyo next July. Formula E says the Disney deal is about taking electric racing to a much bigger audience as it enters what it's calling its Gen 4 era.
1: Wow. Okay. And then finally, one of basketball's biggest teams is changing hands and for a record-breaking price. I'm not sure if you're an NBA fan, Harianto, but the LA Lakers are set to be sold to investor Josh Kushner and former Disney boss Bob Iger for a reported $12.5 billion. And if approved, that would make the Lakers the most valuable sports franchise in North America, the 17-time NBA champions entering a new era on the court as well. LeBron James has left for Philadelphia with Luka Doncic now leading the team. And the sale still needs approval from the NBA's Board of Governors before it can go through.
0: Indeed. We had a little chat about this on Open for Business earlier on about the business of sports. Mm. If you would like to listen back to that chat, you can always go to cne.asia/listen. Look out for the rewind tab. And that's it for our weekly Trend Watch. It is something you can catch live on The Morning Report every Fridays. Till the next one.
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0: With the time at 9:30, let's get you the latest from the CNA newsroom. Record-breaking rains have pummeled eastern Japan, causing landslides and power outages in tens of thousands of homes near Tokyo. Weather officials have issued the highest heavy rain warning for Chiba Prefecture for the first time ever. Chiba City received 367 millimeters of rain in a 24-hour period, more than three times the August average. The highest level of evacuation has been issued for more than 100,000 households, mostly in Chiba. At least three deaths have been reported. East Japan Railway halted several services, including lines connecting the city to Narita International Airport. More than 4,000 passengers were left stranded since last night. Airport staff distributed sleeping bags, water and food to those affected. The rain is expected to persist in Chiba and neighbouring areas throughout today. India's parliament has ended its monsoon session after weeks of disruption, with rival groups of lawmakers staging protests. Opposition lawmakers have demanded accountability from Home Minister Amit Shah over the alleged use of force against students protesting in New Delhi last month. They insist the discussion should focus specifically on holding the police accountable. Amit Shah says the government is ready for a full discussion and to answer any questions in parliament. He was joined by Prime Minister Narendra Modi and the Defence Minister. Ishan Garg is covering the story for CNA and sheds light on the main issues driving the standoff.
8: The monsoon session started off on a very stormy note. We would remember back in July 20th when the session kicked off. That was the same day when tens of thousands of student protesters were marching towards the parliament demanding reforms in the education sector. And that really set the stage in some ways of how this monsoon session was going to turn out. Throughout this whole session, which lasted for roughly 3 weeks, we saw 11 bills being introduced in the parliament, or passed in the parliament rather, but only 10 of them was passed after discussion. 10 of them were passed only through a voice vote, during which the speaker calls out on the members of the House to say yes to a particular bill. They support it, they say yes, and it gets passed without much discussion about it. This was, in a sense, the way Parliament functioned for this entire session. And the key demand that the opposition had during this entire session was one thing: for India's Interior Minister Amit Shah, who is not only a very senior government minister, but also also considered a very close aide of Prime Minister Narendra Modi to come to the parliament and answer questions about these allegations of police excesses during that student march that took place in July. Opposition parties have been saying that Delhi police, which reports to the Home Minister of the country, Mr. Shah, they have used excessive force against students, including, according to the allegations by the opposition, usage of pellet guns, which was erstwhile not heard of in New Delhi. We heard from the Interior Minister, who told the press that the government was ready for a debate in the parliament. But once this proposal was sent to the opposition parties, they said no and said weren't interested in a lecture by the Home Minister. And in this way, we saw the final day of the monsoon session ending without any sort of proceeding in the lower house of parliament and only some matters being discussed in the upper house of parliament.
9: Votes are being counted in what is one of the strangest elections in British political history. Reform UK leader Nigel Farage is facing off against a man dressed as a bin. Among a field of fringe candidates in southeast England's Clacton constituency. Ollie Barrett reports from London.
10: Nigel Farage is likely to win again in Clacton, and if so, he'll claim that as a victory over what he describes as an establishment that he insists is trying to bring him down and see off his right-wing Reform UK party. But if Count Binface takes anything beyond a tiny chunk of the vote, Farage's critics will say it's all been a major embarrassment. He has had to spend his summer effectively campaigning against a bin. Count Binface is a character created by a comedian. His policies include nationalising Adele, as in Adele the singer. Also on the ballot in Clacton, far-right activist and former actor Lawrence Fox, and three candidates.

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1: Expectations that the Fed can keep rates on hold. U.S. wholesale prices rose 4.7% on year in July, easing from 5.5% the month before, as energy and food costs fell. Consumer inflation data released yesterday also showed price pressures moderating, with headline CPI easing to 3.4%. U.S. Treasury yields fell on expectations that the Fed can stay patient on interest rates. Yields on the two-year note, which closely tracked the Fed's short-term policy rate, dropped more than 5 basis points, but the U.S. sold 30-year bonds at the highest interest rate in 25 years. This suggests that investors are demanding higher returns to lend to the U.S. for 3 decades, as they expect to take on greater risks from inflation, interest rates, and America's growing debt pile. Raj Singh is multi-asset portfolio manager at Principal Asset Management. He explains the message investors are sending about government debt.
2: Now, the way we are looking at it, it's not only a U.S. story, it's a global story. The government debt has been increasing, especially after COVID. There's a pickup in the debt and the term premium, the demand, the yield people are demanding to holding long-term debt across the board, not only U.S., has been going up. You look in Japan, steepest curve. You look at U.K., you look Europe. So everywhere that the long-term interest rates are going up. But it also means that there's a lot of fiscal angst is baked into the price. Apart from that, there are some other, I would say, more nuanced situation right now as well on the 30-year side. And that is because of the AI hyperscalers debt hitting the market. The supply has been quite high. So that is also dragging some of the yields up. And at the same time, the competition for the capital is increasing because investors have choice whether they want to go in the 30-year treasuries or they want to pick up some more income or the yield by buying this investment grade supply, which is coming from hyperscalers and other companies.
3: StarHub expects weaker mobile virtual network operators, or MVNOs, to continue being absorbed by larger telcos as competition intensifies in Singapore's consumer market. The outlook came alongside the telco's first half results, which saw net profit rise to $258.1 million on a one-off gain from cybersecurity unit Ensign. StarHub says results are a jump from 2025's first half profit of $47.9 million and are in line with expectations. The telco completed its full acquisition of MyRepublic in August last year and announced last week that all their 4G customers will be shifted to StarHub's network. Its CEO, Nikhil Eapen, says the industry is facing tougher competition.
4: When you have a sector that's poor, it favors those larger players who have strong capital and balance sheet and lasting power. And that's obviously us. Unfortunately, it's probably not MVNOs, and you've seen a number of MVNOs kind of close down and disappear. So I think there's a natural progression where, you know, MVNOs will sort of gravitate and then be absorbed and adopted by the large, well-capitalized players.
3: Business news as it breaks on CNA.Asia.
1: The stock markets of Japan and South Korea have extended gains in early trading, driven by an overnight rally on Wall Street following cooler-than-expected data that eased inflation concerns. South Korea's KOSPI has advanced around 0.7%. Japan's Nikkei 225 is also up around 1%, but Australia's ASX 200 has slumped 0.6%. Hong Kong's Hang Seng has just opened and is more than 0.5% lower. The Shanghai Composite is also in negative territory. Singapore's SDI is 0.2% lower at 5,706 points. The three major local banks are in the red, DBS sliding over 1% to $75.63. OCBC Banks has slipped to $31.46. And UOB is down around 0.3% to $41.58.
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1: Time is 9:40. Another look at the roads. There's been an accident on the PIE towards Changi at Jalan Anak Bukit entrance. We've had a vehicle breakdown on the MCE towards the ECP just before Central Boulevard. Also, a vehicle has broken down on the PIE towards Tuas after the BKE avoid lane 1. And we've got some roadworks at the moment on the KJE towards the BKE just before Sungai Tunga Road, avoid lane 1.
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7: Thank you for staying with us right here on CNA 938. It is our final stretch on the Morning Report. It is time to get a preview of what's happening this weekend. And we have the very lovely Susan Ng, who's host of Your Singapore Weekend, who will tell us more. She's live every Saturday and Sunday from 7 a.m. Good morning to you, Sue.
8: Good morning to you, Haryanto. How are you?
7: I'm good. How are you?
8: I'm very well, thank you.
7: Okay, so Susan, Justine and myself, our tummies have been rambling over here. Hello. We hear you are talking about a bakery this weekend. Tell us more.
8: Yeah, there is a bakery. Many of you might remember the name of this particular bakery. It has its roots in New Zealand, believe it or not. But they began business here in Singapore in 2012. And they've expanded to the neighborhood. So they call themselves a neighborhood bakery. They have currently opened in several other spots that don't sound like neighborhoods in the true sense of the word. But they do have some of these bakery cafes that are located in areas where people just drop by. And, you know, there is one that I know of where people just come by, they literally leave their homes and just walk next door, and the cafe is right there, and it's quite nice to sit, you know, and just have coffee. And they have returned to the Asian Civilizations Museum. So they were there for some time, and then, of course, there was renovation going on, but they are back now at the Asian Civilizations Museum. They've opened a nice cafe, and it's a spot the same. They overlook the Singapore River. So it's a nice place to head to for coffee, for a snack, for some cake, and then in the evening, if you go, you can actually sit by the river. Still, you have kind of the same thing, but there are happy hours going on in the evening. I think it's from 5 o'clock or something. But certainly, they're well known for their bakes and sourdough. So okay. So for people who bake, I think they do this quite ordinarily. I don't, so they've named their sourdough Little Johnny.
7: Yes, I have friends who name their, yeah. Yes, you are absolutely right.
8: Yes, so I want to find out more about Little Johnny, because it seems to be a very important part of the story of this particular chain of bakeries. So I want to be introduced to him. I'm not sure anyone can take a piece of Little Johnny home, but you can certainly take a piece of their pastries and their bakes home. So this is what a neighborhood cafe, really. But in the city area, they do have an outlet in the Asian Civilizations Museum and many other places as well. And I guess our listeners who know, you can head to their website quite easily to get a list of where they are.
1: Yeah. Oh, yummy. Great location too, of course. Well, still on the topic of yummy eats, Sue, a Japanese restaurant chain is opening its first ever overseas outpost here in Singapore.
8: Yeah, that's right. For those people who love grilled fish, you probably would know the name already, particularly if you go to Japan quite often, and some of our colleagues do that. But grilled fish, certainly, it's healthy. It's a healthy choice rather than a deep-fried fish, I would imagine, although I do like a good deep-fried fish every now and then. Mm-hmm. But fish on a grill is not uncommon in Japan, and there they do have 100 outlets already all across Japan. So Singapore is their first ever overseas outpost.
7: Oh, wow.
8: Yeah, and they've also chosen to be located in the neighborhood. It's in a neighborhood mall. It's not somewhere downtown and glitzy Orchard Road or anything, but a neighborhood mall. And suddenly another place you can go in your flip-flops and your Bermudas on a weekend, I suppose.
7: Yeah.
8: And have that. And they open only tomorrow, by the way, so don't head to the mall if for those of you who have passed it and you've seen the signs up. But they officially open tomorrow. Saturday, and I will be speaking to someone from there on a Sunday morning, really, just to find out more. Yeah. So if you love grilled fish, this is it. I mean, a simple grilled fish, properly, lightly salted and peppered, you know, on a charcoal. Okay, they use charcoal, by the way.
7: Okay.
8: So it's a charcoal grilled fish rather than something over a gas fire. And I think it gives it a slightly different sort of taste profile, right?
7: Yes, it does.
8: Yeah.
7: It's that smoky sort of taste that you get, right? Mm. Yeah, that charred taste, as it were. Yeah.
8: Yes. Oh, I really like that charred taste.
7: Yeah.
8: But if you don't like fish so much or you want to do more, they do have other types of protein. They have beef and they have other meats that go in there.
7: Mm.
8: And so, yeah. So I'm hoping to be able to pop by after the opening frenzy is over. You know, it's like in Singapore, right? You open something and the queues are around the corner.
7: Yes. You have to take us with you, Sue, if you head down. Yeah, we would love to try.
8: Of course.
7: I mean, I can.
8: Yeah, you like sambal. So they've created their own sambal chili for Singapore.
7: Ah, okay.
8: Yeah.
7: So there is
8: a Singapore exclusive.
7: Correct. You're right. I would imagine, you know, for some people, they don't quite like to eat fish because the bones and all that. It's not a friendly food, I would say, to eat, especially if you're eating outside, right?
8: Yeah. So you would maybe rather, if you're senior, I suppose.
7: Yeah, as well. Also, tough, it's a bit difficult as well. Okay, so yes, looks like, Sue, you are going to have a little date with Justine and myself at this new Japanese restaurant place.
8: Yes, that's right.
7: Yeah, okay, we have time for a last one here, a very quick one here, Sue.
8: Okay.
7: This weekend, we know that you are going to be talking about heritage and traveling as well. Where
8: that's
7: and
8: right.
7: what? Yeah, tell us.
8: Okay, yeah, when you talk about food, you got to talk about travel.
7: Yeah.
8: So in Singapore, we don't want to look too far. Sometimes we look beyond ourselves and we head to many other places in the world for heritage, but right here in Singapore, we have lots. So imagine yourself on Eu Tong Sen Street, and if you were traveling into the city, you look left, what do you see? You see some buildings that are on the side of a hill, sort of, don't you? It's on a slope up there. And this is actually what is known, well, now it is a community space, it's a lifestyle space. But in the old days, it was police headquarters. You remember that building, the lower barracks here in Singapore?
7: Yeah.
8: And then the upper barracks as well. It's Pearl Hill Terrace that I'm talking about.
7: Yes. Okay. Yeah. Okay. Yeah. Vaguely remember that. Yeah.
8: Yes. So there's going to be a tour that is going to be held in collaboration with the Singapore Land Authority, and Jerome Lin is leading the tour. Registration has not opened yet, so it opens only on Sunday at 2 p.m. So I'm giving advance notice, as I do with your listeners sometimes, on the morning show.
7: Uh-huh.
8: And, well, the minute the registration's opened, there was one time it was gone in 2 minutes.
7: Aye.
8: Remember that conversation we had,
7: that
8: right?
7: One,
8: so
7: yes,
8: anyway,
7: you did,
8: yes. Yes, so this one takes you into the lower barracks of Singapore. It's a very interesting space. Of course, when you do a tour like this, a walking tour, with permission from the authorities, you can actually visit places that the public would not be able
7: to
8: see.
7: Exactly.
8: Yeah. Yeah, so this is one of those tours. The other one is a quick visit to Rawai in Phuket. I know you love to go to Bali.
7: Yeah.
8: But for those people who love to go to Phuket, mostly we just go to the more common places, Patong Beach and things like that. And then we're kind of done with it.
7: Yeah.
8: Or we go to the mall.
7: Yeah.
8: But I'm going to be speaking with someone who's lived in Phuket for 30 years and, of course, now sees the place totally differently. And he's going to take us to the south of Phuket. Right at the tip of Phuket is a place called Rawai.
7: Okay.
8: And I would imagine you would be quite keen on that. But it is not a swimming beach, okay?
7: Ah.
8: It is a place you go visit. But there's seafood, there's fish markets, and there are boats that depart, like speedboats, that will take you to the nearby islands. Some people might know this already.
7: Yeah, apparently.
8: It's got one of the most famous sunset viewpoints in all of Phuket.
7: Yes.
8: Cape.
7: Okay, I had just wanted to say that. So when I graduated from university, I did a quick grad trip to Phuket, and I went to Promenade Cape to catch the sunset. It's beautiful.
8: Yeah, it is. I've seen pictures of it. I don't remember ever going down there, or maybe if I did, but I don't remember the name. But certainly, it is supposed to be the most beautiful sunset spot you can get in Singapore. But again, if you like seafood and stuff, plenty of fresh seafood, because that's where the fishermen pull up and all of that. Seafood market is there as well,
7: The
8: Sea Gypsy Village, you know, that kind of thing. So it is another spot to go to, rather than the old Phuket town or the old Patong Beach.
7: I remember it's at the southern most tip Phuket, Promenade Cape. Yeah, it was beautiful. Yes. So exciting chats as always over the weekend. We look forward to those conversations that you are going to have. In the meantime, have
8: thank
7: a good
8: you.
7: Friday, and yeah, we will catch you next week.
8: Yes, thank you very much, Arianto and Justine, for having me as always.
7: Thank you. The pleasure is all ours. We've been speaking there with Susan Ng. She is host of Your Singapore Weekend right here on CNA 938 every Saturday and Sunday from 7 a.m. Alrighty, on to our final chat for today as we wrap up the show. US stocks hit a fresh record overnight as investors cheered another tame inflation reading that reinforced expectations the Fed can keep rates on hold.
1: Yeah, US wholesale prices rose 4.7% on year in July, easing from 5.5% the month before as energy and food costs fell. Consumer inflation data released yesterday also showed price pressures moderating with headline CPI easing to 3.4%. Those figures are strengthening the market view that the Fed can stay patient on interest rates.
7: Indeed, but longer term bonds, they are telling a different story. The US sold a 30-year debt papers at the highest rate in 25 years. So early on Open for Business, we spoke with Raj Singh, multi-asset portfolio manager at Principal Asset Management, to get his thoughts on this.
9: I think the message is clear, and message is just not for US. Basically, the long-dated bond yields are higher across the board, whether we look at Japan, we look at UK. So first, there's a lot of the term premium is higher, so investors are demanding more to hold the long-dated debt because there's uncertainty around the inflation, for example. But more than that, market has priced in a lot of fiscal angst, a lot of higher supply at long-dated bonds or in general of the government debt because the interest rate expenses are increasing and there is very less appetite in US or other parts of the world to tighten the fiscal policy. And then second reason is basically what we are seeing right now is there's a lot of competition for the capital. So the AI companies or the hyperscalers, they are going through this big, massive rebuild in generations, basically. So there's a lot of supply there and the competition for the capital is increasing. So investors are deciding whether they want to park their money in US treasuries or they want to buy more corporate debt from some of these companies and hire and earn higher income. So that's where the message we are getting. But from our perspective, I think there's a lot of angst and risks are pricing. The yields are quite elevated and the real yields in US are quite high at this point of time. So if you have a long-term horizon, you can ride the volatility. You can lock in some of these yields.
1: And Raj, do you see long-term Treasury yields continuing to rise, even if the Fed keeps rates on hold, as market bets seem to show following recent PPI, CPI and jobs data?
9: Yeah, so I think there can be a bit of movement here and there, but from in large, I think the market is very well priced in here. We see decent value at these levels. As I said, a lot of fiscal deficit concerns are priced in by the market. The term premiums are higher. The demand supply dynamics are a little bit skewed. But bear in mind, basically what we will see that the Treasury, the US Treasury, at some point of time, probably they're going to decrease the long-dated supply to keep the bond yields lower. So that will take off some of the pressure from the long-dated bond yields. So there can be some movement here, but I think they are pretty much very close to still in the cycle range what we are seeing, despite creeping higher in let's say last 1 month or so.
7: Raj, the S&P 500 hit a record as earnings stayed firm and inflation cooled. Why favor high quality visible earnings rather than, you know, simply adding broad equity exposure?
9: Yeah, so that why we like when you buy equities market, generally you are buying in a way earnings basically. Now with the AI, what we are seeing, things are changing very, very fast. So the yesterday's winner are not going to be tomorrow's winner here as well. So what you want to do is when you are investing, or we are investing, basically, we take a long-term view as well. And given there are so many uncertainties right now on the geopolitical front, whether which business model will become extinct because of AI. So we prefer, and then lastly, add this concern like we saw on the labor market, like negative print. So there is some fragility in the labor, US labor market as well. So we prefer quality growth earnings, basically, so that you can still capture the upside, but at the same time, these are the companies you can or various themes which you can keep in your portfolio for longer time.
1: And that was Raj Singh, multi-asset portfolio manager, Principal Asset Management.
7: And he brings us to the end of our Friday edition of the Morning Report right here on CNA 938. One more week already down, Justine.
1: It was such fun today. What a wonderful program we had. Wonderful guests.
7: Indeed. Next week, we will be back same time, same day as always, Monday at 7 a.m. bright and early for Open for Business for business stories, and then at 8 for the Morning Report for everything that's happening in Singapore and around the world. In the meantime,
1: have a great weekend.
7: That's right. We will see you.
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16: Good morning to you. It is 10 o'clock on this Friday, the 14th of August, the end of the work week. Hope you're having a good start to your day. Coming up very shortly, we're going to look at how space isn't just about rockets and astronauts anymore. And we're going to look at how the growing space economy could create new opportunities right here, closer to home. Also, a record $12.5 billion deal involving the Los Angeles Lakers. What's driving sports franchise valuations to eye-watering new heights? All that's coming up, but first, let's get you the news. We'll be starting with how Pakistani Prime Minister Shahbaz Sharif is warning India of a response if its water supplies are threatened. He issued the warning on the eve of Independence Day, which Pakistan celebrates today. India marks its own tomorrow. Both became independent in 1947 following the partition of British India. Arnold Gay has more on Mr. Sharif's remarks.
17: Pakistan celebrates its Independence Day today. India marks its own tomorrow. Both became independent in 1947 following the partition of British India. Mr. Sharif criticized India's suspension of a crucial water treaty, calling every drop of the Indus River a red line. India suspended the treaty last year following a terror attack in Indian-administered Kashmir, in which 26 civilians were killed. The 1960 agreement governs the sharing of the Indus River and its tributaries between the two countries. India has maintained that water issues cannot be separated from cross-border terrorism. The 2025 terror attack triggered a deadly four-day military conflict between the two nuclear-armed neighbors. Both agreed to a ceasefire later. Mr. Sharif also raised the conflict with Afghanistan in a speech last night, blaming cross-border attacks on terrorist groups operating from Afghan soil, allegations Kabul has denied. China has emerged as a key mediator, which observers say is also driven by its regional economic interests.
16: Now, record-breaking rains have plummeted eastern Japan, causing landslides and power outages in tens of thousands of homes near Tokyo. Weather officials have issued the heaviest and highest heavy rain warning of Chiba for Chiba Prefecture for the first time ever. Now, Chiba's central ward recorded more than 115 millimeters of rain in 1 hour. That's almost an entire month's worth of rain for August. Now, cars were seen submerged up to their headlights in rapidly rising floodwaters. The highest level of evacuation has been issued for more than 100,000 households, mostly in Chiba. At least three deaths have been reported. The flooding has also caused widespread travel disruptions. Some train services, including lines connecting the city to Narita International Airport, were halted, leaving more than 4,000 passengers stranded since last night. Extreme heat is disrupting rail services in the UK. Operators say fewer trains are running, with some services operating at reduced speeds. Met officials issued a rare amber warning for temperatures exceeding 33 degrees Celsius. Meanwhile, some 1,500 drivers in London are striking today over working conditions in the extreme heat. The country recorded its hottest day yesterday, with temperatures hitting 38.1 degrees Celsius in West London, a tenth of a degree higher than the previous record set just last month. Bus drivers have described the conditions in their vehicles as unbearable due to the lack of adequate air conditioning. Stuart Smith files this report featuring Bob Ward, Policy Director of the Grantham Research Institute on Climate Change and the Environment at the London School of Economics and Political Science.
18: Historically, here in London, which is the warmest part of the UK, the maximum daily temperature would be around 23 or 24 degrees Celsius. That's what the city's designed for, what social and working habits revolve around, and what people intuitively know how to prepare for. In this fifth heatwave of the summer and hottest day of the year, it's 38 degrees Celsius, prompting an extreme heat alert, meaning there's a risk to life.
19: These temperatures we're experiencing about 10 degrees above our usual temperature during the summer, but it's part of a trend of warming summers with increased heat wave conditions. And we're just not built in the UK to deal with this. Most places don't have air conditioning. Our buildings are actually designed, they soak up the heat. We don't often have shading on windows. And generally it's very, very unpleasant being indoors and outdoors.
18: Only around 10% of buses have air conditioning. The rest rely on so-called air cooling, which brings air from the outside in. And when temperatures are this warm, both passengers and drivers end up stifling in temperatures unions claim can reach over 40 degrees Celsius. May and June saw such high temperatures that heat is estimated to have killed 2,700 people in England and Wales, according to the UK Weather Agency. We don't yet have data for July and August, but meteorologists believe it's very likely to be the UK's hottest summer yet. Often in places where people are forced to be inside buildings designed for much cooler temperatures, like prisons, hospitals, schools and care homes, which in 2024 saw around 40% of all heat-related deaths. And if it does end up being the hottest summer since records began, climatologists doubt it'll be the last.
16: And we move on now to how desperation is replacing hope in Colombia as crews enter what officials are calling the final phase of rescue efforts. The death toll from Monday's devastating 7.4 magnitude quake now stands at 273. President Abelardo Díaz Puella says that nearly 500 others remain missing. The focus of the disaster response is now shifting to removing debris. Outside major cities, rescue groups say smaller towns and communities are struggling with little or no help from the Colombian government. Some locals have had to dig through collapsed buildings with their bare hands in a desperate search for survivors. And U.S. Defense Secretary Pete Hegseth is pushing back against reports of dire conditions on the aircraft carrier USS Abraham Lincoln in the Middle East. He says the situation has been completely misrepresented and that the ship and its crew have everything that can be provided to them. The USS Abraham Lincoln has been at sea for 9 months. Various reports say sailors are facing mental health problems with claims that some have tried to throw themselves into the sea, along with reports of supply shortages and sanitation issues. The ship has not made a port of call in more than 200 days, prompting some U.S. lawmakers to demand answers. In the meantime, the USS George Washington is reportedly being sent to the Middle East to replace the Abraham Lincoln. One official says the move was pre-scheduled. For CNA, James Goodison explains why conditions on the USS Abraham Lincoln are raising so much concern.
20: This carrier has been at sea for 200 consecutive days. That is a record. Officials are saying that this rotation was planned beforehand. But I think the reality here is that President Trump wants to shuffle the deck on his blockade of the Strait of Hormuz. You have to imagine that part of Iran's thinking at the moment when it comes to these negotiations is that this aircraft carrier has been at sea for a record amount of time. And so from a US point of view, by sending a replacement out there to swap one in and one out, then it removes possibly a bit of leverage the Iranians perhaps thought they had about the idea that, well, it's been 200 days now, those sailors must be struggling, and possibly darkens the mood in Tehran. At least that's what Washington will be hoping for. It is, however, hard not to ignore several of these reports and indeed all of these lawmakers making their feelings known about the conditions on this aircraft. And it's not as simple, of course, as turning the aircraft carrier around and sailing all the way back to the United States. There's a huge amount of maintenance that needs to be done, and crew also need a break as well, as we've seen with other aircrafts. They often dock in European countries for that to happen. Now, Navy officials have said that it isn't experiencing an uptick in mental health issues.
16: And still in your news, the National Stadium will not be ready in time to host any of Singapore's upcoming ASEAN Hyundai Cup matches, with the much smaller Jalan Besar Stadium taking its place. But the community is rallying to make sure fans who could not get tickets will not miss out on the football fever. More than 10 venues across the country will be screening the Lions' semi-final games against Thailand. Nadine Yim finds out how preparations are going ahead of the first leg on Saturday.
21: Unbeaten so far in this year's tournament, Singapore will next face regional powerhouse Thailand in a two-match semi-finals. With the first leg played at home, the Lions want to make full use of their home ground advantage. But with many Singapore fans missing out on tickets because of limited capacity at the 6,000-seater Jalan Besar Stadium, the People's Association is pulling out all the stops to make sure they do not miss the party. This may look empty now, but come 15 August, this community centre will be decked in Singapore's national colours and filled with seats for football fans of all ages. 10 other venues across the country will also be hosting watch parties and screening either the home or away games, with some even both. All this to allow fans to gather together and to show their support for the Lions.
0: While the 55,000-seater National Stadium will not host any of Singapore's matches for the campaign, the Kallang Group will also hold live screenings for the semi-finals at Kallang Wave Mall.
16: That is your news with me, Cheryl Goh. Headlines anytime on CNA 938 and CNA.asia. All right, 10:10 is the time on this Friday, the 14th of August. On the roads, let's see, accident on Queensway, AYE at Queensway Underpass. Please avoid lane 1. Another accident on Sealand Avenue towards Upper Changi and Sims Avenue before Upper Changi Road East. Please avoid lane 2. Vehicle breakdown on the Central Expressway towards SLE at Outram Road exit as well. Heavy traffic also in the CTE Tunnel towards AYE at Havelock Road exit. As always, please do be patient. Drive carefully.
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16: Weather-wise today, partly cloudy conditions for the rest of this Friday. Temperatures hitting a high of 34 degrees Celsius.
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23: Now, Mind Your Money with Cheryl Goh.
16: Yes, hello. Welcome to Mind Your Money with me, Cheryl Goh. Now, when people think of the space industry, Singapore probably isn't the first country to come to mind, but that could be changing because Singapore recently signed its first bilateral space agency agreement with Japan's JAXA, underscoring its ambitions in the sector. So, what role can a small nation like us play in the global space industry, and what opportunities could this create for businesses, investors and workers? Well, that's what we're going to get into today with Lynette Tan, who is Chief Executive Officer of Space Faculty. Lynette, so nice to have you with us. Welcome to the show.
24: Thanks for having me, Cheryl.
16: So do people always say you have a very cool job?
24: Well, yeah, I agree too.
16: So, you know, Singapore really isn't a country that most people would associate with, you know, space and space expeditions. But why has the government been investing in this sector, and what's the economic opportunities here?
24: Well, I can't speak on behalf of the government.
16: Sure.
24: I do realize, as someone working in the space industry and as a Singaporean, that is a very big step forward and a particularly meaningful one.
16: Mm.
24: There's a lot of disruptions. And, you know, there is a lot of opportunities in the space sector. There was a very spectacular IPO recently,
16: yes,
24: just a few weeks ago,
16: yep,
24: less than 2 months ago.
16: Yep.
24: And if we look into the numbers, the space industry currently at $630 billion,
16: wow,
24: is going to increase to $1.8 trillion in less than 10 years, in 2035. That's an annual growth rate of about 9%. And that's a statistic from the World Economic Forum and McKinsey. And if you look into the global development, right, the growth rate of the global economy for emerging and developing countries, they're growing the fastest, and that's at 4%. For the rest of the economy for developed countries, it's less than 2%.
16: Mm.
24: So the space economy is really an economic driver. And it's very interesting also because the future is very unknown and it's developing, right?
16: Yeah.
24: In fact, when SpaceX was listed, it broke a lot of convention in that it was not even profitable and cash flow positive. But yet it garnered one of the highest, I would say, investments.
16: Yeah, it was
24: in
16: many times oversubscribed.
24: Exactly,
16: right?
24: Exactly.
16: Yeah.
24: Four times oversubscribed.
16: Yeah.
24: Of course, it's going up and down now, and we're all awaiting after the 6 month vesting what's to come. But the signaling is very clear. There is a growing interest in space, and space is poised to grow. And there's no clear steps like, okay, do this, then get that. It's breaking a lot of traditional mindset and convention. And I think that's what's very exciting for us.
16: It is. Okay. When we talk about the space economy, Lynette, Tell us what does that exactly include, and how big could this market be in the years ahead? Because it's really more than just building rockets and blasting them into space, right?
24: Yes. Yeah. In fact, the launch vehicle market, despite the remarkable achievements with reusable rocket, still constitute less than 5% of the economy. A lot of it is in downstream application, but we already know that. Mm. What has been the key breakthrough and driver is in the compounding connectivity demand driven by the rapid rollout of low Earth orbit, so mega constellations. That's something we're seeing in recent years, and that's really driving entirely new market development. Before, we would build a 4-ton, you know, very heavy 4,000 kilo, 3,000 kilo satellite, geostationary. It takes many, many years to build, and then you launch it in one launch vehicle. But these days, we're building nano-satellites, micro-satellites. Mm. You know, you could fit 20 in this room, right? So they're about a micro-fridge.
16: Wow, really?
24: Yeah.
16: Okay.
24: And sending tens of thousands of it into space, forming a web. And that's driving a new technology development. And with that comes new components, new market, new technology to support this mega constellation. And that's why we do what we do. We like to say, oh, we go from classroom to boardroom to orbit, because people are testing out new equipment, new algorithm, new materials in space. And we built a nano class size satellite. So they're about the size of a shoebox if you are a size 44.
16: Wow.
24: And we send them into space to see if that compound, that component work. And if that works, it can be scaled up to support the developments in the mega constellations.
16: Wow. That is really quite fascinating. So you're talking about these low orbit satellites. Are they, we know that satellites are used for things like GPS, right? What else are they used for?
24: So there's the global navigation.
16: Yeah.
24: So you use it to navigate. So when I drove here, I used a navigation system.
16: Yeah.
24: And then we use it to observe the Earth environment.
16: Right.
24: And that's how we first spotted the ozone layer hole. It was with a satellite, you know, imaging Earth.
16: Yeah.
24: And then we also use it for, you know, communication, sending information.
16: Yeah.
24: So in the past, I remember it would be, oh, this is satellite TV.
16: Yeah.
24: So that's what it means. And then as we move from space serving Earth, I think what's really exciting and going to drive further growth is if we are ambitious enough and bold enough, is about really serving a space first economy. So not how space benefits Earth, but really how do these data, digital infrastructure work in space to support the lunar economy, to support an in-space economy.
16: Wow. So that's fascinating.
24: It sounds
16: like something from the movies, right?
24: It does, doesn't it?
16: Everything from the Jetsons to all your different movies about, you know, people, you know, moving and eventually maybe living on
24: the
16: moon.
24: Cheryl, you just dated yourself talking about the Jetsons. Yeah, but that was my inspiration getting into space.
16: I almost wanted to play the Jetsons, the opening music, but I thought, okay, like that's too much. Okay. So Singapore also recently signed its first bilateral space agency agreement with Japan. Tell us, how important are international partnerships like this, especially for a small country like us? Yeah.
24: So that's very significant because Japan, the Japanese exploration agency, JAXA, is a very forward-looking and a very strong player in the galactic scene.
16: Mm.
24: It is the only participant, an Asian participant in the International Space Station. And Singaporean students, through space faculties coordination, we have been sending student experiments into the Japanese module on the International Space Station. And the Japanese own the largest scientific experimental module in space. So while we think it's very far away, actually it's less than 500 kilometers from here. So it's we're closer to the space station and our science experiments on the Kibo module, the Japanese module, than we are to Penang.
16: Right.
24: Yeah, so it's very accessible.
16: Yeah, if you put it like that, that makes a lot of sense. Yeah.
24: And the Japanese, have very strategic investments into the space sector. They have allocated $1 billion budget and investing into their local companies. So one of them is Inspective, to allow them to acquire capabilities to serve the global market. And I think we're very privileged to be able to partner such a strong player in the global space scene. Yeah. And I think that's not to be taken for granted. I think Singapore has also rightfully earned its right because we've always traditionally been known to be a very trusted, you know, very stable government and ecosystem. And I think that's what people are looking for now in this geopolitical climate and, you know, tense situation. Yeah. You're looking for a trusted partner.
16: Yeah.
24: You're looking for someone who will do what it says it will do. Yeah. And you're looking for someone who will be there to, you know, go where no one has gone before.
16: Exactly, yeah. So I think the question, Lynette, is that, you know, what are the bigger trends that are shaping the global space industry right now, and where, which of these could actually create opportunities for businesses here in Singapore?
24: So, yeah, I would break that into different time scales. So I think that's the Jetson family, you know, very ambitious
16: the
24: time scale.
16: The grand plans,
24: yes,
16: right?
24: And I love that because the North Star is really far out there for us, which means there's a lot of hate space and there's a lot of opportunity for growth.
16: Yeah.
24: And then we break it down into middle term and then into the near term. So what we do in space faculty also create that accessibility, right? So it's a, you know, giant leap for mankind, but a, you know, small step for humans. So how do you take that small step from classroom to boardroom to orbit for engineers and scientists who want to partake in the growing mega constellation? We can help to support sending experiments into space in a, you know, very easy way to see if that works. So instead of waiting 5 years for a mission, we can do that in less than 2 years or 18 months, which is considered fast. And then for executives, for example, we have programs for executives to learn about space missions, spacecraft design. Many engineering sectors are curious about the space sector. They're like, okay, what's going on there? And the space sector, as I've, you know, it is a demand driver. So chips are being sold to the space sector, products are being sold to the space sector. And we have a spacecraft design workshop. We've been running it since 2023. And this year we've partnered with Dassault System. And in order for the engineers to see what is a space mission, sometimes you're just looking at your component, but now you're zooming out to say, okay, this is the entire life cycle of a satellite and spacecraft, and this is where things fit in. So we have the software part, but we'll also provide a toolkit, which is a satellite 10 centimeters by 10 centimeters by 10 centimeters.
16: It's tiny.
24: It is, yeah. And with that, we will show the executive and engineers how everything fits in a very small way, so they can visualize what a spacecraft is, what its spacecraft design, and what a space mission entails. So we're providing these accessible courses for people who are curious about space and even want to make a business out of it.
16: Yeah.
24: But of course, the most, our favorite program is our flagship program, the International Space Challenge.
16: Okay.
24: It was launched in Singapore in 2007, when you're right in, you know, space was a crazy idea 20 years ago.
16: Yeah.
24: And it has been inspiring generations of space leaders since then. We've seen our kids grown up and, you know, running deep tech companies in Silicon Valley, working in space programs and space startups in India.
16: Yeah.
24: So that's also a way for secondary school students, you know, pre-tertiary students to get started to find out more about space.
16: Yeah, which brings me to my next question, Lynette. So talent development, obviously one of your key priorities. What kind of jobs are being created in the space sector locally, and what kind of the skills would be most valuable over the next decade?
24: Yeah. And it's also good to take a step back. There is a lot of, you know, disruptions in the job market, particularly what, you know, commonly people might say, oh, there's a lot of disruption with AI and there's a lot of disruptions in how things work. And I think space is coming in at an interesting sector because it's growing. So the jobs are not yet defined. And that's what we try to tell the participants in our program, that it's growing and this is your chance to shape it. And I think it really appeals to a group of Singaporeans who are very restless, but, you know, they want to push the frontier. They want to create things. And I think this is a great place for them to be in. They don't want to have a, okay, this is step A and step B and step C, and then I end up there. They want to write their future. And this is a growth sector, so the future can be written. In fact, just last weekend, we were at the SG Youth Forum, and very coincidentally, we thought it was so remarkable that President Thurman's speech was entitled, "The Future is Yours to Make." And I think we want to send that message to the students. I know we have been good Asian parents and telling them, you know, a boy or girl, you do this, you get there.
16: Yeah.
24: But I think it's now time to reinforce the other side of the message, which is the future is in your hand and it is in yours to make.
16: Yeah.
24: Don't come to me for an answer write your answer and figure out their pathway.
16: Wow. Yeah, very, very powerful stuff that you're spearheading here, Lynette. We want to just quickly ask you about yourself, because you've built a career across technology, pharmaceuticals and transport before moving into space. What lessons from those industries do you think can help Singapore build a more successful space ecosystem?
24: I've had the privilege of working across different sectors, from the government agencies to global pharmaceutical MNC, multinational corporations, non-profit group, societies as well. Things do change, but I find that Singapore has really bet on the right core principles, which is to be stable and to be trusted. Regardless of the technology, regardless of the international geopolitical climate, if we are a place who plan ahead, execute and deliver on this plan, work on first principles to make adjustment, and we are there for our partners and for our friends, that kind of core values and pillars are evergreen. And I think over the years, regardless of where you are, what the technology disruption is, these are core tenets that has served Singapore very, very well. And I think that's why we are in a very good position to ride whatever is happening out there.
16: Yeah, that's fascinating, Lynette. So looking ahead to the next 10 years, perhaps, what would success look like for Singapore's space industry, and what impact could that have on the country's economy and workforce as a whole?
24: Yeah. I think what I would consider success would be, and not just for the space economy, but generally for Singapore, as a Singaporean, I think it's a very strong government. Government continue to be strong, but private sector also stepping up to take on leadership position. So many times we look at the government for signals and cues, and that's great. But sometimes, it would be good to have private sector who go, I'm going to take the risk here. I'm going to go try this out, and I'm going to build this future. And let the private sector also have that kind of ability to lead and to set how, the economy could develop and grow. And I think the government is taking steps in the right direction. It's pushing out organizations, enterprises and Singapore companies to go out and build the future and gain market share.
16: To infinity and beyond,
24: yeah.
16: As Lightyear would say. What's a final thought or tip that you would like to leave with our listeners today with regards to Singapore's space economy future? Yeah.
24: Well, there are many programs now, from classroom to boardroom to orbit. And I think we shouldn't be afraid or daunted. I think these are opportunities that we should seize. And while the future is unknown, I think that's exactly the place we want to be.
16: Yeah, well, really well said. And you're such an inspiration, Lynette. Thank you so much. You have such a cool job. So thank you so much.
24: Thanks, Cheryl,
16: for coming on Mind Your Money to share a bit more with us. We've been speaking today to Lynette Tan, Chief Executive Officer of Space Faculty. If you want to find out more, check out some of their programs. Their website is spacefaculty.asia. Lynette, it's been a pleasure. Thank you so much for coming on Mind Your Money today.
24: Thank you.
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16: 10:30 on CNA 938, your news now with me, Cheryl Goh. Iran has rejected US President Donald Trump's claim of total control over the Strait of Hormuz, warning that no vessel can pass through without its approval. Iran says the strait will remain closed until the US accepts its conditions, and these include compensation for wartime damages, the release of frozen assets, and an end to the US naval blockade of Iranian ports. Arnold Gay brings us the United States response.
17: The U.S. Defense Secretary insists the blockade can be kept indefinitely. Pete Hegseth says ships will continue to be rotated in and out. He's facing questions over conditions on one of those ships, the USS Abraham Lincoln in the Middle East. Secretary Hegseth says reports of issues on board are completely misrepresented and that every ship and crew member has everything that can be provided to them. Various reports cite mental health problems, claiming some sailors have tried throwing themselves into the sea, a shortage of supplies, as well as sanitation issues. The ship has apparently not made a port call for more than 200 days, prompting some U.S. lawmakers to demand answers.
16: In other news, the Ebola outbreak in the Democratic Republic of the Congo has spread to a sixth province, raising concerns about possible cross-border transmission into South Sudan. The World Health Organization says the outbreak is on track to become the worst since the 2014 to 2016 West African epidemic, which killed more than 11,000 people. More than 2,100 people have died in the current outbreak out of nearly 4,500 confirmed cases. Chris Ochamringa is reporting for CNA and has more from Kinshasa.
4: The outbreak was officially declared in mid-May, but health experts believe it started circulating in February. They say it's now the fastest spreading Ebola outbreak ever recorded. The deadly disease is unfolding in a region affected by conflict and displacement, which has hampered response efforts. Ituri province, the epicenter of the outbreak, is rich in gold and timber. Several armed groups have been fighting for control of land, political power, and the region's minerals for decades. Health workers have also faced hostility from some community members who believe Ebola was deliberately created to wipe them out. Some locals maintain that it's a spiritual disease that can only be treated by religious leaders or witch doctors. The World Health Organization is calling for greater community engagement to debunk the conspiracy theories and stop the disease from spreading further. They hope to reverse the spread of Ebola within 3 months by intensifying early detection, contact tracing, and other interventions. Their goal is to cut the chain of transmission and ensure that infected patients receive care quickly. However, they caution that reducing the number of infections may not necessarily mean the outbreak is over. The experts are urging donors and international partners to support them with more funding to scale up their interventions. The latest Ebola outbreak is the 17th to occur in the DRC since 1976. It's caused by the rare Bundibugyo strain, for which there's currently no approved vaccine or specific treatment. Doctors are relying heavily on early diagnosis and supportive care by treating symptoms such as fever, headache, and vomiting.
16: Now back home, major retailers in Singapore have been advised by the interagency Haze Task Force to monitor and replenish their stocks of masks. Singapore is preparing for the rising risk of haze. Retailers say they have enough N95 masks to meet demand if the haze situation gets worse. Natalie Ong reports.
6: The risk of haze may be back in the air, but N95 masks don't seem to be on everyone's shopping list just yet.
8: I went to six different shops across four retail brands to see if they have N95 masks in stock, but only one shop did, and they had just a single box for sale. So it looks like it's not so easy to get your hands on one after all.
7: But limited stocks on store shelves don't necessarily mean there's a supply shortage. You can still find them easily online. Watson Singapore says it maintains a steady supply of masks and works with established suppliers to ensure availability. The pharmacy says it does not foresee supply concerns or a need for purchase restrictions just yet. Guardian says it's well prepared too, with sufficient stocks of N95 masks. It says it would be able to replenish its stocks in stores within 3 days. FairPrice Group says it has enough across its stores and will replenish them when needed. Plus, there's also a government stockpile. In September 2019, major retailers had asked for around 260,000 N95 masks from the government stockpile to supplement their own supplies. That was when major retailers were running out of masks and many people were stocking up for personal use. The Haze Task Force says it has been engaging major retailers as part of its ongoing measures to prepare for haze situations. It advises retailers to monitor their stock levels and replenish

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2: The EU, India, Japan, South Korea, Vietnam, and Singapore. The US raised concerns about so-called illegal transshipment, where goods are sent through a third country with lower tariffs to avoid higher levies. The White House says transshipped goods cost up to $26 billion in lost tariff revenue, and it's vowed to harness AI to help assess whether a shipment has involved such diversions.
3: Still in business, Tata Group's charitable arm says a panel will soon be set up to recommend the next chairman of the Indian conglomerate's holding firm. It comes a day after N. Chandrasekaran's shock resignation. Mr. Chandra's exit leaves Noel Tata playing kingmaker in the transition. The chief of Tata Trusts, which controls the group, had pushed back against Mr. Chandra's $120 billion spending plan. Reports say current and planned projects could be scaled back as India's largest conglomerate awaits new leadership. But Tata Motors has assured investors that its growth strategy and CapEx plans will not change. The automaker plans to invest around $3.5 billion in its passenger vehicle and EV businesses from now and 2030. It reported an 80% slide in first quarter earnings, weighed down by supply chain constraints and higher commodity prices. And here at home, well, two residential sites were released for sale under the government land sales program, and these are located at Orchard Boulevard and Marina Gardens Lane. Tenders for the two 99-year leasehold sites will close in October. The first site is located along Orchard Boulevard, next to two existing condominiums. It could offer about 110 residential units. Analysts expect bidding this round to be competitive, and that's because the most recent project in the area sold more than 80% of its units since its launch last year. Lee Zedek is Senior Director of Data Analytics at Hutton's Group.
4: The Orchard Boulevard site is very near to the Orchard Boulevard MRT station, and it's also near to the transformation of the Patterson area, where we are going to see mixed-use development and more homes being introduced in the area. So in the end, when all this transformation has taken place, there will be more amenities, and therefore making this place actually very attractive to both owners who stay there, as well as for tenants who intend or who work near the area as well.
3: A second bigger site at Marina Gardens Lane can potentially yield 390 residential units and commercial space. It's near the upcoming Marina South MRT station on the Thompson East Coast Line. It is the third site to be released in the Marina South area. Nicholas Mark is Chief Research Officer at Mogul.sg, and he expects a high-rise development to be built given the close proximity to the sea.
5: At the same time, there will also be a small shopping mall on the ground floor of this development because it's zoned for development for residential with commercial space on the ground floor. And that is quite necessary because around this particular location, it is on the reclaimed land side and next to the Gardens by the Bay, and there's no substantial retail presence in this area.
3: And that wraps your business news. Business news as it breaks on CNA.Asia. On the roads at 10:40 on this Friday, it is the 14th of August. Nothing major to report except for some heavy traffic in the TPE towards PIE at KPE exit. So as always, please do be patient and drive carefully.
6: Now, the Wellness Hour with Cheryl Goh.
3: Now, when we talk about staying healthy, we often think about things like diet and exercise, but you know, our well-being is really shaped by so much more, right? What does it really mean, though, to support the whole person when it comes to the workplace? James Koh, who is Head of Broking and Business Development Corporate Solutions at AIA Singapore,

0: as well as Low In Ching, who is country manager, Singapore of White Coat Global.
1: We regularly carry out health screening services for AIA's corporate solutions members. And so once the results are in, the user actually receives their health screening report in the app. And they can view it straight away. And if needed, or if they have any queries, they can actually consult a doctor immediately to go through the result. We also proactively reach out to the patients so that we can guide them through the next steps.
0: So this would be the more urgent health need. They shouldn't be delaying
1: That's
0: anymore.
1: Correct.
0: Okay, okay.
2: Yeah. These are the three key magic words. Awareness, accessibility, and appropriateness. If I relate it to our day-to-day lives, many a times, we know that it's great to do at least an annual health screening. Yeah. So a lot of times, the biggest barrier isn't about cost. It's about the accessibility. We recognize that every employee has different needs at different stages of life. For example, a young professional might be just focusing on building financial confidence, like saving up for their first home, saving up for their upcoming wedding. A mid-career employee might be juggling multiple family and caregiving responsibilities, while uncles like myself approaching retirement might likely be most concerned about healthcare, long-term planning. So a successful well-being strategy, you must make sure that you provide a range of relevant support options.
3: The Wellness Hour, brought to you by AIA Singapore.
0: And it's back to Mind Your Money here on CNA 938 with me, Cheryl Goh. Now, sports teams have long been prized assets for the ultra wealthy, but money flowing into the sector is reaching new heights. Venture capitalist Josh Kushner and former Disney chief Bob Iger are reportedly buying the Los Angeles Lakers in a record $12.5 billion deal, putting a fresh spotlight on how sports franchises are valued and whether they are becoming serious investment assets in their own right. Earlier on Open for Business, Haryanto and Justine spoke to Lauren Orris, who is founding partner of Asia Sports Tech, about the money behind the game and what is driving these eye-watering valuations.
4: Yeah, the sports industry continues to move and break records. I think what they're really looking at is a whole shift that we're seeing socially to really live and how much live really matters. And so when you think about it, people are looking for, as part of the experience economy, they want to be part of something bigger and broader. You have global brands. Everyone is watching it. We just had the World Cup. How many people do you know followed the World Cup, even if they're maybe not regular football fans? And so you have this huge shift that's happening. We don't necessarily go to the movies together as much anymore. We don't watch television as much anymore, but we're definitely watching and consuming sports much, much more. And so when you're looking at these assets, which have become really, they used to be seen as alternative assets. Now they're actually seen as huge entities. They are global. One of the things they're looking at, and if you'll notice that many of the top 10 valuations recently paid for different clubs have all been in, many of them have been in leagues where they're not only getting revenue from international media rights, they're also getting the local media rights in different ways they can generate revenues. We can talk a bit more about that. And then as well, they have multiple ways to generate revenue from these teams, which have become global brands.
5: Yeah, Lauren, we've seen wealthy people buying into sports teams, and they have done that for decades, and celebrities, etc. But what's different about the money flowing into the sport today?
4: Yes, that's a great question. And really, if you think about it, this is something we looked at probably well over a decade ago, was how do you unlock the value of some of these teams? And one of the challenges, I wouldn't say challenges, but what's really shifted is, if you think about the past, often it was one or two owners that bought these teams many, many decades ago. It could be families. It could have been, someone who is wealthy in one of the industries. And he said, I want to buy a franchise. Many would look at it as a trophy asset. And what shifted was that as these teams, at least leagues and teams, became larger, more global, higher revenue streams from TV revenues, of which many of them are shared, depending on the league structure. You also had an increase in, let's think about the reach of media. Like when I came to Asia in 1994, they were just putting up the satellites. And so therefore you had all of these different new revenue streams of the fans out of Asia, because while the leagues and teams may be in North America and Europe, the fans are here in Asia. And so you saw all these different things that were driving the revenues. And so it went from being one family or one owner or a couple of owners zoning a team, to much broader. It went corporate. So you had corporate entities buying it. But now the big shift, and has been really private equity, sovereign wealth funds, family offices are now investing in it because they're seeing it not just as an opportunity to invest and build up, but they're looking at different ways that they can leverage their relationship with these teams and leagues.
6: Lauren, Bob Iger, he spent decades at Disney building some of the world's biggest entertainment franchises. Could that playbook work in sport?
4: Absolutely. And Disney, as you know, owns ESPN as well,
6: yeah,
4: which was, again, the sports network, so they had access to it. Now, if you really look at it, so I worked for the NBA. I was the first guy that they hired back in 1995 in Asia. And, you know, we would look, and David Stern, the commissioner at the time, said, well, think of us a bit like Disney. So they're a rights holder. And what they're looking to do is, how do you, with those rights, look at different ways to monetize the organization, the brand? And so, you know, whereas if you look at the different brands that Disney has and the depth, it's everything from media all the way to theme parks and even broader, like whatever can work and is consistent with the brand, those are opportunities to build out businesses. So you now in Singapore, you've just launched the Disney Cruises, for example. So while there isn't a theme park there, you have a floating theme park. And so all of this in his experience, I mean, think of his relationships, think of his relationships with celebrities. I mean, the Lakers already have an unbelievable, we'll call it a celebrity bench beside the players. But, you know, what else could be broader with that? Also tie in the fact, and one of the big things happening with all of this, and he's at the forefront, is you've got the experience economy, you've got the creator economy that's happening. You've got this mixture of music and sports. Like, look at what happens in Singapore at the F1 Grand Prix. Well, maybe not everyone is a race fan, although, boy, there's lots down there. And I've been to the Singapore Grand Prix many times. But when you look at the number of, you think of that concert lineup is amazing. And so even if someone isn't as much a racing fan or following the race, they're there at the concerts having a great time and all part of something larger. So you're seeing this merging, and Bob Iger is, you know, amazingly positioned to be able to take the Lakers to another level in terms of how do you build it? Because don't forget, you have the international appeal of the team.
6: Yeah.
4: You have, and of which, you know, all the leagues are looking to put games around the world. We just had a lot of football, soccer matches through Asia and Hong Kong. We just had six teams through here. So, you know, you've got this growing international network, and someone like Bob Iger could easily tap into that.
0: And you were hearing from Lauren Orris, founding partner of Asia Sports Tech there. Now, U.S. stocks hit another record overnight as softer inflation data strengthened expectations that the Federal Reserve can keep interest rates on hold. But the bond market is sending a more cautious signal, with the U.S. selling 30-year treasuries at a 5.216% yield. That's the highest in 25 years. Earlier in Open for Business, Haryanto and Justine spoke with Raj Singh, multi-asset portfolio manager at Principal Asset Management, on whether long-term yields can keep rising even as pressure on the Fed to hike rates eases.
7: I think the message is clear, and message is just not for U.S. Basically, the long-dated bond yields are higher across the board, whether we look at Japan, we look at U.K. So first, there's a lot of the term premium is higher, so investors are demanding more to hold the long-dated debt because there's uncertainty around the inflation, for example. But more than that, market has priced in a lot of fiscal angst, a lot of higher supply at long-dated bonds, or in general of the government debt, because the interest rate expenses are increasing and there is very less appetite in U.S. or other parts of the world to tighten the fiscal policy. And then second reason is basically what we are seeing right now is there's a lot of competition for the capital. So the AI companies or the hyperscalers, they are going through this big, massive rebuild in generations, basically. So there's a lot of supply there, and the competition for the capital is increasing. So investors are deciding whether they want to park their money in U.S. treasuries, or they want to buy more corporate debt from some of these companies and earn higher income. So that's where the message we are getting. But from our perspective, I think there's a lot of angst and risks are pricing. The yields are quite elevated, and the real yields in US are quite high at this point of time. So if you have a long-term horizon, you can ride the volatility. You can lock in some of these yields.
5: And Raj, do you see long-term Treasury yields continuing to rise, even if the Fed keeps rates on hold, as market bets seem to show following recent PPI, CPI, and jobs data?
7: Yeah, so I think there can be a bit of movement here and there, but from in large, I think the market is very well priced in here. We see decent value at these levels. As I said, a lot of fiscal deficit concerns are priced in by the market. The term premiums are higher. The demand supply dynamics are a little bit skewed, but bear in mind, basically, what we will see that the Treasury, the U.S. Treasury, at some point of time, probably they're going to decrease the long-dated supply to keep the bond yields lower. So that will take off some of the pressure from the long-dated bond yields. So they can, I mean, there can be some movement here, but I think they are pretty much very close to still in the cycle range what we are seeing, despite creeping higher. In let's say last 1 month or so.
6: Raj, the S&P 500 hit a record as earnings stayed firm and inflation cooled. Why favor high quality visible earnings rather than, simply adding broad equity exposure?
7: Yeah, so that why we like when you buy equities market, generally you are buying in a way earnings basically. Now with the AI, what we are seeing, things are changing very, very fast. So the yesterday's winner are not going to be tomorrow's winner here as well. So what you want to do is when you are investing, or we are investing basically, we take a long-term view as well. And given there are so many uncertainties right now on the geopolitical front, whether which businesses business model will become extinct because of AI. So we prefer, and then lastly, add this concern like we saw on the labor market, like negative print. So there is some fragility in the labor, US labor market as well. So we prefer quality growth earnings basically, so that you can still capture the upside, but at the same time, these are the companies you can are various themes which you can keep in your portfolio for longer time.
5: And Raj, wholesale inflation slowed to 4.7% in July, though still well above the Fed's target. Are you getting the sense that there's a sustainable slowing of inflation? And how much of this inflation story also depends on energy prices staying contained?
7: Yeah, so we have been out of consensus in expecting that basically Fed is gonna probably is better off holding off. From increasing rates, and market was too hawkish. If we look, let's say 4 or 5 weeks back, where market was pricing more than two hikes, so in next 12 months. So from our perspective, when we are looking at these inflation readings, there was a lot of exogenous shock which was coming from tariff increases, from the geopolitical side of the things, and there were a little bit of supply disruptions, especially after the geopolitical conflicts. But as that conflict lingered on, basically we as human beings figured out how to move the stuff, right? And that has cleared up some of the pressure what we saw. But some apart from the energy driven headline noise which we are seeing in the inflation, the core of the inflation from our perspective is we are seeing a disinflationary trend coming in there, especially in the shelter or the housing inflation in US, which makes a big part of the core inflation. And then the second is the labor market. The wage growth are quite soft, so labor market is not a concern from an inflation perspective. So we are expecting some of this slow trend down in the inflation to continue. And if we see a couple of good readings, I think there's no reason for Fed to hike the rates, in our opinion.
6: All eyes will be on the upcoming Jackson Hole meeting, Raj, the first for Fed Chair Kevin Warsh. What are you looking out for that specifically? Is there anything that you're looking out for from that meeting?
7: Yeah, so investors are definitely gonna watch that meeting very carefully, and given what happened in the last press conference, there was some confusion on where Fed really stands in terms of its inflation credibility, what is going to be the reaction function. So for me, the two key things will be, I will be really watching some updates on the reforms of the task forces, which Fed is taking right now, especially around the inflation. Do they, which metrics they focus more, if Kevin Walsh wants to provide some update there. And then the second, I think basically Fed has to, I mean, he will try to reassert that credibility that the price stability is still the first objective of Fed. I will be watching very carefully how some of the latest data we have seen, how Chairman views that, I mean, from his perspective, because yeah, the 1 month doesn't make a trend, but 2 months maybe not. But if you continue getting these readings, where the chairman stands and what would be the Fed's reaction function.
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19: Now, Eat Drink Singapore with Cheryl Goh.
0: This is Eat Drink Singapore with me, Cheryl Goh, on your Friday, the 14th of August. Coming up, a former finance professional swapped spreadsheets for spice pastes, and now he's serving up a fresh take on Thai Malay comfort food. We're going to find out very shortly. Also, on Food for Thought, in the form of a letter to myself, art, grief and recovery can come together in one woman's journey from substance abuse to healing, hope and a new sense of purpose. That's with Joel Chua in the second half of this hour. But first, here's the news. Pakistani Prime Minister Shahbaz Sharif is warning India of a response if its water supplies are threatened. He issued the warning on the eve of Independence Day, which Pakistan celebrates today. India marks its own tomorrow. Both became independent in 1947 following the partition of British India. Arnold Gay has more on Mr. Sharif's remarks.
10: Pakistan celebrates its Independence Day today. India marks its own tomorrow. Both became independent in 1947 following the partition of British India. Mr. Sharif criticized India's suspension of a crucial water treaty, calling every drop of the Indus River a red line. India suspended the treaty last year following a terror attack in Indian-administered Kashmir, in which 26 civilians were killed. The 1960 agreement governs the sharing of the Indus River and its tributaries between the two countries. India has maintained that water issues cannot be separated from cross-border terrorism. The 2025 terror attack triggered a deadly four-day military conflict between the two nuclear-armed neighbours. Both agreed to a ceasefire later. Mr. Sharif also raised the conflict with Afghanistan in a speech last night, blaming cross-border attacks on terrorist groups operating from Afghan soil. Allegations Kabul has denied. China has emerged as a key mediator, which observers say is also driven by its regional economic interests.
0: And still on this, from Islamabad, Hira Mustafa has more on Mr. Sharif's comments as well.
20: Experts who we have been speaking to in the capital are telling us that it's not just a statement. It's the Pakistani government is reiterating its stance on this crucial water treaty as 240 million people of Pakistan depend on this for their livelihood, agriculture, energy. So it's not just an economic issue for Pakistan, but of course, it's about the national security and sovereignty for the country. And the Prime Minister's tone reflects both domestic and regional factors. Domestically, Pakistani government is seeking support from the nation and is giving a message that Pakistan is not going to compromise on this crucial matter and is going to protect its public interests. And regionally, it's sending a message to India that any move to stop the waters flowing from India would have regional consequences. And it's not the first time that Pakistani Prime Minister or the Pakistani government has slammed India for unilaterally suspending the Indus water treaty. In the past few months, Pakistan held an important international conference in Islamabad on Indus Water Treaty, in which foreign dignitaries also participated.
0: Record-breaking rains in eastern Japan have claimed at least four lives and knocked out power to tens of thousands of homes near Tokyo. Weather officials lowered the rain warning for Chiba after earlier issuing the prefecture's highest level alert for the first time. Chiba City earlier today logged a record 347 millimeters of rainfall in 12 hours, nearly more than three times the August average. The highest level of evacuation was issued to more than 100,000 households, mostly in Chiba. Officials warn residents of unprecedented rainfalls to come, noting they have not seen a weather disaster like this in Japan's history. And Malaysia is battling haze from wildfires in Indonesia's Kalimantan region. Unhealthy air quality has been recorded in parts of the capital Kuala Lumpur and the state of Sarawak on the island of Borneo. Intermittent rain has brought some relief, but authorities say it is not enough. More than 100 schools in Sarawak have been shut since Wednesday amid the smog. Indonesia is racing to contain the blazes. Forest monitoring platform Nusantara Atlas estimates that around 182,000 hectares of land and forest burned last month. That's nearly 70% more than the total area scorched in the first half of the year. Now, the country is facing a longer and more severe dry season this year as El Nino intensifies, increasing the risk of drought, forest fires, and air pollution. Now, extreme heat is disrupting rail services in the UK. Operators say fewer trains are running, with some services operating at reduced speeds. Met officials issued a rare amber warning for temperatures exceeding 33 degrees Celsius. Meanwhile, some 1,500 bus drivers in London are striking today over working conditions in extreme heat. Stuart Smith files this report, featuring Bob Ward, Policy Director of the Grantham Research Institute on Climate Change and the Environment at the London School of Economics and Political Science.
1: Historically, here in London, which is the warmest part of the UK, the maximum daily temperature would be around 23 or 24 degrees Celsius. That's what the city's designed for, what social and working habits revolve around, and what people intuitively know how to prepare for. In this fifth heatwave of the summer and hottest day of the year, it's 38 degrees Celsius, prompting an extreme heat alert, meaning there's a risk to life.
21: These temperatures we're experiencing about 10 degrees above our usual temperature during the summer, but it's part of a trend of warming summers with increased heatwave conditions. And we're just not built in the UK to deal with this. Most places don't have air conditioning. Our buildings are actually designed, they soak up the heat. We don't often have shading on windows. And generally, it's very, very unpleasant being indoors and outdoors.
1: Only around 10% of buses have air conditioning. The rest rely on so-called air cooling, which brings air from the outside in. And when temperatures are this warm, both passengers and drivers end up stifling in temperatures unions claim can reach over 40 degrees Celsius. May and June saw such high temperatures that heat is estimated to have killed 2,700 people in England and Wales, according to the UK Weather Agency. We don't yet have data for July and August, but meteorologists believe it's very likely to be the UK's hottest summer yet, often in places where people are forced to be inside buildings designed for much cooler temperatures, like prisons, hospitals, schools and care homes, which in 2024 saw around 40% of all heat-related deaths. And if it does end up being the hottest summer since records began, climatologists doubt it'll be the last.
0: And still in your news, Malaysia's Pakatan Harapan coalition heads into a crucial weekend with component parties, PKR and the DAP, holding their annual meetings after back-to-back state election defeats. Afifah Arifin finds out what to expect from the meetings by speaking with Amir Farid, Director of Strategy at KRA Group, in this report.
22: After two difficult outings at the ballot box, Malaysia's Pakatan Harapan coalition is facing growing pressure to turn around its political fortunes. The first setback came in Johor, where PH won just 8 of the state's 56 seats as Barisan Nasional swept the remaining 48. 3 weeks later, the setback deepened. PH lost the Negeri Sembilan government it had led since 2018 with former Chief Minister Aminuddin Harun and DAP's Secretary-General Anthony Lok among those defeated. While the results do not change Prime Minister Anwar Ibrahim's majority in Parliament, analysts say they have shifted the political dynamics within the Federal Unity Government.
23: You have a resurgent BN, more confident. The momentum is on their side with regards to PH, although the Prime Minister is from PH. But PH has suffered these setbacks in Johor, Negeri Sembilan. And one can see also even before that in Sabah. So it is morally weakened at the federal level.
22: That puts the spotlight on two PH component parties holding their respective meetings this weekend. PKR, the party of Prime Minister Anwar, gathers in Malacca for its annual Congress. For its leadership, the challenge is not only to account for the recent losses, but to convince members it has a credible plan to prevent a repeat in upcoming elections. Analysts say that means strengthening its machinery on the ground, broadening support among Malay voters, and re-engaging parts of PH's traditional base that have grown less enthusiastic.
0: And that wraps your news with me, Cheryl Goh. Headlines anytime on CN8938 and CN8.asia. All right, quick check on the roads for you at 11:10 on this Friday. It is the 14th of August. On the roads, vehicle breakdown on the AYE towards MCE at Jalan Boon Lay exit, and another vehicle breakdown on the PIE towards Tuas after Toh Guan Road. As always, please do be patient and drive carefully. Weather-wise today, nothing major to report. Partly cloudy conditions for the rest of this Friday. Temperatures hitting a high of 34 degrees Celsius.
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0: Yes, hello. Welcome to Eat Drink Singapore with me, Cheryl Goh. Now, Singapore's food scene is no stranger to Thai cuisine, but a new restaurant in the East is looking beyond the usual crowd favourites to spotlight the rich culinary heritage that's shared between southern Thailand and the Malay Peninsula. And founded by former hedge fund manager turned chef Vincent Pang, the restaurant blends authentic southern Thai flavours with Malay influences in a Muslim-friendly dining concept that celebrates the idea of many traditions, a full heart. So it's got everything from inventive dishes like crab-filled take on the Thai omelette and tauhu telur to southern Thai grilled chicken inspired by ayam percik. The restaurant really aims to bring cultures and flavors together on a single plate. And it sounds like the best kind of fusion, if you ask me. So joining us today on Eat Drink Singapore, we have the man himself, Chef Vincent Pang, founder of Pan Im Group and Im Cup by Pan Im, which is the restaurant that he is opening very, very soon. Chef Vincent, really nice to have you with us. Welcome to Eat Drink Singapore.
2: Hi, Cheryl. Good morning. Thank you for having me here.
0: Yeah, so for listeners who are hearing about Im Cup for the first time, right, tell us more about the concept behind the restaurant and what does the name actually mean?
2: Sure. So Im Cup is actually our take on creative Thai Malay cuisine. Then the idea came about when we were looking at, you know, Southern Thai and the Malay Peninsula and realizing that historically, culturally, the food on both sides is much more connected than what Singaporeans realize. And when I was planning Im Cup, this restaurant, I wanted it to mean more than just food. I wanted it to be a space where I can use it to bring people together. You know, in Singapore, when we live in a society where there's so many different diverse cultures, traditions and flavors, you realize that food is one of the universal language that can bring people together. So I wanted to use it as a concept whereby people can come together despite their cultural differences and enjoy food and to realize that, you know, this cuisine can be a common language among many people.
0: Yeah.
2: So Im Cup means in Thai, it means full, and gut is an Arabic word which means heart. So it translates to a full heart, which means which kind of represents what we want to do and what we hope people to walk away to feel when they dine at our restaurant.
0: Oh, that's wonderful. I mean, and I think there's a lot of thought and care that has gone behind putting the restaurant together, even in the name, right? So Im Cup, like we talked about, it focuses on the shared culinary heritage between the Southern Thailand and also the Malay Peninsula. Chef Vincent, what similarities are there between the two cuisines that, you know, maybe Singaporeans may not realize exist? Because we're familiar with Thai food and we're familiar with, you know, Malay cuisine as well, but, you know, not too much of them coming together. Yeah.
2: Yeah. So I think, because I, for one, love Southern Thai cuisine. I think out of so many regional Thai cuisine food, I think Southern Thai kind of resonates with me the most because I love how spicy and how intense it is. So I think when Singaporeans typically hear about Thai food, they immediately think of things like tom yum, green curry or pad thai. But you realize that when you travel further south in Thailand, the food starts to become more and more kind of familiar to us. And the reason is because given the proximity between Malaysia and Thailand, you see common ingredients being used. So we have turmeric, we have coconut milk, tamarind, lemongrass, chilies, and so on and so forth. And there is no denying that given the proximity between Malaysia and Thailand, there are a lot of influence by Malaysian cooking and also Malay cooking on Southern Thai itself. So we realize that you know, the differences are pretty much quite a lot between you know, kind of a Malaysian food and also Southern Thai food. Mm. So I think that's a really interesting part for me because rather than saying, you know, this dish belongs to Thai and this dish belongs to Malaysia, we want to explore where these food traditions can meet.
0: Yeah, that's wonderful. And it, like I said, it's such an unexpected pairing, but I think there's actually more overlap than we realize. And like you said, you know, Southern Thai food isn't as famous as what here in Singapore, we're familiar with your green curries, your pad thai, your basil chicken, right? So tell us more about the flavors and ingredients that define this cuisine. I mean, you spoke about it briefly just now, but I understand. So like you said, a lot of turmeric, a lot of bird's eye chili. I think they have something like a yellow fish curry as well. Is that on the menu too? Yeah.
2: Yes. Yeah. So essentially, yellow curry is pretty common. So it exists in Thailand as a version, and it also exists in Malay cuisine, right? So as mentioned earlier, instead of saying that, you know, yellow curry belongs strictly to Malaysia or Thailand, we want to explore where these traditions eat. So Southern Thai, as you know, is a long peninsula with a long coastline. So it is obviously well known for its seafood. And apart from that, it is also well known for spicy food, right? So Southern Thailand is one of the regions in Thailand itself where the food is the spiciest. It is not shy at all. It is intense. It's spicy, sour, it's salty, very aromatic. And you'll find that, you know, apart from turmeric, a lot of chilies are being used, whether it's a dried version or fresh version. So I think one of the misconceptions that people have is that Thai curries are generally sweet and creamy in nature. But a lot of Southern Thai curries focuses on the fact that it has to be spicy. So when you find that, when I was cooking the recipes for and developing the recipes for Imkap,
0: yeah,
2: I find that I have to bring down the spiciness many notches to an acceptable level by local Singaporeans. Okay. But I do feel that the spiciness has to be there, otherwise it wouldn't be authentic as a Southern Thai food. Mm-hmm. So there was a point where I feel that the spiciness cannot be lowered any further, and that's a point that I have to work with.
0: Okay, that's interesting, because I think a lot of Singaporeans, we do pride ourselves on being able to eat spicy, but but you said that you still had to tone it down a bit. So that means the original Southern Thai food is actually super, super spicy. Is that right?
2: It is super, super spicy, yes. Even if you travel to Bangkok to enjoy Southern Thai food, it will be a very different experience than if you were to travel down south to have authentic Southern Thai food. Because even Bangkokians, they can't enjoy the kind of level of spice to what the Southern Thai people are used to. Yeah.
0: So they are the leaders, the supreme spicy leaders.
2: They are. So okay. I had a big culture shock when I traveled to Southern Thailand to do my research.
0: Yeah.
2: Because the locals can really eat it spicy.
0: Okay. Well, good to know. Before we continue to ask you a bit more about Imkap, Chef, we want to ask you about yourself, because you've got a really unusual journey into food. You started out as a hedge fund manager before that major pivot into F&B and becoming a chef. What sparked that career change, Vincent?
2: I wouldn't recommend a change to everybody. So I did spend quite a number of years, my formative years in finance. And I kind of realized that at a certain point in time, after 8 years, I did hit a plateau where I find that I can do it well, but it wouldn't be something that I enjoy doing it for a long time. And I think that at some point in time, you would have to pivot and try to do something that you kind of really like. So it was only in 2017, only just about a decade ago, that I started cooking. And just 2 years later, I realized that it was my passion. So in 2019, I decided to change jobs, change my career, and to see whether I can make a career out of what I like to do. So then I started to treat cooking more seriously, and I went to school. So I basically took on a professional French cuisine, French pastry, and Thai cuisine course in the Cordon Bleu du Sud in Bangkok.
0: Wow.
2: And that's when I kind of fell in love with really cooking Thai food.
0: Yeah, and you've not looked back since, so it's definitely the right choice for you. So like you said, you know, you're trained in French cuisine and pastry as well as Thai cuisine. How have these two different influences sort of shaped the way you cook today, Chef?
2: I think French cuisine training is important because it forms the foundation of many different kinds of cuisines. So I would say that French cuisine taught me discipline, the technique, how to build sauces, control textures, how to think about organizing a kitchen, and also the structure of a dish. And on the other hand, pastry gives you something completely different. It teaches you precision, because you can't possibly just throw, you know, an amount of flour into a bowl and expect it to become a pastry. And it's about precision, about control. And Thai cuisine, on the other hand, is about balance, right? And instinct. Because if you have to taste constantly, you have to have the flavor purity in mind about every dish. So, for example, tom yum has to be more sour than sweet, or more sour than salty, right? So with this kind of balance and instinct, you need to understand how sourness, how different spice elements, and how different flavor elements work together. So right now, today, with this three kinds of training, I wouldn't go ahead and say that I'm going to put a French technique into a dish today. It has to be something more subconscious. And the key is that a technique that you have, it has to be in the background of you already. And ultimately, the dish that you make has to make sense. And I never want technique to become more important than the food itself.
0: Okay. I mean, at the end of the day, it's about the enjoyment of the actual dish, right? And I think the satisfaction comes from seeing people enjoy your food. Okay, and we got to talk about one of your signature dishes, which is the golden crab tauhu kai jiao, which combines elements of Thai and Malay cooking. How did this idea even come about, Chef Vincent?
2: If you have been, which is my current restaurant at Tanjung Pagar, our signature dish is a kind of an omelette dish. So the omelette dish was a dish that I learned when I was doing my stage on my internship at a Thai restaurant in Thailand. So it comprises the fluffy egg whites as well as some cured egg yolks. So given that that was my signature dish at Im Ka, I wanted it to be something similar. So an egg dish has to be the signature dish, right? So I took a step back. I was looking at the cuisines I was doing, so Thai and Malay. How do I represent Thai and Malay cuisine in an egg dish? So Malay dish, obviously, is the star udalo, and Thai is very well known for kai jiao, all right, or the Thai omelette. So basically, what I was doing is to combine these two, trying to think of a way to combine these two elements together and produce something that can represent Im Ka in a Thai and Malay fashion.
0: Yeah.
2: So I thought that the sauces would go very well together because tahu telur is sweet from the ketchup manis, right? Whereas for the Thai egg omelette, the one that I learned was particularly tilted towards being sour and also salty. So I felt like both dishes with the sauces, if you combine together, would make a lot of sense from a flavor point of view. And second of all, for texture point of view, tahu telur is crispy. It's full of vegetables. Whereas for kai jiao, it's also crispy, but it contains more proteins, right? So it has crab on top of it, on top of the beancurd as well. So I think in terms of textures, they also combine very well together. When I was creating this particular dish, I wanted it to be Instagrammable. So I tried to incorporate dishes at an element where, you know, our front of house, our staff can pour on the sauce for you and you can take a video as well.
0: So of course, and nowadays the eyes and the phone have to eat first, right? So you're catering to the needs of the consumers, which is great. I mean, okay. And Chef, you know, like we said, you know, Singaporeans, we're no stranger to Thai food, right? I think even for me, I think I have Thai food at least once or twice a month. But we tend to go with the typical, more familiar dishes, right? Your tom yum soup, your pad thai, your basil pork, maybe, you know, some mukata. But when diners visit Im Ka, what do you hope they'll experience that feels different from the usual Thai restaurant that they visit?
2: I hope that their reaction would be, I didn't realize that Thai food can taste like this. Right. I'm not trying to be, you know, number one. I'm not trying to say that I cook the best Thai food in Singapore. I'm not trying to be the, you know, compete with somebody's favorite pad thai and green curry restaurant. But what I do want to show is that Thai food, there are so many different aspects of it. And there is an aspect, especially Southern Thailand, where I feel it's being underrepresented in Singapore. And it can be very close to flavors that what we already know and what we already grew up eating. It's just that it is not exposed in Singapore. So you see dishes using stinky beans like pad thai, black ink sauce with stir-fried squid and grilled meats, and also creative dishes that we have brought together using a Thai-Malay kind of fusion. So I hope that people will leave having eaten kind of something delicious and realize that they have discovered something new as well from the restaurant.
0: I really love that. That sounds absolutely intriguing, and I'm so excited to try as well, because you know, I think you're really bringing our experience of Thai food to a whole different dimension, and I think a lot of people would be, you know, very intrigued to experience this as well. So the restaurant Im Ka is also Muslim friendly, and you're also working towards a halal certification, Chef. Why was creating this kind of you know, inclusive dining space so important to you?
2: As mentioned earlier, I think that this is fundamental to the entire reason why Im Ka exists from the beginning. Because when I was thinking about opening a restaurant, I wanted it to mean more than just food. I wanted it to be a concept where people can come together and bond over it, right? So when I was creating this particular concept, I realized that you can't serve Southern Thai food and also Malay food at the same time without acknowledging the Muslim influence on Southern Thai cuisine. And in Singapore, as mentioned earlier, food is one of the ways that we use to spend time together with other communities. And despite that, we will run into situations where a group of us will go out for a meal, and then one person within the group would just say, I can't eat here because of some other reasons, right? So I wanted Imgap to be a place where, you know, people can simply just sit at the same table and just say that, you know, despite our differences in cultures and traditions, we're able to dine together at the restaurant.
0: Yeah.
2: And that's also why our tagline for the restaurant is Many Traditions, A Full Heart.
0: Yeah.
2: Because given to me, like, the bigger idea behind the restaurant is that food can make people curious about other people's culture. And hopefully with that, we can bring communities closer.
0: Yeah, so Imgap is, I guess preparations are underway. You're set to open on the 2nd of September, is that right?
2: Yes, correct. Hopefully there's no delay.
0: How's it been? I'm sure you and your team are at full speed trying to put everything together.
2: Yes, because the shop space is twice the size of our current one.
0: Wow.
2: So it's particularly challenging to try to get the twice the space ready in the same amount of time that we stand up inside. So our team is kind of pushing ahead at full speed, and hopefully we will open on time.
0: Yeah, very, very exciting. And we wish you all the very best. Before we let you go, what do you think success looks like for you? Because you've opened Imjai last year and now Imgap is coming up in September. What does success look like for you with this new concept, Chef? Yeah,
2: I wouldn't kind of define myself as successful in the first place. And I wouldn't look at the number of restaurants that I opened to be a determining factor of whether, you know, how success looks like. Obviously, I do want a full house restaurant every night. I think that's something that is kind of fundamental to the survival of the restaurant. But what I do hope to see is that our diners can realize that Thai food can be like this, right? And on the other hand, I also want to kind of say that I feel a sense of satisfaction when I see my colleagues and my chef's team grow. So if they are able to cook Thai food well, up to my expectations, even without a background in Thai food, I feel like that is a successful kind of a notion for myself.
0: Yeah. All right. So it's a really exciting time for you and your team, Chef, and we wish you all the very best. And I think a lot of people are going to look forward to experiencing Thai food in a totally elevated and different way. So thank you so much and all the best. We've been speaking today on eDrink Singapore to Chef Vincent Pang, who is founder of the Panim Group and Imgap by Panim, which is set to open on the 2nd of September. Good news for Easties. It's located at Tampines Mall on level 4, unit 02. If you want to check out their website, it's www.imgap. Imgap is spelled I-M-K-L. Let me say that again. imqalbsg.com. imqalbsg.com. They're set to open on the 2nd of September from 11 a.m. to 9:30 p.m. Chef Vincent, we wish you all the best and thanks once again for coming on eDrink Singapore.
2: Thank you so much, Sharon. Thank you for having me here. Thank you. Bye.
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0: 10:30 on CNA 938, your news now with me, Cheryl Goh. We are starting with how Indonesia's President Prabowo Subianto says that the government has made 121 transformative policies and decisions since he has taken office. He said in less than 2 years, his government has shown a clear desire to work together to resolve complicated problems, even though he acknowledged they are not completely settled. Mr. Prabowo said this in his ongoing State of the Nation address. The speech comes as Southeast Asia's most populous country faces some pressing challenges. Mr. Prabowo's flagship free meals program has come under scrutiny as his popularity slides. Indonesian stock markets are among the world's worst performing this year, while the rupiah approaches a record low. An aggressive anti-corruption crackdown and concerns over central bank independence earlier stoked investor anxiety. Mr. Prabowo will outline next year's budget later this afternoon, where he is expected to list national priority programs. Pakistani Prime Minister Shehbaz Sharif has used his Independence Day speech to raise the stakes in a water dispute with India. Yasmin Yonkers tells us more.
12: He's warning that any disruption to Pakistan's water supplies is a red line and says that Islamabad will respond to any threat to its sovereignty or defense. India has yet to react. Pakistan celebrates its Independence Day today. India marks its own tomorrow. And both became independent in 1947 after the partition of British India. India suspended the Indus Waters Treaty last year after a terror attack in Indian-administered Kashmir that killed 26 civilians. New Delhi accused Pakistan of backing the militants behind the attack, and Islamabad has denied the allegations. A 1960 World Bank brokered treaty governs how the two countries share water from the Indus River system. India last month reiterated that the treaty will remain in abeyance until it says, quote, Pakistan abandons cross-border terrorism. The Prime Minister, Narendra Modi, last year said that water and blood cannot flow together, linking the move to India's response to cross-border terrorism. And the terror attack last year triggered a deadly 4-day military conflict between the two nuclear-armed neighbors. The two sides later agreed to a ceasefire. Mr. Sharif thanked President Donald Trump for helping to halt that fighting, saying that the truce saved millions of lives. India rejected any suggestion of Washington playing a role, saying the decision to stop the escalation was made solely by the two countries.
0: And that was Yasmin Yonkers there. Now, record-breaking rains in eastern Japan have claimed at least 4 lives and knocked out power to tens of thousands of homes near Tokyo. Weather officials lowered the rain warning for Chiba after earlier issuing the prefecture's highest level alert for the first time. Chiba City earlier logged a record 347 millimeters of rain in 12 hours. That's nearly more than 3 times the August average. The highest level of evacuation was issued to more than 100,000 households, mostly in Chiba. Officials warn residents of unprecedented rainfalls to come, noting they have not seen a weather disaster like this in Japan's history. U.S. Defense Secretary Pete Hegseth is pushing back against reports of dire conditions on the aircraft carrier USS Abraham Lincoln in the Middle East. He said the situation has been completely misrepresented and that the ship and its crew have everything that can be provided to them. The USS Abraham Lincoln has been at sea for 9 months, and various reports say sailors are facing mental health problems, with claims that some have tried to throw themselves into the sea, along with reports of supply shortages and sanitation issues. We get more now from James Goodison, who explains why conditions on the USS Abraham Lincoln are raising so much concern.
1: This carrier has been at sea for 200 consecutive days. That is a record. Officials are saying that this rotation was planned beforehand. But I think the reality here is that President Trump wants to shuffle the deck on his blockade of the Strait of Hormuz. You have to imagine that part of Iran's thinking at the moment when it comes to these negotiations is that this aircraft carrier has been at sea for a record amount of time. And so from a US point of view, by sending a replacement out there to swap one in and one out, then it removes possibly a bit of leverage the Iranians perhaps thought they had about the idea that, well, it's been 200 days now, those sailors must be struggling, and possibly darkens the mood in Tehran. At least that's what Washington will be hoping for. It is, however, hard not to ignore several of these reports and indeed all of these lawmakers making their feelings known about the conditions on this aircraft. And it's not as simple, of course, as turning the aircraft carrier around and sailing all the way back to the United States. There's a huge amount of maintenance.

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2: 70% of the global market. The U.S. has also flagged dozens of trade partners as potential risks in aiding alleged Chinese tariff evasion. Among those named are the EU, India, Japan, South Korea, Vietnam, and Singapore. The U.S. raised concerns about so-called illegal transshipment, where goods are sent through a third country with lower tariffs to avoid higher levies. The White House says transshipped goods cost up to $26 billion in lost tariff revenue, and it's vowed to harness AI to help assess whether a shipment has involved such diversions.
3: And U.S. stocks hit a fresh record overnight as investors cheered another tame inflation reading that reinforced expectations that the Fed can keep rates on hold. U.S. wholesale prices rose 4.7% on year in July, easing from 5.5% the month before as energy and food costs fell. Consumer inflation data released yesterday also showed price pressures moderating, with headline CPI easing to 3.4%. U.S. Treasury yields fell on expectations that the Fed can stay patient on interest rates. Yields on the 2-year note, which closely track the Fed's short-term policy rate, dropped more than 5 basis points. But the U.S. sold 30-year bonds at the highest interest rate in 25 years. Now, this suggests that investors are demanding higher returns to lend to the U.S. for 3 decades as they expect to take on greater risks from inflation, interest rates, and America's growing debt pile. Raj Singh is multi-asset portfolio manager at Principal Asset Management. He explains the message investors are sending about government debt.
4: Now, the way we are looking at it, it's not only a U.S. story, it's a global story. The government debt has been increasing, especially after COVID. There's a pickup in the debt and the term premium, the demand, the yield people are demanding to holding long-term debt across the board, not only U.S., has been going up. You look at Japan, steepest curve. You look at U.K., you look at Europe. So everywhere that the long-term interest rates are going up. But it also means that there's a lot of fiscal angst is baked into the price. Apart from that, there are some other, I would say, more nuanced situation right now as well on the 30-year side. And that is because of the AI hyperscalers debt hitting the market. The supply has been quite high. So that is also dragging some of the yields up. And at the same time, the competition for the capital is increasing because investors have choice whether they want to go in the 30-year treasuries or they want to pick up some more income or the yield by buying this investment grade supply, which is coming from hyperscalers and other companies.
3: And well, still in your business news, StarHub expects weaker mobile virtual network operators, or MVNOs, to continue being absorbed by larger telcos as competition intensifies in Singapore's consumer market. The outlook came alongside the telco's first half results, which saw net profit rise to $258.1 million on a one-off gain from cybersecurity unit Ensign. StarHub says results are a jump from 2025's first half profit of $47.9 million and are in line with expectations. Here is its CEO, Nikhil Eapen, who says the industry is still facing tougher competition.
5: When you have a sector that's poor, it favors those larger players who have strong capital and balance sheet and lasting power. And that's obviously us. Unfortunately, it's probably not MVNOs, and you've seen a number of MVNOs kind of close down and disappear. So I think there's a natural progression where, you know, MVNOs will sort of gravitate and then be absorbed and adopted by the large, well-capitalized players.
3: That is your business news. Business news as it breaks on CNA.Asia. All right, on the roads, a vehicle breakdown on the ECP towards the city after Changi. Please avoid lane 3. Another vehicle breakdown on the PIE towards Changi after

0: BKE. And we've got a traffic light blackout at Rivervale Drive and Rivervale Crescent Junction. Another faulty traffic light at Serangoon North Avenue 1, Phillips Avenue and Yio Chu Kang Junction. As always, please do be patient. Drive carefully. And we bring you now some food for thought in the form of a letter to myself with Joel Chua.
1: Now, a letter to myself with Joel Chua.
2: Thanks so much, as always, for joining us. Our guest today says, there are two things keeping her going in her journey of keeping free from drugs: art and the memory of a late father. Farish Alam discovered art in prison, and it opened new worlds and new possibilities for her. Today, she's an artist whose paintings and mixed media work have explored themes of brokenness, healing, and hope. And her work will be featured at an upcoming exhibition, which she'll be sharing more with us about in just a little while. Farisha was released from prison in late 2023 or 2024 after her fourth incarceration for drug-related offenses. It was around this time as well that the passing of her father would be another catalyst for her change. Farisha, who is now in her mid-30s, shares with us how her substance abuse began when she was 9.
3: I did not understand what I was doing at that point of time. So I was carrying a lot of pain from my childhood due to trauma, self-abuse. I was actually seeking love, but at the wrong place.
2: Right.
3: So I mix around with the wrong kind of friends, you see. So it got me involved into more deep drugs, like more severe. So that's how I started to escape my stress.
2: Right. But when you're 9 years old, how do you get access to drugs? And I mean, how does the idea, I mean, who introduced it to you?
3: It all started taking sniffing gum. That was my first drug. Then after that, consecutively, I actually took like more heavy kind of drugs.
2: Okay.
3: Like, but then I did stop, you know, I did try to stop because I was out of curiosity. I tried. But at the age of 17, it started even worse because I was introduced to meth. So at that point of time, I thought that because my figure wasn't that good, you see. So I took that as an easy escape to lose weight. The saddest part is at that point of time, I was too heavy on drugs till I almost committed suicide. Yeah, I almost jumped off from the parapet. So my dad was the one who saved me, who put me into prison.
2: Okay.
3: Yeah, but I forgive him after 2 years, because I was so young, right? At the age of 20, I was sentenced to DRC. My parents didn't want to hire the lawyer to help me also because they think that they should treat me the harsh way, so that I can learn. But actually, I took it for granted. And this timer, the last one, was my turning point.
2: This timer, what do you mean this
3: timer? So I'm a fourth timer.
2: Ah, okay. Yeah.
3: So I sit DRC1, DRC2, LT1, and then DRC4.
2: What do those phrases mean?
3: So DRC is a first timer.
2: Okay.
3: DRC1 is first timer. DRC2 is second timer. LT1 is long sentence. So I serve about 5 years, 6 months and 4 weeks.
2: Okay.
3: In prison.
2: Obviously, I want to find out what the turning point was for you. And we'll talk about that very shortly. But first, you said that you started substance use or substance abuse when you were 9 years old started with glue sniffing.
3: Yeah, glue sniffing.
2: And it was to escape.
3: A situation you were facing.
2: But you said, you also said that you come from a well-to-do family, a decent background as well.
3: Yeah.
2: What were you trying to escape?
3: I was trying to escape from self-abuse.
2: Okay.
3: Because at the age of nine, I actually had depression, but I did not know what was depression.
2: What caused it? What led to it?
3: I think due to attention. Maybe I'm an attention seeker at that point of time because I was so young. Of course, I want my parents to love me, to spend time with me, but they are always working.
2: Mm-hmm.
3: They overlook at just to earn money, but they forgot about their kids. Yeah.
2: Okay, so you've got siblings?
3: Yes, I have two younger sisters.
2: Ah, okay. So 9 years old, and then like you shared with us, it progressed to
3: even worse due to neglect.
2: Okay.
3: Yeah.
2: What was school like at this point in time for you?
3: School was amazing because it has been my last time I was 16 years old. I did not pass my N-level. So now taking back studies and diploma, it opens up a way for me. Because I thought that I will not have a future anymore.
2: Right. Okay. Yeah. We'll talk about what you're doing now in just a little while with LaSalle College of the Arts, right?
3: Yes.
2: Okay. So you were 20 when you were first
3: incarcerated.
2: And like you shared with us, it was your parents, your father, who actually initiated, who reported you essentially.
3: Yeah, he took my whole bag of drugs to the police station. He just act like normal because he did actually ask me to stop. Hmm. But I couldn't stop because it was so addicted.
2: Of course.
3: Yeah, so I didn't know what to do. And I was like, to me at that point of time, I do not want to leave. I just like, oh, if I pass away, I pass away. You know, something like that. Because I was having mental issues.
2: Right. Your whole life revolved around drugs.
3: Yeah. Mm. But without my parents knowing. Mm. My parents did not know until I did not sleep for 1 week.
2: Mm.
3: Yeah. I literally did not sleep for 1 week because of meth. Yeah.
2: Mm. And that's how they discovered.
3: That is how they discovered. And then when I sleep like 4 days straight. I did not wake up. It's like I'm dead.
2: Mm.
3: Yeah.
2: This was around the age of 20.
3: 20.
2: Right. So you shared with us that you've been incarcerated in different forms of incarceration four times. What was the turning point for you?
3: The turning point for me is my father, because he passed away last 2 years. And before that, my last incarceration, my sister told me that I think dad is dying. Yeah. So he actually waited for me to come out so that I can spend time with him for the last 1.5 months before he go. Yeah.
2: May I ask how he passed away?
3: He had water in his lungs and then he actually couldn't breathe. The oxygen was at 100%.
2: Mm.
3: But he keeps saying that he's breathless.
2: Mm.
3: Yeah. So at that point of time, on Monday, I did told my counselor, my counselor at Selarang Halfway House. I said, I think my dad cannot make it. But that was in the morning of Monday.
2: Mm.
3: Yeah, so after that, the night he passed away. So I rushed out from the camp, but I did ask them to allow me to go.
2: Yeah,
3: yeah, but they were very kind. They allowed me to go out.
2: Yeah.
3: Straight away, I start my bike and then I just go to the hospital. Yeah, but I never get to see him close his eyes lah, because by the time we reach, he's already gone.
2: Mm.
3: Yeah.
2: May I ask you, and let me know if you're comfortable, you know, sharing about this. You were able to spend about a month and a half with your father before he passed.
3: But it's only on weekend.
2: Ah, only on the weekends.
3: But if like I have extra time, because I got bike, right? So usually I finish work early, I got 2 hours, right? I will quickly rush to the hospital to visit him.
2: Yeah, yeah.
3: Even 1 hour, it's okay.
2: Yeah.
3: Yeah.
2: Time
3: restraint. At that point of time, I really had time restraint.
2: Mm-hmm.
3: With the tagging on and everything, right? So it's a bit hard. Yeah. Mm.
2: When I asked you what the turning point was for you, you said your father, right? What was so meaningful or so impactful about this 1.5 months that you spent with him that made it your turning point?
3: I promised him that I would change this time. I promised myself that. Because I decided not to go into prison anymore. But even if I were to go in, I would like to actually be a desister to inspire others to treasure more.
2: Hmm.
3: Yeah. With their life and their parents.
2: What did he tell you? What did he say to you?
3: He told me that if I'm gone, there's no pillar. There's no more pillar for you. Yeah. So because of that, I changed because when I was his bed visiting him, I told him that Dad, I'm going to start school. I want to restart again. Mm. He was quite proud of me. But he said, why waste time? I said, this is not wasting time. This is for my future.
2: Mm.
3: Because I did not have any academic. I was U-graded. So
2: ungraded.
3: Yeah, U-graded, ungraded. So I was very naughty, so I skipped classes and everything. So I was very rebellious, but I'm a school counselor, you see.
2: Mm.
3: What is that called? The student counselor?
2: Like a prefect.
3: Prefect, yeah, like a prefect in school. But I was actually very decent, very good girl, but it's just that I mixed with the wrong crowd.
2: You're right.
3: Yeah.
2: When you were able to spend the 1.5 months with your father, what were the words he shared with you that you think you'll remember and that keeps
3: The most funniest phrase that he told me that I'll always remember is, when you don't have problem, don't find problem. That was his phrase. So it kept me going every single day.
2: And you've held on to that piece of advice.
3: Yeah, definitely.
2: Okay. Thank you very much for sharing this very meaningful aspect of your experience and journey. I understand also that there is another, in addition to your father's influence and your father's presence in your life and his words to you, there was another pretty major factor that has helped you in your rehabilitation journey, which you kind of discovered when you were incarcerated.
3: Yes. During my journey, my last journey in prison, I was actually working under Art Behind Bars. And at a point of time, I was like doing a lot of watercolor painting and some drawing, but I do not have any like basic knowledge of art. I didn't know what is art all about. You know, I just love colors. Mm. I just love when I paint or when I draw, I feel like I'm going into the flow. Mm. So my time there was really, really fast.
2: Mm.
3: Yeah.
2: When you say going to the flow, what do you mean? Can you describe
3: into
2: what
3: the
2: it feels
3: flow.
2: Like?
3: Into the flow means you are in a zone where your mind is free.
2: Mm.
3: Where, you know, when you paint and then there's no sound, your sound is blocked. Your right. mind is just on that picture only, that painting.
2: Mm.
3: Yeah, so it's like you spend many, many hours creating it to make it perfect for your eyes and for the audience.
2: Right. What were you painting when you were incarcerated?
3: I did a lot of watercolor painting because I wasn't introduced to acrylic yet.
2: Okay.
3: Yeah. So I actually painted a teacher, like a Happy Teacher's Day thing, a boy standing on the cupboard, giving the teacher a piece of apple to say Happy Teacher's Day.
2: Right.
3: Yeah. So that was one of the smaller painting. And then I painted a lot of flowers, leaves, river, scenery, landscape. Yeah, penguins even, animal, yeah.
2: Is there a significance to the kinds of subjects that you chose to paint?
3: I think mostly it's about healing, recovery. Because when you saw the beautiful things, right, you feel at peace, at ease, and there's nothing you want to worry about.
2: Mm.
3: Yeah.
2: You were released in 2024.
3: I was released in 2023.
2: Oh, 23.
3: 23, but end year.
2: Okay. Yeah. And your journey with art has continued
3: since then.
2: How has art played a part in your rehabilitation journey?
3: Art has played a lot of parts with me because I am willing to, I can clear my mind and express feelings that I have kept inside for many years.
2: Mm.
3: And sometimes I could not find words to describe what I want to say, I just paint it out. I do portrait paintings, customized paintings, cyanotype, those like mixed media, but in small frames. Mm. And I got the collectible limited edition print of t-shirts and only like 60 pieces, but now balance 34 pieces only.
2: What are the paintings on them? What are the drawings on them?
3: Birds. Hummingbird.
2: Why hummingbirds?
3: The hummingbird itself, right, is like anyone. Anyone that needs someone or something to sustain.
2: Okay.
3: That's why the art piece that I have in Yellow Ribbon is actually sustenance and soul.
2: Mm, okay, we'll talk about that art piece in just a little while as well. Is there, since your release in late 2023 and you've done many pieces of art, not just watercolor, now you've got acrylic as well.
3: Acrylic, then different mediums like cyanotype, mixed media for fabric, wood.
2: Mm.
3: Glass, yeah.
2: Is there a piece that you've done that means the most to you, that really captures and expresses something meaningful to you?
3: Yes, there's this art piece named The Mended Light. Why is it meaningful to me is because there is this 4-person that was afraid of their scars.
2: Okay.
3: And that subject at that point of time was scars as landscape.
2: Mm.
3: So each of their scars are imbued in 1 person, where they feel ugly. So I amend it. I amend it with the Kintsugi gold paint to actually convert it to together, to reunite them together.
2: Hi there, I'm Joel Chua, and you are listening to an excerpt from a recent edition of A Letter to Myself. For the continuation of the conversation, which includes the portion in which our guests share with us the most valuable and meaningful insights that they've gained through their journey, essentially their letters to their younger selves, tune in at 8 p.m. every weeknight, only on A Letter to Myself on CNA 938.
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0: 12 o'clock on this Friday, the 14th of August. Welcome to the Wellness Hour with me, Cheryl Goh. Coming up, if your pet perhaps started choking right now, would you know what to do? Well, we're going to find out why pet first aid could save a life. Also, one note, 8 hours and no clues. Meet Me There is back, turning shared memories into a race across Singapore. We're going to check in with the producers. But first, let's get you the news. Indonesian President Prabowo Subianto says the government has made 121 transformative policies and decisions since he has taken office. He said in less than 2 years, his government has shown a clear desire to work together to resolve complicated problems, even though he acknowledged that they are not completely settled. Now, Mr. Prabowo said this in an ongoing State of the Nation address. He listed his government's achievements, highlighting food self-sufficiency efforts as Indonesia faces the combined impact of Middle East tensions and a potentially historic El Nino. He said the country is also making inroads in efforts to end fuel imports by 2030. Mr. Prabowo will outline next year's budget later this afternoon, where he is expected to list national priority programs. And Pakistani Prime Minister Shehbaz Sharif is warning India of a response if its water supplies are threatened. He issued the warning on the eve of Independence Day, which Pakistan celebrates today. Now, India marks its own tomorrow. Both became independent in 1947 following the partition of British India. Arnold Gay tells us more on Mr. Sharif's remarks.
11: Pakistan celebrates its Independence Day today. India marks its own tomorrow. Both became independent in 1947 following the partition of British India. Mr. Sharif criticized India's suspension of a crucial water treaty, calling every drop of the Indus River a red line. India suspended the treaty last year following a terror attack in Indian-administered Kashmir, in which 26 civilians were killed. The 1960 agreement governs the sharing of the Indus River and its tributaries between the two countries. India has maintained that water issues cannot be separated from cross-border terrorism. The 2025 terror attack triggered a deadly four-day military conflict between the two nuclear-armed neighbors. Both agreed to a ceasefire later. Mr. Sharif also raised the conflict with Afghanistan in a speech last night, blaming cross-border attacks on terrorist groups operating from Afghan soil, allegations Kabul has denied. China has emerged as a key mediator, which observers say is also driven by its regional economic interests.
0: From Islamabad, Hira Mustafa has more on Mr. Sharif's comments.
12: Experts who we have been speaking to in the capital are telling us that it's not just a statement. It's the Pakistani government is reiterating its stance on this crucial water treaty as 240 million people of Pakistan depend on this for their livelihood, agriculture, energy. So it's not just an economic issue for Pakistan, but of course, it's about the national security sovereignty for the country. And the Prime Minister's tone reflects both domestic and regional factors. Domestically, Pakistani government is seeking support from the nation and is giving a message that Pakistan is not going to compromise on this crucial matter and is going to protect its public interests. And regionally, it's sending a message to India that any move to stop the waters flowing from India would have regional consequences. And it's not the first time that Pakistani Prime Minister or the Pakistani government has slammed India for unilaterally suspending the Indus water treaty. In the past few months, Pakistan held an important international conference in Islamabad on Indus Water Treaty, in which foreign dignitaries also participated.
0: Record-breaking rains in eastern Japan have claimed at least four lives and knocked out power to tens of thousands of homes near Tokyo. Yasmin Yonkers has more on the deluge.
13: Weather officials lowered the rain warning for Chiba after earlier issuing the prefecture's highest level alert for the first time. Chiba City earlier today logged a record 347 millimeters of rainfall in 12 hours. That's nearly three times the city's average rainfall in a typical August. Cars were submerged in rapidly rising floodwaters, some of them trapping passengers inside. Well, the highest level of evacuation was issued to more than 100,000 households, mostly in Chiba. Officials warned residents of unprecedented rainfalls to come, noting they haven't seen a weather disaster like this in Japan's history. Well, the flooding during one of the nation's busiest holiday weeks has caused widespread travel disruptions that left many residents stuck. Major highways remain closed, while East Japan Railway halted several services, including lines connecting the city to the area's main airport, Narita International. Around 7,000 passengers were left stranded since last night. And Narita says that all flights are scheduled to operate normally today, barring a few delays. Residents are taking refuge in at least 200 evacuation centers set up in affected prefectures. Well, this sudden downpour was caused by unstable atmospheric conditions, which are expected to prevail in Chiba and neighboring areas throughout today.
0: And that was Yasmin Yonkers there. In other news, looking at how there is some heat, extreme heat, which is disrupting rail services in the UK, operators say fewer trains are running, with some services operating at reduced speeds. And Met officials issued a rare amber warning for temperatures exceeding 33 degrees Celsius. Meanwhile, some 1,500 bus drivers in London are striking today over working conditions in the extreme heat. Bus drivers have described the conditions in their vehicles as unbearable due to a lack of adequate air conditioning. Stuart Smith files this report featuring Bob Ward, Policy Director of the Grantham Research Institute on Climate Change and the Environment at the London School of Economics and Political Science.
14: Historically, here in London, which is the warmest part of the UK, the maximum daily temperature would be around 23 or 24 degrees Celsius. That's what the city's designed for, what social and working habits revolve around, and what people intuitively know how to prepare for. In this fifth heat wave of the summer and hottest day of the year, it's 38 degrees Celsius, prompting an extreme heat alert, meaning there's a risk to life.
15: These temperatures we're experiencing about 10 degrees above our usual temperature during the summer, but it's part of a trend of warming summers with increased heat wave conditions. And we're just not built in the UK to deal with this. Most places don't have air conditioning. Our buildings are actually designed, they soak up the heat. We don't often have shading on windows. And generally, it's very, very unpleasant being indoors and outdoors.
14: Only around 10% of buses have air conditioning. The rest rely on so-called air cooling, which brings air from the outside in. And when temperatures are this warm, both passengers and drivers end up stifling in temperatures unions claim can reach over 40 degrees Celsius. May and June saw such high temperatures that heat is estimated to have killed 2,700 people in England and Wales, according to the UK Weather Agency. We don't yet have data for July and August, but meteorologists believe it's very likely to be the UK's hottest summer yet, often in places where people are forced to be inside buildings designed for much cooler temperatures, like prisons, hospitals, schools and care homes, which in 2024 saw around 40% of all heat-related deaths. And if it does end up being the hottest summer since records began, climatologists doubt it'll be the last.
0: And finally, in your news, turning to Malaysia, where Pakatan Harapan's coalition heads into a crucial weekend with component parties PKR and the DAP holding their annual meetings after back-to-back state election defeats. Aviva Arvin tells us what to expect from these meetings by speaking with Amir Farid, Director of Strategy at KAR Group, in this report.
16: After two difficult outings at the ballot box, Malaysia's Pakatan Harapan coalition is facing growing pressure to turn around its political fortunes. The first setback came in Johor, where PH won just 8 of the state's 56 seats as Barisan Nasional swept the remaining 48. 3 weeks later, the setback deepened. PH lost the Negeri Sembilan government it had led since 2018 with former Chief Minister Aminuddin Harun and DAP's Secretary General Anthony Lok among those defeated. While the results do not change Prime Minister Anwar Ibrahim's majority in Parliament, analysts say they have shifted the political dynamics within the Federal Unity Government.
17: You have a resurgent BN, more confident. The momentum is on their side with regards to PH, although the Prime Minister is from PH, but PH has suffered these setbacks in Johor, Negeri Sembilan, and one can see also even before that in Sabah. So it is morally weakened at the federal level.
16: That puts the spotlight on two PH component parties holding their respective meetings this weekend. PKR, the party of Prime Minister Anwar, gathers in Malacca for its annual congress. For its leadership, the challenge is not only to account for the recent losses, but to convince members it has a credible plan to prevent a repeat in upcoming elections. Analysts say that means strengthening its machinery on the ground, broadening support among Malay voters, and re-engaging parts of PH's traditional base that have grown less enthusiastic.
0: That is your news with me, Cheryl Goh. Headlines anytime on CNA 938 and CNA.asia. All right, 12:11 is the time on this Friday, the 14th of August, on the roads. Stationary vehicle on the SLE towards CTE after Upper Thompson Road. And we've got a vehicle breakdown on the PIE towards Changi after Eng Neo Avenue. Please avoid lane 4. As always, please do be patient. Drive carefully.
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0: Weather-wise, it's just partly cloudy for the rest of this Friday. Temperatures hitting a high of 34 degrees Celsius.
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1: Now, the Wellness Hour with Cheryl Goh.
0: Yes, hello. Welcome to the Wellness Hour with me, Cheryl Goh. Now, you know, many Singaporeans are welcoming pets into their homes and treating them as part of the family. But while many of us know, you know, the basics of first aid for our children or elderly loved ones, far fewer are prepared for emergencies involving our furry companions. I have to admit, even as a fur mama of two doggies myself, I don't have the skills when it comes to first aid for our pets. So everything from choking and injuries to sudden collapses, knowing what to do in these critical first moments can really make a real difference while actual help is on the way. And that's the focus of Pause and Prepare, a Singapore Red Cross Academy community event that's aimed at equipping pet owners with practical first aid skills and emergency preparedness know-how. And joining us on the Wellness Hour now to tell us more, we have Ambrose Lee, who is head of the Centre for First Aid and Resuscitation at the Singapore Red Cross Academy. Ambrose, nice to have you with us. Welcome to the Wellness Hour.
20: Hi, afternoon, Cheryl. Yeah, thanks for the invitation.
0: Yeah, do you have any pets yourself?
20: previously, I had one of the cats. I had actually passed on away due to kidney failure.
0: I see.
20: So I'm just we are just trying to not have another pet in the family for now, so that everyone can also have some time for our own vacation. When we had a cat, all of us had to find ways to
0: take care of her, right?
20: You know, house the cat, you know, take care of the cat. Or sometimes if all of us are away, when I'm on work or even my family member choose to go on our own vacation, we have to find ways to put the cat in a pet hotel.
0: Yes, that's right. So a lot of responsibilities when it comes to owning a furry friend.
20: Yeah. So it's so sad that we actually lost the pet within the family, and at least we were there to still able to see it for its last journey and send it for cremation and everything.
0: Yeah, I'm sure she had a wonderful life with you and your family.
20: Definitely.
0: Yeah. So the thing is, Ambrose, you know, many of us, we attend first aid courses for children or elderly parents, but far fewer of us even think about emergencies involving our pet. I for one, have taken it for granted. Why do you think this gap exists?
20: Thanks for that. I think the question would be, usually there's a gap existing within this combination of psychological, educational, and the practical reasons. And as you shared earlier, people naturally will actually prioritize human emergencies. And it's important that when we actually learn these first aid skills is to help ourselves as an exclusive, we want to help people. And at the same time, people will feel that pet emergencies are perceived as a vet's problem, you know, a vet's responsibility. But actually what we can do as us individuals, we can actually be able to perform immediate first aid, such as controlling the bleeding, helping the pet to do CPR, clearing the airway when it's choking. So there are still techniques that we can still significantly save a pet's life. And I think there is also limited awareness of pet first aid training. So as compared to first aid courses for the humans, pet first aids receive less publicity. And many pet owners are also unaware that probably such training exists.
0: Yeah.
20: So that's where we also share. Sometimes even owners, they are fearful of causing more harm.
0: Yeah.
20: And sometimes because the animals cannot tell you, I am unwell, I'm feeling painful, but they will show you the signs of distress. And some owners are also fearful to intervene. When they intervene, they're scared they do more harm than good.
0: Yeah.
20: So actually, because they will say that the animal's anatomy a bit different from humans.
0: Yeah.
20: But it is still essential that we can still do some prevention action.
0: Okay.
20: I think lastly will be more of the cost and time consideration. Some people will say, oh, I will spend more time to learn courses on how I do for my own self-development over the need of a pet first aid.
0: Yeah.
20: Because they may feel it's just an optional or rather than an essential skills. So as you mentioned, there is more people owning pets. So that's why it is important that we are equipped with such skills.
0: Yeah, we should try to make pet first aid a skills future course as well.
20: I believe we should. And we hope to have it in the skills future in the time to come as
0: Okay. So what are some of the more common pet emergencies that owners may encounter at home, Ambrose?
20: So in Singapore, as it's hot weather, heat stroke and heat is one of the most common topic now. And it is really prevalent because many of our pets will need to drink more water. So it is important that we take note of this thing called heat stroke. Pets also may choke on their own toys, bones, chewing some of the big bones, and household objects. Right, we even had cases where learners come and share with us. They even consume a needle, the sewing needle, into their own pets. So choking is actually one of the another incident. Also, we do have pets getting cuts. The paws very easily because the limbs are more forever on the ground. They will actually get cut from the broken glass, sharp objects, or even could lead from animal fights. Yeah, and also I think what's more scary for some of the owners will be seizure, because they'll see the dog, with foaming on the mouth, shaking tremendously while they're having a seizure. And this seizure could be caused by different scenarios because of causes due to the damage to the brain itself, or could be due to a medical condition. So this is where some of the common ones. And of course, we hope at the end, if we were to actually learn some skill set, whenever the dog go to a cardiac arrest or respiratory arrest, that's where a sudden collapse occur for the dog, we are able to perform immediate CPR.
0: Yeah, so that's what I want to ask you now, Ambrose. If a pet suddenly starts choking, collapses, or is injured, as what you've outlined, right? What are the first few things an owner can do before they get professional help from a vet or another medical professional? Yeah.
20: So that's where in the course we actually share with our learners how to perform some of the abdominal thrust for the dog. All right, they also use a technique like a Heimlich maneuver. So in this case, for the animals, we have to use the abdominal push using the fist to actually push at the hollow part of the body, at the stomach area, to actually push the foot out. Of course, there is a technique to actually put them in the wheelbarrow method. And of course, the techniques that we teach are also in the class with our mannequins and soft toys to make sure that we do not harm a real animal.
0: Of course, no animals were harmed in the process of this course.
20: Yes,
0: okay. And we often hear that every second counts in an emergency. So how much difference can some basic pet first aid knowledge make to the outcome of the animal when it's in this kind of situation? Yeah.
20: So usually from the above, like as above bleeding, we can actually help to apply direct pressure to the wound. For choking, we recognize that the animal is actually suffering from prolonged oxygen deprivation, right? And heat stroke, we can see that the dog is actually trying to have salivating, even the tongue is coming out because they are trying to get some of the heat out because they can't really sweat. At the same time, for cardiac arrest, there must be some circulation and oxygen through to help the animal to get the circulation going. So all these techniques, it's important to actually save the dog's life. It is quite similar to how we actually talk about that we want to help a human, but it is now that instead of a human, it's a per animal or a furry animal.
0: Yeah. Okay. So we know that, caring for a pet can have very positive impact on our mental well-being as humans, but a pet emergency obviously is a very highly stressful situation. How can being trained and prepared help owners to, we may not be able to address this situation immediately, but being trained can also help us to stay a bit calmer and to react properly in those situations, right?
20: Yes, correct.
0: Yeah.
20: So it's important that actually our advocacy is always to be trained, be equipped with at least a pet's first aid kit. And this first aid kit also will help owners better support their pets when professional help arrives. Or there are many other methods where even if do not wait for an ambulance to arrive, you can actually take any new, like a taxi to actually, there's different platforms now, right, to actually hire a Grab or a car to go to the hospital or clinic so that you'll be able to get the professional help. So by attending the first aid courses from the Red Cross, knowing the following pointers, just like I shared, recognizing signs of distress, controlling the bleeding, responding to the choking and the heat stroke, even to transport the injured animal safely and perform the CPR when necessary, will help actually make a critical difference while seeking the vet's help.
0: So I think just knowing what to do in that initial interim period before you seek the vet's help, that can really make a lot of difference, right? Okay, and it's always good to have that knowledge to be prepared. So, the Singapore Red Cross is organizing the upcoming Pause and Prepare, Pause spelled P-A-W-S, Pause and Prepare event on the 22nd of August, which is next Saturday. What can visitors expect to learn from these live demonstrations and some hands-on activities as well?
20: Yes, correct. So the visitors can expect to see live demonstration of a common pet emergencies. There will be discussion. There's a seizure. We'll also be introducing the basics of pet CPR and explaining what owners should and shouldn't do while making their way to the veterinarian. Also, there will be activities or there will be some early morning. There will be a panel discussion where it's moderated. And also, we know that emergencies can be very stressful. So that when we actually share during the panelists some practical tips on prevention of common accidents at home, how to prepare a pet first aid kit, what's the emergency plans in place. And also, sometimes all these pointers that we share can actually help make a big difference. So do join us on 22nd August, you see, to actually learn about what is about the Pause and Prepare. The main objective, the goal of the day is very simple. We want our pet owners to feel more prepared. So that they leave the place, or at least they know that first aid doesn't replace any vet care. But it is those few minutes before reaching the clinic or hospital. It is very important, and knowing what to do can make a difference.
0: Yeah, definitely. The Pause and Prepare, a day of furry floofs, fun and first aid, happening on the 22nd of August, which is next Saturday, at the Star Vista, which is at the B1 of the Star Plaza, which is at 1 Vista Exchange Green. Do people need to sign up to attend, Ambrose, or can we just go? Yeah,
20: you can just come in. It is open to public. Of course, we do have early registration at our Red Cross website. We also want to know roughly what are the number of headcounts coming in, so that we don't have overcrowding. But it is also good if you didn't do any registration, you can just walk in. You can join us from the morning at 10 plus to actually observe and hear about the panelists. All the way to 8 p.m. where there is a marketplace, there's activities, and there will be also dog obstacles. And we have different vendors coming in to actually offer some products. And if you do register early, there could be a chance of also receiving a goodie pack from us.
0: Oh, nice. Okay. And so it starts at around 10, but it goes on all the way until 8 a.m. And besides the first aid demo, like what Ambrose said, there's correct. A dog obstacle area, a pet marketplace, a photo spot even, and then your chance to win some goodies and freebies. But I think the most important thing is that pet first aid course, which starts at 10 a.m. So Ambrose, the thing is, as Singaporeans, more of us are embracing pet ownership because we know it's a nice thing to have a furry companion at home. Do you think the awareness of pet emergency preparedness has kept pace with that growth, or do events like that kind of help to bridge the gap?
20: So from what we observe on the ground, pet ownership has certainly increased. However, the awareness and preparedness for pet emergencies was not necessarily on pace. So I would say many pet owners are very committed to their pet's health. I believe both of us are, to ensure that vaccinations are up to date, regular grooming, routine vet checks. All this we actually do to make sure the pet's well-being are being monitored. And some of them also, my boy, my girl, it's like having a pet as their family member already. So, however, when we ask practical questions during our courses, when we do, we ask, what will you do if your dog suddenly choked? Or do you know how to respond if your dog collapses? Many are unsure what's the step to take in the first place. And even we ask a very simple question, do you have a first aid kit for your pet? So many of them will say, no, I don't have. Or they will realize that they will have something available, maybe like a bandage, but it's not sufficient. So that simple question actually helps them to recognize that there's a gap in their emergency preparedness. So very common, I would say, nowadays, when we observe our learners or even owners, often they will say, wow, I take about 10 to 20 minutes to go to the vet or to the clinic. So during that time, what could have been done better is that knowing what to do can help to control the bleeding, how to safely move the pet, even to make a difference in learning basic first aid. So basic first aid for this pet itself, they will realize that there's this chain of care that everyone can play a part to help to increase the chance of survival for the animal.
0: Yeah.
20: So in this case, we also hope people nowadays with AI, you know, there's a lot of information that is available on the website. So many people actually make use of this information found through search Google.
0: Yeah.
20: But with these resources, is it correct or is it right? It tends to be a bit of a complication or dilemma for some of the
0: We got to be more discerning, more discerning about is the correct information for individual situations, which could be different, right? Okay.
20: Correct.
0: And we can bring our pets to the event, of course. Can we?
20: Yes, you can. It is a pet-friendly environment.
0: Yay, that'll be fun. So lots of dogs and cats expected. But are you expecting some other animals as well?
20: I believe he is, because we actually usually will have pets such as cats and dogs.
0: Mm.
20: Some owners are also interested to bring along maybe a rabbit,
0: right?
20: birds, even chinchillas and small little guinea pigs.
0: Yeah.
20: But please be careful. I mean, advocacy is always to make sure that these are all well protected, because if you let loose, things will go mayhem.
0: Yeah, we get a bit chaotic.
20: Very.
0: Okay. Before we wrap up today, Ambrose, for listeners who are tuning in right now, who, you know, maybe have never considered learning pet first aid before, what's one message that you would like them to take away from this event and from today's conversation as well?
20: Mm. So I think what I will share is very important is that your pet depends on you during an emergency. Unlike humans, pets are unable to tell us what is wrong. And those in critical first minutes, you are their first responder. So pets first aid is not about replacing vet treatment, but it is knowing how to look out for the signs, what to do and not to do, so you can keep them safe. So I think we hope today's conversations will actually help pet owners feel that to see first aid as part of the responsible pet ownership, just like vaccinations, regular checkups and proper nutrition.
0: That's a really good way to put it. And it's such a great event. So thank you so much for coming on to tell us more. And we wish you all the best. I'm sure it's going to be a very fun.
20: Thank you, Cheryl.
0: Yeah, and very meaningful event as well. So please do go sign up. The Pause and Prepares event is on the 22nd of August, next Saturday at the Star Vista B1, the Star Plaza. If you want to find out more, go to the Red Cross website, redcross.sg. There is a segment where you can find out more about Pause and Prepare. And we've been speaking today on the Wellness Hour to Ambrose Lee, head of the Centre for First Aid and Resuscitation at the Singapore Red Cross Academy. Thanks a lot, Ambrose.
20: Thank you, Cheryl. Thank you.
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0: It's 12:30 on CNA 938. Your news now with me, Cheryl Goh. Indonesia's president has listed the achievements of his government in less than 2 years as he delivered his annual address to the nation before parliament. President Prabowo Subianto highlighted food self-sufficiency efforts as Indonesia faces the combined impact of Middle East tensions and a potentially historic El Nino. He said the country is also making inroads in efforts to end fuel imports by 2030. President Prabowo flagged irregularities in state-owned enterprises and signaled a possible probe to determine whether they remain productive. He also urged the armed forces and the police to look into illegal tin mines. Indonesia earlier launched a crackdown on the illicit shadow industry, which he said drains more than $2 billion US dollars from state coffers annually. Now, Iran has rejected U.S. President Donald Trump's claim of total control over the Strait of Hormuz, a warning that no vessel can pass through without its approval. Iran and the Strait will remain closed until the U.S. accepts its conditions. These include compensation for wartime damages, the release of frozen assets, and an end to the U.S. naval blockade of Iranian ports. Arnold Gay brings us the United States response.
11: The U.S. Defense Secretary insists the blockade can be kept indefinitely. Pete Hegseth says ships will continue to be rotated in and out. He's facing questions over conditions on one of those ships, the USS Abraham Lincoln in the Middle East. Secretary Hegseth says reports of issues on board are completely misrepresented and that every ship and crew member has everything that can be provided to them. Various reports cite mental health problems, claiming some sailors have tried throwing themselves into the sea, a shortage of supplies, as well as sanitation issues. The ship has apparently not made a port call for more than 200 days, prompting some U.S. lawmakers to demand answers.
0: And U.S. Defense Secretary Pete Hegseth is pushing back against reports of dire conditions on the aircraft carrier USS Abraham Lincoln in the Middle East. He says the situation has been completely misrepresented and that the ship and its crew have everything that can be provided to them. The USS Abraham Lincoln has been at sea for 9 months. Various reports say sailors are facing mental health problems, with claims that some have tried to throw themselves into the sea, along with reports of supply shortages and sanitation issues. The ship has not made a port call in more than 200 days, prompting some U.S. lawmakers to demand answers. James Goodison explains why conditions on the USS Abraham Lincoln are raising so much concern.
14: This carrier has been at sea for 200 consecutive days. That is a record. Officials are saying that this rotation was planned beforehand. But I think the reality here is that President Trump wants to shuffle the deck on his blockade of the Strait of Hormuz. You have to imagine that part of Iran's thinking at the moment when it comes to these negotiations is that this aircraft carrier has been at sea for a record amount of time. And so from a US point of view, by sending a replacement out there to swap one in and one out, then it removes possibly a bit of leverage the Iranians perhaps thought they had about the idea that, well, it's been 200 days now, those sailors must be struggling, and possibly darkens the mood in Tehran. At least that's what Washington will be hoping for. It is, however, hard not to ignore several of these reports and indeed all of these lawmakers making their feelings known about the conditions on this aircraft. And it's not as simple, of course, as turning the aircraft carrier around and sailing all the way back to the United States. There's a huge amount of maintenance that needs to be done, and crew also need a break as well, as we've seen with other aircrafts. They often dock in European countries for that to happen. Now, Navy officials have said that it isn't experiencing an uptick in mental health issues.
0: And that wraps your news with me, Cheryl Goh. Headlines anytime on CNA 938 and CNA.asia. Asia Business Now on CNA 938. President Donald Trump has announced the U.S. will impose tariffs of up to 100% on some drone imports and their components, saying the country is, quote, too reliant on foreign sources of drones. CNA's Elizabeth Neo tells us more.
2: The White House said the move was meant to bolster national security and strengthen its supply chains. The tax varies depending on the drone's size, capabilities, and country of origin. The FCC had earlier moved to restrict Chinese drone manufacturer DJI Technologies from exporting previously approved models to the U.S. due to national security concerns. The drone maker accounts for about 70% of the global market. The U.S. has also flagged dozens of trade partners as potential risks in aiding alleged Chinese tariff evasion. Among those named are the EU, India, Japan, South Korea, Vietnam, and Singapore. The U.S. raised concerns about so-called illegal transshipment, where goods are sent through a third country with lower tariffs to avoid higher levies. The White House says transshipped goods cost up to $26 billion in lost tariff revenue, and it's vowed to harness AI to help assess whether a shipment has involved such diversions.
0: Now, two residential sites were released for sale under the government land sales program. They are located at Orchard Boulevard and Marina Gardens Lane. Tenders for the two 99-year leasehold sites will close in October. The first site is located along Orchard Boulevard, next to two existing condominiums. It could offer about 110 residential units. Analysts expect bidding this round to be competitive. That's because the most recent project in the area sold more than 80% of its units since it's launched last year. Lisa Dick is Senior Director of Data and

0: Cup may be over, but football action continues on MeWatch as Europe's biggest clubs return for pre-season. 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
1: Commercial space on the ground floor. And that is quite necessary because around this particular location, it is on the reclaimed land side and next to the Gardens by the Bay. And there's no substantial retail presence in this area.
2: That is your business news as it breaks on CNA.asia. All right, and doing a quick check on your markets right now. Asian markets mostly in the green. Singapore's STI is up to 5,724 points. DBS is down 1.5% to $75.38. OCBC Bank, however, is up 0.6% to $31.70, while UOB fell to $41.68. Among the top gainers is ST Engineering, which is up 4.2% to $10.80. Elsewhere, South Korea stocks are extending gains for a second straight day after a sharp rebound yesterday pushed the Kospi into technical bull market territory. The Kospi is now up 1.6%. Chip-related stocks are driving gains to Japan's Nikkei 225, which is up by 0.5%. Greater China stocks extending yesterday's declines as investors weigh Washington's latest trade curbs on an industry dominated by China. Now, Shanghai is down 0.2% and Hong Kong's Hang Seng lost 0.9%. Australia's ASX 200 also dropped 0.9%.
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2: All right, 12:40 is your time. Well, we're coming up to 12:40 on this Friday. It is the 14th of August. A quick check on the roads for you. We've got an accident on the BKE towards PIE after Dairy Farm Road. Please avoid Lane 2. Another accident on the ECP towards Changi after Sealand Avenue. Please avoid Lane 2 there as well. Vehicle breakdown on the PIE towards Tuas at Clementi Avenue 6 exit. As always, please do be patient. Drive carefully. This is the Wellness Hour here on CNA 938, and you're with me, Cheryl Goh. Now, CNA's Meet Me There returns for a second season with pairs tracing, or rather retracing, the places and memories that have shaped their relationships across Singapore. With only a simple note and 8 hours to find each other, each search becomes a story about connection, family, and the places that stay with us. Joining us now to tell us more, we have Tiffany Tay, senior producer of Meet Me There Season 2, as well as Sharda Harrison, who is actor, presenter, and arts educator, who is featured in the first episode with her father. Sharda and Tiffany, nice to have you with us. Welcome to the Wellness Hour here on CNA 938.
4: Hello. Hi, Cheryl.
2: Hi, guys. Hi. Yeah, nice to have you with us. Tiffany, you know, let's start with you. What made Sharda and her dad a good fit for Meet Me There?
4: Well, we really have three criteria for casting for the show. One is that the pairs have to have a strong shared history, so, you know, there's enough places for them to visit throughout the search. They also needed to tie into sort of a larger story, so even if you're not that invested in the relationship, there is something you can take away. And lastly, they need to be entertaining because, you know, the search and the interviews kind of carry the entire show. So I think Sharda and her dad ticked all the boxes for us. And Sharda, having done hosting work for us in the past, we knew she would be game for this and a lot of fun.
2: Nice. And Sharda, when the team first approached you, what do you think you were signing up for?
5: Well, firstly, can I say thank you for the compliment, Tiffany? I didn't know we ticked all the boxes. When they first approached me, they said they were going to do a little special on me as a performer, tying up with National Day. So I really thought it was about my performance journey. That was the hook. Yeah.
2: Yeah. So you arrived expecting that interview that you talked about, but then you were handed the Meet Me There note and you realized that your dad might actually be in Singapore. So what was

0: actually going through your mind at that point?
1: I mean, you know, obviously I was shocked because I am a presenter. So I went in with the whole presenter mindset. Okay, I wonder what I have to say and all that. And suddenly I get handed this note, which had my father's handwriting, by the way. They are that detailed.
0: Wow.
1: So I got, yeah, and it said, meet me there. Papa, that's what I call him. And I immediately felt really emotional because anything about my father makes me a little bit, you know, like, oh, because I'm a dad, you know, yeah, daddy girl.
0: Yeah, so we understand that. So your dad had actually flown in from Bali without you knowing and even messaging you from there the day before. You're very close now. So how surprised were you that he managed to pull off this little bit of trickery?
1: Oh my gosh, I was so surprised because we're such a close-knit family. I just, you know, how did my husband not tell me or my brother? You know, like, how did they keep this from me? I'm the kind of girl that messages my father every single day to annoy him. And, you know, it was such a shock. I didn't understand how he hid it from me for so long. I'm sure it was months.
0: Yeah.
1: Yeah.
0: So the zoo is actually such a big part of your story, and it's such a coincidence because my husband is actually with my daughter at the zoo at right this moment with her grandparents. I'm feeling so major FOMO now, but anyway, so the zoo is such a big part of your family story. So Tiffany, how did you approach bringing the history of that into this episode?
2: Yeah, so just for a bit of context, you know, Sharda's dad, Bernard Harrison, was the executive director of the Singapore Zoo for decades. Mm. And he was really quite instrumental in adopting, you know, the open zoo concept that our zoo is quite famous for, as well as founding the Night Safari.
0: Yeah.
2: So obviously he's got a big legacy there. And so that was one of the places we were anticipating she might go that day. So we had prepared questions, you know, related to that. But again, the questions have to tie back to their relationship because that is what the show is about.
0: Yeah.
2: So, you know, we get to hear about Bernard's work, his legacy, both through his point of view and also that of his daughter, who is shaped by it and kind of has a different side of things, which is quite interesting and a bit different from, I guess, the standard interview.
0: Yeah. Sharda, I don't know if you remember, but we actually took the same school bus, you and I,
1: and
0: in primary
1: me?
0: School. And I actually remember because I was picked up before you. And whenever we were picked up at your house, I remember it was like filled with trees. It was like a jungle in itself. So that to me was like, I was always here. We're now going to the jungle house. I remember that quite distinctly. So Sharda,
1: funny.
0: I know it's such a small world. What was it like returning as an adult to the zoo and seeing your dad's legacy and his work through a different lens?
1: Yeah, you know, I mean, growing up with a father who's run the zoo, you know, you take it for granted. It's like, yeah, dad runs the zoo, whatever. You live in this jungle house. It really was like a jungle. But going back there as an adult now, you know, much more hopefully mature, I could really, you know, take a step back and actually really admire the work that he has done, the legacy that he's created. And, you know, that whole journey with Meet Me There was very special to me because it gave me the opportunity to, you know, step into those memories again from a different perspective. It's almost like I was, you know, in the future looking in at the past. It was a very emotional experience for me that Tiffany put me through.
0: I can imagine, but, you know, all for a very meaningful purpose at the end of the day.
1: Well.
0: Yeah. So Sharda, at the Swiss club where you ended up, memories of your childhood and your parents' divorce also came back quite strongly. What was it about returning to that place that brought so much emotions up in you again?
1: Yeah, I was pretty open about this while we were filming. My parents, you know, they separated when I was about 9 years old and officially divorced sometime later. So growing up until about 9 years old, every weekend we would be at the Swiss club or the zoo.
0: Mm.
1: So it was, you know, it was a prominent thing in our life. And then when they divorced or separated, it stopped abruptly.
0: Mm.
1: So going back again was a portal into the past. And it brought a lot of emotional somewhat painful and somewhat happy memories at the same time.
0: Yeah.
1: And I didn't see it coming. I didn't, you know, I couldn't understand. Whoa, I was so emotional returning back to that time and space of my childhood.
0: Yeah.
1: As I'm sure many people would be, you know, if they revisited those places. Yeah.
0: Yeah. Well, thanks for being so vulnerable with us. You know, you've also been very open about having carried some feelings of anger towards your dad. Mm-hmm. But over time, of course, you've come to understand him differently. How did that shift in your relationship come through for you, especially during this experience for Meet Me There?
1: Yeah, you know, stepping into his shoes, understanding the legacy he was building, understanding the strain that it would put on a man who's trying to build the world's first night safari, I think there was a lot of different perspective for me. I was angry at him for a lot of different reasons growing up, but now that I'm standing in his shoes, especially through, you know, during this episode, I could see what he had to lift on his shoulders. It wasn't just his family, it was the entire, you know, Singapore Zoo and the Night Safari. He was building something that would become one of the world's first. That's a heavy thing to carry. So during the episode, I really started to have a big paradigm shift on who my father is, not just to me, but to Singapore, and maybe, you know, not in an arrogant way, but to the world.
0: No, definitely.
1: And that made, thank you. And that made me feel so much closer to him. Yeah. So again, thank you, Tiffany and the team, because, you know, I mean, I had no idea what was coming, but for me, the episode really shifted me and helped me grow as a human being.
0: Yeah. And you know, like you said, for a lot of us here in Singapore, the zoo is a big part of our childhood. So, you know, your dad really did play a role in shaping many, many children's beautiful experiences at the zoo. So, you know, nothing to be humble about there, something to be proud of. Okay.
1: Thank you so much.
0: There were some funny moments in the episode as well as deeply personal ones. How did you feel about, you know, being that open and vulnerable on camera? Shudder.
1: Well, you know, I guess for me it's second nature because I am an actor.
0: Yeah.
1: And actors are very used to being vulnerable and open. I'm not so sure we're all open about our personal life, but I think it's because I have that permission from my father, especially. He's a very open person as well, and we have a very open relationship. I guess you have to watch the episode, but I didn't realize how much of me live he would actually receive as I was walking around saying all those things. But at the same time, I think we give each other permission to be open.
0: Yeah.
1: And I trust that whatever I say, he will never take it personally. And I did check in with him after the filming. I was like, are you all right? He was like, I'm fine.
0: That's
1: so
0: wonderful.
1: It was okay.
0: All right. That's wonderful. Yeah. And Tiffany, from behind the scenes, this is quite an intricate thing that you have to balance, right? Giving people space for these moments without pushing them too hard as well.
2: Yeah. I mean, first of all, I have to thank Sharda for being so open and so willing to be vulnerable on camera. I mean, it might be easier for her a little bit than some of the other pairs that we feature who aren't as used to being, you know, ask such deeply personal questions and having it all filmed on camera. So, you know, as a producer, when you get those kinds of moments, you're like, yes, right, this is great content. But it's also about, you know, it's quite delicate. So it's really about making it more of a conversation, you know, getting what you need, but also not pushing beyond what you sense they're comfortable with and being mindful of how things are might be portrayed because you are, you know, they're essentially giving you that trust.
0: Yeah, and just being aware of the sensitivities, right, from the people who are actually experiencing these emotions as well. So by the time Sharda found her dad, you know, the search had taken them through so many parts of their shared history. At the end of the day, Sharda, how did you feel about having completed this experience?
1: Oh, I felt held, rekindled, loved. And it just brought everyone together on a whole new level. It was a memory, not just a memory to keep, but we could have experienced it together. And, you know, Tiffany really held us all, her team, like going back to what Tiff said, it felt like a whole conversation was happening. And, you know, it wasn't just a memory between my father and I felt like it was a memory with everyone on that team, right down to the camera crew.
0: Yeah.
1: It's one that I'm taking with me to the grave. I loved it.
0: I'm sure you will.
1: Yeah.
0: So Tiff, you were on a lot of the shoots for Meet Me There. What can you tell us about some of the other people besides Shada who were featured in this series, and what was the filming experience like across all these very different, but very emotional stories as well?
2: Yeah, so there's six pairs across three episodes. So, you know, other pairs include Singapore Idol winner Taufik Batisah and his wife, who is also his manager. We have former MP Teo Ser Luck and his sister, Serly, as well as acting icons Zoe Tay and Irene Tan. So it's really a mixed group in terms of backgrounds, types of relationships. I'll just say, being on the ground, the reaction when we present them with the note is priceless. You know, filming all of these real moments was a lot of fun. And I would say, you know, quite meaningful to us, the team, as well as, you know, Shada and the other people featured in the show. But what was common, I think, throughout all of them was just real joy and, you know, sometimes pain in revisiting old places or memories, because it's essentially compressing your entire relationship with someone into one day and reliving it. So, yeah. I mean, that's not something we get to do often, right, as busy adults.
0: Yeah, I can imagine what a roller coaster will be, but in the best way possible, of course. So for the both of you, as we wrap up our conversation, what do you hope people will feel or take away from watching, you know, Shardar's episode as well as the rest of the series? Maybe Shardar, we hear from you first.
1: I hope they feel a lot of joy getting to peek into someone's relationship, and I hope it makes them honor and hold all their relationships closely in life, because we're here 1 minute and we're gone the next.
0: Yeah, definitely. Yeah. Tiffany, how about you?
2: Yeah, I think the interesting thing watching it as a viewer is that, like Shada mentioned, the person waiting to be found actually gets to watch parts of the search and the interviews throughout the day and react to it. So you get to see two people telling the same story from different perspectives, which tells you a lot about, you know, how people remember things differently, hold different things meaningful. And so I think at the end of the day, you can watch the show, you know, ask your family or your partner where they would go if they got a note saying meet me there, because that's sparked a lot of interesting conversations within the crew as well, and then see where the conversation goes.
0: Definitely. So definitely go look for Meet Me There, A Journey Towards New Beginnings on CNA's website and MeWatch. The episode with Shada Harrison follows her as she retraces her childhood and as well as Taufik Batisah's own journey through his past. And we've been speaking on the Wellness Hour today to Tiffany Fumiko Tay, who is senior producer of Meet Me There Season 2, as well as Shada Harrison, actor, presenter, arts educator, and she features in this episode of Meet Me There as well. Shada and Tiffany, thank you so much. We really look forward to watching this episode.
1: Thank you so much.
0: Thank you.
1: Bye.
0: Bye.
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7: Now, The Wellness Hour with Cheryl Goh.
0: Yes, hello. Welcome to The Wellness Hour with me, Cheryl Goh. Now, for many new mums, the weeks right after childbirth can both be joyful and overwhelming at the same time. While much attention is placed on the baby, experts say the support a mother receives during the postpartum period can have a profound impact on her recovery, emotional well-being, and even her breastfeeding journey. So what does good postpartum support actually look like in real life? And are there perhaps some common practices that are unknowingly making things a bit harder for mums? Well, we're going to unpack this all today with our recurring guest, Maithili Pandey, who is family physician, international board certified lactation consultant, and medical director of Mother and Child Singapore.
8: Yeah, because, you know, the birth of a baby also heralds the birth of a mother.
0: That's true. Oh, my gosh. How beautiful. Yes. Yeah.
8: And so we always need to think about the mom as well, because she's gone through such a profound change, like you said. Mm. You know, because when a mom is well supported, the baby is also going to benefit from it. And it can be practical support, like helping with meals, you know, helping with household tasks, washing the clothes, changing the nappy. But it's also an emotional task. You know, we want to be able to listen, have someone to listen to the mom without judgment or advice.
0: Yes.
8: Can also be clinical, right? So just making sure that the mom's eating, also making sure the baby's eating, recovery's on track, the wound's healing. And, you know, all the early issues are addressed, right? Like, you know, all of those things that, you know, her mental health as well. Yeah. So it's really an enormous physical, emotional challenge for moms. Yeah. And we just can't, we need to unpack it. We need to be able to be there for the mom in the early days as well.
0: Yeah, and it's the small things, right? Like you said, going over, bringing some food, maybe helping with the laundry or the dishes. These little things, they can mean so much, especially in this time when the mom is going through, like you said, her own birth as a mother and figuring it out. You know, minute by minute, hour by hour, right? So that little support, it's so important. And it's not hard to do if you think about it, right?
8: No.
0: Yeah.
8: But oftentimes we find that people walk around with blinders, you know, like they're always just looking out for the thing that they can do, but they're not watching what moms also need.
0: Yes, yes.
8: You know, it's maybe the nappy that needs to be changed, but what about the mom? Has her water bottle been filled?
0: Yeah.
8: What about her snack jar? Does she need an extra pillow under her head?
0: Yes.
8: You know, things like that.
0: You just heard a snippet of one of our chats on The Wellness Hour. Join me, Cheryl Goh, Mondays to Fridays, 12 o'clock, for more conversations on The Wellness Hour.
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0: It's 1 o'clock on this Friday, the 14th of August. Coming up, a replay of Eat Drink Singapore, where we hear from a former finance professional who swapped spreadsheets for spice pastes, and he's now serving up a fresh take on Thai Malay comfort food. Also, if your pet started choking right now, would you know what to do? Well, we're going to find out why pet first aid could save a life, and that's on the replay of The Wellness Hour. But first, here's the news. Beauty-related prepayment losses in Singapore have surged to more than $1.9 million in the first half of this year. That's nearly 18 times the amount reported over the same period last year. The Consumers Association of Singapore, or CASE, said this today. The news desk has more.
13: CASE says it was the most complained about industry in the first half of this year, overtaking motor cars, which topped the list during the same period last year. The consumer watchdog received over 1,100 complaints against the beauty industry, double last year's figures. CASE says the increase was largely driven by the abrupt closure of several beauty and wellness businesses. Nearly 4 in 10 complaints involved businesses failing to honour their contracts. The closure of Royal Secrets Wellness alone resulted in reported losses of more than $1 million. Case President Melvin Yong says the sharp rise in losses is deeply concerning. He has advised consumers to avoid large upfront payments where possible and instead pay per visit or in smaller installments. Overall, Case received over 6,600 complaints in the first half of the year, a nearly 7% increase in the same period last year. The electrical and electronics industry ranked second with 530 complaints. Travel complaints rose by over 75%, putting the industry back in the top five most complained about sectors. It was largely fueled by grievances against online travel agents.
0: In other news, Indonesian President Prabowo Subianto says the government has made 121 transformative policies and decisions since he has taken office. He said in less than 2 years, his government has shown a clear desire to work together to resolve complicated problems, even though he acknowledged they are not completely settled. Mr. Prabowo said this in his State of the Nation address today. He listed his government's achievements, highlighting food self-sufficiency efforts as Indonesia faces the combined impact of Middle East tensions and a potentially historic El Nino. Julia Lau is Principal Fellow and Coordinator of the Indonesia Studies Program at the IC's Yusuf Ishak Institute, and she weighs in on the speech.
14: I think what's interesting is the tone has been fairly measured and actually quite humble, right? So he started off by sort of, you know, mentioning all the VIPs that were in the room, but he also has so-called regular Indonesians in the room as well. But he sent a sort of early on message that we've done all these things, but I'm just starting. My government is just starting. There are many things we have not finished doing. We are only starting to solve the problems for Indonesia. So he's mentioned various big programs that his administration has pushed out. So I think the measured tone is interesting. It's probably also recognition that the government has come under a lot of criticism for various reasons. So there's a little bit of, not defiance, but justification, right? We are doing all these big programs. We need time. We're starting to tackle health, nutrition of school children. We're improving our schools. That's the most recent segment that we just heard. On the economy, he even cracked a joke. He said, if my finance minister is smiling, then I feel safe, right? So I think the president is demonstrating that he fully understands all the criticisms that have been leveled at the government. But at the same time, he's reiterating all the priorities that he came into office with.
0: Elsewhere, Pakistani Prime Minister Shahbaz Sharif is warning India of a response if its water supplies are threatened. He issued the warning on the eve of Independence Day, which Pakistan celebrates today and India marks its own tomorrow. Both became independent in 1947 following the partition of British India. Arnold Gay has more on Mr. Sharif's remarks.
15: Pakistan celebrates its Independence Day today. India marks its own tomorrow. Both became independent in 1947 following the partition of British India. Mr. Sharif criticized India's suspension of a crucial water treaty, calling every drop of the Indus River a red line. India suspended the treaty last year following a terror attack in Indian-administered Kashmir, in which 26 civilians were killed. The 1960 agreement governs the sharing of the Indus River and its tributaries between the two countries. India has maintained that water issues cannot be separated from cross-border terrorism. The 2025 terror attack triggered a deadly four-day military conflict between the two nuclear-armed neighbors. Both agreed to a ceasefire later. Mr. Sharif also raised the conflict with Afghanistan in a speech last night, blaming cross-border attacks on terrorist groups operating from Afghan soil, allegations Kabul has denied. China has emerged as a key mediator, which observers say is also driven by its regional economic interests.
0: From Islamabad, Hira Mustafa has more on Mr. Sharif's comments.
16: Experts who we have been speaking to in the capital are telling us that it's not just a statement. It's the Pakistani government is reiterating its stance on this crucial water treaty as 240 million people of Pakistan depend on this for their livelihood, agriculture, energy. So it's not just an economic issue for Pakistan, but of course, it's about the national security and sovereignty for the country. And the Prime Minister's tone reflects both domestic and regional factors. Domestically, Pakistani government is seeking support from the nation and is giving a message that Pakistan is not going to compromise on this crucial matter and is going to protect its public interests. And regionally, it's sending a message to India that any move to stop the waters flowing from India would have regional consequences. And it's not the first time that Pakistani Prime Minister or the Pakistani government has slammed India for unilaterally suspending the Indus Water Treaty. In the past few months, Pakistan held an important international conference in Islamabad on Indus Water Treaty, in which foreign dignitaries also participated.
0: Now, the Ebola outbreak in the Democratic Republic of the Congo has spread to a sixth province, raising concerns about possible cross-border transmission into South Sudan. The World Health Organization says the outbreak is on track to become the worst since the 2014 to 2016 West African epidemic, which killed more than 11,000 people. More than 2,100 people have died in the current outbreak out of nearly 4,500 confirmed cases. Chris Ochamringa is reporting for CNA and has more from Kinshasa.
17: The outbreak was officially declared in mid-May, but health experts believe it started circulating in February. They say it's now the fastest spreading Ebola outbreak ever recorded. The deadly disease is unfolding in a region affected by conflict and displacement, which has hampered response efforts. Ituri province, the epicenter of the outbreak, is rich in gold and timber. Several armed groups have been fighting for control of land, political power, and the region's minerals for decades. Health workers have also faced hostility from some community members who believe Ebola was deliberately created to wipe them out. Some locals maintain that it's a spiritual disease that can only be treated by religious leaders or witch doctors. The World Health Organization is calling for greater community engagement to debunk the conspiracy theories and stop the disease from spreading further. They hope to reverse the spread of Ebola within 3 months by intensifying early detection, contact tracing, and other interventions. Their goal is to cut the chain of transmission and ensure that infected patients receive care quickly. However, they caution that reducing the number of infections may not necessarily mean the outbreak is over. The experts are urging donors and international partners to support them with more funding to scale up their interventions. The latest Ebola outbreak is the 17th to occur in the DRC since 1976. It's caused by the rare Bundibugyo strain, for which there's currently no approved vaccine or specific treatment. Doctors are relying heavily on early diagnosis and supportive care by treating symptoms such as fever, headache, and vomiting.
0: And that wraps your news with me, Cheryl Goh. Headlines anytime on CNA 938 and CNA.asia. All right, 1:10 is the time on this Friday, the 14th of August. Let's see, on the roads, we've got a vehicle breakdown on the CTE towards AYE at Brattle Road exit. Another vehicle breakdown on the KJE towards PIE after PIE Changi. Traffic light blackout at Rivervale Drive and Rivervale Crescent Junction. Please, as always, do be patient and drive carefully. Weather-wise today, partly cloudy for the rest of this Friday. Temperatures hitting a high of 34 degrees Celsius. Looking ahead to the weekend, though, you might want to take note. Afternoon thundery showers expected on both Saturday and Sunday. So you might want to factor that into your weekend plans.
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7: Now, Eat Drink Singapore with Cheryl Goh.
0: Yes, hello. Welcome to Eat Drink Singapore with me, Cheryl Goh. Now, Singapore's food scene is no stranger to Thai cuisine, but a new restaurant in the East is looking beyond the usual crowd favourites to spotlight the rich culinary heritage that's shared between southern Thailand and the Malay Peninsula. And founded by former hedge fund manager turned chef Vincent Pang, the restaurant blends authentic southern Thai flavours with Malay influences in a Muslim-friendly dining concept that celebrates the idea of many traditions, a full heart. So it's got everything from inventive dishes like the crab-filled take on the Thai omelette and tauhu telur to southern Thai grilled chicken inspired by ayam percik. The restaurant really aims to bring cultures and flavors together on a single plate. And it sounds like the best kind of fusion, if you ask me. So joining us today on Eat Drink Singapore, we have the man himself, Chef Vincent Pang, founder of Pan Im Group and Im Cup by Pan Im, which is the restaurant that he is opening very, very soon. Chef Vincent, really nice to have you with us. Welcome to Eat Drink Singapore.
19: Hi, Cheryl. Good morning. Thank you for having me here.
0: Yeah, so for listeners who are hearing about Im Cup for the first time, right, tell us more about the concept behind the restaurant and what does the name actually mean?
19: Sure. So Im Cup is actually our take on creative Thai Malay cuisine. Then the idea came about when we were looking at, you know, southern Thai and the Malay Peninsula and realizing that historically, culturally, the food on both sides is much more connected than what Singaporeans realize. And when I was planning Im Cup, this restaurant, I wanted it to mean more than just food. I wanted it to be a space where I can use it to bring people together. You know, in Singapore, when we live in a society where there's so many different diverse cultures, traditions, and flavors, you realize that food is one of the universal language that can bring people together. So I wanted to use it as a concept whereby people can come together despite their cultural differences and enjoy food and to realize that, you know, this cuisine can be a common language among many people.
0: So Im Cup
19: means in Thai, Im means full and Cup is an Arabic word which means heart. So it translates to a full heart, which means, which kind of represents what we want to do and what we hope people to walk away to feel when they dine at our restaurant.
0: Oh, that's wonderful. I mean, and I think there's a lot of thought and care that has gone behind putting the restaurant together, even in the name, right? So Im Cup, like we talked about, it focuses on the shared culinary heritage between the southern Thailand and also the Malay Peninsula. Chef Vincent, what similarities are there between the two cuisines that, you know, maybe Singaporeans may not realize exist? Because we're familiar with Thai food and we're familiar with, you know, Malay cuisine as well, but you know, not maybe not too much of them coming together. Yeah.
19: So I think I, for one, love Southern Thai cuisine. I think out of so many regional Thai cuisine food, I think Southern Thai kind of resonates with me the most because I love how spicy and how intense it is. So I think when Singaporeans typically hear about Thai food, they immediately think of things like tom yum, green curry or pad thai. But you realize that when you travel further south in Thailand, the food starts to become more and more kind of familiar to us. And the reason is because given the proximity between Malaysia and Thailand, you see common ingredients being used. So we have turmeric, we have coconut milk, tamarind, lemongrass, chilies, and so on and so forth. And there is no denying that given the proximity between Malaysia and Thailand, there are a lot of influence by Malaysian cooking and also Malay cooking on Southern Thai itself. So we realize that, you know, the differences are pretty much quite a lot between you know, kind of a Malaysian food and also Southern Thai food. Mm. So I think it's a really interesting part for me because rather than saying, you know, this dish belongs to Thai and this dish belongs to Malaysia, we want to explore where these food traditions can meet.
0: Yeah, that's wonderful. It like I said, it's such an unexpected pairing, but I think there's actually more overlap than we realize. And like you said, you know, Southern Thai food isn't as famous as what here in Singapore we're familiar with, your green curries, your pad thai, your basil chicken, right? So tell us more about the flavors and ingredients that define this cuisine. I mean, you spoke about it briefly just now, but I understand. So like you said, a lot of turmeric, a lot of bird's eye chili. I think they have something like a yellow fish curry as well. Is that on the menu too?
19: So essentially, yellow curry is pretty common. So it exists in Thailand as a version, and it also exists in Malay cuisine, right? So as I mentioned earlier, instead of saying that, you know, yellow curry belongs strictly to Malaysia or Thailand, we want to explore where these traditions meet. So Southern Thai, as you know, is a long peninsula with a long coastline. So it is obviously well known for its seafood. And apart from that, it is also well known for spicy food, right? So Southern Thailand is one of the regions in Thailand itself where this food is the spiciest. It is not shy at all. It is intense. It's spicy, sour, it's salty, very aromatic. And you'll find that, you know, apart from turmeric, a lot of chilies are being used, whether it's a dried version or fresh version. So I think one of the misconceptions that people have is that Thai curries are generally sweet and creamy in nature. But a lot of Southern Thai curries focuses on the fact that it has to be spicy. So when you find that, when I was cooking the recipes for and developing the recipes for Imka, I find that I have to bring down the spiciness many notches to an acceptable level by local Singaporeans. But I do feel that the spiciness has to be there. Otherwise, it wouldn't be authentic as a Southern Thai food. So there was a point where I feel that the spiciness cannot be lowered any further. And that's a point that I have to work with.
0: Okay, that's interesting because I think a lot of Singaporeans, we do pride ourselves on being able to eat spicy, but but you said that you still had to tone it down a bit. So that means the original Southern Thai food is actually super, super spicy. Is that right?
19: It is super, super spicy, yes. Even if you travel to Bangkok to enjoy Southern Thai food, it will be a very different experience than if you were to travel down south to have authentic Southern Thai food. Because even Bangkokians, they can't enjoy the kind of level of spice to what the Southern Thai people are used to. Yeah.
0: So they are the leaders, the supreme spicy leaders.
19: They are. So okay. I had a big culture shock when I traveled to Southern Thailand to do my research. Because the locals can really eat it spicy.
0: Okay. Well, good to know. Before we continue to ask you a bit more about Imcup, Chef, we want to ask you about yourself because you've got a really unusual journey into food. You started out as a hedge fund manager before that major pivot into F&B and becoming a chef. What sparked that career change, Vincent?
19: I wouldn't recommend a change to everybody. So I did spend quite a number of years, my formative years in finance. And I kind of realized that at a certain point in time, after 8 years, I did hit a plateau where I find that I can do it well, but it wouldn't be something that I enjoy doing it for a long time. And I think that at some point in time, you have to pivot and try to do something that you kind of really like. So it was only in 2017, only just about a decade ago, that I started cooking. And just 2 years later, I realized that it was my passion. So in 2019, I decided to change jobs, change my career, and to see whether I can make a career out of what I like to do. So then I started to treat cooking more seriously, and I went to school. So I basically took on a professional French cuisine, French pastry, and Thai cuisine course in the Cordon Bleu du Sud in Bangkok.
0: Wow.
19: And that's when I kind of fell in love with really cooking Thai food.
0: Yeah, and you've not looked back since, so it's definitely the right choice for you. So like you said, you know, you're trained in French cuisine and pastry as well as Thai cuisine. How have these two different influences sort of shaped the way you cook today, Chef?
19: I think French cuisine training is important because it forms the foundation of many different kinds of cuisines. So I would say that French cuisine taught me discipline, the technique, how to build sauces, control textures, how to think about organizing a kitchen, and also the structure of a dish. And on the other hand, pastry gives you something completely different. It teaches you precision because you can't possibly just throw, you know, an amount of flour into a bowl and expect it to become a pastry. And it's about precision, about control. And Thai cuisine, on the other hand, is about balance, right? And instinct. Because if you have to taste constantly, you have to have the flavor period in mind about every dish. So, for example, tom yum has to be more sour than sweet or more sour than salty, right? So with this kind of balance and instinct, you need to understand how sourness, how different spice elements and how different flavor elements work together. So right now today, with this three kinds of training, I wouldn't go ahead and say that I'm going to put a French technique into a dish today. It has to be something more subconscious. And the key is that a technique that you have, it has to be in the background of you already. And ultimately, the dish that you make has to make sense. And I never want technique to become more important than the food itself.
0: Okay. I mean, at the end of the day, it's about the enjoyment of the actual dish, right? And I think the satisfaction comes from seeing people enjoy your food. Okay, and we got to talk about one of your signature dishes, which is the golden crab tauhu kai jiao, which combines elements of Thai and Malay cooking. How did this idea even come about, Chef Vincent?
19: If you have been, which is my current restaurant at Tanjung Pagar, our signature dish is a kind of an omelette dish. So the omelette dish was a dish that I learned when I was doing my stage on my internship at a Thai restaurant in Thailand. So it comprises the fluffy egg whites as well as some cured egg yolks. So given that that was my signature dish at Im Kap, I wanted it to be something similar. So an egg dish has to be the signature dish, right? So I took a step back. I was looking at the cuisines I was doing. So Thai and Malay. How do I represent Thai and Malay cuisine in an egg dish? So Malay dish, obviously, is the tauhu telur. And Thai is very well known for kai jiao, all right, or the Thai omelette. So basically, what I was doing is to combine these two, try to think of a way to combine these two elements together and produce something that can represent Im Kap in a Thai and Malay fashion.
0: Yeah.
19: So I thought that the sauces would go very well together because tauhu telur is sweet from the ketchup mannings, right? Whereas for the Thai egg omelette, the one that I learned was particularly tilted towards being sour and also salty. So I felt like both dishes with the sauces, if you combine together, would make a lot of sense from a flavor point of view. And second of all, for texture point of view, tauhu telur is crispy. It's full of vegetables. Whereas for kai jiao, it's also crispy, but it contains more proteins, right? So it has crab on top of it, on top of the beancurd as well. So I think in terms of textures, they also combine very well together. And when I was creating this particular dish, I wanted it to be Instagrammable. So I tried to incorporate dishes at an element where, you know, our front of house, our staff can pour on the sauce for you and can take a video as well.
0: So of course, nowadays, the eyes and the phone have to eat first, right? So you're catering to the needs of the consumers, which is great. I mean, okay. And Chef, you know, like we said, you know, Singaporeans, we're no stranger to Thai food, right? I think even for me, I think I have Thai food at least once or twice a month. But we tend to go with the typical, more familiar dishes, right? Your tom yum soup, your pad thai, your basil pork, maybe, you know, some mukata. But when diners visit Im Kap, what do you hope they'll experience that feels different from the usual Thai restaurant that they visit?
19: I hope that their reaction would be, I didn't realize that Thai food can taste like this. Right, I'm not trying to be, you know, number one. I'm not trying to say that I cook the best Thai food in Singapore. I'm not trying to be compete with somebody's favorite pad thai and green curry restaurant. But what I do want to show is that Thai food, there are so many different aspects of it, and there is an aspect, especially southern Thailand, where I feel it's being underrepresented in Singapore, and it can be very close to flavors that what we already know and what we already grew up eating. It's just that it is not exposed in Singapore. So you see dishes using stinky beans like pad thai, black ink sauce with stir-fried squid and root meats, and also creative dishes that we have brought together using a Thai-Malay kind of fusion. So I hope that people will leave having eaten kind of something delicious and realize that they have discovered something new as well from the restaurant.
0: I really love that. That sounds absolutely intriguing, and I'm so excited to try as well, because you know, I think you're really bringing our experience of Thai food to a whole different dimension, and I think a lot of people would be, you know, very intrigued to experience this as well. So the restaurant Im Kap is also Muslim friendly, and you're also working towards a halal certification, chef. Why was creating this kind of inclusive dining space so important to you?
19: As mentioned earlier, I think that this is fundamental to the entire reason why Im Kap exists from the beginning. Because when I was thinking about opening a restaurant, I wanted it to mean more than just food. I wanted it to be a concept where people can come together and bond over it, right? So when I was creating this particular concept, I realized that you can't serve Southern Thai food and also Malay food at the same time without acknowledging the Muslim influence on Southern Thai cuisine. And in Singapore, as mentioned earlier, food is one of the ways that we used to spend time together with other communities. And despite that, we will run into situations where a group of us would go out for a meal. And then one person within the group would just say, I can't eat here because of some other reasons, right? So I wanted Imgub to be a place where, you know, people can simply just sit at the same table and just say that, you know, despite our differences in cultures and traditions, we're able to dine together at the restaurant.
0: Yeah.
19: And that's also why our tagline for the restaurant is Many Traditions, A Full Heart.
0: Yeah.
19: Because given to me, like the bigger idea behind the restaurant is the food can make people curious about other people's culture. And hopefully with that, we can bring communities closer.
0: Yeah, so Imgub is, I guess preparations are underway. You're set to open on the 2nd of September. Is that right?
19: Yes, correct. Hopefully there's no delay.
0: How's it been? I'm sure you and your team are at full speed trying to put everything together.
19: Yes, because the shop space is twice the size of our current one.
0: Wow.
19: So it's particularly challenging to try to get the twice the space ready in the same amount of time that we stand up inside. So our team is kind of pushing ahead at full speed, and hopefully we will open on time.
0: Yeah, very, very exciting. And we wish you all the very best. Before we let you go, what do you think success looks like for you? Because you've opened Imjai last year and now Imgub is coming up in September. What does success look like for you with this new concept, Chef? Yeah.
19: I wouldn't kind of define myself as successful in the first place. And I wouldn't look at the number of restaurants that I opened to be a determining factor of whether, you know, how success looks like. Obviously, I do want a full house restaurant every night. I think that's something that is kind of fundamental to the survival of the restaurant. But what I do hope to see is that our diners can realize that Thai food can be like this, right? And on the other hand, I also want to kind of say that I feel a sense of satisfaction when I see my colleagues and my chef's team grow. So if they are able to cook Thai food well, up to my expectations, even without a background in Thai food, I feel like that is a successful kind of a notion for myself.
0: Yeah. All right. So it's a really exciting time for you and your team, Chef, and we wish you all the very best. And I think a lot of people are going to look forward to experiencing Thai food in a totally elevated and different way. So thank you so much and all the best. We've been speaking today on eDrink Singapore to Chef Vincent Pang, who is founder of the Panim Group and Imgub by Panim, which is set to open on the 2nd of September. Good news for Easties. It's located at Tampines Mall on level 4, unit 02. If you want to check out their website, it's www.imgub. Imgub is spelled I-M-K-L. Let me say that again. imqalbsg.com. imqalbsg.com. They're set to open on the 2nd of September from 11 a.m. to 9:30 p.m. Chef Vincent, we wish you all the best and thanks once again for coming on eDrink Singapore.
19: Thank you so much, Sharon. Thank you for having me here.

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5: 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Your news now with me, Cheryl Goh. Indonesia's president has listed achievements of his government in less than 2 years as he delivered his annual address to the nation before parliament. President Prabowo Subianto highlighted food self-sufficiency efforts as Indonesia faces the combined impact of Middle East tensions and a potentially historic El Nino. He said the country is also making inroads in efforts to end fuel imports by 2030. President Prabowo flagged irregularities in state-owned enterprises and signaled its possible probe to determine whether they remain productive. He also urged the armed forces and the police to look into illegal tin mines. Indonesia earlier launched a crackdown on the illicit shadow industry, which he said drains more than $2 billion from state coffers annually. Julia Lau is Principal Fellow and Coordinator of the Indonesia Studies Program at ICES Yusuf Ishak Institute. She tells us what's different in this year's address, given that last year's was with the confidence of a new government claiming early wins.
6: The speech is quite long, and I think what's interesting is the tone has been fairly measured and actually quite humble, right? So he started off by sort of mentioning all the VIPs that were in the room, but he also has so-called regular Indonesians in the room as well. But he sent a sort of early on message that we've done all these things, but I'm just starting. My government is just starting. There are many things we have not finished doing. We are only starting to solve the problems for Indonesia. So far, he's mentioned various big programs that his administration has pushed out. So I think the measured tone is interesting. It's probably also recognition that the government has come under a lot of criticism for various reasons. So there's a little bit of, not defiance, but justification, right? We are doing all these big programs. We need time. We're starting to tackle health, nutrition of school children. We're improving our schools. That's the most recent segment that we just heard. On the economy, he even cracked a joke. He said, if my finance minister is smiling, then I feel safe, right? So I think the president is demonstrating that he fully understands all the criticisms that have been leveled at the government. But at the same time, he's reiterating all the priorities that he came into office with. He also started by recognizing the importance of the situation and pointing out El Nino, pointing out other factors that Indonesia cannot control, but then very quickly moving on to all the things that his government has done so far. And he also repeated many times, right, these are the first programs in Indonesia's history, or this is the largest program in Indonesian history. So I think there's a sense of he is very aware that he needs to make some progress, and he's trying to bring the nation along with him.
5: Australia's transport authorities are investigating three near misses in less than 2 weeks at Sydney Airport, including two in 1 day. A Virgin Australia 737 had reportedly been cleared for takeoff by air traffic control on Sunday morning when the crew saw a Qantas plane crossing the runway ahead of them. The country's transport investigator says the crew brought the plane to a stop about a kilometre from the other aircraft, which had also been cleared to taxi across the runway. Earlier in the day, a Jetstar pilot was forced to apply the brakes suddenly to avoid crashing into a Qatar Airways jet. The incidents came after two Qantas planes also avoided a collision in July after they had been cleared for takeoff. Questions have also been raised as to why it took so long for the incident to be reported. Transport Safety Bureau Chief Commissioner Angus Mitchell says there has been a supervisory or training situation taking place on Sunday. Now, extreme heat is disrupting rail services in the UK. Operators say fewer trains are running, with some services operating at reduced speeds. Met officials issued a rare amber warning of temperatures exceeding 33 degrees Celsius. Meanwhile, a passenger train derailed in southeast England, though there's no immediate indication of what caused the incident. An investigation is underway. 11 people were injured, two seriously, in the incident near the town of Lewes. About 150 passengers were on board the train, which was travelling from London to Eastbourne, when it went off the tracks before 4 p.m. local time. It triggered a major emergency response. Officials say all passengers have since been safely evacuated. Footage from the scene in East Sussex showed at least three overturned carriages. That is your news with me, Cheryl Goh. Headlines anytime on CNA 938 and CNA.Asia. Asia Business Now on CNA 938, starting with how U.S. stocks hit a fresh record overnight as investigators cheered another tame inflation reading that reinforced expectations that the Fed can keep rates on hold. U.S. wholesale prices rose 4.7% on year in July, easing from 5.5% the month before as energy and food costs fell. Consumer inflation data released yesterday also showed price pressures moderating, with headline CPI easing to 3.4%. U.S. Treasury yields fell on expectations that the Fed can stay patient on interest rates. Yields on the two-year note, which closely tracked the Fed's short-term policy rate, dropped more than 5 basis points. But the U.S. sold 30-year bonds at the highest interest rate in 25 years. This suggested that investors are demanding higher returns to lend to the U.S. for 3 decades, as they expect to take on greater risks from inflation, interest rates, and America's growing debt pile. Raj Singh is a multi-asset portfolio manager at Principal Asset Management. He explains the message investors are sending about government debt.
7: Now, the way we are looking at it, it's not only a U.S. story, it's a global story. The government debt has been increasing, especially after COVID. There's a pickup in the debt, and the term premium, the demand, the yield people are demanding to holding long-term debt across the board, not only U.S., has been going up. You look at Japan, steepest curve. You look at U.K., you look Europe. So everywhere that the long-term interest rates are going up. But it also means

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1: To the U.S. due to national security concerns. The drone maker accounts for about 70% of the global market. Now, the U.S. has also flagged dozens of trade partners as potential risks in aiding alleged Chinese tariff evasion. Among those named are the EU, India, Japan, South Korea, Vietnam, and Singapore. The U.S. raised concerns about so-called illegal transshipment, where goods are sent through a third country with lower tariffs to avoid higher levies. The White House says transshipped goods cost up to $26 billion in lost tariff revenue, and it's vowed to harness AI to help assess whether a shipment has involved such diversions.
2: Business news as it breaks on CNA.Asia. All right, quick check on your markets right now. Asian markets mostly in the green. Singapore's SCI is up slightly to 5,721 points. DBS down 1.5% to $75.32. UOB also fallen to $41.76. OCBC, however, is up 0.6% to $31.69. Olam Group is down 5.4% to $1.23, despite reporting a near six-fold jump in first-half profits. But its operational profit attributable from continuing operations more than halved. Elsewhere, South Korean stocks extending gains for a second straight day, with the KOSPI now up nearly 2%. Greater China stocks extending yesterday's declines as investors weigh Washington's latest trade curbs on an industry dominated by China. Shanghai down 0.5% and Hong Kong's Hang Seng lost 1.1%. Australia's ASX 200 dropped 1%.
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2: On the roads at 140, accident on the PIE towards Changi after Pasir Laba, and another accident on the MCE after Keppel Road. Please avoid lane 1. As always, do be patient, drive carefully. And that brings me to the end of this Friday's edition of Middays with me, Cheryl Goh. Thanks as always for your company. Have a lovely weekend ahead. I'm going to hand things over to Melanie Olivero to take you through the afternoon from 2 o'clock. But before that, a replay of the Wellness Hour, where we learn about where we can learn about, you know, getting us skilled with pet first aid. Very important. Have a lovely weekend ahead. Cheryl Goh will catch you again on Monday. Bye-bye for now.
4: Now, the Wellness Hour with Cheryl Goh.
2: Yes, hello. Welcome to the Wellness Hour with me, Cheryl Goh. Now, you know, many Singaporeans are welcoming pets into their homes and treating them as part of the family. But while many of us know, you know, the basics of first aid for our children or elderly loved ones, far fewer are prepared for emergencies involving our furry companions. I have to admit, even as a fur mama of two doggies myself, I don't have the skills when it comes to first aid for our pets. So everything from choking and injuries to sudden collapses, knowing what to do in these critical first moments can really make a real difference while actual help is on the way. And that's the focus of Pause and Prepare, a Singapore Red Cross Academy community event that's aimed at equipping pet owners with practical first aid skills and emergency preparedness know-how. And joining us on the Wellness Hour now to tell us more, we have Ambrose Lee, who is head of the Center for First Aid and Resuscitation at the Singapore Red Cross Academy. Ambrose, nice to have you with us. Welcome to the Wellness Hour.
5: Hi, afternoon, Cheryl. Yeah, thanks for the invitation.
2: Yeah, do you have any pets yourself?
5: previously, I had one of the cat. I had actually passed on away due to kidney failure.
2: I see.
5: So I'm just we are just trying to not have another pet in the family for now, so that everyone can also have some time for our own vacation. When we had a cat, all of us had to find ways to
2: take care of her, right?
5: You know, house the cat, you know, take care of the cat. Or sometimes if all of us are away, when I'm on work or even my family member choose to go on their own vacation, we have to find ways to put the cat in a pet hotel.
2: Yes, that's right. So a lot of responsibility.

0: responsibilities when it comes to owning a furry friend.
1: So it's so sad that we actually lost the pet within the family, and at least we were there to still able to see it for its last journey and send it for cremation and everything.
0: I'm sure she had a wonderful life with you and your family.
1: Definitely.
0: So the thing is, Ambrose, you know, many of us, we attend first aid courses for children or elderly parents, but far fewer of us even think about emergencies involving our pet. I for one, have taken it for granted. Why do you think this gap exists?
1: Thanks for that. I think the question would be, usually there's a gap existing within this combination of psychological, educational, and the practical reasons. And as you shared earlier, people naturally will actually prioritize human emergencies. And it's important that when we actually learn these first aid skills is to help ourselves as an exclusive, we want to help people. And at the same time, people will feel that pet emergencies are perceived as a vet's problem, you know, a vet's responsibility. But actually what we can do, or they, as us individuals, we can actually be able to perform immediate first aid, such as controlling the bleeding, helping the pet to do CPR, clearing the airway when it's choking. So there are still techniques that we can still significantly save a pet's life. And I think there is also limited awareness of pet first aid training. So as compared to first aid courses for the humans, pet first aids receive less publicity. And many pet owners are also unaware that probably such training exists. So that's where we also share, sometimes even owners, they are fearful of causing more harm. And sometimes because the animals cannot tell you, I am unwell, I'm feeling painful, but they will show you the signs of distress. And some owners are also fearful to intervene. When they intervene, they're scared they do more harm than good. So actually, because they will say that the animal's anatomy a bit different from humans. But it is still essential that we can still do some prevention action. I think lastly will be more of the cost and time consideration. Some people will say, oh, I will spend more time to learn courses on how I do for my own self-development over the need of a pet first aid. Because they may feel it's just an optional or as a, rather than an essential skills. So as you mentioned, there is more people owning pets. So that's why it is important that we are equipped with such skills.
0: Yeah, we should try to make pet first aid a skills future course as well.
1: I believe we should. And we hope to have it in the skills future in the time to come as well.
0: Okay. So what are some of the more common pet emergencies that owners may encounter at home, Ambrose?
1: So in Singapore, as it's hot weather, heat stroke and heat is one of the most common topic now. And it is really prevalent because many of our pets will need to drink more water. So it is important that we take note of this thing called heat stroke. Pets also may choke on their own toys, bones, you know, chewing some of the big bones, and household objects. Right, we even had cases where learners come and share with us. They even consume a needle, you know, the sewing needle into their own pets. So choking is actually one of the another incident. Also, we do have pets getting cuts, you know, the paws very easily because the limbs are more fragile on the ground. They will actually get cut from the broken glass, sharp objects, or even could bleed from animal fights. Yeah, and also I think what's more scary for some of the owners will be seizure, because they'll see the dog, you know, with foaming on the mouth, shaking tremendously while they're having a seizure. And this seizure could be caused by different scenarios because of causes due to the damage to the brain itself, or could be due to a medical condition. So this is where some of the common ones. And of course, we hope at the end, if we were to actually learn some skill set, whenever the dog go to a cardiac arrest or respiratory arrest, that's where a sudden collapse occur for the dog, we are able to perform immediate CPR.
0: Yeah, so that's what I want to ask you now, Ambrose. If a pet suddenly starts choking, collapses, or is injured, as what you've outlined, right? What are the first few things an owner can do before they get professional help from a vet or another medical professional?
1: So that's where in the course we actually share with our learners how to perform some of the abdominal thrust for the dog. All right, they also use a technique like a Heimlich maneuver. So in this case, for the animals, we have to use the abdominal push using the fist to actually push at the hollow part of the body, at the stomach area, to actually push the food out. Of course, there is a technique to actually put them in the wheelbarrow method. And of course, the techniques that we teach are also in the class with our mannequins and soft toys to make sure that we do not harm a real animal, lah.
0: Of course, no animals were harmed in the process of this course.
1: Yes, correct.
0: Okay, and we often hear that every second counts in an emergency. So, how much difference can some basic pet first aid knowledge make to the outcome of the animal when it's in the in an un, this kind of situation? Yeah.
1: So usually from the above, like example, bleeding, we can actually help to apply direct pressure to the wound. For choking, we recognize that the animal is actually suffering from prolonged oxygen deprivation, right? And heat stroke, we can see that the dog is actually trying to have some they are salivating, even the tongue is coming out because they are trying to get some of the heat out because they can't really sweat. At the same time, for cardiac arrest, there must be some circulation and oxygen through to help the animal to get the circulation going. So all these techniques is important to actually save the dog's life. It is quite similar to how we actually talk about that we want to help a human, but it is now that instead of a human, it's a per is a per animal or a furry animal.
0: Yeah, okay. So we know that, caring for a pet can have very positive impact on our mental well-being as humans, but a pet emergency obviously is a very highly stressful situation. How can being trained and prepared help owners to, we may not be able to address this situation immediately, but being trained can also help us to stay a bit calmer and to react properly in those situations, right?
1: Yes, correct.
0: Yeah.
1: So it's important that actually our advocacy is always to be trained, be equipped with at least a pet's first aid kit. And this first aid kit also will help owners better support their pets when professional help arrives. Or there are many other methods where even if do not wait for a ambulance to arrive, you can actually take any new like a taxi to actually there's a different platforms now, right, to actually hire a Grab or a car to go to the hospital or clinic so that you'll be able to get the professional help. So by attending the first aid courses from the Red Cross, knowing the following pointers, just as I shared, recognizing signs of distress, controlling the bleeding, responding to the choking and the heat stroke, even to transport the injured animal safely and perform the CPR when necessary, will help actually make a critical difference while seeking the vet's help.
0: Yeah, so I think just knowing what to do in that initial interim period before you seek the vet's help, that can really make a lot of difference, right? Okay, and
1: Correct.
0: it's always good to have that knowledge to be prepared. So yeah, the Singapore Red Cross is organizing the upcoming Pause and Prepare, Pause spelled PAWS, Pause and Prepare event on the 22nd of August, which is next Saturday. What can visitors expect to learn from these live demonstrations and some hands-on activities as well?
1: Yes, correct. So the visitors can expect to see live demonstration of a common pet emergencies. There will be discussion. There's a seizure. We'll also be introducing the basics of pet CPR and explaining what owners should and shouldn't do while making their way to the veterinarian. Also, there will be activities or there will be some early morning. There will be a panel discussion where it's moderated. And also, we know that emergencies can be very stressful. So that when we actually share during the panelists of some practical tips on prevention of common accidents at home, how to prepare a pet first aid kit, what's the emergency plans in place, and also sometimes all these pointers that we share can actually help make a big difference. So do join us on 22nd August, you see, to actually learn about what is about the pause and prepare. The main objective, the goal of the day is very simple. We want our pet owners to feel more prepared so that they leave the place or at least they know that first aid doesn't replace any vet care, but it is those few minutes before reaching the clinic or hospital. It is very important and knowing what to do can make a difference.
0: Yeah, definitely. The pause and prepare, a day of furry floofs, fun and first aid happening on the 22nd of August, which is next Saturday, at the Star Vista, which is at the B1 of the Star Plaza, which is at One Vista Exchange Green. Do people need to sign up to attend, Ambrose, or can we just go? Yeah.
1: You can just come in. It's open to public. Of course,
0: Mm.
1: we do have early registration at our Red Cross website. Because we also want to know roughly what are the number of headcounts coming in so that we don't have overcrowding. But it is also good if you didn't do any registration, you can just walk in. You can join us from the morning at 10 plus to actually observe and hear about the panelists all the way to 8 p.m. where there is a marketplace, there's activities, and there will be also dog obstacles, and we have different vendors coming in to actually offer some products. And if you do register early, there could be a chance of also receiving a goodie pack from us.
0: Oh, nice. Okay. And yeah, so it starts at around 10, but it goes on all the way until 8 a.m. And yeah, besides the first aid demo, yeah, like what Ambrose said,
1: Yes,
0: there's a
1: correct.
0: dog obstacle area, some a pet marketplace, a photo spot even, and then yeah, your chance to win some goodies and freebies. But I think the most important thing is that pet first aid course, which starts at 10 a.m. So Ambrose, the thing is, as we've Singaporeans, more of us are embracing pet ownership because we know it's a nice thing to have a furry companion at home. Do you think the awareness of pet emergency preparedness has kept pace with that growth, or do events like that kind of help to bridge the gap?
1: So from what we observe on the ground, pet ownership has certainly increased. However, the awareness and preparedness for pet emergencies was not necessarily on pace. So I would say many pet owners are very committed to their pet's health. I believe both of us are, to ensure that vaccinations are up to date, regular grooming, routine vet checks. All this we actually do to make sure the pet's well-being are being monitored. And some of them also say, my boy, my girl, is like having a pet as their family member already. So, however, when we ask practical questions during our courses, when we do, we ask, so what will you do if your dog suddenly choked? Or do you know how to respond if your dog collapses? Many are unsure what's the step to take in the first place. And even we ask a very simple question, do you have a first aid kit for your pet? So many of them will say, no, I don't have. Or they will realize that they will have something available, maybe like a bandage, but it's not sufficient. So that simple question actually helps them to recognize that there's a gap in their emergency preparedness. So very common, I would say nowadays, when we observe our learners or even owners, often they will say, wow, I have take about 10 to 20 minutes to go to the vet or to the clinic. So during that time, what could have been done better is that knowing what to do can help to control the bleeding, how to safely move the pet, even to make a difference in learning basic first aid. So basic first aid for this pet itself, they will realize that there's this chain of care that everyone can play a part to help to increase the chance of survival for the animal. So in this case, we also hope people nowadays with AI, there's a lot of information that is available on the website. So many people actually make use of this information found through search Google. But with these resources, is it correct or is it right? It tends to be a bit of a complication or dilemma for some of
0: We got
1: the
0: to be
1: so-called
0: more
1: pet
0: discerning,
1: owners.
0: lah. More discerning about
1: Yes,
0: what is
1: correct.
0: the correct information, for individual situations, which could be different, right? Okay.
1: Correct, correct.
0: So, and we can bring our pets to the event, of course. Can we?
1: Yes, you can. It is a pet-friendly environment there.
0: Yay! That'll be fun. So, lots of dogs and cats expected. But are you
1: Yes.
0: expecting some other animals as well?
1: I believe he's because we actually usually will have pets such as cats and dogs. Some owners are also interested to bring along maybe a rabbit,
0: Rabbit, right?
1: birds, even chinchillas and small little guinea pigs. But please be careful. I mean, advocacy is always to make sure that these are all well protected because if you let loose, things will go
0: The bit
1: mayhem.
0: we get a bit chaotic, yeah.
1: Very.
0: Okay. Before we wrap up today, Ambrose, for listeners who are tuning in right now who, maybe have never considered learning pet first aid before, what's one message that you would like them to take away from this event and from today's conversation as well?
1: So I think what I will share is very important is that your pet depends on you during an emergency. Unlike humans, pets are unable to tell us what is wrong, and those in critical first minutes, you are their first responder. So pets first aid is not about replacing vet treatment, but it is knowing how to look out for the signs, what to do and not to do, so you can keep them safe. So I think we hope today's conversations will actually help pet owners feel that to see first aid as part of the responsible pet ownership, just like vaccinations, regular checkups, and proper nutrition.
0: That's a really good way to put it. And it's such a great event. So thank you so much for coming on to tell us more. And we wish you all the best. I'm sure it's going to be a very fun,
1: Thank you, Cheryl.
0: yeah, and very meaningful event as well. So please do go
1: Thank
0: sign up.
1: you.
0: The Pause and Prepares event at is on the 22nd of August, next Saturday at the Star Vista B1, the Star Plaza. If you want to find out more, go to the Red Cross website, redcross.sg. There is a segment where you can find out more about Pause and Prepare. And we've been speaking today on the Wellness Hour to Ambrose Lee, head of the Centre for First Aid and Resuscitation at the Singapore Red Cross Academy. Thanks a lot, Ambrose.
1: Thank you, Cheryl. Thank you.
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11: We Are All Strangers, a proudly made an SG movie by Anthony Chen and starring the incomparable Yeo Yen-Yen, is one film to watch and treasure. It's the final in his Growing Up trilogy. He and Yen-Yen and another actress whom I'm telling you, you must look out for, are here to talk all about it. All that and more only on Made in SG with me, Melanie Olivero, on CNA 938. But first, the news. Good afternoon. Let's give you the news on CNA 938 with me, Melanie Olivero. We begin with a look at beauty-related prepayment losses in Singapore have surged to more than $1.9 million in the first half of this year. That's nearly 18 times the amount reported over the same period last year. The Consumers Association of Singapore, or CASE, said this today. The news desk tells us more in this report on CNA 938. After which we will return with more local and international news on CNA 938.
12: CASE says it was the most complained about industry in the first half of this year, overtaking motor cars, which topped the list during the same period last year. The consumer watchdog received over 1,100 complaints against the beauty industry, double last year's figures. CASE says the increase was largely driven by the abrupt closure of several beauty and wellness businesses. Nearly 4 in 10 complaints involved businesses failing to honor their contracts. The closure of Royal Secrets Wellness alone resulted in reported losses of more than $1 million. Case President Melvin Yong says the sharp rise in losses is deeply concerning. He has advised consumers to avoid large upfront payments where possible and instead pay per visit or in smaller installments. Overall, Case received over 6,600 complaints in the first half of the year, a nearly 7% increase in the same period last year. The electrical and electronics industry ranked second with 530 complaints. Travel complaints rose by over 75%, putting the industry back in the top five most complained about sectors. It was largely fueled by grievances against online travel agents.
11: Indonesian President Prabowo Subianto says the government has made 121 transformative policies and decisions since he has taken office. He said in less than 2 years, his government has shown a clear desire to work together to resolve complicated problems, even though he acknowledged they are not completely settled. Mr. Prabowo said this in his State of the Nation address today. He listed his government's achievements, highlighting food self-sufficiency efforts as Indonesia faces the combined impact of Middle East tensions and a potentially historic El Nino. Julia Lau is Principal Fellow and Coordinator of the Indonesia Studies Program at IC's Yusof Ishak Institute. She weighs in on the speech.
13: I think what's interesting is the tone has been fairly measured and actually quite humble, right? So he started off by sort of, you know, mentioning all the VIPs that were in the room, but he also has so-called regular Indonesians in the room as well. But he sent a sort of early on message that we've done all these things, but I'm just starting. My government is just starting. There are many things we have not finished doing. We are only starting to solve the problems for Indonesia. So he's mentioned various big programs that his administration has pushed out. So I think the measured tone is interesting. It's probably also recognition that the government has come under a lot of criticism for various reasons. So there's a little bit of, not defiance, but justification, right? We are doing all these big programs. We need time. We're starting to tackle health, nutrition of school children. We're improving our schools. That's the most recent segment that we just heard. On the economy, he even cracked a joke. He said, if my finance minister is smiling, then I feel safe, right? So I think the president is demonstrating that he fully understands all the criticisms that have been leveled at the government, but at the same time, he's reiterating all the priorities that he came into office with.
11: Pakistani Prime Minister Shahbaz Sharif is warning India of a response if its water supplies are threatened. He issued the warning on the eve of Independence Day, which Pakistan celebrates today. India marks its own tomorrow. Both became independent in 1947, following the partition of British India. Arnold Gay has more on Mr. Sharif's remarks.
14: Pakistan celebrates its Independence Day today. India marks its own tomorrow. Both became independent in 1947 following the partition of British India. Mr. Sharif criticized India's suspension of a crucial water treaty, calling every drop of the Indus River a red line. India suspended the treaty last year following a terror attack in Indian-administered Kashmir, in which 26 civilians were killed. The 1960 agreement governs the sharing of the Indus River and its tributaries between the two countries. India has maintained that water issues cannot be separated from cross-border terrorism. The 2025 terror attack triggered a deadly four-day military conflict between the two nuclear-armed neighbors. Both agreed to a ceasefire later. Mr. Sharif also raised the conflict with Afghanistan in a speech last night, blaming cross-border attacks on terrorist groups operating from Afghan soil, allegations Kabul has denied. China has emerged as a key mediator, which observers say is also driven by its regional economic interests.
11: Record-breaking rains in eastern Japan have claimed at least four lives and knocked out power to tens of thousands of homes near Tokyo. Yasmin Yonkers has more on the deluge.
15: Weather officials lowered the rain warning for Chiba after earlier issuing the prefecture's highest level alert for the first time. Chiba City earlier today logged a record 347 millimeters of rainfall in 12 hours. That's nearly three times the city's average rainfall in a typical August. Cars were submerged in rapidly rising floodwaters, some of them trapping passengers inside. Well, the highest level of evacuation was issued to more than 100,000 households, mostly in Chiba. Officials warned residents of unprecedented rainfalls to come, noting they haven't seen a weather disaster like this in Japan's history. Well, the flooding during one of the nation's busiest holiday weeks has caused widespread travel disruptions that left many residents stuck. Major highways remain closed, while East Japan Railway halted several services, including lines connecting the city to the area's main airport, Narita International. Around 7,000 passengers were left stranded since last night. And Narita says that all flights are scheduled to operate normally today, barring a few delays. Residents are taking refuge in at least 200 evacuation centers set up in affected prefectures. Well, this sudden downpour was caused by unstable atmospheric conditions, which are expected to prevail in Chiba and neighboring areas throughout today.
0: And that was Yasmin Yonkers there. Extreme temperatures are sweeping across Western and Southern Europe, leaving millions sweltering. It is the fifth heat wave to hit the continent since May, testing the region's resilience. A stubborn high-pressure system called a heat dome is parked above the center of Europe, driving temperatures 9 to 15 degrees higher than the seasonal average. The French Weather Service expects temperatures to top 40 degrees Celsius in the western part of the country. Meanwhile, firefighters in Spain are struggling to get wildfires under control as they battle strong winds that constantly change direction. Precautionary evacuations have been carried out in parts of Seville and Huelva. A blaze near the northern Greek region of Halkidiki has also forced residents and tourists to flee. Strong winds are fanning the flames, which are engulfing homes and trees near resorts during the peak holiday season. Malaysia's Pakatan Harapan Coalition heads into a crucial weekend with component parties PKR and the DAP holding their annual meetings after back-to-back state election defeats. Afifa Arvin finds out what to expect from the meetings by speaking with Amir Farid, Director of Strategy at KRA Group, in this report.
16: After two difficult outings at the ballot box, Malaysia's Pakatan Harapan Coalition is facing growing pressure to turn around its political fortunes. The first setback came in Johor, where PH won just 8 of the state's 56 seats as Barisan Nasional swept the remaining 48. 3 weeks later, the setback deepened. PH lost the Negeri Sembilan government it had led since 2018 with former Chief Minister Aminuddin Harun and DAP's Secretary General Anthony Lok among those defeated. While the results do not change Prime Minister Anwar Ibrahim's majority in Parliament, analysts say they have shifted the political dynamics within the Federal Unity Government.
17: You have a resurgent BN, more confident. The momentum is on their side with regards to PH, although the Prime Minister is from PH, but PH has suffered these setbacks in Johor, Negeri Sembilan, and one can see also even before that in Sabah. So it is morally weakened at the federal level.
16: That puts the spotlight on two PH component parties holding their respective meetings this weekend. PKR, the party of Prime Minister Anwar, gathers in Malacca for its annual congress. For its leadership, the challenge is not only to account for the recent losses, but to convince members it has a credible plan to prevent a repeat in upcoming elections. Analysts say that means strengthening its machinery on the ground, broadening support among Malay voters, and re-engaging parts of PH's traditional base that have grown less enthusiastic.
0: Afifa Arifin with that report on CNA 938, and I'm Melanie Olivero. For more news, you can go to cna.asia or stay with us on CNA 938.
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11: Yes, indeed. Coming up on Made in SG, Anthony Chen's new movie, We Are All Strangers, the last in a trilogy, is opening in Singapore cinemas on August 20th, 2026. That's next week, but we're going to talk about it now and whet your appetite for some good local cinema. But first, traffic and weather. Okay, so our roads, you must look out for that vehicle that's broken down in the CTE tunnel towards AYE after Havelock Road. Bear in mind, if you're along Punggol Road, TPE Slip Road to Aokang, the roads, the traffic lights there are not working. Everything is blacked out, okay? As for the temperature in Singapore right now, it's 31 degrees Celsius. And it's not raining, of course. It hasn't been raining all this week. It's just partly cloudy and very warm. The highest temperature today, 34 degrees Celsius. Tonight's lowest is not so low. 27 degrees Celsius tonight is the lowest. Hopefully those rains that are forecast by the NEA should come back this weekend. Afternoon thundery showers, Saturday, Sunday, and all the way till Tuesday.
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11: Made in SG heads to the movies today to support a very special local film. I'm Melanie Olivero. This is CNA 938. When you Google the words coming of age movie, the usual lists that come up frequently name Hollywood films like Stand By Me, Moonlight, or Boyhood. All of them, of course, classics. But Singapore has its fair share of them too. There's Eric Khoo's Be With Me, Tan Siyo's Amoeba, Royston Tan's 15, and Anthony Chen's Ilo Ilo. There's one more to add to this ever-growing list, also by Anthony Chen, and it's titled We Are All Strangers. It's brand new and screening island-wide from the 20th of August onwards. We Are All Strangers is a poignant family drama that follows a wayward young man, Junyang, and his widowed hawker father, whose lives are forever changed when there are multiple unexpected additions to their family unit and when new romances force them to redefine what family means. No spoilers, because you have to get your tickets to understand what I'm talking about, okay? We Are All Strangers is also the final concluding installment in Anthony Chen's acclaimed Growing Up trilogy, following Ilo Ilo in 2013 and Wet Season in 2019. I'm delighted and honored to have with us on CNA 938 award-winning Singaporean filmmaker Anthony Chen, respected stage, TV and film actress Yeo Yan Yan, and established young actress and former child star Regine Lim. Yan Yan plays Bi Hua, a beer lady and later live stream personality, and Regine plays Lydia, a sheltered teen and Junyang's love interest. Welcome to CNA 938, everyone, and congratulations. And congratulations to you too, Anthony, for putting out this gem of a film, We Are All Strangers. What are some memorable comments from people who've already seen it, from the people at the Berlin International Film Festival to others who attended some advanced screenings? Anthony, what have they told you?
23: You know, generally, we've had some very beautiful feedback from the film. We had a wonderful world premiere at the Berlin Film Festival, where it was over 1,000 people in a room. A lot of laughter, a lot of tears. People were genuinely moved. In fact, there were buyers, European buyers in a room that cried so much that, you know, there was someone else that had to pass them a tissue. And you know, like the German buyer that bought the film, you know, eventually met me and said, you know, when buyers cry, we buy. so we are quite thankful, you know, like this film, in spite of it being very, very Singaporean. You know, someone described to me, in Singapore, oh, this is really hyper-local. But yeah. at the same time, this film is going to be released in over 30 countries worldwide because yeah. I think there's a very, very universal emotion. And some of the issues and themes it explores, interestingly, resonates with audiences abroad too. You know, I'm very, very excited to bring it home.
11: Yeah.
23: Because I really think that only Singaporeans or those who have lived in Singapore long enough would be able to understand the nuance, you know, like the layers, the complexity, and also the accents.
11: And definitely the way of life, the different ways of life too, because there are different classes represented here. Yan Yan, what have people been saying to you?
1: They kept saying I make them cry.
11: Oh, yeah, you do make me cry, no, Yan
1: Yan. Yeah, and I also make people laugh.
11: Okay, yes. you do.
1: I've got to say, I'm quite humorous.
11: Yes, you've got terrific comedic timing.
1: Thank you.
11: And you do both in this film, which is great. So you're going to make people laugh and cry.
1: Yes, yeah. I think the past 14 years, I collaborated with Anthony Chen, and this is the film that I make people laugh the most.
2: Because the rest, you make them cry?
1: Yeah, something like that. I make them scared, you know? Yeah.
11: Reggie?
3: Oh, for me, the really incredible part was letting when my parents were able to watch it and my sister watched it in Melbourne, mm-hmm. I think there is a strong connection, a relatability, because in Berlin, not everyone gets the jokes immediately, right? Mm-hmm. But when you're in a fully Singaporean or, you know, with a bunch of Singapore residents, everyone laughs even before the subtitles are fully done because everyone just gets it. It's just an amazing feeling and we're happy to bring it to Singapore.
11: Yeah, so happy it's come home and there's don't worry about that. That's our chair over there. Nothing happened to Regine. Nothing happened. Okay, this is a safe studio. Okay, Anthony, this is the final installment. The idea for it came from Ko Tiala, who plays Tun Yang and whom you've worked with since he was 11. His wish to drop out of school alarmed and inspired you, and the idea for this coming-of-age film germinated from there. But did you speak to other young Singaporeans his age to get more research and fact-finding going, or did you just look around you?
23: I think, you know, a lot of my films are based on observations. Yeah. You know, I am incredibly sensitive. You know, I'm on public transport a lot. You know, sometimes I'll just sit down at a kopitiam, a hawker center, and I like to listen to people quarrel and fight and whisper things and all of those things. You know, if you notice, I like to think I do have a ear for dialogue, which is why that sense of the rawness of life is because I'm constantly watching, I'm constantly listening. And constantly trying to find that natural rhythm, you know, of how people interact. And so it's that. And of course, these days, there's always social media, right?
11: Yeah.
23: If you really want to understand the young people, you just scroll enough about them. and the funny thing is, you know, fortunately or unfortunately, you know, like the algorithm, you know, it's going to feed you. The moment you center on like a young sort of up and coming influencer, you know, sharing their life story, you start having like 10, 20 others, you know, like it keeps feeding you the same thing. And I think, you know, of course, you know, there was a seed of, you know, Jiala,
11: yeah,
23: which really happened, you know, that he decided to drop out of school at 17. Mm. And I was very much not the reason why, but he made me persuade his parents to let him drop out of school.
11: Oh.
23: Because the parents trust me a lot. You know, we were at the gala premiere last week and then his mom came out and really moved by the screening. And then instead of taking picture of the son, he was like, Anthony, let's take picture.
11: She sees him every day, la.
23: Yeah, so in a way, like, I was the one to, but at the same time, in spite of, you know, like, you know, I managed to convince them that, you know, he wasn't really interested in, you know, like in the academic side of schooling and all that. But he's very bright, you know, this boy, so good with learning lines, so good with, you know, I forced him to sort of, you know, in the film, you've seen the film, like he rides the motorbike, right?
11: Yeah.
23: And I said, this in mid-December. I said, we're going to shoot in March. You need to get your license by end of February.
11: Yeah.
23: And I said, you only have one chance. You have to pass it the first time round because we have to do this legally, right?
11: Yeah.
23: And he did it. You know, I feel like there's dancing, there's lots of different things. You know, he had to sell property in this film. Yes. And somehow it was very hard for him, you know, because it's probably the most English he has ever done in a film. But he constantly is able to push himself to step into it. So incredibly perceptive, incredibly bright, you know. But it's quite interesting, you know, like he is quite different from what you imagine, you know, like the typical Singapore son, right? Which is work hard, study hard, finish school. If you do really well, go JC. If otherwise, go to poly or whatever. But he literally dropped out at 17. And actually, it rattled me quite a lot. I was thinking, I mean, this is Singapore, right? No one drops out of school at a young age.
11: Yeah.
23: I mean, we're so pragmatic and it's so expensive a city. How are you going to, you know, feed yourself? How are you going to, like, get married, buy a HDB flat? And, you know, like, all those things, right? You know, and it made really... it made me ponder a lot of things. And that seed really came from, you know, how if a young person that drops out of school in Singapore, you know, and if he's thrown into this brutal adult world and being forced to grow up, you know, in this really harsh, sort of very... transactional society, right? Mm. Like, how are you going to survive? You know, that was the genesis of it.
11: Okay. Well, that's definitely something that we will recognize at the onset as well, and just goes on and on and on in those similar configurations. Yan Yan, can you tell us about Bi Hua? We don't see many narratives about beer ladies or they're also called beer aunties, right?
1: Oh, and, come on. I'm a beer beauty.
11: You're beer star. Beer star. Okay. I noticed that they're mostly parodied or even made fun of in popular culture.
1: Yes.
11: But let's talk about that in relation to Bi Hua.
1: Yes. I think Bi Hua status, she's an immigrant. Mm. I mean, Singapore was an immigrant city. It was, but there are not many films characters that portrayed as immigrants, you know, that we really, really wanted to feel the sense of belongings, you know, after 30 years. I mean, Bi Hua has been here for 30 years and she's been working very, very hard. She doesn't have any support, you know, she really came with nothing and she tried her best, but she's not that lucky. She's not like lucky, and she didn't meet a very good spouse, you know. Eventually she was not very welcomed by her own brother.
11: Yes. Yeah.
1: But she's a very brave woman. She's so brave. She came here by herself, she brought up her brother, and then she's probably looking for stability and also love. She dares to love and she really dares to hate. And I really like her character. You know? She's not suffering quietly. Yeah. There's a lot of Asian women characters that's always suffering quietly. I mean, compared to the last character that I was playing in Wet Season, who's really, really, really quiet, and she just voiced it out. Mm. And she just took on the family, you know, the baggage when she thinks she is the head of the family.
11: And she's so resilient.
1: Yes,
11: right?
1: Yes. I think this is a woman character that represents many, many women. Yeah.
11: Yeah.
1: Yeah.
11: They just keep going on and on and on because you need to put food on the table the next day.
1: Yes. And she really dares to do that. And then she really took care of that young family. She really put on the mother role without putting on the mother role.
11: That's right.
1: Yeah.
11: Regine, what notes and direction did you get about Lydia and how do you manage to bring that about on camera? She's very much the sheltered upper middle class student to begin with. Mm-hmm. She's the daughter of a teacher. Her boyfriend, Chun Yang, is the son of a hawker. So almost like a Romeo and Juliet kind of dynamic there. But one hasty decision by both of them, we're not going to say it, makes them grow up very, very quickly. So tell us about Lydia's journey. Without revealing spoilers, lah.
3: Yeah, definitely. I'll do my very best. The really incredible part of working with Anthony and also with Yan Yan, Andy and Jiale is that we had so many rehearsals, so we were never really, at least for me, I was never really given a specific direction or a specific set of notes for Lydia. Okay. We had all of that time doing script read and rehearsals to kind of build our own versions of the character. And it was shaped by all of these constant rehearsals and discussions on set or even before that or even after when we had off days to really build Lydia. And honestly, for a lot of Lydia's character, I drew from my own experiences, you know, as a teenager, who has never fancied themselves half of a star-crossed couple, right? You know, I'm very sure maybe in some other relationship of my life, I thought I was Juliet. Oh my goodness, the whole world doesn't want me to be with this boy, right? I pulled on all of those teenage memories and the turmoil and the frustration. And in a sense, I was able to really connect with Lydia because who has not been in love and was willing to do every single thing for love.
11: Yeah.
3: I think she's a very relatable girl, and she has that whole process of growing up to be a woman, which is what I also have gone through recently. So it was nice. I saw a lot of myself in her.
11: And all of you did a sterling job. Anthony Chen explores what happens when an already fractured Singapore household is hit by grief, romance, and new beginnings. All that and more explored in his excellent new film, We Are All Strangers. I'm with Anthony, as well as respected actress Yeo Yan Yan and up-and-coming actress Regine Lim. We Are All Strangers is screening island-wide in Singapore from the 20th of August onwards. Support local films, get your tickets, and check out their Instagram page as well. It's an excellent page. It's at We Are All Strangers Film. See the updates. And also, there's merchandise available, so get some official merch too. This is Made in SG. I'm Melanie Olivero for CNA 938. We'll all be back with more. There's part two to this chat in a while after the usual news update, so stick with us.
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11: Let's give you the news on CNA 938 with me, Melanie Olivero. Indonesia's president has listed the achievements of his government in less than 2 years as he delivered his annual address to the nation before parliament. President Prabowo Subianto highlighted food self-sufficiency efforts as Indonesia faces the combined impact of Middle East tensions and a potentially historic El Nino. He said the country is also making inroads in efforts to end fuel imports by 2030. President Prabowo flagged irregularities in state-owned companies and signaled a possible probe to determine whether they remain productive. He also urged the armed forces and the police to look into illegal tin mines. Indonesia earlier launched a crackdown on the illicit shadow industry, which he said drains more than $2 billion US dollars from state coffers annually. Well, let's hear from Julia Lau. She's a principal fellow and coordinator of the Indonesia Studies Program at the ISIS Yusof Ishak Institute. She tells us what's different in this year's addresses, given that last year's was with the confidence of a new government claiming early wins.
7: The speech is quite long, and I think what's interesting is the tone has been fairly measured and actually quite humble, right? So he started off by sort of, you know, mentioning all the VIPs that were in the room, but he also has so-called regular Indonesians in the room as well. But he sent a sort of early on message that we've done all these things, but I'm just starting. My government is just starting. There are many things we have not finished doing. We are only starting to solve the problems for Indonesia. So far, he's mentioned various big programs that his administration has pushed out. So I think the measured tone is interesting. It's probably also recognition that the government has come under a lot of criticism for various reasons. So there's a little bit of, not defiance, but justification, right? We are doing all these big programs. We need time. We're starting to tackle health, nutrition of school children. We're improving our schools. That's the most recent segment that we just heard. On the economy, he even cracked a joke. He said, if my finance minister is smiling, then I feel safe, right? So I think the president is demonstrating that he fully understands all the criticisms that have been leveled at the government. But at the same time, he's reiterating all the priorities that he came into office with. He also started by recognizing the importance of this of the situation and pointing out El Nino, pointing out other factors that Indonesia cannot control, but then very quickly moving on to all the things that his government has done so far. And he also repeated many times, right, these are the first programs in Indonesia's history, or this is the largest program in Indonesian history. So I think there's a sense of he is very aware that he needs to make some progress, and he's trying to bring the nation along with him.
11: Let's give you more news when it concerns Japan. Record-breaking rains in eastern Japan have claimed at least four lives and knocked out power to tens of thousands of homes near Tokyo. Weather officials lowered the rain warning for Chiba after earlier issuing the prefecture's highest level of alert for the first time. Chiba City earlier today logged a record 347 millimeters of rain in 12 hours, nearly more than three times the August average. The highest level of evacuation was issued to more than 100,000 households, mostly in Chiba. Officials warn residents of unprecedented rainfalls to come, noting they have not seen a weather disaster like this in Japan's history. A man who decided to burgle homes on his first visit to Singapore in 2025 after finding the country rich has been sentenced to 3 years and 8 months jail. Huang Xiaotong broke into a suite at the Capella Singapore and two houses in Serangoon. He stole more than 100,000 Singapore dollars worth of valuables. The 41-year-old earlier pleaded guilty to two counts of housebreaking, with one count of trespass taken into consideration for sentencing. Huang targeted homes in wealthier parts of Singapore that appeared unoccupied. For housebreaking, Huang could have been jailed for up to 10 years and fined. Let's give you some Asia business now on CNA 938, and we look at what's happening when it comes to more international business news, because U.S. President Donald Trump has announced the U.S. will impose tariffs of up to 100% on some drone imports and their components, saying the country is, in his words, too reliant on foreign sources of drones. CNA's Elizabeth Neo tells us more.
8: The White House said the move was meant to bolster national security and strengthen its supply chains. The tax varies depending on the drone's size, capabilities, and country of origin. The FCC had earlier moved to restrict Chinese drone manufacturer DJI Technologies from exporting previously approved models to the U.S. due to national security concerns. The drone maker accounts for about 70% of the global market. Now, the U.S. has also flagged dozens of trade partners as potential risks in aiding alleged Chinese tariff evasion. Among those named are the EU, India, Japan, South Korea, Vietnam, and Singapore. The U.S. raised concerns about so-called illegal transshipment, where goods are sent through a third country with lower tariffs to avoid higher levies. The White House says transshipped goods cost up to $26 billion in lost tariff revenue, and it's vowed to harness AI to help assess whether a shipment has involved such diversions.
11: Tata Group's charitable arm says a panel will be set up as soon as possible to recommend the next chairman of the Indian conglomerate's holding firm. It comes a day after N. Chandrasekaran's shock resignation. Mr. Chandra's exit leaves Noel Tata playing the kingmaker in this transition. The chief of Tata Trust, which controls the group, had pushed back against Mr. Chandra's $120 billion spending plan. Reports say current and planned projects could be scaled back as India's largest conglomerate awaits new leadership. But Tata Motors has assured investors that its growth strategy and capex plans will not change. The automaker plans to invest around $3.5 billion in its passenger vehicle and EV businesses between now and 2030. It reported an 80% slide in first quarter earnings, weighed down by supply chain constraints and

0: Cup may be over, but football action continues on MeWatch as Europe's biggest clubs return for pre-season. 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
4: I'm Melanie Olivero, bringing back more Made in SG chats, talking about the Made in SG film We Are All Strangers by filmmaker Anthony Chen. He's here with respected actress Yeo Yen-Yen and up-and-coming actress Regine Lim. Remember, you can use your SG Culture Pass credits to get tickets to the film so you can treat yourself and ask your other relatives to treat themselves as well. All go together and catch this film, all right? Starting from the 20th of August. August onwards. Let's talk about Jun Young. He's a charismatic bad boy with a big heart. But it seems everything he touches turns to gunk, not gold. My favorite stage in his life was when he changed his name to Steve and he became a real estate executive and he bombed spectacularly in that one. Anthony, how did Tia Le approach this role this time? I understand he began to think and process things even more as an actor, yeah?
5: Yeah, I think it's quite an arc for him, you know? Like, yeah. I've worked with him for 14 years now. When we started, you know, in 2012, he was 11. And he was discovered out of like 8,000 children. I went to 21 primary schools and we had like 10 months of workshops and he emerged out of that. But he had always had very, I would say he has got talent.
4: Yes.
5: Very, very unconscious of himself. You know, I think a lot of Singapore kids are very conscious of themselves. I remember when I was casting in Ilo Ilo, when I go to schools, right? Especially the very, very good top schools. Every time I ask a question, they ask, teacher, is that the right answer? I said, it's what's your answer. It's not about the right answer. You know, but Tia Le doesn't really care about what's the right answer. You know, like he just shows you what he thinks. And I think that's a very sort of like strong trademark, you know, for an actor. So, but the process has changed as well. When we made the first film, he was an untrained actor. He's never acted in his life. You know, I would play the scene once, he would watch me, he would just sort of copy me, right? Yeah. But with his own very natural rhythm. And then on the second film, Wet Season, he was 17 at the time, playing a 16-year-old sec 4 boy. So it was not that hard because, you know, like, he was a school kid playing a school kid. So he was being himself. This one really tested him, you know, like, in a huge way. First, I think he has never had so much dialogue ever in a film. You mentioned that he had to play this property agent and I made it really hard for not just him, like even, you know, Alaric, the other actor.
4: Yeah.
5: Because I wanted to do everything in a one-er. If you realize that we're on a Steadicam, we were going through this beautiful, luxurious show flat and everything was all done in one take. So if someone fumbles, we have to start all over again. So it was very hard. They had to hit the beats. They had to get the dialogue right. And of course, it's not just one persona, right? It's not being the 11-year-old, you know, primary school boy or the 16-year-old sec 4 boy. You know, here you have a character that, you know, it's forced to grow up, right? You know, I mean, spoiler, not spoiler, I have to spoil it a little bit. You know, like, you know, he becomes... You know, like, he goes from a boy to a man, he becomes a husband, he becomes a father. It's a lot to undertake for someone that currently doesn't have a girlfriend.
4: Oh, really? Yeah. Tia Le is single.
5: At least

0: for now.
1: Okay, it's public now.
0: Yeah, at least for now. But maybe after the release of this film, you know, like, you know, there'll be a lot of like choices. But what I'm saying is, it's a lot, you know, emotionally to get through. The film, you know, doesn't happen over a couple of months, you know. The entire film, it's sprawling, you know. It takes place over 3 years. And you know, I was very, very careful to tell him about, you know, like how you walk, how you talk, even how your voice sounds. You know, you can't sound so boyish anymore at the end. You know, we need to feel the maturity, need to feel that coming of age. So there was a lot of work done, but it was the first time in the process where I saw him owning sort of like the role as an actor.
2: Yeah.
0: Before he would just, it's more of like Anthony says, you know, it's like Simon says and he just do, right? So yeah. Anthony says and I just do. But now is the first time, you know, like halfway through the process, he was starting to talk about motivation. He was starting to talk about, I don't think my character would say this. He was starting to boss around and help direct the other actors. You know, he was starting to
1: me.
0: He was starting to, but you could see, right? All of a sudden, that's something unclick.
2: Yeah.
0: Like all of a sudden, from a non-actor, you know, that was very natural, that was playing just himself, like he started to understand a sense of craft. There was a very emotional scene, you know, like just after a courtroom hearing where there was a big emotional scene for him, right? And I remembered on that day, for the first time, because usually he would just be talking to everyone and be very interactive but on that day he was very quiet. He went to a corner, he prepared himself, he started to become like a method actor, you know, like he started to really find his own technique, and it was quite fascinating to watch. So in a way, that growing up doesn't just happen on screen, but off screen, you know, like you really see not just, you know, like the physical sort of growing up or from boy to man, but you can see, like, I mean, at the end of this film, you know, he has decided now to become an actor.
2: Yeah.
0: After all this time of rejecting it, right? In fact, at the very, very start of this process, he was fighting me all the time. He was like, you know, Anthony, I'm only doing this because of you. You know, I don't want to be an actor. You know, every time I need to be in your film, I have to lose weight, I have to look good, I have to sleep early, I cannot have pimples, and then we have to go to these festivals, and I have to dress up, and then I have to watch what I eat. Yeah, and he felt like a reluctant, and he said, you know, I actually like acting, but I don't like being an actor. Like, it's almost sort of like counter intuitive to most what young people want these days. You know, everyone wants to be like an overnight influencer or overnight star on social media. But for him, like, he doesn't seek fame, he doesn't want fame, he doesn't care to be recognized.
2: So he sees it as a craft, and this is what he wants to do. Yeah.
0: I think he's finding himself, and it's quite interesting because in the film, Jun Yang was trying to find himself, you know. For the whole film, he was rejecting what his father does. His father is, you know, hawker in a kopitiam selling Hokkien fried noodles. Yeah. And he was rejecting it all the time. So
2: it's good to see him, in a sense, come full circle this way. Let's talk about love, everyone, because first loves that suddenly get tested when life and reality changes it. And then also there's a second chance at love. For Bi Hua and hawker Boon Kiat, yeah, there was almost like the opposite, where life realities don't affect new love. That's what Bi Hua felt. She, like you said, she allowed herself to be vulnerable and to be open to love.
3: Yeah.
2: And so because of that, their love is very strong.
3: Yeah.
2: So let's talk about love, the different types of love that Anthony's films portray, in particular for this film.
3: I think that love has to do with her own perspective of what role she's in, you know. When she's working in that coffee shop and Boon Kiat proposed to her, it to her it's unbelievable. Yeah, the position that she thinks that no one would want to be with her anymore. Yeah, she was in that position, and then when the reality starts and she really was a little not very sure.
2: Yeah.
3: Yeah, she wasn't very sure about it. And then, but I really think Bei Hua is not very lucky in terms of love. But then later on, the family love actually filled up her life, that the love towards that little family really brought her up and bring her up to a certain height that she's willing to sacrifice for them. Mm. Yeah.
2: But she opened herself to love. She allowed to love and be loved.
3: Yes.
2: And then this other shade of love came along. For Lydia's character, Regine, hers was like puppy love.
4: Yes.
2: And then it moved on to, she didn't know what the heck was happening to her, but somehow love was there. Let's talk about that. Different kinds of love here.
4: Yes, I think the really great part about Lydia's character is that she experiences lots of different forms of love.
2: Yeah.
4: She experiences infatuation that becomes something very real, very fast, with all these real-time consequences, right? She has, no spoilers, but she has, you know, something very drastic that could happen to a young couple. And then after that, she starts to realize, is this infatuation I have for my partner, is it really love?
2: Mm.
4: And I think the really incredible part is that you see her grow and realize that I'm going to persevere in this relationship. I'm going to do all I can. And even with this innate biological love that she has with her mother, that gets tested as well because her mother disagrees with her decisions. So you start to see a lot of Lydia exploring what is love outside of your biological family context to the family that you eventually create on your own, with friends, with other family members, no spoilers, of course. And
2: outside your class.
4: Yes.
2: Yeah.
4: I guess, yes. Because
2: socioeconomic status, right?
4: Exactly, yeah. Because Lydia is so different from Junyoung in so many different ways. So I think for Lydia, she really gets to see love in many different ways. And this is the love that changes her, that helps her grow up and develops her, I wouldn't say fully into a woman yet, but it puts her on the path of discovering what womanhood is to her.
2: Yeah. And it's amazing that you're in your mid to late 20s.
4: Yes.
2: And you can still look like you could play a secondary school student.
4: Yes, a student. You know, I think my lucky stars, every single day, I looked at old casting calls for Lydia and he was looking for someone in like early 20s. I was like, oh man, maybe I'm not going to get this role. But I did. Woohoo! Thanks, Anthony.
2: It's amazing. You got fantastic genes. Thank your parents. There are scenes of quiet heartbreak and disappointment. And then there's comedy too. We touched on this just now, the live stream selling and being an unlikely social media personality or influencer. This, together with the real estate scene, gives We Are All Strangers a comedic slant and brings it to another level. You know, when people have a very heavy chocolate dessert and then there are splashes of very tart citrus to it. And that's how I see it. We are all strangers. It's not just one thing, it's many things.
3: Mm-hmm.
2: Yeah. But your thoughts on the comedic turn?
0: I have to say one thing, which is I think it has to do with, you know, two things, right? Which is where I am right now with life. You know, we've just been through the pandemic, right? And it was all, it was really gloomy and depressive. And of course, it hit my industry really hard because, you know, like less people are going to the cinema now. And everything is a bit uncertain. You know, I talk like we have walked out of it, but actually it's even more gloomy and depressing now. But, you know, at one point I was thinking, you know, because of the situation of the political situation worldwide, because of the economic situation, you know, everywhere right now, you know, I go to film festivals a lot, you know, I start seeing a lot of films, you know, where, yes, it's, they are social realist films, you know, about the working class, and they can feel very choking and very bleak and dull and depressive. And I told myself, in this time where, you know, you read the news all the time and the news is all doom and gloom, but I want to find joy. I want to find hope in our humanity. And I feel like, why does the working class need to be portrayed where they're just exploited all the time. You know, why do they have just to be, you know, like just poor and suffering and miserable? Like, why can't they have moments of joy and romance and experience love and be charmed, you know, by themselves, by others? And I think that was the starting point, you know. I, but of course with that, you know, comes sort of like disappointment and pain and heartache and all of those things. But I really wanted to have that, you know, maybe because it's interesting, you know, this is a trilogy of films. I started Ilo Ilo, which centered on an 11-year-old boy and his Filipino mate. I made Ilo Ilo in my 20s. I made Wet Season, you know, which was about teacher and secondary school, you know, like unlikely friendship bond between a Chinese teacher and a Sec 4 boy. That I made in my 30s. And this I made in my 40s. And now, you know, like now I've got a 7-year-old boy, you know, soon be 8-year-old. I think being a parent also changes how you see the world, you know? Like, do I really want to see the world where, you know, like it's doom and gloom? I wanna feel like, you know, it's the smile of my child, you know, that even though you have to deal with so much struggle in life, but you know, you return to that smile, you return to finding joy in life. And I wanted that. And I think it's also about, you know, that growing up also changes how I see things, you know, whether it's a family or society, my own relationships, or even my relationship with my country. You know, like when you're young, right, you're like the rebellious sort of like teenager, right? You're constantly slagging everything off, you know, like complaining about everything. This not good enough, your government, you know, this and that. And then later on, you know, you come out of school and then like in your 30s, you're like, I'm going to change the world, right? And then now I think you come to a point where actually if you love someone, or you love a place, or you love your country enough, you have to accept that, you know, it's got, you know, its strengths and it's got its flaws. And
2: so you become part of the fabric.
0: Yeah, and in a way you learn to accept that nothing is perfect.
2: Yeah.
0: And yeah, but you have to find hope and joy in order to go on, right? Mm. I'm not saying like, oh, we just, you know, like relent with it, you know.
2: No, accept your fate.
0: And accept it, you know. But I really think it's also a sort of a mindset shift, which is why people that have seen, you know, like these three films in succession, they would feel like something about this film, there's a warmth in there. And that warmth, people almost feel like, oh, and it's quite romantic. Mm. You know, I've been told, this film is really about love, right? Yeah, you know, like there's so much
2: completely is
0: love, romantic love, family love, love between friends, you know, like Chun Yang and his army buddy.
2: Yeah. Mm-hmm.
0: And it's a celebration of love. And I feel like, you know, in a world right now where every day we are just waking up to Donald Trump and pain and suffering and all that, I was thinking we should remember that in the end, yeah, it's love and hope that gets us through, like, a very difficult day.
2: So well said, Anthony. See, he's going to make me cry now.
4: Aww.
2: Guys, thank you so much for coming down.
3: Thank you.
4: Thank you.
2: In one sentence, if you can, why should we not just support local films, but also this terrific gem such as We Are All Strangers? Regine.
4: Because we are all strangers when we meet, and when you leave the cinema, we will be family.
2: So well said.
3: Because if we don't tell our own stories, no one's going to tell for us.
4: Mm-hmm.
0: I would say it's because this, I think it's quite the exceptional film that will make you laugh and make you cry. and it's going to bring you lots of joy.
2: You're quite right. Thank you once again.
4: Thank you so much.
0: Thank you, Melanie.
2: And congratulations.
0: Thank you.
2: Painting a very, very touching picture of ordinary lives turned upside down by lost love and the chance to start over. This is the essence of Anthony Chen's poignant and heartfelt film with so many doses of reality, Singapore style. It's called We Are All Strangers. Thanks to Anthony, as well as respected actress Yeo Yen Yen and up-and-coming actress Regine Lim, We Are All Strangers is screening island-wide in Singapore from the 20th of August onwards. Support local films, get your tickets, and while you're at it, head to their Instagram page at We Are All Strangers Film. See all the updates you need and get some official merchandise too, okay? There are socks, there are keychains, there are bags, tote bags. And remember, you can use your SG Culture Pass, okay? Use those credits to get tickets to this film and celebrate together with your family and loved ones. That is a wrap of Made in SG. I'm Melanie Olivero for CNA 938.
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0: I'm Melanie Olivero. Let's give you some news updates on CNA 938. And we begin the news with a look at what's happening in Singapore, because the government will retain more greenery than previously planned at Sunset Way and Gillman Barracks. This means that fewer homes can be built at both sites. Minister of State for National Development Alvin Tan said this to reporters today. He said the government is adjusting plans following public feedback. Residents and nature groups have called for stronger environmental safeguards and wider green corridors. Current plans retain about 35% of Maju Forest and green spaces equivalent to 40% of Gillman Barracks. Mr. Tan says revised plans to will preserve even more greenery, although authorities are still determining exactly how much. The government continued receiving feedback after formal consultations closed on the 6th of August. It aims to finalise plans over the coming month. HDB earlier said parts of both forests may be cleared for housing developments. Singapore's MRT network has gone 9 consecutive months without a delay exceeding 30 minutes. The Land Transport Authority, LTA, says it's the longest such streak since tracking began in 2011. The figures include the Thomson East Coast Line, which is undergoing construction, as well as extensions and system integration works. In July, the network's mean kilometres between failures rose to 2.37 million train kilometres. That marks the fourth straight month above 2 million train kilometres. All five mature MRT lines either improved or maintained reliability from June. A train service delivery eased 99.7%, while overall punctuality slipped to just under 99.3%. LTA says the figures reflect sustained efforts by transport workers and operators to improve reliability and fault response. Beauty-related prepayment losses in Singapore have surged to more than $1.9 million in the first half of the year. That's nearly 18 times the amount reported over the same period last year. The Consumers Association of Singapore, or CASE, said this today. So let's get more from the news desk.
1: CASE says it was the most complained about industry in the first half of this year, overtaking motor cars, which topped the list during the same period last year. The consumer watchdog received over 1,100 complaints against the beauty industry, double last year's figures. CASE says the increase was largely driven by the abrupt closure of several beauty and wellness businesses. Nearly 4 in 10 complaints involved businesses failing to honour their contracts. The closure of Royal Secrets Wellness alone resulted in reported losses of more than $1 million. CASE President Melvin Yong says the sharp rise in losses is deeply concerning. He has advised consumers to avoid large upfront payments where possible and instead pay per visit or in smaller installments. Overall, CASE received over 6,600 complaints in the first half of the year, a nearly 7% increase in the same period last year. The electrical and electronics industry ranked second with 530 complaints. Travel complaints rose by over 75%, putting the industry back in the top five most complained about sectors. It was largely fueled by grievances against online travel agents.
0: Indonesian President Prabowo Subianto says the government has made 121 transformative policies and decisions since he has taken office. He said in less than 2 years, his government has shown a clear desire to work together to resolve complicated problems, even though he acknowledged they are not completely settled. Mr. Prabowo said this in his State of the Nation address today. He listed his government's achievements, highlighting food self-sufficiency efforts as Indonesia faces the combined impact of Middle East tensions and a potentially historic El Nino. Let's hear from Julia Lau. She's a principal fellow and coordinator of the Indonesia Studies Program at the ICES Yusof Ishak Institute. She weighs in on the speech.
2: I think what's interesting is the tone has been fairly measured and actually quite humble, right? So he started off by sort of, you know, mentioning all the VIPs that were in the room, but he also has so-called regular Indonesians in the room as well. But he sent a sort of early on message that we've done all these things, but I'm just starting. My government is just starting. There are many things we have not finished doing. We are only starting to solve the problems for Indonesia. So he's mentioned various big programs that his administration has pushed out. So I think the measured tone is interesting. It's probably also recognition that the government has come under a lot of criticism for various reasons. So there's a little bit of not defiance, but justification, right? We are doing all these big programs. We need time. We're starting to tackle health, nutrition of school children. We're improving our schools. That's the most recent segment that we just heard. On the economy, he even cracked a joke. He said, if my finance minister is smiling, then I feel safe, right? So I think the president is demonstrating that he fully understands all the criticisms that have been leveled at the government, but at the same time, he's reiterating all the priorities that he came into office with.
0: Record-breaking rain has battered eastern Japan, leaving at least 8 people dead. The downpours hit areas east of Tokyo, flooding roads and homes and leaving thousands stranded. The weather agency has since downgraded its unprecedented higher rain warning for parts of Chiba Prefecture. More than 360 millimeters of rain fell in parts of Chiba within a day. The deluge left roads, homes and railway tracks inundated and more than 80 homes flooded. Around 24,000 households remain without power. Malaysia's Pakatan Harapan coalition heads into a crucial weekend with component parties PKR and the DAP holding their annual meetings after back-to-back state election defeats. Afifa Arifin finds out what to expect from the meetings by speaking with Amir Farid, Director of Strategy at KRA Group, in this report.
3: After two difficult outings at the ballot box, Malaysia's Pakatan Harapan coalition is facing growing pressure to turn around its political fortunes. The first setback came in Johor, where PH won just 8 of the state's 56 seats as Barisan Nasional swept the remaining 48. 3 weeks later, the setback deepened. PH lost the Negeri Sembilan government it had led since 2018, with former Chief Minister Aminuddin Harun and DAP's Secretary General Anthony Lok among those defeated. While the results do not change Prime Minister Anwar Ibrahim's majority in Parliament, analysts say they have shifted the political dynamics within the Federal Unity Government.
4: You have a resurgent BN, more confident. The momentum is on their side with regards to PH, although the Prime Minister is from PH, but PH has suffered these setbacks in Johor, Negeri Sembilan, and one can see also even before that in Sabah. So it is morally weakened at the federal level.
3: That puts the spotlight on two PH component parties holding their respective meetings this weekend. PKR, the party of Prime Minister Anwar, gathers in Malacca for its annual congress. For its leadership, the challenge is not only to account for the recent losses, but to convince members it has a credible plan to prevent a repeat in upcoming elections. Analysts say that means strengthening its machinery on the ground, broadening support among Malay voters, and re-engaging parts of PH's traditional base that have grown less enthusiastic.
0: British hard right leader Nigel Farage has won a snap election he triggered in southeast England's Clacton, comfortably beating his lineup of mostly satirical opponents after UK's main parties pull out of the race. The Reform leader, however, was not present at the vote count due to a police warning about a campaign to disrupt the results. A party spokesperson said there was a credible threat against Mr. Farage. A planned speech in the morning has also been cancelled. That's your news with me, Melanie Olivero, on CNA 938. Headlines anytime on CNA 938 and CNA.asia. You need to look out for that vehicle that has stalled on AYE towards MCE after Portsdown Avenue. And another breakdown vehicle, this time CTE towards SLE after Moh Main Road.
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0: It's It's 31 degrees Celsius in Singapore right now, said to be peaking at 34 degrees Celsius this afternoon, if not already. It's not raining, of course, right now anywhere. It's just partly cloudy and rather warm. It's going to be a warm night tonight, everyone. So I think you got to probably, I mean, if you don't want to use that aircon to contribute to more global warming, just put on the fan at full speed. 27 degrees Celsius is tonight's lowest. Saturday and Sunday, there will be rain, mostly afternoon thundery showers.
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0: Elizabeth Jyothi Matthew is a psychologist, journalist, podcaster, and cookbook author. There's so much to talk about, but let's allow this multi-hyphenate to focus on her books, and they are Over 100 Fat-Free Recipes and 101 All-Time Savory Snacks. In Over 100 Fat-Free Recipes, Elizabeth will talk about how she created calorie-counted recipes for the book's four sections, and in 101 All-Time Savory Snacks, she will explain how us busy people can best choose the right meals like creamy mushrooms on toast and so much lip-smacking more. Both books are now available on Amazon, and their creator Elizabeth has made herself available to us. So hello, Elizabeth. Since we're going to be talking all about cookbooks today and zoom in on yours, tell us about which cookbooks you think every house should have. It could be a cookbook author from India or Southeast Asia and one from the West. So two choices. Would Madhur Jaffrey, who is also a travel writer and television personality, very much a multi-hyphenate as well, would she be one of them though?
1: Hi, Melanie. Thank you for having me on this show. To be honest, I have never actually followed a single cookbook author.
0: Yeah.
1: And growing up, because my mom and her family were always known to be good cooks, and I learned a lot from them, even my grandma. So I was always surrounded by talented cooks. And that was a major inspiration. And I remember after marriage, my mom giving me a handwritten recipe book, which was so cool. And I used to follow that. And then through trunk calls, because I was married in India. So through trunk calls, I used to ask her for recipes and she used to share them. The time now is not like how it was before. You know, there was hardly any resources. Mm. Just she was my single foremost resource. And of course, my parents did gift me a set of Australian women's cookbook weekly books.
0: Oh, love
1: which
0: that.
1: Was really good.
0: Women's Weekly.
1: Yes,
0: yeah.
1: Australian Women's Weekly.
0: That's right.
1: It was like my go-to for a lot of recipes. And, you know, I remember that during that time, it was more trial and error. So I started off like not really knowing how to cook well, because I was quite young at that time. But both of us, my husband and I, were students. And then through trial and error, we somehow made it.
0: Yeah, you brought back good memories for me too. Yeah. I love Australian Women's Weekly.
1: Yes, yes, yes.
0: So yes, indeed, your mother is a very, very good cook. Mm-hmm. And she's also a cookbook author, mm-hmm. because you got your cooking skills from her side of the family. I worked in the publishing house here that put out your mother's book, Fruit and Vegetable Carving by Mira John Jacob. But by the time I joined that company, your mother's cookbook was sold out and out of print. So I wasn't in charge of marketing it, but I used to see it ever so often. Can you tell us how that book and maybe the advice of others really, really primed your skills to be a cookbook author in terms of composing a recipe, layout and instructions? Because cookbook recipes should be accessible in many senses of the word.
1: Yes, yeah. Very true, Melanie. And I still remember my mom getting this book ready. And I think, I don't know whether you remember, under Time's house, Shova Low was in charge,
0: yes.
1: of getting it done.
0: She was my boss.
1: Yeah.
0: Yes.
1: Yeah. She's a lovely, very lovely person. But anyway, so my mom's cookbook, the fruit and vegetable carving book actually won the Asian Book Prize in the 70s. It was a proud moment for all of us. And I know that it was really due to my father's backing that her book came out. And also my editor, Mr. Roy, he was very helpful and cooperative in terms of editing, deciding the layout. But if you notice, each of the recipes have one-liners, which you see before each recipe.
0: Yeah.
1: So it's like a light vibe, kind of like a teaser to the recipe. And I find that pretty cute myself. So if you notice, each recipe is very simple. And the ideas for the layout, the instructions for the cookbook and everything, I think came by mostly trial and error, discussions with my editor, and also getting inspiration from my mom's book that anything and everything is possible.
0: Yes, and you definitely have to make it accessible to, mm-hmm. someone who just picks up a recipe. Yes. They already have to visualize it in their head as they read the ingredients that are needed first. So let's indeed talk about some of the recipes in your cookbook, mm-hmm. Over 100 Fat-Free Recipes. When was that published? Because I tried to look for the year it was published, but it does look very, very timeless, whether it was put out 30 years ago or whether it was put out today. it's that very, very current and topical. So when was that published and what made you want to put out an entire cookbook about healthier eating? Were you and your family always eating healthy or was there a health scare that really inspired you to do so?
1: Right. Good question. So it was published in the early 2000s.
0: Ah, okay.
1: Yeah, I came up with these recipes and the savory snack book came out first. And then the second one was the fat-free recipes. So to be very honest, none of my family members, like on both sides, my in-laws were really into dietary restrictions or they all believed in like eating well. But of course, I mean, there was a mindful sense of eating as well, not too much of fried foods and stuff like that. But to be honest, during that time, I realized that food was something which bonded everybody. And then I think at that time, we were slightly going into the healthier eating trend at that time, the early 2000s, where we had aerobics and all that, you know, that exercises were coming up.
0: Yeah.
1: So that's how I came up with this idea of fat-free recipes. And I find that it's not like a very strict, restrictive. If you read the recipes, it's kind of like you can choose and opt. If you want to add more cheese, you can, you know, there's kind of, you can play with it. You can play with the ingredients. So that's how that came about, the
0: okay.
1: healthy eating.
0: These are mostly Western dishes, though, when we talk about, of course, over 100 fat-free recipes. And although there are some nice spices and seasonings that are very familiar to us from our neck of the woods added to these recipes, can you tell us why did you or your publisher have this Western market in mind, perhaps, especially when it is in that market itself pretty crowded when it comes to healthier eating and healthy eating cookbooks?
1: Yes, true. Very true. So at that time, the intent was to have a global outlook for each of the cookbooks. That was the mindset behind it.
0: Yeah.
1: And I didn't want to restrict it to a particular culture. Like I wanted a mix of, you know, you have Greek recipes, you have Brazilian recipes, you have continental, you have even Asian, you have Indian kofta, maybe a kebab, yeah. and then you have a Japanese tempura. So it's kind of like a mix of cultures. And I always believe that food actually speaks many languages. It does. And I wanted it to be very free-flowing. Like, I didn't want it to be compartmentalized to a single culture
0: yeah.
1: and be restricted about it. So that's how I came up with these recipes, very global in nature. And also, most of the recipes, if you really look at it, you have the option of, okay, if you don't want to fry it, you can do air fryer or grill it,
0: yeah.
1: you know? So there are options. You can play with the ingredients.
0: Quite true. So let's discuss some of the recipes then, Elizabeth. And if there's a story behind it, please share it with us. We begin with breakfast, mm-hmm. and there is this recipe called breakfast beans, mm-hmm. which calls for kidney beans, the red ones that a lot of us come across mm-hmm. sometimes. But for those of us who may want to skip baked beans on toast for healthier reasons and options, but also they're not too keen on those red kidney beans, Elizabeth, what can we substitute those with?
1: Okay, so the kidney beans, yes, it is an acquired taste,
0: yeah.
1: I feel. Not everybody likes kidney beans, but you can definitely substitute. In fact, my book calls for substitutions. Like if you're a vegetarian, you just substitute with another protein and things like that. But with reference to the recipe that you're talking about, the kidney beans, you can substitute with chickpeas.
0: Okay.
1: You can substitute with soaked cashew nuts. That's really good.
0: Really?
1: Yeah. You can do that. You soak the cashew nuts and then you put it into the recipe as it is.
0: How long do we have to soak them?
1: Oh, just
0: though?
1: Like half an hour.
0: Half
1: That's
0: an
1: enough.
0: Hour?
1: Yeah. That's enough.
0: Oh,
1: yeah.
0: I was
1: yeah.
0: thinking maybe an hour or two.
1: No. Just half an hour is fine. Just to get it a little bit, you know, softer. That's it. And then you just put it into the recipe. It's pretty yum.
0: The ones that are not treated or roasted or sugared.
1: Right. The plain ones.
0: The plain ones.
1: The plain ones.
0: Okay. So chickpeas or plain mm-hmm. cashew nuts.
1: Mm-hmm.
0: As for lunch, so mm-hmm. we've covered breakfast. As mm-hmm. for lunch, and this is something we want to bring to work, so it
1: right.
0: needs to travel well.
1: Right.
0: Cannot be too saucy or too wet a dish because we don't want to think of spillage as we travel to work. Can you tell us which recipes you would recommend and tell us how long it'll take to prepare them? Because personally, I would prefer the potato delight dish. Really, it is quite delightful, really. Mm-hmm. It's delicious and there's broccoli and cheese involved as well. And we stuff the potato with it. And then along with it, I will also include the glazed carrots recipe and dish too. But what about you, really?
1: Yes, both of these are my favorites as well. Right. One of my favorites. I think we eat the same way.
2: Quite true.
1: But anyway, there are other recipes as well, like potato scones. Mm. You can put it in your, you know, tuck box. You can have bread rolls. You can do cheese pinwheels. You can do baked potatoes. You can do bread cups. To be honest, Melanie, bread cups are one of my all-time favorite.
2: Bread cups?
1: Bread
2: okay,
1: cups.
2: Tell
1: you
2: us about
1: just,
2: that.
1: You just take a slice of bread. If you want, you can take a rolling pin over it. Just make it slightly thinner. And then in each patty tin, you just push in the bread. So it's like a cup.
2: Yes, yes,
1: and
2: yes.
1: And then you can add in any filling you want and grill it for maybe, depending on the filling, like if it's chicken, maybe for 15 minutes. But if it's like eggs and anything, you can just literally add anything in the bread cups. And that is like a last minute go-to for any occasion when guests come in or when you have to serve your kids as well. It's perfect.
2: When you talked about putting the bread cups, mm-hmm. in which container are you talking
1: like
2: about?
1: Like a patty tin, you
2: patty
1: know, like
2: tin.
1: A cupcake. You know, you have these.
2: Ooh,
1: yeah.
2: Okay, okay. So one of those muffins. Or
1: yes,
2: tins.
1: Yes, muffin tins,
2: ah.
1: Yes. And then you can put in any filling you want. It's amazing. And then the ends of the bread end up like grilled.
2: Yes.
1: So it looks so appetizing. And then you can decorate it. Once you take it out of the oven, you can decorate it the way you want.
2: With a bit of cheese.
1: Cilantro. Cheese, anything. Anything you want.
2: That sounds very, very delightful as well. Let's go to dinner now because mm-hmm. we need to whip up something yummy mm-hmm. but quick for the family, as you know, Elizabeth, because yes. you also need to do things very quickly too.
1: Yes.
2: This book lists recipes made from chicken, lamb or mm-hmm. seafood, and mm-hmm. we can either prepare the ingredients before we leave for work or if not, we can have a weekend homemade treat. So can you tell us about the dinner dishes you would recommend we recreate in the kitchen? Chicken kebabs mm-hmm. with one of your salad recipes. I think that's what I would go for.
1: Yes.
2: But what else would you recommend?
1: There's a wide option, Melanie, of grouping them together. Like you can do chicken kebabs with the cool cucumber salad.
2: Yeah.
1: You can do grilled chicken with a German potato salad. You can do honey mustard chicken or whole fish baked with vegetable stuffing with the Brazilian salad.
2: Mm-hmm.
1: So there's a whole variety where you can mix and match and prepare a whole new menu.
2: Okay, so that's very accessible as well.
1: Yes.
2: So for this particular cookbook, over 100 fat-free recipes, mm-hmm. it features dessert mm-hmm. recipes. So let's say we're having friends and loved ones over, but you know we don't want to spend too much time in the kitchen and sure. we don't just want to serve ice cream and cake. We want to do things a little differently. Tell us about the easiest dessert to make in minutes.
1: Okay, sure. So the luscious strawberry whip is simple, light, easy to make, as well as a low-calorie banana delight. Even the baked pineapple is super easy. So if we keep vanilla ice cream in the fridge, Melanie, and most of the desserts you can serve with the vanilla ice cream.
2: Yeah.
1: Or if you make a custard sauce and serve it with any one of these dessert recipes, that's also good. So I'm a person who gets very excited about making time-consuming dishes in the quickest possible time. So recently, I've started making batches of blueberry jam. So just for the sake of the listeners, just wash, dry the blueberries, maybe 2 packs at a time, add half the juice of a lemon and sugar as you wish. If you want it sweeter, of course, you add more sugar. But then you put it in the microwave for 10 minutes. That's it. And then you leave it, put it in the fridge, and I'm guaranteeing you it will disappear in no time.
2: What about a thickening agent for the jam?
1: Nothing.
2: Nothing?
1: Yeah, unbelievable, Melanie. Unbelievable. It becomes like a jelly. You just leave it overnight and then you put it in the fridge. It really tastes and the consistency is just like jelly.
2: And then we can drizzle that over
1: anything.
2: Vanilla ice cream.
1: Vanilla ice cream. Anything you want. Literally anything you want. You know, you can have it with cottage cheese or cream cheese.
2: Yes.
1: On bread.
2: Oh, on bread.
1: It's yum. On toast.
2: Wow. Triple delight. Triple delight. You're a mom, psychologist, journalist, Elizabeth. I'm assuming cooking these dishes and writing down the recipes proved to be therapeutic. I've spoken to cookbook authors and they say, it can be very stressful, but what about you?
1: Oh, I think 100% I am doing it as a therapy, really, it's very therapeutic. And I think, Melanie, I have to add this. I think growing up with food and good food and table always full, and even in my in-laws' house, table always full. So there's always been food in my life, like major, you know, events or significantly, that has been a part of my life. So I enjoy the company of people around, and, you know, it's literally, it is stress-free for me. Mm-hmm. So I always think of, you know, I have to quote this, but Jesus' style of dining and enjoying the company of people, he, most of the time he was eating and having fellowship with people around. So that taught me a lot of lessons about eating and having good friends and good company. And he taught his, I think, a lot of good lessons from the dining table. So that taught me that even, you know, saying grace before a meal is so humbling when we are aware of, you know, goodness from above. And then you're able to be stress-free because you're enjoying the cooking time for your family and friends. And also it's a positive mindset. Like, it's an excitement in knowing that, you know, family and friends enjoy what I cook. And to see that appreciation, it's such a blessing in my life. And also I feel it's like a legacy that I'm continuing, like from my great-grandmother, you know, I'm just continuing it. And I'm happy to see that, you know, my children, like three of them, and even their spouses enjoy cooking and serving as well. So I think we're a family of foodies.
2: Oh. And
1: in fact, I've written a couple of articles on family meals and the communication during that time. So nowadays we hear people saying mindful eating, but I always feel, you know, I've had that thought for years and years and years. Maybe as a psychologist, I've been trained to think like that. So I keep thinking, you know, every time we eat, we have to be mindful, not rush through and be stressed about it. And even when you cook, just take it easy. You know, it's not the end of the world if it doesn't end up right.
2: Exactly. Just cook it again if need be.
1: Exactly.
2: Foodie Goodness with cookbook author Elizabeth Jyoti Matthew. She wants you to fire up the kitchen with her simple recipes and instructions. Look out for her cookbooks on Amazon. They are over 100 fat-free recipes and 101 all-time savory snacks. So that is part one of our chat. In our next episode, Elizabeth and I will talk about her other cookbook, 101 All-Time Savory Snacks. 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
2: Let's give you some updates about Singapore's MRT network has gone 9 consecutive months without a delay exceeding 30 minutes. The Land Transport Authority, LTA, says it's the longest such streak since tracking began in 2011. The figures exclude the Thomson East Coast Line, which is undergoing construction, as well as extensions and system integration works. In July, the network's mean kilometres between failures rose to 2.3 1.37 million train kilometers. That marks the fourth straight month above 2 million train kilometers. All five mature MRT lines either improved or maintained reliability from June. Train service delivery eased to 99.7%, while overall punctuality slipped to under 99.3%. LTA says the figures reflect sustained efforts by transport workers and operators to improve reliability and fault response. More green spaces will be retained at Maju Forest in Clementi and Gilman Barracks off Alexandra Road. Minister of State for National Development Elvin Tan says adjustments will be made after feedback from residents and the general public for more greenery to be retained. Public feedback for the environmental impact assessment at both sites closed last week. However, he said such adjustments will come at a cost.
3: Now, with the changes, we will have even more greenery on both areas than originally planned. We will work out exactly how much more. But we will have to accept that this means we can build fewer homes on both sites for fellow Singaporeans. We welcome and are still receiving feedback and aim to finalize the plan over the coming month or so.
2: Two engagement sessions were previously held with residents at both sites. At Gilman Barracks, at least 10 hectares of forest will be cleared. At Maju Forest, around 15 hectares or 65% is slated for development. The Nature Society Singapore says it hopes authorities will look at ways to ensure habitats are kept intact. Leong Kwok Ping is president of the Nature Society Singapore.
9: Our highest aspiration is not to touch a forest, lah. But if you have to develop, then could we work harder in terms of planning to see how we can ensure that the forest is sizable enough as a habitat, not just as a linear corridor, but a forest habitat. We reverse the planning. Instead of two-thirds HDB, one-third forest.
2: Law Minister Edwin Tong is calling on the Law Society to release the full audit report into workplace culture and governance issues to its members. His comments come after a petition and a heated closed-door meeting where lawyers demanded access to complete findings which highlighted significant failings in leadership, workplace culture and governance. It found no evidence of deliberate financial impropriety or intentional cover-ups. Mr. Tong says the society members need enough information for a frank and constructive discussion. With the relevant reports released following redactions to protect interviewees, the Law Ministry says it'll monitor how the Law Society addresses the issues, while the society maintains it has already taken the necessary steps in response to this audit. A man who decided to burgle homes on his first visit to Singapore in 2025 after finding the country, in his words, rich, has been sentenced to 3 years and 8 months jail. Huang Xiaozong broke into a suite at the Capella Singapore and two houses in Serangoon. He stole more than 100,000 Singapore dollars worth of valuables. The 41-year-old earlier pleaded guilty to two counts of housebreaking, with one count of trespass taken into consideration for sentencing. Huang targeted homes in wealthier parts of Singapore that appeared unoccupied. For housebreaking, Huang could have been jailed up to 10 years and fined. Indonesia's president has listed the achievements of his government in less than 2 years as he delivered his annual address to the nation before parliament. President Prabowo Subianto highlighted food self-sufficiency efforts as Indonesia faces the combined impact of Middle East tensions and a potentially historic El Nino. He said the country is also making inroads in efforts to end fuel imports by 2030. President Prabowo flagged irregularities in state-owned enterprises and signaled a possible probe to determine whether they remain productive. He also urged the armed forces and the police to look into illegal tin mines. Indonesia earlier launched a crackdown on the illicit shadow industry, which he said drains more than $2 billion from state coffers annually. Record-breaking rains in eastern Japan have claimed at least 8 lives and knocked out power to tens of thousands of homes near Tokyo. Weather officials lowered the rain warning for Chiba after earlier issuing the prefecture's highest level alert for the first time. More than 360 millimeters of rain fell in parts of Chiba within a day. The deluge left roads, homes and railway tracks inundated and more than 80 homes flooded. Around 24,000 households remain without power. Let's bring on Asia Business on CNA 938 with talking about Malaysia's economy surpassing expectations in the second quarter on the back of stronger export growth and steady household spending, which offset risks arising from this Middle East conflict that's ongoing. GDP grew 6% on year in the April to June period, up from 5.4% in the first quarter. The Southeast Asian country has largely been cushioned from economic shocks arising from the war in the Middle East, thanks to firm domestic demand and increased semiconductor investments and export growth. Last month, the central bank kept its benchmark interest rate steady for the sixth straight policy meeting amid muted inflation. Despite the positive indicators, the government remains cautious, keeping its full-year growth forecast in the 4 to 5% range. Well, President Donald Trump has announced the U.S. will impose tariffs of up to 100% on some drone imports and their components, saying the country is, in his words, too reliant on foreign sources of drones. CNA's Elizabeth Neo with more.
10: The White House said the move was meant to bolster national security and strengthen its supply chains. The tax varies depending on the drone's size, capabilities, and country of origin. The FCC had earlier moved to restrict Chinese drone manufacturer DJI Technologies from exporting previously approved models to the U.S. due to national security concerns. The drone maker accounts for about 70% of the global market.
2: And that's Asia Business for this hour.

0: $1.65. Olam Group down 5.4% to $1.23, despite reporting a near six-fold jump in first half profit. But its operational profit attributable from continuing operations more than halved. Elsewhere, South Korean stocks are extending gains for a second day. KOSPI now up nearly 2.5%. Chip-related stocks are driving gains on Japan's Nikkei 225, up by 0.6%. Greater China stocks are extending yesterday's declines, though, as investors weigh Washington's latest trade curbs on an industry dominated by China. Shanghai flat and Hong Kong's Hang Seng lost 1%.
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3: Now, when we talk about staying healthy, we often think about things like diet and exercise, but, you know, our well-being is really shaped by so much more, right? What does it really mean, though, to support the whole person when it comes to the workplace? James Koh, who is Head of Broking and Business Development Corporate Solutions at AIA Singapore, as well as Lo In Ching, who is Country Manager Singapore of White Coat Global.
4: We regularly carry out health screening services for AIA's corporate solutions members. And so once the results are in, the user actually receives their health screening report in the app. And they can view it straight away. And if needed, or if they have any queries, they can actually consult a doctor immediately to go through the result. We also proactively reach out to the patients so that we can guide them through the next steps.
3: So this would be the more urgent health need. They shouldn't be delaying
4: anymore.
5: Yeah. These are the three key magic words. Awareness, accessibility, and appropriateness. If I relate it to our day-to-day lives, many a times, we know that it's great to do at least an annual health screening. So a lot of times, the biggest barrier isn't about cost. It's about the accessibility. We recognize that every employees have different needs at different stages of life. For example, a young professional might be just focusing on building financial confidence, like saving up for their first home, saving up for their upcoming wedding. A mid-career employee might be juggling multiple family and caregiving responsibilities, while uncles like myself approaching retirement might likely be most concerned about healthcare, long-term planning. So a successful well-being strategy, you must make sure that you provide a range of relevant support options.
6: The Wellness Hour, brought to you by AIA Singapore.

It's about that time to say I do, I do, I do, I do to ABBA. Come with me, my fellow dancing queens, and let's see what they were like in concert back in the good old days. This is Culture Club. I'm Melanie Olivero. This is CNA 938. As most of us know, the mega Swedish pop band ABBA stopped performing live together in the early 1980s. Imagine that, four long decades have passed since we last saw them singing and dancing together. So many fans still long for Agnetha, Frida, Bjorn and Benny to get back as one unit again. Well, you can relive their glory days on the internet or on DVD or

0: or see their virtual concert in East London called ABBA Voyage. It's a 90-minute residency featuring digital avatars or abatars of this other Fab Four performing as they did in 1979. And then, of course, there's Bjorn again, the ABBA tribute band touring the world, recreating the magic on stage and in the flesh, hitting all the perfect pitches, playing their authentic and anthemic tunes note for note, wearing those glitzy 70s glam rock outfits and so much more. Bjorn again are back in Singapore for 3 days only, 14th till the 16th of August for their ABBA Forever tour at the Sands Theatre, Marina Bay Sands. So let's say hello to one half of Bjorn again, Jodie Thornton, who plays Agnetha, and Riz Warden, who plays Bjorn. Hello and welcome to CNA 938.
1: Oh, thank you for having us.
2: Yes, it's great to be here.
0: Thank you for coming down. Okay, when were you first aware of ABBA, Jodie and Riz? For me, it was when my dad played his cassette tape of ABBA's. He had quite a collection in our car when I was a child, so I kept hearing them again and again and again. I kept hearing Thank You for the Music and Fernando. What about you, Jodie? I understand your mom's quite a fan, yeah?
1: Yes, my mom was an absolute ABBA fan, so I just remember as young as I was, probably 1, 2, 3, she used to just carry me and dance me to Dancing Queen, rock me to sleep to Fernando. You know, it was just, I was born into it. So I knew that ABBA was in my blood, and somehow this has ended up my career. And look, my mum is very proud.
0: Yes, I'm sure. She's very, very proud. Riz?
2: Yeah, it would have been my two older sisters playing Dancing Queen in the background at home, you know, from as long as I can remember. I think they just used to have that one on repeat when I was possibly around the age of 8 or 10. Or somewhere there, it's right. Permanently burned into my brain, and it has been there ever since. It's a joy.
0: Happy, happy moments. ABBA is always there for people when they're feeling so happy, when they want to get on the dance floor, and when our hearts are breaking, they're there for us too. Bjorn again is proudly Australian, a creation, and has been around since the late 80s. Different talents have stepped into those platform boots and shoes over the years. Jodie and Riz, can you tell us about why and how you joined the band? Did you audition as Agnetha and Bjorn, or were you auditioning for the other roles of Frida and Benny?
1: Well, I think I look exactly like Agnetha, so
0: yeah,
1: it was a given. I sing like her, I look like her, I act like her. So, I mean, being her, it was a no-brainer. So I just was her.
0: But during the audition, were there quite a lot of of women there too?
1: I didn't know, but all I know is I had to sing very big songs. You know, The Winner Takes It All, Thank You for the Music, all the classic Agnetha songs. And, you know, do a little bit of dancing too. And, yeah, the rest is history.
0: The rest is history. What about you, Riz?
2: Well, I was working as a musician in Melbourne, playing in a variety of different bands back home in Australia, and happened upon the group who happened to need a guitar player for a certain thing at a time. So I got the job right then and there, and it was sort of went on from there. It was a very organic thing that happened quite naturally. I did not actually have to audition. Just do not tell anybody.
0: Oh, okay.
2: But, you know,
0: yeah, it must
2: have been love at first sight when they saw me. And they just thought, he is perfect. We must have him. And of course, I can understand why they said that.
0: I can completely understand as well. But yes, don't worry. Your secret is safe with me. And also, Riz, when you were performing, were you in Bjorn getup? As in, did you have the lovely hair and the beard and the mustache that he's known for having? Were you in character?
2: Not at the time, I believe. When I first did the show, of course, I was in character, and I learned the character. Fortunately, I automatically had the accent. Which is quite strange, because this is not the typical Australian accent.
0: It's, of course, of course.
2: Yeah. I was born in a strange part of Australia. Of course, I am kidding. But no, I was performing elsewhere, And it just happened through some mutual friends and some mutual contacts that we all, I met the people in charge of Bjørn Again, and they needed a guitar player. And so they tried the suit on me. And at the time, actually, I did wear a wig.
0: Okay, so
2: do not tell anybody. But now it is all natural. Yeah,
1: very organic.
2: Very organic now. It's natural. And I do wash my hair once or twice a week, whether it needs it or not.
0: And of course, the 4 o'clock, the beard is almost there. Yeah, it's peaking.
2: It was always there. Yes, yeah. I was born with that.
0: As you rehearse or play your ABBA songs on stage, what do you notice about the way the songs are sung, the musicianship, or how the songs are crafted musically? Because it's one thing to be familiar with ABBA songs. It's another thing to jump into it and assume the roles of the people who created it all together.
1: There are so many moving parts to all the songs. Mm. Beautiful harmonies, so many different parts harmonies. The songs were written by Benny and Bjorn, and they are musical geniuses. And, you know, there's little parts here and there. And as we've been in the show for many years, we often discover new parts because the songs are so complex that you're like, oh, I didn't notice that little part there. Oh, maybe we should add this part. And, you know, we're always trying to evolve the show, but also kind of pay homage to the original songs to make sure it sounds as authentic as it possibly can, to make sure the audiences are hearing, you know, closing their eyes and they think that they're listening to ABBA themselves.
0: Yeah. Mm. Because it can go from low to high. Mm. In the same chorus, you know?
1: Oh, yeah.
0: Just with I Do, I Do, I Do, I Do, if you listen in.
1: Oh, yeah.
0: They start low.
1: Their voices were incredible. Their ranges, Frida and Agneta.
0: Yeah.
1: You think Frida, she sings I Work All Night, the Money, Money, I won't sing it because it's too low for me. The Frida sings that part, but then Agneta sings so high as well, but their voices sound like one. So it's quite incredible how they, both of them, just beautiful singers, sound like one voice. And it's amazing.
0: So well orchestrated.
1: Yeah, absolutely.
2: Blended together so well,
1: Yes.
0: Riz, when it comes to the musicianship of it, what are you noticing?
2: I am, once again, noticing so many different layers and so many different elements that come together to make the song and make the arrangement the beautiful thing that it is. And one of the challenges, actually, playing in the show is trying to, sometimes you will have as a guitar player, four or five guitar parts in the one place, and trying to come up with a way to amalgamate those into playing one as one single guitar player is quite a challenge. So, but it's a wonderful challenge, and to represent it the best way that we can. And I would say, yes, the same thing, that was always discovering new elements and new things about the music. It never gets old or tired playing these songs because they're so well written and well crafted and produced.
0: Is there a rhythm guitarist lurking in the background?
2: No,
0: which
2: it's
0: is
2: just
0: all you, huh?
2: Yeah, it's just us.
1: Ooh. He does a lot.
2: I do a lot. I'm very busy. Yes.
0: Very, very busy man. Very, very busy group. And also, you got busy studying them too. What behavioral traits of them did you study and adopt as your own? For the gentleman, I noticed that Benny had a more outgoing onstage presence compared to Bjorn, who was more cool and composed. And Frida was sultry, while Agneta was also sexy, but also the blonde ray of sunshine too. So let's talk about how you're not so much impersonating them, but just staying true to their onstage presence.
2: Yeah, well, yes, Bjorn is the kind of more quiet one and more reserved and considerate about the way he speaks and all of these types of things. And that is, it works well in these kinds of contexts as I'm speaking to you.
0: Yeah.
2: But on the stage, we like to, you know, make sure we're putting on more of a performance in the more, you know,
1: we amplify it.
2: Amplified. Yes. I was going to say exaggerated, but that's wrong. It's amplified way.
0: Yes.
2: Yeah.
0: Okay.
2: Yeah. And so, and I naturally love to jump around and get into the music. And so I cannot help myself but to do that. And so we do take the essence of those characters and who they are. And we kind of put our own spin on it and put our own energy and personality into it.
1: Yes. Yeah. Make it a big live show, a big performance, singing, dancing, you know, audience participation, humor. Yeah, we're quite funny. But if I say so myself.
0: No, I mean, I'm pretty sure you guys have got a delightful stage presence and you're funny too. But Jodi, apart from viewing footage and Riz too, were there other materials you referred to, like books and magazines? There were so many books written about them.
1: Yes. I watched a lot of interviews as well. The way Agnetha talked when she was doing interviews and her mannerisms, the way she had her mouth placed in certain positions and the way she stared down the camera as well when she was singing certain songs.
0: Yes.
1: It was very simple, but so effective. I mean, every man was in love with Agnetha.
0: Quite true.
1: So it's big shoes to fill. but yes, I studied her that way, watching. I think you can learn a lot from just watching someone talk, the way that they talk, the way that they, you know, interact with their bandmates as well, the way that how they're a team. Pretty much that's it.
0: All right. Yeah. Riz, what were your lessons like studying them?
2: Yeah, I would say the same. It's more in interviews and things like that that you begin to pick up their mannerisms, the way they speak and everything like that. That's where it can. That's the best way to kind of capture the essence of
0: and
2: these people.
0: And you do it so completely well. Can you tell us about the costumes and the makeup? What can you tell us about the quality of the material?
1: Well, all of our costumes are handmade and they're made of the finest material. We get bridal silk, all hand painted, all stitched exactly to our bodies.
0: So that's hand painted on you, Jodi.
1: Yes. This is hand painted, hand beaded.
0: It's a cat.
1: Yes, the cat.
0: Okay,
1: it's the iconic.
2: It's not a real cat.
1: Yeah. and all of our costumes are replicas, but you know, they're made for stage, so a little bit more bling.
2: Yeah.
1: But they look perfect. They're all made for our bodies, so we look incredible on stage. That's, I would say, my favorite part of the show are the costumes, you know?
0: Yeah.
1: And the makeup, I mean, Frida and I wear the iconic green and blue eyeshadow, as you see.
0: Yes.
1: And, you know, it's a bit of fun. We add a little bit more glitter and we have the big platform shoes, which I'm sure Bjorn loves wearing as well.
2: I love the platform shoes, good for kicking.
0: And good for kicking butt on stage too.
2: Oh, yeah.
0: Right. Jodi, you mentioned in the previous interview that performing at Marina Bay Sands was incredible. What do you like about it? And Riz, what do you like about it? Because we see it all the time, us Singaporeans, you see.
1: The energy of the audience. It's just such a beautiful theatre. You can see everyone. It's quite, you can see, because it goes quite high up. You can see everyone and the Singaporeans are just so joyful. They're always smiling. They're listening. They're very attentive audiences. So whether you're singing a ballad like Chiquitita, or you're singing Dancing Queen, everyone's up dancing, or, you know, that we're rocking out doing Does Your Mother Know? They are all so engaged.
0: Yeah.
1: And I just remember being on such a high after our last shows last July.
0: Yeah.
1: I needed a full week to recover from those shows because it was just the audience, you know, their energy recharges you like a battery and you just feel so happy because... Yeah, they're so happy and you're so happy and the circle.
0: Oh,
1: goes
0: I thought
1: round.
0: You were referring to Marina Bay Sands itself and the facilities, but you were referring to us.
1: Both.
2: Of course. Oh. Yeah, yeah.
1: Singaporeans are amazing. We love Singapore.
0: And Riz,
2: I think the same thing. The Singaporeans are just such a beautiful audience to perform to. And there's so much, we give out so much and yet receive so much back from them. And as you mentioned, yes, the room is such a wonderful room to play in.
0: Quite right.
2: I'm very interested in it's an immersive system in there, I believe. And so it was interesting to be on the stage and hear that in action because it does not sound like any other room that we have played in.
1: No.
2: And it is truly a beautiful experience. Our crew are some of the finest crew in the world and are so excited to play this venue and mix and do lights in this venue because it's such a wonderful experience for them. They get to work with this beautiful state-of-the-art equipment and make us, I mean, I did not think it was possible to make us sound better than we do, but I suppose they do. But of course we, you know. We sound fantastic.
1: And
2: anyway.
1: We also have the orchestra as well.
0: Yeah.
2: We do.
1: So we have some locals from Singapore some very well-known people in the orchestra with the string section, which really adds to the songs like The Winner Takes It All, Slipping Through My Fingers, Chiquitita, and even, you know, Dancing Queen, hearing the strings in that song. It's just, it makes your heart melt. So it really adds to the show.
0: We're all big time looking forward to it. So give me more ABBA, and you can have that thanks to Beyond Again, the ABBA tribute band, now in Singapore for 3 days only, 14th to 16th August, for the ABBA Forever Tour to thrill fans with their legendary iconic hits. I'm with Jodie Thornton, who plays Agnetha, and Riz Warden, who plays Beyond. For more, head to MarinaBaySands.com. 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I'm Melanie Olivero for CNA 938.
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0: So today, that is hello in Cambodian, fancy escaping to a pair of private islands connected by a footbridge over water in Cambodia. We find out what it's like to arrive there by speedboat and what sights and sounds await us beyond the city. So come fly with me, Melanie Olivero, on Destination Anywhere on CNA 938. But first, the news. Hello, let's give you the latest news updates on CNA 938 with me, Melanie Olivero. We begin with how the Singapore government will retain more greenery than previously planned at Sunset Way and Gillman Barracks. This means that fewer homes can be built at both sites. Minister of State for National Development, Elvin Tan, said this to reporters today. He said the government is adjusting plans following public feedback. Residents and nature groups have called for stronger environmental safeguards and wider green corridors. Current plans retain around 35% of Maju Forest and green spaces equivalent to 40% at Gillman Barracks. Mr. Tan says revised plans will preserve even more greenery, although authorities are still determining exactly how much. The government continued receiving feedback after formal consultations closed on the 6th of August. It aims to finalise plans over the coming month. HDB earlier said parts of both forests may be cleared for housing developments. Singapore's MRT network has gone 9 consecutive months without a delay exceeding 30 minutes. The Land Transport Authority, LTA, says is the longest such streak since tracking began in 2011. The figures exclude the Thomson East Coast Line, which is undergoing construction, as well as extensions and system integration works. In July, the network's mean kilometres between failures, or rather failures, rose to 2.37 million train kilometres. Now that marks the fourth straight month above 2 million train kilometres. All five mature MRT lines either improved or maintained reliability from June. Train service delivery eased to 99.7%, while overall punctuality slipped to just under 99.3%. LTA says the figures reflect sustained efforts by transport workers and operators to improve reliability and fault response. Beauty-related prepayment losses in Singapore have surged to more than $1.9 million in the first half of this year. That's nearly 18 times the amount reported over the same period last year. The Consumers Association of Singapore, or CASE, said this today. So let's get more from the news desk.
7: Cases, it was the most complained about industry in the first half of this year, overtaking motor cars, which topped the list during the same period last year. The consumer watchdog received over 1,100 complaints against the beauty industry, double last year's figures. Cases, the increase was largely driven by the abrupt closure of several beauty and wellness businesses. Nearly 4 in 10 complaints involved businesses failing to honor their contracts. The closure of Royal Secrets Wellness alone resulted in reported losses of more than $1 million. Case President Melvin Yong says the sharp rise in losses is deeply concerning. He has advised consumers to avoid large upfront payments where possible and instead pay per visit or in smaller installments. Overall, Case received over 6,600 complaints in the first half of the year, a nearly 7% increase in the same period last year. The electrical and electronics industry ranked second with 530 complaints. Travel complaints rose by over 75%, putting the industry back in the top five most complained about sectors. It was largely fueled by grievances against online travel agents.
0: Let's move on now to more local news and how Singapore authorities are warning of fake job offers that trick victims into downloading malware. It's already caused as well $11.8 million in losses. The police and the cybersecurity agency CSA warn that scammers target technology and cryptocurrency workers through convincing recruitment approaches. In one case, a recruiter impersonated a cryptocurrency company via LinkedIn, then used a spoofed email domain and Google Meet interviews. The victim then completed a coding assessment on a fake website using a company device. In doing so, the victim unknowingly downloaded malware, allowing attackers to steal a session token, bypass multi-factor authentication, and access the victim's Bitbucket code repository. Attackers then reported altered deployment instructions, accessed internal servers, and harvested credentials, and then transferred cryptocurrency. Authorities have urged businesses to verify recruiters, protect credentials, and also strengthen security. On to regional and international news. Indonesian President Prabowo Subianto says the government has made 121 transformative policies and decisions since he has taken office. He said in less than 2 years, his government has shown a clear desire to work together to resolve complicated problems, even though he acknowledged they are not completely settled. Mr. Prabowo said this in his State of the Nation address today. He listed his government's achievements, highlighting food self-sufficiency efforts as Indonesia faces the combined impact of Middle East tensions and a potentially historic El Nino phenomenon. Julie Lau is a principal fellow and coordinator of the Indonesia Studies Program at ICES Yusof Ishak Institute, and she weighs in on his speech.
8: I think what's interesting is the tone has been fairly measured and actually quite humble, right? So he started off by sort of mentioning all the VIPs that were in the room, but he also has so-called regular Indonesians in the room as well. But he sent a sort of early on message that we've done all these things, but I'm just starting. My government is just starting. There are many things we have not finished doing. We are only starting to solve the problems for Indonesia. So he's mentioned various big programs that his administration has pushed out. So I think the measured tone is interesting. It's probably also recognition that the government has come under a lot of criticism for various reasons. So there's a little bit of, not defiance, but justification, right? We are doing all these big programs. We need time. We're starting to tackle health, nutrition of school children. We're improving our schools. That's the most recent segment that we just heard. On the economy, he even cracked a joke. He said, if my finance minister is smiling, then I feel safe, right? So I think the president is demonstrating that he fully understands all the criticisms that have been leveled at the government. But at the same time, he's reiterating all the priorities that he came into office with.
0: Julia Lau from the ICES Yusof Ishak Institute. Moving on to record-breaking rain, how it has battered eastern Japan, leaving at least 8 people dead. The downpours hit areas east of Tokyo, flooding roads and homes and leaving thousands stranded. The weather agency has since downgraded its unprecedented highest rain warning for parts of Chiba Prefecture. More than 360 millimeters of rain fell in parts of Chiba within a day. This deluge left homes, roads and railway tracks inundated and more than 80 homes flooded. Around 24,000 households remain without power. As for Malaysia, its Pakatan Harapan coalition heads into a crucial weekend with component parties PKR and the DAP holding their annual meetings after back-to-back state elections defeats, and we'll give you more updates on that in our future bulletins. And in Britain, the hard right leader Nigel Farage has won a snap election he triggered in southeast England's Clacton, comfortably beating his lineup of mostly satirical opponents after the UK's main parties pull out of the race. The Reform leader, however, was not present at the vote count due to a police warning about a campaign to disrupt the results. A party spokesperson said there was a credible threat against Mr. Farage. A planned speech in the morning has also been cancelled. That's your news with me, Melanie Olivero, on CNA 938. For more news, of course, you can stay with us on CNA 938 or you can head on to cna.asia.
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0: We're heading to Cambodia soon to discover Song Sa Private Island, where marine life, island culture and conservation come together. But before we head there, let's head to our roads first. So please look out for an accident on West Coast Highway. That's West Coast Highway towards the city. After West Coast Highway itself, Lane 3 is where that accident site is. Another accident on AYE, and this is towards Tuas after Buona Vista. Avoid Lane 1. And a vehicle has stalled on ECP towards Changi after Fort Road.
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0: Okay, so you got to look out for the fact that it's going to be it's 31 degrees Celsius right now. But remember that this weekend there will be rain, hopefully, mostly in the afternoon, Saturday and Sunday, and probably Monday and Tuesday as well. Thundery showers. But today, right about now, no rain. As you know, it's just partly cloudy everywhere. 27 degrees Celsius is tonight's lower, so it's going to be a rather warm night. So just bear that in mind. Time now on CNA 938 is 4:11. Dreaming of an island escape that's a little different. Today's Destination Anywhere takes us to Cambodia's Koh Rong Archipelago. I'm Melanie Olivero. This is CNA 938. Located about a 45-minute speed boat ride from Sihanoukville, the coastal port city in southwest Cambodia, Song Sa Private Island houses 24 private villas and sits within a protected marine reserve where two private islands are linked by a footbridge over the water. Imagine that. Since opening in 2012, this award-winning resort has become not only known as Cambodia's first ethical coastal luxury resort, but also for its marine conservation and community initiatives through the Song Sa Foundation. Song Sa has also received international recognition, including being named among Condé Nast Traveler's top 20 resorts in Asia. So we got to find out more, right? So joining me today is Melita Kolmandis. She's the founder of Song Sa Private Island and the Song Sa Collective. Hey, Melita, welcome to Destination Anywhere. For listeners who've never been to this part of Cambodia before, can you take us on a journey then from arriving in Sihanoukville to hopping on the speedboat? What is it like arriving at Song Sa Private Island for the very first time?
10: Hi, Melanie. Lovely to be here. Thank you for having me and thank you for that wonderful introduction. So Getting to the islands from to get down to the coastal port town, you can either fly in from Siem Reap, which is home to Angkor Wat, or you can drive down about 2.5 hours from the capital. So it's very easy to get to. And from there, as you mentioned, you hop into our private speedboat, and very quickly the mainland starts disappearing behind you. And then just over the horizon, you start to see the Koh Rong Archipelago, which is where the islands of Songsa are situated. Songsa, as you mentioned, is actually made up of two small islands surrounded by reef. And one was actually known by the local fishermen as Koh Owen, which in English translates to his sweetheart. And then the other is Koh Bong, which means her sweetheart. Ooh. So I asked the fishermen one day, how do you say sweethearts in Khmer? And they said Songsa. So these really are the sweetheart islands. And so arriving to Songsa, it's not really like arriving to a conventional hotel. You know, you simply step off the boat, take your shoes off, and then almost immediately you start feeling your nervous system start to slow down. Mm. With the team and I, we really feel that arrival should feel less like checking into a hotel and more like being welcomed into someone's island home. And that is the sort of experience that we aim for with our arrival guests.
0: Yes, a lot of us with our fast and furious lifestyles, we need to calm down our nervous system. So you painted a gorgeous picture for us, Melita. Well, you're right, because Songsa is located in the Koh Rong Archipelago. And thank you for explaining what that name means as well. It's even more meaningful now that you've mentioned it and explained it to us. Can you tell us about this part of southwestern Cambodia, though? What makes it such a special destination compared to the places we visitors might already know, like Phnom Penh or Siem Reap?
10: Yes, I think, Cambodia, as everyone knows, is mostly known for Angkor Wat or Phnom Penh, the capital. But Cambodia as a country has so many extraordinary destinations, and the coastline is very much one of them. Cambodia shares its coastline with Thailand. So we sit in the waterway of the Gulf of Thailand. So people who are familiar with Koh Samui, for example, this is the waterway that we share, that beautiful aquamarine water. The Koh Rong Archipelago itself is relatively untouched. It's sort of a very new destination. In fact, the communities there are really about only 20 to 30 years old. So it's still very much being discovered, and it still has these beautiful stretches of rainforest, you know, fishing communities, coral reefs, mangroves, incredibly beautiful water, and this incredibly pure white sand beaches. You know, when you walk along these beaches, you almost feel like the crunch, crunch, crunch under your feet. It's very special. And what I love about this is that it shows people a whole other side of Cambodia. And it's a Cambodia that many international travelers simply don't know exists.
0: Quite right there. Quite right there. And they can also remember and bear in mind the tagline on your website. And like you said, not many people associate Cambodia with this, but nature, Cambodia's nature. Your tagline is, "Nature does the dazzling for us. We simply welcome you home." So let's transport us further there. If we were standing on Songsa for the first time in the morning, let's say after we spend the night there and the sun has come up, or maybe the sun is coming up, what are the sights and sounds that greet us, that surround us?
10: It's a very, very special time of day on the islands, that first thing in the morning, and it's certainly one of my favorite times on the islands. It's sort of the energy at that time of day gives you this sort of wonderful new dawn type feeling, I think is sort of a way that I could describe it. Because the islands are quite small, so the island where all the accommodation and villas are is quite small, so you really have this sense of immersion in nature and you feel nature waking up all around you. So you're always able to hear and see water. You know, the ocean is all around you at all times. The forest is waking up, so you're hearing the birds calling. There's often hornbills flying between the trees, and in the jungle villas, they often sit on the showers and, you know, look at themselves in the window, and they're quite interactive. And then there's the early morning sunlight on the water is very magical. It's really special. And then you can often hear in the distance the sound of the local fishing boats, you know, heading off for the day. So it's this very sort of sense of starting a new day. It's very special.
0: Melita, many of us travelers, we now travel with sustainability in mind, never mind which generation we're in. And your resort is very eco-friendly based on what I see, such as the open-air architecture and using reclaimed timber in your furniture. Could you tell us more about that?
10: Yeah, sure. It's I think, you know, for sustainability for us didn't begin with the hotel. So I first arrived out to the islands in 2006 and I started working with the local community. I started picking up rubbish off the islands and I was looking at what was happening to the reefs and the marine environment. I ended up co-creating Cambodia's first protected marine park, which surrounded those two first islands of Koh Owen and Koh Bong. And so the resort actually came later. And so what I wanted the experience to be for visitors was for it to really feel like it belonged there. So a lot of the design and textures is mirrored and inspired from the fishing villages. And so, yes, you know, you can see things like reclaimed timber, naturally ventilated spaces, locally made furniture and all these sorts of things. But I think the bigger idea is that hospitality can actually help finance the protection and regeneration of the place that it depends upon. And that's very much sort of the vision that we have for Songsa.
0: Yeah, hospitality does a lot of that. And I also noticed that many of the rooms, if not all, are located over water. So that conjures up images of other island getaways like the Maldives. Can you describe to us what it's like living above water?
10: It's a very unique experience. You know, we have on the islands of Songsa, we have three categories of villas. We have the jungle villas, the ocean view, and the overwaters. And the overwaters are really magical because, as you say, you're really living with the rhythm of the sea. You know, the villas, you can step right down into the sea. You can snorkel from your deck. You can come back and have breakfast looking across the archipelago. At night, you hear the water again all around you, you know, the tides coming in and out. So it's a very immersive feeling. You know, for an example is I particularly love showering when it's pouring with rain, that beautiful summer rain, which is, you know, very special and very nurturing because the showers and bathrooms are cantilevered out over the ocean. And so you're sort of there, there's water falling all around you, there's water underneath. It's, yeah, very unique and very special. And I also think those villas are particularly interesting because you really are looking directly into this protected marine environment. And so you become very aware of the surrounding ecosystem, which is also a very unique and very special experience to stay in.
0: So three types of accommodation, jungle, view of the ocean and above water.
10: That's right. Yes.
0: Well, beyond relaxing by the water, we visitors can also enjoy experiences like scuba diving, destination diving, even Buddhist ceremonies, which I found quite curious. Which experiences do your guests tend to remember and enjoy the most and why, particularly when you sometimes entertain the Singaporean guests too?
10: Because it is such a nature immersive experience, a lot of the guests, particularly Singaporeans, love to explore the nature all around. And one of the very special things that we do, and one of my favorite things that we do, is bioluminescent swimming at nighttime. And so this is Cambodia's, or at least around our waters, are very blessed in the fact that we have bioluminescence pretty much throughout the whole year. It's not seasonal there. And so we take you out into the night in the speedboat just after dinner around 9 o'clock, and you head off into the darkness. And it's very safe. You know, we put the life jackets on. We have all the flotation devices, and you head out into the speedboat. And quite often you'll see the beautiful bioluminescence sort of coming off around the wake of the boat. And then we stop in a really safe, calm area, and then you swim off the boat and you swim through this beautiful, magical bioluminescence. And it's an experience that many people have never had in their life before. So the sort of sense of wonder and doing something outside their comfort zone is really extraordinary. And it's something that I love to witness from the guests who experience it. I think the other thing that people remember are the staff. The team are incredible. The Cambodian staff, you know, they're so warm, they're so welcoming, incredibly professional. And I think a lasting impression for many people are the team on the island as well.
0: Yeah, the people factor always counts when it comes to hospitality and feeling at one with nature, and also being, like you said, welcomed into someone's home, and also with bioluminescence. We've been seeing that on social media so much, and we've been seeing the ethereal blue glow about it. So we can swim among that, yeah?
10: Yes, yeah. It's very, it's magical. It's very special.
0: Quite right. Well, conservation also has been part of Songsa from the very beginning, like you said. Can you tell us about the work of the Songsa Foundation, though, and how we visitors can take part in these conservation efforts when we stay there?
10: Well, the foundation, so we now have an international not-for-profit foundation, which we're all very proud of. And this grew out of the conservation work we started in the early years. The first 6 years, we were just conservation community teams. And then we established the international foundation. And it works across all different areas. So we started off as marine conservation, and we do a lot of work with reef monitoring there and coral nurseries. And a lot of this feeds into community health, environmental education programs with the schools. We do a lot of programs there, you know, things such as even teaching kids to swim and snorkel, and then taking them out to the reef, and they start to identify fish, and then they start to have this, you know, awareness of the environment within which they live, and then that inspires them to protect where they are, which is really important. And we do a lot of capacity building as well. And so for the guests, they are able to work with the conservation team. They can engage as little or as much as they would like. We have a discovery center on the resort island, which is where the foundation team are based. And you can go out with the marine biologists and snorkel the house reef. You can learn to plant coral in the nurseries. You can visit the neighboring communities, understand the ecosystem. There are many different programs that guests can engage with, and most people are really happy to do so.
0: Hey, Melanie.
10: I was just going to say that interaction becomes really meaningful, and it also shows that travel becomes a way of understanding a place rather than just arriving and consuming it. So we find that interaction really powerful.
0: So it is. And well, speaking of interactions, Melita, we regularly get questions from our listeners, whether it's via WhatsApp. They WhatsApp their questions across, or they say their questions into their phone and they send it over to us. So let's listen in to one of our listeners who wants to know what could be and should be on the menu too. Let's listen in to Razin. Razin sent us this question via WhatsApp at the CNA 938 line at 963-11938.
11: Hi, this is Razin. As someone who's never been to Cambodia before, what is the one Cambodian food you will recommend for us to try?
0: Ah, okay. Razin wants to know. Yeah, yeah. What would you say? It's a bit tough, is it?
10: I would say definitely the fish amok. It's one of Cambodia's classic dishes. And this is usually fish. It's cooked gently with coconut milk, lemongrass, turmeric, and some Khmer spices. Traditionally, it's steamed in a banana leaf and served within the banana leaf. It's very delicate rather than fiery. I know that Singaporeans do love their spice and heat. So you can add that for sure. But it does give you a wonderful introduction to Cambodian flavors.
0: Yeah, because for Singaporeans listening in, if they're thinking, Singaporeans, if you think this is like otak or curry, it's a little mixture of both. So fish amok has a moussey, it's a curry, but it's got a mousse-like consistency. So remember that, is it consistency-wise, it's a bit like an otak or a curry, something like that. But it's definitely a dish on its own. Thank you, Razin, if you're listening in, for WhatsApping us your question at 963-11938. And if you're listening in and you want to send in a question as well, you know what to do, 963-11938, and we'll pose your question to our guests. Melita, I want to ask you something personal. Since you've lived and breathed the Songsa for two decades now, you mentioned 2006, it's probably a little bit before that. Is there one spot on the island or one experience that you always recommend to first-time clients and visitors and guests that they shouldn't miss?
10: I mean, the first thing that often comes to mind is the bioluminescent swim, which we've already spoken about.
0: Yeah.
10: I also, walking across the two islands, so As I said before, the villas and the restaurants are all on Ko'oan, his sweetheart. And then when you walk across the footbridge over the reef, you come to Koh Bong. And this island is relatively untouched. We sort of look at it as this beautiful botanical destination well-being island. And here you can go for a walk on your own. You can go across with our in-house resident botanist, and he is incredible, and he can take you through the jungle and you can learn about all the medicinal properties of the different plants and things. We have a treehouse sanctuary over there where we do these really very nurturing sort of nature-led spa experiences, which I highly recommend. And I think the other thing that I would recommend is, you know, sometimes just, you know, you can also enjoy doing nothing. You know, sometimes just letting the island speak to you, the different times of day, the light keeps changing, the atmosphere changes, the energy and the fishing communities around you on the other islands are changing. So sometimes you can just tune in and let the island speak to you.
0: And Melita, you've partnered with luxury hotel Met Singapore to create a Singapore-Cambodia itinerary. What do you think these two destinations complement each other so well? Why is that?
10: Yes, we're very excited about this collaboration. I think they complement each other quite beautifully because they each bring a very different dimension to the journey. You know, Singapore, as you all know, gives you this incredible mix of culture, design, food, vibrancy, while Songsa offers space and nature, stillness, spirituality, and a much slower rhythm. The Met have their new longevity suite that they're opening in a few months. They've got the paddle courts and all of these sort of wellness offers as well. And then you come to Songsa and you're in this, you know, very, as I said, nature connected space. I also think that we share a sense of very thoughtful hospitality. You know, I think they're both places that are very considered. They both feel very warm and personal. And so together, I think they complement each other very well. A few days immersed in Singapore, followed by some time on the islands to unwind and reconnect and slow down.
0: Fabulous. Best of both worlds. And thank you for telling us all about that and more, Melita. All the very best to you. Thank you.
10: Thank you, Melanie. It's lovely to be here.
0: Likewise, lovely to have you on air. And all I have to say to Melita is Aw Kun Kran, which is a thank you in Khmer or Cambodian. Melita Kulmandas, she's the founder of Songsa Private Island and the Songsa Collective. If you want more, just go to songsa-privateisland.com. This has been Destination Anywhere, and I'm Melanie Olivero for CNA 938.
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0: Some news updates for you on CNA 938, beginning with Singapore's MRT network has gone 9 consecutive months without a delay exceeding 30 minutes. The Land Transport Authority, LTA, says it's the longest such streak since tracking began in 2011. The figures exclude the Thomson East Coast Line, which is undergoing construction, as well as extensions and system integration works. In July, the network's mean kilometres between failures rose to 2.37 million train kilometres. That marks the fourth straight month above 2 million train kilometres. All 5 mature MRT lines either improved or maintained reliability from June. Train service delivery eased to 99.7%, while overall punctuality slipped to just under 99.3%. LTA says the figures reflect sustained efforts by transport workers and operators to improve reliability and fault response. More green spaces will be retained at Maju Forest in Clementi and Gilman Barracks off Alexandra Road. Minister of State for National Development Alvin Tan says adjustments will be made after feedback from residents and the general public for more greenery to be retained. Public feedback for the environmental impact assessment at both sites closed last week. However, he said that such adjustments will come at a cost.
16: Now, with the changes, we will have even more greenery on both areas than originally planned. We will work out exactly how much more. But we will have to accept that this means we can build fewer homes on both sites for fellow Singaporeans. We welcome and are still receiving feedback and aim to finalise the plan over the coming month or so.
0: 2 engagement sessions were previously held with residents at both sites. At Gilman Barracks, at least 10 hectares of forest will be cleared. At Maju Forest, around 15 hectares, or 65%, is slated for development. The Nature Society Singapore says it hopes authorities will look at ways to ensure habitats are kept intact. Leong Kwok Ping is president of the Nature Society Singapore.
17: Our highest aspiration is not to touch a forest, lah. But if you have to develop, then could we work harder in terms of planning to see how we can ensure that the forest is sizable enough as a habitat, not just as a linear corridor, but a forest habitat. We reverse the planning. Instead of 2/3 HDB, 1/3 forest.
0: Law Minister Edwin Tong is calling on the Law Society to release the full audit report into workplace culture and governance issues to its members. His comments come after a petition and a heated closed-door meeting where lawyers demanded access to the complete findings, which highlighted significant failings in leadership, workplace culture and governance. It found no evidence of deliberate financial impropriety or an intentional cover-up. Mr. Tong says the society members need enough information for a frank and constructive discussion, with the relevant reports released following redactions to protect interviewees. The Law Ministry says it'll monitor how the Law Society addresses the issues, while the society maintained it has already taken the necessary steps in response to this audit. A man who decided to burgle homes on his first visit to Singapore in 2025 after finding the country, in his words, rich, has been sentenced to 3 years and 8 months jail. Huang Xiaotong broke into a suite at the Capella Singapore and 2 houses in Serangoon. He stole more than 100,000 Sing dollars worth of valuables. The 41-year-old earlier pleaded guilty to 2 counts of housebreaking, with 1 count of trespass taken into consideration for sentencing. Huang targeted homes in wealthier parts of Singapore that appeared unoccupied. For housebreaking, Huang could have been jailed for up to 10 years and fined. Record-breaking rains in eastern Japan have claimed at least 8 lives and knocked out power to tens of thousands of homes near Tokyo. Weather officials lowered the rain warning for Chiba after earlier issuing the prefecture's highest level of alert for the first time. More than 360 millimetres of rain fell in parts of Chiba within a day. The deluge left roads, homes and railway tracks inundated, and more than 80 homes flooded. Around 24,000 households remain without power. Let's head across the causeway and talk about Malaysia's economy surpassing expectations in the second quarter on the back of stronger export growth and steady household spending, which offset risks arising from the Middle East conflict. GDP grew 6% on year in the April to June period, up from 5.4% in the first quarter. The Southeast Asian country has largely been cushioned from economic shocks arising from the war in the Middle East, thanks to firm domestic demand and increased semiconductor investments and export growth. Last month, the central bank kept its benchmark interest rate steady for the sixth straight policy meeting amid muted inflation. Despite the positive indicators, the government remains cautious, keeping its full-year growth forecast in the 4

0: Cup may be over, but football action continues on MeWatch as Europe's biggest clubs return for pre-season. 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
1: This has announced the U.S. will impose tariffs of up to 100% on some drone imports and their components, saying the country is, in his words, too reliant on foreign sources of drones. CNA's Elizabeth Neo tells us more.
2: The White House said the move was meant to bolster national security and strengthen its supply chains. The tax varies depending on the drone's size, capabilities, and country of origin. The FCC had earlier moved to restrict Chinese drone manufacturer DJI Technologies from exporting previously approved models to the U.S. due to national security concerns. The drone maker accounts for about 70% of the global market. The U.S. has also flagged dozens of trade partners as potential risks in aiding alleged Chinese tariff evasion. Among those named are the EU, India, Japan, South Korea, Vietnam, and Singapore. The U.S. raised concerns about so-called illegal transshipment, where goods are sent through a third country with lower tariffs to avoid higher levies. The White House says transshipped goods cost up to $26 billion in lost tariff revenue, and it's vowed to harness AI to help assess whether a shipment has involved such diversions.
1: Well, South Korea's Incheon Airport has taken the crown as the world's busiest for international passengers. That's with the Middle East conflict interrupting regular travel patterns in the region, resulting in declining passenger numbers through Dubai. The South Korean hub notched up 38.4 million international passengers in the first 6 months of this year. That's Asia Business for this hour on CNA 938.
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1: Made in SG heads to the movies today to support a very special local film. I'm Melanie Oliveiro. This is CNA 938. When you Google the words coming of age movie, the usual lists that come up frequently name Hollywood films like Stand By Me, Moonlight, or Boyhood, all of them, of course, classics. But Singapore has its fair share of them too. There's Eric Khoo's Be With Me, Tan Siyo's Amoeba, Royston Tan's 15, and Anthony Chen's Ilo Ilo. There's one more to add to this ever-growing list, also by Anthony Chen, and it's titled We Are All Strangers. It's brand new and screening island-wide from the 20th of August onwards. We Are All Strangers is a poignant family drama that follows a wayward young man, Junyang, and his widowed hawker father, whose lives are forever changed when there are multiple unexpected additions to their family unit and when new romances force them to redefine what family means. No spoilers, because you have to get your tickets to understand what I'm talking about, okay? We Are All Strangers is also the final, concluding installment in Anthony Chen's acclaimed Growing Up trilogy, following Ilo Ilo in 2013 and Wet Season in 2019. I'm delighted and honored to have with us on CNA 938 award-winning Singaporean filmmaker Anthony Chen, respected stage, TV and film actress Yeo Yen Yen, and established young actress and former child star Regine Lim. Yen Yen plays Bi Hua, a beer lady and later live stream personality, and Regine plays Lydia, a sheltered teen and Junyang's love interest. Welcome to CNA 938, everyone, and congratulations. And congratulations to you too, Anthony, for putting out this gem of a film, We Are All Strangers. What are some memorable comments from people who've already seen it, from the people at the Berlin International Film Festival to others who attended some advanced screenings? Anthony, what have they told you?
5: Generally, we've had some.

0: very beautiful feedback from the film. We had a wonderful world premiere at the Berlin Film Festival, where it was over 1,000 people in a room. A lot of laughter, a lot of tears. People were genuinely moved. In fact, there were buyers, European buyers in a room that cried so much that, you know, there was someone else that had to pass them a tissue. and you know, like the German buyer that bought the film, you know, eventually met me and said, you know, when buyers cry, we buy. so we are quite thankful, you know, like this film, in spite of it being very, very Singaporean, you know, someone described to me, you know, in Singapore, oh, this is really hyper-local. But yeah, at the same time, this film is going to be released in over 30 countries worldwide, because yeah, I think there's a very, very universal emotion. And some of the issues and themes it explore, interestingly, resonates with audiences abroad too. You know, I'm very, very excited to bring it home.
1: Yeah.
0: Because I really think that only Singaporeans or those who have lived in Singapore long enough would be able to understand the nuance, you know, like the layers, the complexity, and also the accents.
1: And definitely the way of life, the different ways of life too, because there are different classes represented here. Yen Yen, what have people been saying to you?
2: They kept saying I make them cry.
1: Oh, yeah, you do make me cry, no, Yen Yen?
2: Yeah, and I also make people laugh.
1: Okay,
2: yeah,
1: you do.
2: I've got to say, I'm quite humorous.
1: Yes, you've got terrific comedic timing.
2: Thank you.
1: And you do both in this film, which is great. So you're going to make people laugh and cry.
2: Yes, yeah. I think the past 14 years, I collaborated with Anthony Chen, and this is the film that I make people laugh the most.
3: Because the rest, you make them cry?
2: Yeah, something like that. I make them scared, you know? Yeah.
1: Reggie?
4: Oh, for me, the really incredible part was letting when my parents were able to watch it and my sister watched it in Melbourne, I think there is a strong connection, a relatability, because in Berlin, not everyone gets the jokes immediately, right? Mm-hmm. But when you're in a fully Singaporean or, you know, with a bunch of Singapore residents, everyone laughs even before the subtitles are fully done, because everyone just gets it. It's just an amazing feeling, and we're happy to bring it to Singapore.
1: Yeah, so happy it's come home, and there's don't worry about that. That's our chair over there. Nothing happened to Regine. Nothing happened. Okay, this is a safe studio. Okay, Anthony, this is the final installment. The idea for it came from Ko Tia Le, who plays Tsun Yang and whom you've worked with since he was 11. His wish to drop out of school alarmed and inspired you, and the idea for this coming-of-age film germinated from there. But did you speak to other young Singaporeans his age to get more research and fact-finding going, or did you just look around you?
0: I think, you know, a lot of my films are based on observations.
1: Yeah.
0: You know, I am incredibly sensitive. You know, I'm on public transport a lot. You know, sometimes I'll just sit down at a kopitiam, a hawker center, and I like to listen to people quarrel and fight and whisper things and all of those things. You know, if you notice, I like to think I do have a ear for dialogue, which is why that sense of the rawness of life is because I'm constantly watching, I'm constantly listening. And I'm constantly trying to find that natural rhythm, you know, of how people interact. And so it's that. And of course, these days, there's always social media, right?
1: Yeah.
0: If you really want to understand the young people, you just scroll enough about them. and the funny thing is, you know, fortunately or unfortunately, you know, like the algorithm, you know, it's going to feed you. The moment you center on like a young sort of up and coming influencer, you know, sharing their life story, you start having like 10, 20 others, you know, like it keeps feeding you the same thing. And I think, you know, of course, you know, there was a seed of, you know, Tia Le,
1: yeah,
0: which really happened. You know, he decided to drop out of school at 17. Mm. And I was very much not the reason why, but He made me persuade his parents to let him drop out of school.
1: Oh.
0: Because the parents trust me a lot. You know, we were at the gala premiere last week and then his mom came out and really moved by the screening. And then instead of taking picture of the son, he was like, Anthony, let's take picture.
1: So she sees him every day, lah.
0: Yeah, so in a way, like, I was the one to, but at the same time, in spite of, you know, like, you know, I managed to convince them that, you know, he wasn't really interested in, you know, like, in the academic side of schooling and all that. But he's very bright, you know, this boy, so good with learning lines, so good with, you know, I forced him to sort of, you know, in the film, you've seen the film, like, he rides the motorbike, right?
1: Yeah.
0: And I said, this, in mid-December, I said, we're going to shoot in March. You need to get a license by end of February.
1: Yeah.
0: And I said, you only have one chance. You have to pass it the first time round because we have to do this legally, right?
1: Yeah.
0: And he did it. You know, I feel like there's dancing. There's lots of different things. You know, he had to sell property in this film. Yes. And somehow it was very hard for him, you know, because it's probably the most English he has ever done in a film. But he constantly is able to push himself to step into it. So incredibly perceptive, incredibly bright, you know, but it's quite interesting, you know, like, he is quite different from what you imagine, you know, like the typical Singapore son, right? Which is work hard, study hard, finish school. If you do really well, go JC. If otherwise, go to poly or whatever. But he literally dropped out at 17, and actually it rattled me quite a lot. I was thinking, I mean, this is Singapore, right? No one drops out of school at a young age.
1: Yeah.
0: I mean, we're so pragmatic, and it's so expensive a city. How are you going to, you know,
1: gonna survive,
0: feed yourself? How are you going to, like, get married, buy a HDB flat? And, you know, like, all those things, right? You know, and it made me ponder a lot of things. And that seed really came from, you know, how if a young person that drops out of school in Singapore, you know, and if he's thrown into this brutal adult world and being forced to grow up, you know, in this really harsh, sort of very transactional society, right? Like, how are you going to survive? You know, that was the genesis of it.
1: Okay. Well, that's definitely something that we will recognize at the onset as well. And just goes on and on and on in those similar configurations. Yan Yan, can you tell us about Bi Hua? We don't see many narratives about beer ladies or they're also called beer aunties, right?
2: Oh, come on. I'm a beer beauty.
1: You're beer star. I noticed that they're mostly parodied or even made fun of in popular culture.
2: Yes.
1: But let's talk about that in relation to Bi Hua.
2: Yes. I think Bi Hua's status, she's an immigrant. Mm. I mean, Singapore was an immigrant city. It was, but there are not many films characters that portrayed as immigrants, you know, that we really, really wanted to feel the sense of belongings, you know, after 30 years. I mean, Bi Hua has been here for 30 years and she's been working very, very hard. She doesn't have any support, you know, she really came with nothing and she tried her best, but she's not that lucky. She's not like lucky, and she didn't meet a very good spouse, you know. Eventually she was not very welcomed by her own brother.
1: Yes. Yeah.
2: But she's a very brave woman. She's so brave. She came here by herself, she brought up her brother, and then she's probably looking for stability and also love. She dares to love, and she really dares to hate. And I really like her character. You know? She's not suffering quietly. There's a lot of Asian women character that's always suffering quietly. I mean, compared to the last character that I was playing in Wet Season, who's really, really, really quiet, and she just voiced it out. Mm. And she just took on the family, you know, the baggage when she thinks she is the head of the family.
1: And she's so resilient.
2: Yes,
1: right?
2: Yes. I think this is a woman character that represents many, many women. Yeah.
1: They just keep going on and on and on because you need to put food on the table the next day.
2: Yes, and she really dares to do that. And then she really took care of that young family. She really put on the mother role without putting on the mother role.
1: That's right.
2: Yeah.
1: Regine, what notes and direction did you get about Lydia and how do you manage to bring that about on camera? She's very much the sheltered upper middle class student to begin with. Mm-hmm. She's the daughter of a teacher. Her boyfriend, Chun Yang, is the son of a hawker. So almost like a Romeo and Juliet kind of dynamic there. But one hasty decision by both of them, we're not going to say it, makes them grow up very, very quickly. So tell us about Lydia's journey without revealing spoilers.
4: Yeah, definitely. I'll do my very best. The really incredible part of working with Anthony and also with Yan Yan, Andy and Jia Le is that we had so many rehearsals. So we were never really, at least for me, I was never really given a specific direction or a specific set of notes for Lydia. Okay. We had all of that time doing script read and rehearsals to kind of build our own versions of the character. And it was shaped by all of these constant rehearsals and discussions on set or even before that or even after when we had off days to really build Lydia. And honestly, for a lot of Lydia's character, I drew from my own experiences, you know, as a teenager, who has never fancied themselves half of a star-crossed couple, right? You know, I'm very sure maybe in some other relationship of my life, I thought I was Juliet. Oh my goodness, the whole world doesn't want me to be with this boy, right? I pulled on all of those teenage memories and the turmoil and the frustration. And in a sense, I was able to really connect with Lydia because who has not been in love and was willing to do every single thing for love?
1: Yeah.
4: I think it's she's a very relatable girl and she has that whole process of growing up to be a woman, which is what I also have gone through recently. So it was nice. I saw a lot of myself in her.
1: And all of you did a sterling job. Anthony Chen explores what happens when an already fractured Singapore household is hit by grief, romance and new beginnings. All that and more explored in his excellent new film, We Are All Strangers. I'm with Anthony, as well as respected actress Yeo Yan Yan and up-and-coming actress Regine Lim. We Are All Strangers is screening island-wide in Singapore from the 20th of August onwards. 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It's an excellent page. It's at We Are All Strangers Film. See the updates. And also, there's merchandise available, so get some official merch, too. This is Made in SG. I'm Melanie Olivero for CNA 938.
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1: Good evening, it's 5pm. Happy Friday. Thank you so much for joining us on Singapore Today. I'm Vaishali Prabhakaran. Now, this hour we'll be looking at, after a five-year break, Anugerah is back with new faces and fresh talent. So what's changed and what can we expect when the competition returns later this month? And later in the hour on business, we'll find out how another soft US inflation reading has impacted Asian markets' performance today. So more on that. But do stay with us. This is Singapore Today on CNA 938. But first, here's the news. Good evening. The government will retain more greenery than previously planned at Sunset Way and Gillman Barracks. This means that fewer homes can be built on both sites. Minister for State for National Development, Alvin Tan, said this to reporters today. He said the government is adjusting plans following public feedback. Residents and nature groups have called for stronger environmental safeguards and wider green corridors. Current plan retains around 35% of Maju Forest and green spaces equivalent to 40% at Gillman Barracks. Mr. Tan says revised plans will preserve even more greenery, although authorities are still determining exactly how much. The government continued receiving feedback after formal consultations closed on the 6th of August. It aims to finalise plans over the coming month. HDB says earlier that parts of both forests may be cleared for housing developments. Singapore's MRT network has gone 9 consecutive months without a delay, exceeding 30 minutes. The Land Transport Authority says it's the longest such streak since tracking began in 2011. The figures exclude the Thomson East Coast line, which is undergoing construction, as well as extensions and system integration works. In July, the network's mean kilometres between failures rose to 2.37 million train kilometres. That marks the fourth straight month above 2 million train kilometres. All five mature MRT lines either improved or maintained reliability from June. Train service delivery eased to 99.7%, while overall punctuality slipped to just under 99.3%. LTA says the figures reflect sustained efforts by transport workers and operators to improve reliability and fault response. Beauty-related prepayment losses in Singapore have surged to more than $1.9 million in the first half of this year. That's nearly 18 times the amount reported over the same period last year. The Consumers Association of Singapore, or CASE, said this today. The news desk with more.
20: CASE says it was the most complained about industry in the first half of this year, overtaking motor cars, which topped the list during the same period last year. The consumer watchdog received over 1,100 complaints against the beauty industry, double last year's figures. CASE says the increase was largely driven by the abrupt closure of several beauty and wellness businesses. Nearly 4 in 10 complaints involved businesses failing to honour their contracts. The closure of Royal Secrets Wellness alone resulted in reported losses of more than $1 million. CASE President Melvin Yong says the sharp rise in losses is deeply concerning. He has advised consumers to avoid large upfront payments where possible and instead pay per visit or in smaller installments. Overall, CASE received over 6,600 complaints in the first half of the year, a nearly 7% increase in the same period last year. The electrical and electronics industry ranked second with 530 complaints. Travel complaints rose by over 75%, putting the industry back in the top five most complained about sectors. It was largely fueled by grievances against online travel agents.
16: Singapore authorities are warning of fake job offers that trick victims into downloading malware. It's already cost $11.8 million US in losses. The police and the cybersecurity agency warn that scammers target technology and cryptocurrency workers through convincing recruitment approaches. In one case, a recruiter impersonated a cryptocurrency company via LinkedIn, then used a spoofed email domain and Google Meet interviews. The victim then completed a coding assessment on a fake website using a company device. In doing so, the victim unknowingly downloaded malware, allowing attackers to steal a session token, bypass multi-factor authentication, and access the victim's Bitbucket code repository. Attackers then reportedly altered deployment instructions, accessed internal servers, harvested credentials, and transferred cryptocurrency. Authorities have urged businesses to verify recruiters, protect credentials, and strengthen security. Singapore Law Minister Edwin Tong has called on the Law Society to release to its members the full audit report into its workplace culture and governance issues. That's with appropriate redactions to protect those interviewed. His statement comes amid mounting scrutiny over how the society has been run. An audit had found significant failings in leadership, workplace culture, and governance, though it found no evidence of deliberate financial impropriety or cover-up. Mr. Tong says greater disclosure is needed for members to properly understand the issues and form their own views. CNA understands several annexes were missing from the documents provided to members during a heated closed-door meeting last night. Mr. Tong said MinLaw will follow developments closely to ensure steps have been taken to address the issues. In world news, Indonesian President Prabowo Subianto says the government has made 121 transformative policies and decisions since he has taken office. He said in less than 2 years, his government has shown a clear desire to work together to resolve complicated problems, even though he acknowledged they are not completely settled. Mr. Prabowo said this in his State of the Nation address today. He listed his government's achievements, highlighting food self-sufficiency efforts, as Indonesia faces the combined impact of Middle East tensions and a potentially historic El Nino. Julia Lau is Principal Fellow and Coordinator of the Indonesia Studies Program at ICS Yusof Ishak Institute. She weighs in on the speech.
21: I think what's interesting is the tone has been fairly measured and actually quite humble, right? So he started off by sort of, you know, mentioning all the VIPs that were in the room, but he also has so-called regular Indonesians in the room as well. But he sent a sort of early on message that we've done all these things, but I'm just starting. My government is just starting. There are many things we have not finished doing. We are only starting to solve the problems for Indonesia. So he's mentioned various big programs that his administration has pushed out. So I think the measured tone is interesting. It's probably also recognition that the government has come under a lot of criticism for various reasons. So there's a little bit of, not defiance, but justification, right? We are doing all these big programs. We need time. We're starting to tackle health, nutrition of school children. We're improving our schools. That's the most recent segment that we just heard. On the economy, he even cracked a joke. He said, if my finance minister is smiling, then I feel safe, right? So I think the president is demonstrating that he fully understands all the criticisms that have been leveled at the government, but at the same time, he's reiterating all the priorities that he came into office with.
16: Record-breaking rain has battered eastern Japan, leaving at least 8 people dead. The downpours hit areas east of Tokyo, flooding roads and homes and leaving thousands stranded. The weather agency has since downgraded its unprecedented highest rain warning for parts of Chiba Prefecture. More than 360 millimetres of rain fell in parts of the Chiba Prefecture within a day. The deluge left roads, homes and railway tracks inundated and more than 80 homes flooded. Around 24,000 households remain without power. British hard right leader Nigel Farage has won a snap election he triggered in southeast England's Clacton, comfortably beating his lineup of most satirical opponents after UK's main parties pulled out of the race. The reform leader, however, was not present at the vote count due to a police warning about a campaign to disrupt the results. A party spokesperson said there was a credible threat against Mr. Farage. A planned speech in the morning has also been cancelled. And that's the news headlines anytime on CNA 938 and CNA.Asia. Now let's take a look at the roads. There's a vehicle breakdown on the PIE to its Changi after Thompson Road. With congestion till Thompson Road, please do avoid Lane 4. And also an accident on the PIE towards Tuas after Thompson Road, avoid Lane 2. And another accident on the BKE towards Woodlands at Mandai Road exit. And do also keep a lookout for a couple of vehicle breakdowns. One on the AYE towards Tuas after Buona Vista. And another one on the TPE towards PIE at Loyang Avenue exit. And also heavy traffic on this Friday evening towards CTE, towards SLE between Ang Mo Kio Avenue 3 and Bradle Road, and also towards PIE, towards Tuas between CTE, SLE and Paya Lebar Road. And also as expected, heavy traffic on the BKE towards Woodlands at Woodlands Checkpoint exit. So if you're heading towards these areas, please do drive safe and stay safe.
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16: And on this Friday evening, the weather is looking partly cloudy with temperatures ranging between 27 to 34 degrees Celsius.
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42: 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I'm Cheryl Goh. 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
26: Sound familiar? It's back after a five-year break. I'm talking about MediaCorp's Malay Language Talent Competition, Anugrah. It's back for its 12th season. You heard a bit of the trailer. Some familiar voices might be there, including Ria 897 presenter Fadli Kamsani, actress Lydia Ashikin, as well as judges, entertainment veteran Najib Ali, along with singers Hadi Mirza and Cesari Cesali. We are, in fact, welcoming Cesari right here to the show. I gotta tell you, it was so exciting to see all of these judges together on this show and the return of it as well after a five-year break.

0: That track is Yesterday by Cesari, who is joining me live on air right now. Hello, sir. How are you doing?
1: I'm good. How are you?
0: Hey, my
1: nice to be here. Thank you for having me.
0: Sorry, hang on. You cannot even see me. You're seeing like it's an up-nose shot. Paise, we'll adjust later. Cesari,
1: yes.
0: 5 years. What took so long for the competition show to return?
1: There was a global pandemic, I think. I'm not exactly
0: cannot
1: too sure.
0: Cannot sing over Zoom, huh? Cannot, huh?
1: Yeah, unfortunately, no. But yeah, it has been a while since Anugrah has been back on the screens.
0: It's a brand name. It's a cultural legacy. It's an important part.
1: It is,
0: the
1: isn't
0: Singapore
1: it?
0: Entertainment scene as well. In fact, correct me if I'm wrong, but you have a little bit of a personal connection to this as a non-judge, non-Singapore Idol winner. Do you not?
1: I didn't even remember that I auditioned for Anugrah. 2 years before I auditioned for Idol, I was a music student in art school, and I didn't even make it through the first round of auditions in Anugrah.
0: Is that how tough
1: it was? I was painfully reminded.
0: Is that how tough
1: it was? It was tough. It was very tough.
0: So that's the thing. So when people think about the competition shows like Idol and whatnot, I mean, Anugrah's kind of been around a bit longer and has a longer history, and the talent pool is quite experienced as well. How tough was the
1: very
0: competition
1: so.
0: When you auditioned at that time?
1: I think for me specifically, it was a time in which I have to admit that I really wasn't ready. I was very young. I was very naive. I wasn't really sure what to do with my voice at that point in time. Now on hindsight, but of course, while I was going through it, it was like, it was so disappointing and it was crazy because there were thousands of people auditioning over a couple of weekends at that time outside Jurong Entertainment Center. I don't know if anyone listening would remember
0: that's where the ice skating rink was, right?
1: That's where the ice skating rink was, yes. Yeah. So I remember that was quite a fond memory of disappointment.
0: How was the level of quality at that time compared to the level of quality you think you guys are going to see now?
1: I think the difference is just in terms of the style, not really the quality. I think in terms of the Malay community, we are a community that really loves to sing. So I think generally the quality of singers are actually pretty surprisingly good always, I think. But this generation of singers definitely come with a different angle, different style, different story, and just a different way of being on stage, I think.
0: Actually, it's so interesting that you mentioned that, because also I think the level of influence has changed because of the advent of streaming. You know, you've had huge, massive hits streaming for weeks on Spotify, for example. Yeah. I think the exposure to different kinds of music genres, has it also changed the singing style of the competitors that you're seeing?
1: Yes and no. So the surprising thing for me was, yes, indeed, there are certain things that are very new, that are very trendy, and you see people singing the way that singers are singing now. But in terms of Anugrah, the surprising thing was a lot of the younger singers came with a lot of old songs, which really surprised us, because this goes to show the evergreen nature of traditional and late, maybe 50s to 80s pop era Malay music that's still stuck on the minds of younger Malay kids, because it's something that their parents sang to them, you know, and their older brothers and sisters and their grandmothers still sing these songs, and it's something that's quite ingrained in our culture, the music that our elders listen to.
0: Or
1: right?
0: Maybe it's so also it's about the pendulum swinging back. You know, after a while of too much own self-generated music or bedroom style music, as some producers are calling it right now.
1: Possibly.
0: And yeah, maybe it's swinging back, because the one thing about the democratization of music where everybody was able to produce it on their laptops and in their homes, it was great. But at the same time, it did, I feel, level out and flatten the music. Everything started sounding similar. So I wonder whether the pendulum is swinging back because they're reaching back for quality.
1: I think it's more, I think I like to look at music instead of a pendulum, more like a wheel of, like a circle, like a wheel that continues and goes round back to where things were. Like we always go back to disco every decade or so, you know, we always go back to dance music, and then we always go back to folk music, and then
0: go
1: back to electronic
0: music. That's the power of pop.
1: Yeah, that's kind of where I see music in a sense. And I think the wheel has just somehow, Anugrah has been away for 5 years, you know, there's music that we haven't listened to in a while, and the wheel just so happens to be in this particular area where things are aligned for us to kind of do this show at the moment. Also,
0: I like your analogy. Speaking of the wheel and quality and the singers of the past as well, we hear that this year's season is going to be very fresh. We're talking alumni involvement along with this new concept of the new fast track passes as well. Talk to me about those two particular elements playing a part in the show.
1: There were a lot of singers that came in, and there were quite a handful of singers that came in that we just wanted them to go all the way to the end.
0: Right.
1: And we knew that there were a group of people that came in with they were just super exceptional, and we were glad that we were able to fast track them forward. But there were also singers who have been in other Suria singing shows. So they have been doing, some of them have been doing TV, some of them are quite regular performers.
0: Oh my gosh,
1: so
0: your multiverse is collapsing. I love it. Anugrah is bringing the multiverse together.
1: That's kind of how I see it, you know. There are bedroom singers. There are TV singers. There are singers who sing at CC competitions. There are singers who sing nights. There are art school students. So it's kind of like a free-for-all democratic competition where there's actually quite a good representation of all types of singers that there are in Singapore, I think. And that's what's kind of making the season exceptionally exciting for me, especially.
0: That's true, because there have been many paths to success. People have found their different routes to success, whether it be on the circuit, on their own, going across the causeway, trying to release on socials, and they've all achieved that level of success. So we're seeing you're bringing together different mentors, so to speak, different influences.
1: Yeah, in a way. And I think the difference also is having me and Hadi on the show. It's kind of
0: I think that's reassuring, though, to the competitor. They want to see you in particular.
1: If I joined a competition that I saw Taufik and Hadi judging in, I would be, I don't know about them, but I'd be assured that I would have at least some wisdom from people who have gone through such a nerve-wracking and stressful time, you know, and I try to bring that kindness to the singers as well.
0: Hey, speaking of, what kind of judge are you turning out to be, do you think? What's it becoming for you?
1: Well, I don't know. I never thought of myself to be very analytical, but it happens to be that way, I think.
0: Oh, really? That's where the years of experience is coming in. That's why having people like you on the judging panel, you have the technicality, you know the elements that the industry is looking for. And then maybe
1: naturally but more than anything, you're right, but more than anything, I think I judge them based on their comfort level and their security in themselves. I think we often speak about this person has aura, or this person has the X factor, but I think you can really tell when a person steps on stage and their internal world is calm and they are ready and they know who they are and they know what they're capable of. And this calmness in their internal world shows in the aura and their eye contact and the projection of their voice. And you immediately sense that, oh, this person belongs on stage. You know? So I think those are the things that I look for, actually, like the calmness within the storm. Because when you step on stage and, you know, the record button goes on, it's live, there's no turning back and there's no redoing things. And I'm really enjoying this portion of it now that I'm not there and I'm just watching. It's rather enjoyable.
0: But I mean, speaking of the idea, you're looking for the comfort factor. I'm sure other judges are looking for different things, but surely having the presence of Mr. Asia Bagos himself, he's looking out for like what? The star factor? Who's looking out for the star factor? I would imagine Najib is like the grand doyen of that.
1: Yeah, I'm a bit more analytical when it comes to things that I feel a singer should do, like lower your jaw, or if you tilt your head back, this will be easier. And these are the things I wish someone told me, you know, like, because not everybody has had the privilege of having vocal classes or music lessons, right?
0: Yeah.
1: But Najib really brings, I think, a bird's eye view of things. Mm. I think his wisdom in the entertainment industry and looking at things from the top down and understanding characters and understanding people's identities and being able to zoom out and kind of give the sense of identification to what you should look out for. I think that's very, very rare in a person, because he really sees through you, I feel, and that's what makes him a really, really good judge. In fact, more often than not, I turn to Najib and ask him stuff about it.
0: During the ad breaks, you're asking a personal consultation.
1: Can you help me fix this project? Or like, yeah. But Najib, he's amazing. And Hadi too. Hadi has gone through Gegar Vaganza, which is like the biggest Malaysian singing, Malay, in fact, Malay Nusantara singing competition, one of the biggest, right? And he's been singing competitively at a really, really, really, really high level. So Hadi brings a different level of wisdom also to understanding how the competitors should be on stage and how they should be internally as well. I think he's super, super great in giving them feedback about that as well.
0: I love the way you're describing it, because I do feel that a good competition show is 50-50. 50% the quality of the competitors, 50% the quality of the judges, who are not there to make headlines or to sound evil like Simon Cowell. No, they're there to bring out the best in the competitors, to coach, to mentor, to shape, to spot, to pick, because y'all are the industry experts. So speaking of spotting and picking, I mean, Anugrah has had a number of local artists who have broken through. You've had your Hyrule Anwar, you had Sarah Akila over the years. What's it going to take for a young singer listening in, taking part this year? What's it going to take for them to break through, to make, even if they win? We've seen winners who've not had the success after that.
1: Yeah.
0: What's going to take that X factor after that?
1: I think firstly, they need to separate the two. It's really apples and oranges. I think it's not the same thing. It's not like a staircase that goes infinitely up. I think these are just different paths. Being on stage and being in a talent competition does not ensure you having a sustainable career. And what it does, however, is it really fast-tracks your preparation to be in front of people. Mm. And I think that's just a portion of your music career, you know. A portion that not a lot of people have the privilege to do, because if you're an artist, you're constantly either waiting for a show or, you know, you're in waiting to get engaged. Whereas in a singing competition, you're forced to perform in front of people. And I think that kind of experience doesn't come cheap, man. Mm. You know, that kind of experience really pushes you to very quickly understand and determine where your place is in the industry. And I think that's the crucial part about a singing competition, right? It's not to make your career, but it's to make you understand your place in the music industry, I think.
0: That is powerful. Yeah. And I hope that the competitors take advantage of that bit of advice if they're listening in right now, and take full advantage of being on stage and having that foot in the door and that opportunity. And soon they could be releasing tracks like Yesterday as well. So Zairi, what's happening for you right now on the personal, professional front?
1: A couple of things. Last year I released my fifth album, completely self-produced. I'm transitioning into more music producer role these past couple of years. I'm releasing a live album this year. Also playing at the Esplanade on the 28th for Night 7 Fresh Music. If you're free, come by. That's about it, I guess, for now.
0: What do you mean, that's about it? That's a lot of major projects.
1: It's a couple of things, yes.
0: And the years, it's almost over already. And you've got these
1: time flies.
0: Mega projects lined up that you've been working on for a very long time, no doubt. Best of luck for that. Perfect timing.
1: Thank you so much.
0: What with the judging that's happening. So it's kicking off Tuesday, 25th August, everybody. It's live every Tuesday at 8:30 p.m. Alamak, that's just after my radio show finishes. That means when I go downstairs, it'll be very crowded downstairs. I can't get taxi.
1: Oh, yeah. Say hi if you see me.
0: I will indeed. So it's going to be on Surya, MeWatch, and MeCorp Entertainment on YouTube. So Zairi, good luck. Have fun with the judging. Bring out the best in those. We can't wait to see it. Thanks very much for your time.
1: Thank you so much.
0: He is one of the judging panel. And Cesari, of course, is a very familiar name to us in Singapore. The former Singapore Idol winner is one of the judges for Anugrah 2026. I'm Daniel Martin. This has been Singapore Today Top Story.
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0: Time for some news headlines right here on Singapore Today. Good evening, everybody. Starting things off with more green spaces to be retained at Maju Forest in Clementi and Gilman Barracks off Alexandra Road. Minister of State for National Development Alvin Tan says adjustments will be made after feedback from residents and the general public for more greenery to be retained. Public feedback for the environmental impact assessment at both sites closed last week. However, he said such adjustments will come at a cost.
9: Now, with the changes, we will have even more greenery on both areas than originally planned. We will work out exactly how much more. But we will have to accept that this means we can build fewer homes on both sites for fellow Singaporeans. We welcome and are still receiving feedback and aim to finalize the plan over the coming month or so.
0: Two engagement sessions were previously held with residents at both sites. At Gilman Barracks, at least 10 hectares of forest will be cleared. At Maju Forest, around 15 hectares. Or 65% slated for redevelopment. The Nature Society Singapore says it hopes authorities will look at ways to ensure habitats are kept intact. Leong Kwok Peng, president of the Nature Society Singapore.
10: Our highest aspiration is not to touch a forest, lah. But if you have to develop, then could we work harder in terms of planning to see how we can ensure that the forest is sizable enough as a habitat, not just as a linear corridor, but a forest habitat. We reverse the planning. Instead of two-thirds HDB, one-third forest.
0: Well, authorities are warning about cryptocurrency scams involving fake job offers and compromised software systems. It follows losses reaching $11.8 million. The Singapore Police and the Cybersecurity Agency says in one case, a scammer posed as a recruiter from a cryptocurrency company. The victim was approached on LinkedIn and attended several video interviews with the scammer. The victim was later directed to a spoofed website to complete a technical assessment using a company-issued device. Now, during the assessment, malicious software was unknowingly downloaded, allowing attackers to steal the victim's session token and access a company code repository linked to the victim's Bitbucket account. They also accessed internal servers and obtained credentials for unauthorized cryptocurrency transfers. Authorities advise verifying recruiters, strengthening authentication, and immediately isolating devices if a compromise is suspected. A man who decided to burgle homes on his first visit to Singapore in 2025 after finding the country quote-unquote rich has been sentenced to 3 years and 8 months jail. Huang Jiao Zong broke into a suite at the Capella Singapore and two houses in Serangoon. He stole more than 100,000 Singapore dollars worth of valuables. The 41-year-old earlier pleaded guilty to two counts of housebreaking, with one count of trespass taken into consideration for sentencing. Huang targeted homes in wealthier parts of Singapore that appeared unoccupied. For housebreaking, Huang could have been jailed up to 10 years and fined. And Air India Airbus A380 briefly lost key flight controls during a flight from Phuket to Delhi earlier this month. That's according to a preliminary Airbus analysis, which said all three hydraulic systems lost pressure in quick succession. The aircraft dropped around 300 feet, injuring 24 people on board. The plane landed safely in Delhi despite the altitude loss. While the assessment had not established what caused the loss of hydraulic pressure, Airbus has asked Air India to carry out extensive inspections and tests. Indian authorities have classified the event as a serious incident and are investigating. The flight's captain reportedly tested positive for marijuana, though no link between the test result and altitude loss has been established. I'm Daniel Martin for Singapore Today. Headlines anytime on CNA 938 and at cna.asia. Let's talk Asia business at the end of the trading week. Coming up, I'll be speaking to my business analyst, Lee Suan from UOB. We'll be talking more about performances seen across the board this week and whether that soft US inflation reading helps solidify any expectations. More on that in a moment, but first up, your markets update. Looking to London's FTSE 100, which fell 0.2%, as Asian markets swung between positive and negative territory. Investors are now focused on next week's key regional catalysts, and they include Indonesia's central bank decision, Thailand's second quarter economic growth figures, as well as trade data from Japan and Malaysia. Elsewhere, South Korean stocks extended gains for a second straight day, with the Kospi closing nearly 2.5% higher. Chip-related stocks drove gains on Japan's Nikkei 225. That was up by 0.6%. Greater China stocks, those extended yesterday's declines. We see investors weighing Washington's latest trade curbs on an industry dominated by China. Shanghai flat. Hong Kong's Hang Seng lost 1.1%. Over in Singapore, the STI closed 0.4% higher to 5,744 points, whilst integrated resort operator Genting Singapore jumped 6.4% to 67 cents, despite reporting that 34% drop in first half earnings to $156 million. Telco Singtel climbed 4.7% to $4.45.

0: Cup may be over, but football action continues on MeWatch as Europe's biggest clubs return for pre-season. 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
1: KOSPI rose 2.4%. Both indices were supported by gains in technology and AI-related stocks. And this is because, you know, lower rate expectations tend to support growth sectors. If you look at China, the mainland CSI 300 closed flat. Hong Kong's Hang Seng Index was down 1.1%. Malaysia and Thailand have ended lower as well, Daniel. But if you look, markets such as Indonesia and here in Singapore are cautiously finding support, I would say.
2: Next, let's turn to Japan, where core consumer inflation is projected to have accelerated this July from the previous month. That was a Reuters poll of economists, actually. Now, we know that food price gains, cost pressures on energy due to the Mideast situation, all of that also potentially playing a big part here. What is the real key takeaway here? How is this going to affect investor confidence for Japan?
1: So yes, I mean, Japan has been experiencing persistent increases in food costs, particularly for staples such as rice, processed food. And so these companies are continuing to pass on higher input and labor costs to consumers. And so yes, food prices are likely to be the main driver behind expectations of firmer inflation numbers. And we're talking about the July numbers that we just got. On top of that, of course, you have energy-related pressures that have resurfaced amid concerns that the Middle East conflict could disrupt oil supplies. So that combination of stickier food inflation as well as renewed energy risk helps to explain why financial markets are expecting inflation to have accelerated. I think more importantly would be the implication for the Bank of Japan, because this suggests underlying price pressures remain broad-based rather than being a one-off phenomenon. So this is going to support the case for further policy normalization over time, Daniel.
2: Crossing over into the Philippine Central Bank, it has, to most, seemed to be less aggressive in raising its key interest rate. This as economic growth has been slowing. We saw that in comments from Chief Eli Remolona. This stirring up some interest in Philippine markets or not?
1: Yes, I think the market, you know, if you look at what the chief has said, Remolona's comments, they have actually broadly interpreted the comments as a signal that the Philippine Central Bank is becoming more sensitive to the growth outlook. I mean, we had the Philippine economy expanding by just 2.3% in the second quarter of this year, which is one of the weakest performances, I would say, outside the pandemic period. And the chief himself has acknowledged that the slower growth reduces the pressure for further rate hikes by the central bank. While he has not ruled out additional tightening, I think his message is clearly that there's only a small chance of aggressive rate increases that has helped to reinforce expectations that the Philippine Central Bank will proceed cautiously. Now, for markets, that is generally supportive for equities and domestic demand sensitive sectors because this lowers the risk of borrowing costs rising sharply. So I think at the same time, investors are still mindful, though, that inflation remains above target and oil prices, the risk that linked to the Middle East situation, that would still keep the central bank on alert. So the reaction has been one of cautious optimism, I would say, rather than a strong rally.
2: To Malaysia next, where the economy has grown 6% in Q2 from a year earlier. We've got stronger export growth, steady household spending, and that's said to all be helping offset risks from the Middle East conflict. Is that the likely outlook for Malaysia for the rest of the year? Is it going to continue?
1: A very encouraging surprise, that 6% growth number that we saw, Daniel, for the second quarter out of Malaysia. And I think what stands out is that the expansion was supported by both external as well as domestic demand. So we know that exports have benefited from resilient global demand, particularly in technology-related sectors. And then at the same time, domestic household spending has remained relatively steady. I think that's thanks to a very still healthy labor market. So I think if you look ahead, growth momentum can continue into the second half of the year, although perhaps not quite the same pace. I think the key challenge, again, is still the external environment, which remains very uncertain. But even so, Malaysia enters this period from a positive of strength, with

0: diversified exports, ongoing investment activity. We are getting supportive consumer spending, providing important buffers. So the outlook remains positive. And in view of the robust 5.7% growth that we saw in the first half of this year, we've actually raised our full year 2026 GDP growth forecast for Malaysia to 5.1% from 4.5% previously.
1: I know investors were looking to see whether or not there would be that key announcement in terms of rules on crypto-related aspects and investments. That was going to come out from the US Securities and Exchange Commission. But then that meeting was abruptly cancelled. What's happening? What do you think this is indicative of? Are we seeing some kind of shift in sentiment around cryptocurrencies here in Asia?
0: Well, okay, so this is the SEC's decision, the US Securities and Exchange Commission, the decision to postpone the meeting. It does create some uncertainty around the timeline for US, clearer US crypto regulations, I would say. But investors don't see it as a fundamental change in direction. I think the broader expectation remains is that Washington is still moving towards a more accommodating regulatory framework for digital assets, even if the process is proving a bit slower than expected. And I think if you look at for Asian crypto markets, factors like Bitcoin's price trend, institutional inflows, we're talking about global liquidity conditions, they're all still much bigger drivers of sentiment rather than just looking at a delayed SEC meeting. So I think while the postponement may cause some short-term caution among crypto firms hoping for greater clarity, it hasn't actually triggered any significant risk of reaction that we are seeing across the region.
1: Okay. Looking to oil prices today, what are we seeing? We know that the US has threatened an indefinite naval blockade of Iran. We know that now two straits are in play, and we've seen it been effectively in play when it comes to shipments and ship passages through the area. What kind of numbers are we seeing for crude?
0: Oil prices, Daniel, actually been very resilient, I would say. We did get some earlier volatility in the week, earlier this week. But if you look, Brent crude is now trading about $87 per barrel. WTI is trading around $82 per barrel. These levels, if you look, both benchmarks are seeing roughly for this week, we're talking about 4% rise following a sustained rally. And this, of course, again, you know, it's all this markets weighing the US threat to remake, to maintain the naval blockade on Iran. However, we talked earlier about the softer US inflation data and concerns about global demand. So we're not seeing a sharp spike just yet. So there's these two offsetting factors at play. In other words, the market is pricing in a higher geopolitical risk premium. But then also investors are still waiting to see whether, you know, the situation translates into an actual disruption of crude flows before pushing prices substantially higher.
1: Back home, Singapore numbers now. Singapore shares closed higher. The STI up 0.4% to 5,744 points. Winners, losers and most traded stock for the day, Suhan.
0: Well, on the winning side, gains were seen in Singapore Technologies, Jardine Matheson Holdings, Hong Kong Land Holdings. Among today's notable users were DBS, UOL, City Developments. And in terms of trading activity, Daniel, the most heavily traded stock for today was Genting Singapore.
1: Well, on the weekend, across the weekend and next week, what are some of the key, maybe major business or financial developments to look out for in your opinion, Suhan?
0: Well, we're looking at three main themes. First, central bank signals that will remain in focus. I think one key event for regional markets for us will be the Bank of Indonesia's policy meeting, where we'll be looking for clues on how policymakers are balancing growth, inflation, currency stability. Secondly, financial markets, definitely that one, keeping a close eye on developments in the Middle East. You know, this is still ongoing. Last but not least, I think the spotlight will be on China, because we do getting a slew of July economic data next week. You know, assessing indicators like industrial production, retail sales and all that will sort of gauge whether recent policy support in China, whether these measures are gaining traction. So overall, these key themes next week will be really driving financial markets.
1: Okay, looking ahead to those, bearing those in mind, and of course, have a great weekend, Suhan. Thank you so much for once again speaking to my listeners. That's economist from UOB, Lee Suhan. I'm Daniel Martin. This has been your look at the markets and economies across Asia on Singapore Today. Time for traffic. I am getting updates right now of a bus service disruption. We've got diversions for these bus numbers due to a breakdown that's occurred on Tampines Avenue 5 towards Avenue 4, just after Tampines Avenue 1. Here are the buses that have been diverted. Services numbers 65, 293 and 299. A couple of breakdowns. PIA to Changi after Lorne, ECP to City after KPE, and Tampines Avenue 5, the aforementioned, after Tampines Avenue 1. Traffic's also heavy. Bencoolen Street towards Orchard Road after Bencoolen Link.
2: It's a Singapore Today top story with Daniel Martin.
1: How's AI going to be adopted in one of our favorite segments in Singapore? And that has to be the F&B sector. We saw some recent Q2 results come out showing that there has been a decline in terms of the F&B performance for the last quarter. So clearly a challenge going forward will be making sure that our F&B sector is able to take full advantage of things like innovations of AI. In fact, this has been the focus of a new outreach, a new proposal, a new program that is going out, Singapore making AI adoption a priority for every business owner and operator, including the F&B sector. What kind of impact could that have? Let's learn from somebody who has done this. Managing Director and Co-Founder of The Soup Spoon, Andrew Chan, joining me.
3: Yeah, I think pretty much like some of the things that you mentioned in terms of like implementing self-ordering and everything, I think it's largely a factor of looking at several different pain points that our customers as well as our internal staff are actually facing. I think one of the big challenges in the industry is always with manpower, and you know, we're always pushing the limits in terms of how to improve customer service as well as being operationally more efficient in order to meet with some of the issues that the industry is facing. So I think when I think especially in the last couple of months where a lot of the AI technology seems to be a lot more approachable as well as more mature, we pretty much pivoted our digitization efforts into looking at how we can plug some of the AI engines and everything to a lot of things that we were already doing. So I think we were fortunate in a way that we were already quite digitized in a way. And I think having that itself really allowed us to really push some of the barriers of the things that we were doing.
1: The problem is like with other forms of tech and innovation that have come along the way, they've been, you know, practical steps. You can, from the tech, you can immediately see how it's going to create the benefit, or you can see how you're going to employ it. With AI, it's a little bit of an unknown. There's a learning curve. There are wide applications. There are different elements. There's a lot of self-study involved and a lot of upgrading and upskilling that has to happen on your own, I think. To really be able to seize full opportunities. I want to use this discussion that you and I have. I'm not saying that Soup Spoon has made it and done it perfectly. No, I'm saying that like every F&B business, you guys are finding what works and exploring just like the rest of us are with AI. When you guys started introducing AI and digital tools, well, let's just stick to AI. What did you find yourselves mainly using it for?
3: Okay, so I think exactly like what you talked about, right? I think like when we first implemented AI, we wanted it to have the biggest amount of benefit to the whole organization. A lot of times, if you look at a lot of F&B organizations, it's largely comprising of a lot of people which are on the ground doing a lot of the work that is a lot more manual versus somebody which is in the office working on a computer all the time. So when we looked at that, and I think our approach was to say that we collected lots of data, right? From our polls, from reviews, from a lot of different things. And I think one of the things that we felt that would give the biggest benefit to users, which may have different levels of maturity, was to see how we can have the impact of using AI to the whole organization. So what we did was a bit unique. We took a lot, so we collected a lot of data like I was just sharing. What we did was that we used AI to generate daily reports to all levels of the organization. So that means to the staff that is at the outlet, the store managers at the outlet, the area managers, the district managers, to my marketing team, to my ops team. So we kind of generated all those reports, and we made sure that the reports were read by, that was accessible by everybody. So that way, even if you in a way you're unknowingly using the product of AI without actually knowing that you are using AI.
1: So it wasn't
3: So,
1: about
3: yeah.
1: creating
3: So,
1: something new, it was about refining and improving something that was already existing.
3: yeah. So I think that's the beauty of using AI, because a lot of times we always think that, oh, it has to be adopting a new tool or something. But I think a lot of the opportunities come with already the data that you might already have. But it's a, and I think one of the key things that you have to work with AI is to know that one of the things that it does really well is in terms of categorizing and summarizing, right? A lot of times we use it to, churn out ideas, to really structure, and, through a note-taking app, for instance, you really realize that how it is fantastic at, talking at a half an hour rate, that suddenly it's able to just, be very concise in giving you really good summarization and to-do tasks and everything.
1: But always
3: Yeah.
1: correct or not? Accurate or not? I'm sure you'll
3: I would
1: encounter
3: say
1: the
3: it's.
1: hiccups that a lot of us are encountering as well.
3: I mean, the, yeah, like with everything, you need to go through that learning
1: The
3: process, and I think,
1: hallucinations.
3: actually, with your own data, actually, the amount of hallucination is not that big. Yeah,
1: Ah, good.
3: I mean, especially when you're working with your own data set. Yeah.
1: If you want to hear more about the experiences of Andrew Chan and the Soup Spoon, he's managing director and co-founder there. When it comes to incorporating AI into your business model, you can check out the A to Z of AI for FNB. That's the name of the podcast that you can find right now. Go to CNA938 Rewind and search for the A to Z of AI for FNB. I'm Daniel Martin. That's been a Singapore Today top story.
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1: Hello, everybody. Welcome aboard to a Friday, August 14th. Talkback is up next. And in news that was just out last night, Thursday, August 13th, we saw that more than 500 websites impersonating the Ministry of Home Affairs and seven Home Team agencies were taken down. What they did is they looked like they had the official branding, the same content. They looked like the real thing. More than 500? Coming up, I speak to my tech expert, Ian Lim, regional CXO advisor for Cisco, and we talk about whether or not you can spot a fake website and what you need to look out for. So that's TalkBack, and I want you to weigh in as well. More than 500 fake government websites taken down. How can you spot a fake? That's coming up next on TalkBack, but right now it is 6 p.m. on this Friday, August 14th. Vi's got your news.
11: Good evening. The government will retain more greenery than previously planned at Sunset Way and Gillman Barracks. This means that fewer homes can be built at both sites. Minister of State for National Development, Alvin Tan, said this to reporters today. He said the government is adjusting plans following public feedback. Residents and nature groups have called for stronger environmental safeguards and wider green corridors. Current plans retain around 35% of Maju Forest and green spaces equivalent to 40% at Gilman Barracks. Mr. Tan says revised plans will preserve more, even more greenery, although authorities are still determining exactly how much. The government continued receiving feedback after formal consultations closed on the 6th of August. It aims to finalise plans over the coming month. HDB earlier said parts of both forests may be cleared for housing developments. Singapore's MRT network has gone 9 consecutive months without a delay, exceeding 30 minutes. The Land Transport Authority says it's the longest such streak since tracking began in 2011. The figures exclude the Thomson East Coast Line, which is undergoing construction, as well as extensions and system integration works. In July, the network's mean kilometres between failures rose to 2.37 million train kilometres. That marks the fourth straight month above 2 million train kilometres. All five mature MRT lines either improved or maintained reliability from June. Train service delivery eased to 99.7%, while overall punctuality slipped to just under 99.3%. LTA says the figures reflect sustained efforts by transport workers and operators to improve reliability and fault response. Beauty-related prepayment losses in Singapore have surged to more than $1.9 million in the first half of this year. That's nearly 18 times the amount reported over the same period last year. The Consumers Association of Singapore, or CASE, said this today. The news desk with more.
12: CASE says it was the most complained about industry in the first half of this year, overtaking motor cars, which topped the list during the same period last year. The consumer watchdog received over 1,100 complaints against the beauty industry, double last year's figures. CASE says the increase was largely driven by the abrupt closure of several beauty and wellness businesses. Nearly 4 in 10 complaints involved businesses failing to honour their contracts. The closure of Royal Secrets Wellness alone resulted in reported losses of more than $1 million. CASE President Melvin Yong says the sharp rise in losses is deeply concerning. He has advised consumers to avoid large upfront payments where possible and instead pay per visit or in smaller installments. Overall, CASE received over 6,600 complaints in the first half of the year, a nearly 7% increase in the same period last year. The electrical and electronics industry ranked second with 530 complaints. Travel complaints rose by over 75%, putting the industry back in the top five most complained about sectors. It was largely fueled by grievances against online travel agents.
11: Singapore authorities are warning of fake job offers that trick victims into downloading malware. It's already cost $11.8 million in losses. The police and the cybersecurity agency warn that scammers target technology and cryptocurrency workers through convincing recruitment approaches. In one case, a recruiter impersonated a cryptocurrency company via LinkedIn and then used a spoofed email domain and Google Meet interviews. The victim then completed a coding assessment on a fake website using a company device. In doing so, the victim unknowingly downloaded malware, allowing attackers to steal a session token, bypass multi-factor authentication, and access the victim's Bitbucket code repository. Attackers then reportedly altered deployment instructions, accessed internal servers, harvested credentials, and transferred cryptocurrency. Authorities have urged businesses to verify recruiters, protect credentials, and strengthen security. Singapore Law Minister Edwin Tong has called on the Law Society to release to its members the full audit report into its workplace culture and governance issues. That's with appropriate redactions to protect those interviewed. His statement comes amid mounting scrutiny over how the society has been run. An audit has found significant failings in leadership, workplace culture, and governance. Though it found no evidence of deliberate financial impropriety or cover-up. Mr. Tong says greater disclosure is needed for members to properly understand the issues and form their own views. CNA understands that several annexes were missing from documents provided to members during a heated closed-door meeting last night. Mr. Tong said MinLaw will follow developments closely to ensure steps have been taken to address the issues. Indonesian President Prabowo Subianto says the government has made 121 transformative policies and decisions since he has taken office. He said in less than 2 years, his government has shown a clear desire to work together to resolve complicated problems, even though he acknowledged that they are not completely settled. Mr. Prabowo said this in his State of the Nation address today. He listed his government's achievements, highlighting food self-sufficiency efforts as Indonesia faces the combined effect of Middle East tensions and a potentially historic El Nino. Julia Lau is Principal Fellow and Coordinator of the Indonesia Studies Program at Yusof Ishak Institute. She weighs in on the speech.
13: I think what's interesting is the tone has been fairly measured and actually quite humble, right? So he started off by sort of, you know, mentioning all the VIPs that were in the room, but he also has so-called regular Indonesians in the room as well. But he sent a sort of early on message that we've done all these things, but I'm just starting. My government is just starting. There are many things we have not finished doing. We are only starting to solve the problems for Indonesia. So he's mentioned various big programs that his administration has pushed out. So I think the measured tone is interesting. It's probably also recognition that the government has come under a lot of criticism for various reasons. So there's a little bit of, not defiance, but justification, right? We are doing all these big programs. We need time. We're starting to tackle health, nutrition of school children. We're improving our schools. That's the most recent segment that we just heard. On the economy, he even cracked a joke. He said, if my finance minister is smiling, then I feel safe, right? So I think the president is demonstrating that he fully understands all the criticisms that have been leveled at the government, but at the same time, he's reiterating all the priorities that he came into office with.
11: Record-breaking rain has battered eastern Japan, leaving at least 8 people dead. The downpours hit areas east of Tokyo, flooding roads and homes and leaving thousands stranded. The weather agency has since downgraded its unprecedented highest rain warning for parts of Chiba Prefecture. More than 360 millimeters of rain fell in parts of Chiba within a day. The deluge left roads, homes and railway tracks inundated and more than 80 homes flooded. Around 24,000 households remain without power. And that's the news headlines anytime on CNA 938 and CNA.Asia.
1: Time for the roads. Good evening, everybody. Your latest traffic news, and I'm getting updates of 1, 2, 3 breakdowns. One breakdown has occurred on the PIE to Changi after Loni. Another breakdown is on the PIE to Tuas at Toa Payoh exit. Got a breakdown as well, PIE to Changi at Loni Road exit. That could be the same as the one that mentioned the first time, right? So the Loni one is appearing twice, lah. One is saying after Loni, one is saying at Loni. Okay, then there's heavy traffic on the PIE to Changi between the KPE and Loni. Same, but different. And heavy conditions on Bukit Timah Road to the city between the CTE and Chancery Lane.
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1: Let's talk weather forecast. Met Services says we're looking at partly cloudy conditions across the island till at least 7:30 p.m. Temperature range for the day, that's looking like it's going to be from 26 to 34. Ooh, not very comfortable. It's very warm today. It really is. Please drink up, everybody. And incidentally, tomorrow you can expect thundery showers mainly over northern and eastern Singapore come afternoon tomorrow.
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1: Thank you for joining me on this edition of Talk Back. We must be more vigilant online because look at the quantum, look at this number, and this might only just be what we found. More than 500 fake government websites taken down. This news out on the evening of Thursday, August 13th. We're talking websites that were impersonating Singapore's Ministry of Home Affairs, along with seven Home Team agencies. HTX detected them during a routine monitoring on August 10th. They had copied the official branding and a lot of the publicly available content, and they kind of, you know, looked like clones of the real thing. 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Also, more importantly, would you know what to look out for when it comes to a fake government website? That is my question on today's edition of Talk Back.
21: 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It's Talk Back with Daniel Martin. 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
1: So if you have questions, if you have experiences coming across some of these and you want to know whether you open yourself up to any kind of malware, if you want to know what you should be looking out for, is this suffix correct? Is this website address possible? Join WhatsApp, send screenshots, whatever it takes, voice notes, do it. Be a part of the show today. I have the company of Ian Lim, who is Regional Chief Technology Officer for Cisco. More than 500 fake government websites taken down. How can you spot a fake? Ian, welcome back to the show. Hi there.
22: Hey, Daniel. How are you?
1: I'm thinking this 500 could be just like scratching the tip of the surface. There could be many more. This was, after all, just a routine monitoring by HTX. What's your feeling or inkling? The quantum could be so much more out there in the wild, wild west that is the internet, isn't it?
22: Yeah, so cases like this, you know, it points to the fact that this kind of threat is organized and it's automated, right? You don't sit down and just start making 500 websites.
1: Yeah.
22: The likelihood of them using agentic AI to make these websites, you know, copy, clone exactly the same, you know, it's very, very, very, very high, right? So we're looking at these extremely good fakes, if you will, that's being created at speed and at scale.
1: What is the purpose of a fake website? Is it because, yes, maybe agentic AI is being used to create them at speed and at scale, but also it's embedding things in there that could put you at risk if you were to access the website, so on and so forth. What is the purpose of these websites?
22: Yeah, many, many fold, right? So you're redirecting someone to a fake website, you know, you start to log on with your credentials, you start to enter personal information so you can use it as a harvester.
1: Keystroke
22: mechanism.
1: Monitoring.
22: It also can use it, exactly. It also can use it to trick you to downloading something. And then when you download something, then they infect your laptop or your phone, and then they use that, you know, as a trajectory to do something else, right? So it's all part of a bigger scheme, right? It's not just about the fake website But it's really to lend itself to a bigger purpose.
1: It's one aspect, it's one cog in the machinery, lah, so to speak, unfortunately.
22: Yeah, correct, correct,
1: it could be supporting a cyber scam outreach. It could be about malware. It could be about keystroke identification, recording.
22: Misinformation,
1: I was just going to say. Yeah. Could it be about that? Having so many out there, and we may not be accessing it, but citizens from other parts of the world are, and reading and seeing things about us that are inaccurate, thinking it's official.
22: Yeah, 100%. I mean, we know, the proliferation of fake news, fake sites. These all contribute to that, right? Mm-hmm. Again, we don't know the motive, and I won't comment on the investigation that's ongoing. Mm-hmm. But cases like this do point to the fact that it's organized, right? They have an objective. They're setting up. And they use these capabilities to achieve that objective.
1: Ian, I'm done with the internet. No, I'm done. There's too many of these. I firmly believe, and I should launch a campaign, we should shut down the internet and should only be for the sharing of cute videos involving dogs, animals, and babies. Yes. That's it. That's it. That's
22: yeah, go meet people. Go meet people at a cafe, have a nice cup of coffee, have a good chat, right?
1: Yeah.
22: That's the old days.
1: Call somebody. Gen Z, if you're scared of calling somebody, it's time to call somebody and talk to somebody face to face.
22: Exactly.
1: The animals, yeah. Babies, videos of that nature, that's all it should be. And silly memes. Silly, silly memes. Okay, let's talk about how we can identify it. And is it even possible? Are these so sophisticated such that us, the average person, is not going to be able to pick up on red flags? Or can we?
22: Yeah, so I've got good news for you here, right? The government had the foresight, to deploy government URLs, right? These websites with what's called DNSSEC, which is the secure protocol for domain name systems. And what that does is that it cryptographically signs the URL so that it's very hard to impersonate or to fake, which is to say, you remember how, like, when you log on with your SingPass, right?
1: Yes.
22: You get thrown to a link. It always comes up with this intermediate, like, while you're loading, it says,
1: are you sure this is authentic? Do you want to check the address?
22: Exactly.
1: That kind of thing.
22: And so what does it say about checking the address? It makes sure that it ends, okay? Not somewhere in the middle, but make sure that it ends with gov.sg, not gov/sg, not gov.sg somewhere in the URL, but it has to end with gov.sg. And that's what this sort of foresight has done, right? It protects that gov.sg. And so read from right to left, make sure it ends with that.
1: That's one great big flag warning for a lot of people. Look at the actual website address. Sometimes you might be a little bit fooled in the sense that it might have an extra space or an extra slash. They try and make it look like the actual thing, but I'm sorry, you have to be a little bit more mindful and look closely. Also, that when you are trying to, like, let's say, log on with your SingPass and they ask you to do the check and all that kind of stuff, but then is SingPass smart enough to detect whether or not this is a fake website, and then it'll halt and prevent anything from happening or not? Has any exchange happened? Has any transfer of data happened if you're trying to log onto a fake website with a SingPass?
22: So that redirection, right? That it's really up to you to make sure that the URL is sound.
1: Oh.
22: You cut over. And so you have to be really, really diligent. Mm-hmm. The big question I have is, why are you going that way, in the first place, right? Why did you land on that website? Did you get a WhatsApp? Did you get an email, a random email, out of sequence, etc.? You've got to ask yourself, why are you going to that website and giving up your SingPass information? I think mm-hmm. that part is key, right? So be very, very mindful of the links, of the emails, of the WhatsApp messages that's coming in, that's prompting you
1: yes.
22: to go log on, with it, right? Always go down the route that you are used to going down the route. Like, you log on to your SingPass. Within the SingPass, you can click on ICA, you can
1: Correct.
22: Click on different things, right? Go to legitimate sites, go to the routes that you always go to. And whenever you're asked to go around it or do a different way or click on some urgent emergency thing, that is when you definitely have to pause and ask yourself, why am I doing this?
1: Maybe don't even Google it, because I know some people, unfortunately, they still rely, like, I don't know why, but a lot of people have stopped using bookmarks as a feature in their browsers. Why? They're so useful, but never mind. You don't use the bookmarks anymore. But a lot of people do just like, oh, I need to go to ICA website. Okay, lah, Google ICA website. Okay, click this one. The first one that turns up. Just auto. Maybe don't even do that.
22: But pay attention, right? So because the hackers and the attackers and perpetrators, they will buy sponsored ads, right? Mm-hmm. And so those bubbled up. So just pay attention, right? You know, so make sure you scan past all the sponsored stuff and look at stuff that you already clicked before, right? You'll have like a purple link or something, you know.
1: Yeah.
22: Just again, you know, vigilance is of utmost importance here.
1: And like you said, if you can go the official route, go the official route. If you get a WhatsApp that says, okay, we need you to pay attention to this notice and pay the fine because your car ran a red light, then okay, just log on to the SingPass app, launch it, and you'll be able, you can bookmark websites within the SingPass app as well. You could launch your One Motoring directly from there and you can access.
22: Yes.
1: So much safer.
22: Go your usual route.
1: I'm wondering though, when you talk about the idea of looking at the web link and making sure that it ends off with the things like the gov.sg, sometimes certain browsers, or maybe on your mobile phone, internet browser, it may not show the whole address. Sometimes it shrinks it down or it compresses it or things like that. All you have to do is click on it and you can unmask the full version. Is that right?
22: Yeah, long press it and you'll see it. But again, you know, why are you going to it on your phone? What sort of led you to that link, right? It goes back to that same logic. Why were you led to a link that you can't now see the URL to and you have to long press? But yes, long press will reveal the URL and you know, again, identify the last, you know, six characters, right? Make sure it's gov.sg. Gov.sg.
1: My listener WhatsApping across about the point that we were just discussing, the idea of the search. So this person is saying, so even if we search for them, they could be fake. Yeah, that's true. Yeah. It could be fake. 100%. So search engine optimization, or SEO, which is the idea of pushing your search result higher onto Google. Just because it's a government website by Singapore doesn't mean Google has agreed to make it the first and best appearance on its search outlook, correct?
22: And that goes back to that 500 that you're talking about, you know, cross-linking each other, right? You know, different websites cross-linking each other optimizes that SEO, right? So more websites that have, you know, essentially interactions with each other. And so that could be, a theory around why that number is so big.
1: Yeah, so to that individual, yeah, we're just confirming, maybe even searching for it will not be right, depending on, you know, what has been pushed up higher in the search engine, depending on what browser you're using, depending on what search engine you're using as well, it could be very, very different. So really, either if you've got trusted bookmarks that you've saved into your browser and you know that that's not going to be corrupted, or if you're just accessing it through the official app, like your SingPass app, for example, can bookmarks be corrupted? Can they be rewritten? Let's say I've got one tab and it's government portal links and I use it and I save it. Is there any way to corrupt those as well, Ian? Could malware rewrite it?
22: Well, you know, if someone gets on your computer, they can do pretty much anything, right? So if you've been unfortunate enough to get tricked into downloading a malware, etc., then, you know, that's at risk as well. Yes.
1: Members of the public advised to remain vigilant when accessing websites purporting to belong to MHA or Home Team agencies. This according to the MHA press release. And as you said, official government websites ending with .gov.sg, that will always be at the end. The other tip that the official presser came out with was to look out for the usuals, poor quality images, broken links, pages or functions that don't work, maybe a video that's not playing, that kind of stuff. That also will happen. Is it like, even if agentic AI has created it, they're not going to be able to exactly link up and create all those links exactly?
22: Yeah. You'll have some, you know, defects, right, if you will. But these clones are good, you know, much like, you know, about the SEO, if you're trying to eyeball it, there's still definitely a risk there, because again, these clones are getting very, very difficult to discern. So yeah, I wouldn't rely necessarily on just eyeballing the website for erroneous spelling or what have you.
1: Because gone are the days
22: I
1: of
22: think
1: the African prince spelling typo situation, is it? The spelling typos are being better now.
22: exactly. That's right. Yeah, you hardly get any typos. The grammar, the phrasing, they're amazing, right? They're really, really good. Yeah.
1: Another listener
19: So
1: WhatsApping
19: yeah,
1: across and
19: and
1: saying, just landing on the page, is that enough to put me at risk? This person asks. Let's say you go there,
19: typically no.
1: you land on it, and you're like, oh shoot, this one, Salah, wrong. Back, clear, history clear.
22: Yeah. I mean, I would say typically no, because there is also a chance that you haven't updated your system, your browser's up to date, you don't do any security patching, and landing on that page allows them to be able to execute, whatever your browser does on that page, right? So possibility of you getting infected just by landing on the page is there, but that also has to do with the fact of how you maintain your hygiene, right? So again, your security updates should be always up to date. Your browsers should always be patched, your operating system patched, and have the latest security updates. That would minimize the chances of you being infected by just clicking on the link. But the possibility of you getting infected just because you land on the page, yes, it's there. It depends on the hygiene of your browser and your computer.
1: Follow-up question from the same individual who says, is it enough to just press back? Do I have to do more things than that? Okay, yeah, let's talk.
22: Yeah, once you land, you land. Yeah, I mean, I guess you quickly press, again, it depends on how fast the page is loading and what's being loaded up on there. But no, it's if you feel like you've gone on to a bad website or you've downloaded a bad link, etc., my advice, and this is a generally decent advice, right? Always recreate your machine every 3 4 months. Wipe the whole thing out, move your data aside, right, and rebuild your operating system. I used to do that fairly often, when just to make sure that there's nothing there, there's nothing resident on my operating system. So yeah, if you did something that you think, hitting back on your browser is not really going to prevent anything, I would go for a full OS clean,
1: Right,
22: yeah,
1: that's
22: clean up. If you
1: interesting.
22: want to take, yeah, don't, if you want, if you don't want to take any chances, that is the way to go.
1: Let's say you are, some people feel a false sense of security when they're using browsers in private mode, or they're using certain web browsers that claim to have stronger security. Private mode surfing, whether you're using DuckDuckGo or whether you're using Firefox or LibreWolf, does that make any difference?
22: So there's this distinction between security and privacy, right? Those are not the same thing necessarily. So a lot of the private the browsers that claim to have privacy, they might actually be preventing your privacy there, but it doesn't mean that they don't have security bugs that could be exploited, that they don't have vulnerabilities that hasn't been patched, all those, right? So could you be compromised because you're using a browser that prioritizes privacy? 100%, yes. It's the security hygiene that you're looking at here. And just to throw more fuel to the fire, I'm sure you've heard of Mythos, right? And frontier models like that. These frontier models are extremely scary because they can find working exploits. Now, if you go to a website called zerodayclock, .com, right, it tells you the time when a vendor publishes a vulnerability and the time that a vulnerable a working exploit is seen in the wild. Okay, years ago it was months, right? Even beginning of this year, it was hours. If you look at that website today, it is negative 17 hours,
1: What?
22: Daniel.
1: What's
22: That
1: that?
22: means seven negative. That means 17 hours before any company, a browser company, our company, any company publishes a vulnerability, like our browser's vulnerability, please patch.
1: It's already changed.
22: 17 hours before that, there's already a working exploit. So we are living in unprecedented times, whereby the landscape, the threat landscape is changing,
1: I've had it,
22: and
1: lah. Don't already.
22: that's. Back to what you were saying. Just turn off the internet and go have coffee.
1: Turn off. Actually, that's what my listener just WhatsApped across. Final point, 30 seconds for this one. This listener asks, does turning off the Wi-Fi connection immediately after clicking onto a sus link help in any way?
22: Yeah, if you never put that thing back on again, you know, if you never turn the computer back on again, or you never turn the Wi-Fi back on again, that's fine. You know, my point, okay, just to finish that thought, right? I mean, that's why a lot of, you know, companies, ours included, are really looking at fighting AI with AI, right? Absolutely. You know, we've got to use this agentic capabilities to be able to, deal with it. And the most fundamental piece of it is we've got to start building resilience at machine speed. Because the attacks are coming at machine speed, we've got to build that resilience at machine speed. But this is more, you know, on the company side of things, on the organization side of things. For humans, right, for us, for our consumers, we got to be resilient. We just got to be smart about why we're ending up on this side. Why are we giving up this username and password? Why are we all of a sudden, you know, doing this random thing that is very, you know, that might end up us moving money or offer some very detailed. We've got to ask ourselves, why are we, you know, why are we there, yeah. Right? You know, go down the path that you are always, that you always go down for the work that you need to do. And if there's anything that is anomalous for you, pick up the phone.
1: Yeah.
22: You know, talk to a human being.
1: You're absolutely right. We need to reassess how we use the online space and the online world. We need to stop living in the online world for every single facet of our life. Maybe only use it for what we need, which is that email, which is that business connection, which is that bank transfer through the official app, which is the official social media posting, whatever. But other than that, live your real life outside and stop living, clicking on these suspicious links and websites and shopping and this and that, because that is a rabbit hole that one can fall down that leads you towards more and more malware and suspicious websites. And sorry to that listener, it does seem like just switching off that Wi-Fi just after clicking on the sus link is not going to do enough for you at all. Ian Lim, thank you so much. He's Regional Chief Technology Officer for Cisco.
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1: Time for some news updates on Singapore today. Good evening, everybody. Thank you for joining me. Starting your news off with Indonesia racing to contain wildfires in the Kalimantan region that have been raging since last month. Now, the wildfires are being driven by an exceptionally harsh and dry summer season and amplified by an intense El Nino climate event. Well, last month, more than 180,000 hectares of land and forest were burned. That's nearly 70% more than the total area burned in the first 6 months of the year. As parts of Indonesia continue to battle fires, experts are closely watching whether the smoke could eventually drift towards Singapore. In this report, CNA's Caitlin Ng spoke with Professor Steve Yim from the Asian School of the Environment at NTU.
2: There are hundreds of fires burning across Indonesia, with some of the most significant hotspots here in Kalimantan. But here in Singapore, the sky has remained largely clear. So why is that? And it's a question worth asking. Now, the Singapore Institute for International Affairs has rated this year's risk for a severe transboundary haze event as red. Only the second time it's issued its highest warning since the outlook began in 2019. And that's due to a combination of factors, including the potential for hotter and drier conditions associated with El Nino. And with August and September expected to be the peak danger period, let's take a closer look. Now, to help break it all down, I've asked an expert in climate change and air pollution to join me. So, Prof, first of all, the fires. You know, we see some of the hotspots scattered across Indonesia here. Is there any particular thing that makes one hotspot more concerning than the other?
5: So, if you look at the map, that two particular areas are very crucial. One is the West Kalimantan, and the other one is the South Sumatra. Because they are in the upwind direction, prevailing direction in the season right now. So if they have a lot of the hotspots or fire activities over there, that would be have a high chance that the prevailing wind can bring the pollutants to affect Singapore.
1: More green spaces will be retained at Maju Forest in Clementi and Gilman Barracks off Alexandra Road. Minister of State for National Development Alvin Tan says adjustments will be made after feedback from residents and the general public for more greenery to be retained. Public feedback for the environmental impact assessment at both sites closed last week. However, he said such adjustments will come at a cost.
6: Now, with the changes, we will have even more greenery on both areas than originally planned. We will work out exactly how much more. But we will have to accept that this means we can build fewer homes on both sites for fellow Singaporeans. We welcome and are still receiving feedback and aim to finalize the plan over the coming month or so.
1: Two engagement sessions were previously held with residents at both sites. At Gilman Barracks, at least 10 hectares of forest will be cleared. At Maju Forest, around 15 hectares. Or 65% slated for redevelopment. The Nature Society says it hopes authorities will look at ways to ensure habitats are kept intact. Three people and a Singapore-registered company have been charged over an alleged scheme to pass off China-made mattresses as products made in Singapore to avoid U.S. import duties. Singapore Customs says the mattresses were manufactured in China, but investigators found they had been stamped made in Singapore before being imported, or rather exported, to the United States. The alleged scheme ran between August 2024 and September 2025 and involved goods worth about $1.9 million. Singapore Customs also suspects the company evaded about $111,000 in GST by understating the value of its imports. Authorities say the case underscores Singapore's commitment to protecting the integrity of its trade system. I'm Daniel Martin for Singapore Today. Headlines anytime on CNA 938 and at cna.asia. Time for traffic. Good to have you on board, everybody. On the roads right now, I do want to remind you about some bus services that have been diverted. This is due to heavy traffic along Geylang East Central towards Aljunied Road after the junction with Paya Lebar Road. And these services include 80, 134 and 155. They've been diverted due to heavy traffic along Geylang East Central towards Aljunied Road after the junction with Paya Lebar. News next of an accident on the ECP to the city after Changi, avoid lane 1. And yes, that accident on Geylang East Central towards Geylang East Avenue 2 after Paya Lebar Road. Breakdowns, one on the SLE to C to E after Lentor. Also a breakdown on the PIE to Tuas after BKE. And AYE to MCE, a breakdown after Tuas West Road. What are some of the key market movements in Asia this week, this trading day to end off the trading week? We'll find out just ahead as Lisa Wan from UOB speaks to me. But right now, let's go straight into your markets updates. We've got the London FTSE falling 0.2%. Asian markets swung between positive and negative territory, it must be said. Investors are now focused on next week's key regional catalysts, and they include Indonesia's central bank decision, Thailand's second quarter economic growth figures, as well as trade data from Japan and Malaysia. Now elsewhere, South Korean stocks extended gains for that second straight day, and the Kospi's closing nearly 2.5% higher. Then chip-related stocks drove gains on Japan's Nikkei 225, which was up by 0.6%. Greater China stocks extended yesterday's declines as investors

0: Cup may be over, but football action continues on MeWatch as Europe's biggest clubs return for pre-season. 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
1: It's pretty much solidified expectations that the Fed's going to hold off hiking interest rates. Lee Suen is economist at UOB. Suen, in light of all of that, plus what we're seeing across the board today, what is the performance report card for Asian markets on this Friday, August 14th?
2: Well, Daniel, you know, financial markets have generally taken the softer US inflation data as a positive signal because it reinforces the view that the Fed is unlikely to raise interest rates again anytime soon. But then again, we still have all these concerns surrounding the Middle East. Oil prices are still lingering in the background. As a result, we've all seen a mixed session for Asian equity markets today. If you look at Japan's Nikkei 225, that closed about 0.6% higher. South Korea's Kospi rose 2.4%. Both indices were supported by gains in technology and AI-related stocks. And this is because, you know, lower rate expectations tend to support growth sectors. If you look at China, the mainland CSI 300 closed flat. Hong Kong's Hang Seng Index was down 1.1%. Malaysia and Thailand have ended lower as well, Daniel. But if you look, markets such as Indonesia and here in Singapore are cautiously finding support, I would say.
1: Next, let's turn to Japan, where core consumer inflation is projected to have accelerated this July from the previous month. That was a Reuters poll of economists, actually. Now, we know that food price gains, cost pressures on energy due to the Mideast situation, all of that also potentially playing a big part here. What is the real key takeaway here? How is this going to affect investor confidence for Japan?
2: So yes, I mean, Japan has been experiencing persistent increases in food costs, particularly for staples such as rice, processed food. And so these companies are continuing to pass on higher input and labor costs to consumers. And so yes, food prices are likely to be the main driver behind expectations of firmer inflation numbers. And we're talking about the July numbers that we just got. On top of that, of course, you have energy-related pressures that have resurfaced amid concerns that Middle East conflict could disrupt oil supplies. So that combination of stickier food inflation as well as renewed energy risk helps to explain why financial markets are expecting inflation to have accelerated. I think more importantly would be the implication for the Bank of Japan, because this suggests underlying price pressures remain broad-based rather than being a one-off phenomenon. So this is going to support the case for further policy normalization over time, Daniel.
1: Crossing over into the Philippine Central Bank, it has, to most, seemed to be less aggressive in raising its key interest rate. This as economic growth has been slowing. We saw that in comments from Chief Eli Remolona. This stirring up some interest in Philippine markets or not?
2: Yes, I think the market, you know, if you look at what the chief has said, Remolona's comments, they have actually broadly interpreted the comments as a signal that the Philippine Central Bank is becoming more sensitive to the growth outlook. I mean, we had the Philippine economy expanding by just 2.3% in the second quarter of this year, which is one of the weakest performances, I would say, outside the pandemic period. And the chief himself has acknowledged that the slower growth reduces the pressure for further rate hikes by the central bank. While he has not ruled out additional tightening, I think his message is clearly that there's only a small chance of aggressive rate increases that has helped to reinforce expectations that the Philippine Central Bank will proceed cautiously. Now, for markets, that is generally supportive for equities and domestic demand-sensitive sectors because this lowers the risk of borrowing costs rising sharply. So I think at the same time, investors are still mindful, though, that inflation remains above target and oil prices, the risk that linked to the Middle East situation, that would still keep the central bank on alert. So the reaction has been one of cautious optimism, I would say, rather than a strong rally.
1: To Malaysia next, where the economy has grown 6% in Q2 from a year earlier. We've got stronger export growth, steady household spending, and that's said to all be helping offset risks from the Middle East conflict. Is that the likely outlook for Malaysia for the rest of the year? Is it going to continue?
2: A very encouraging surprise that 6%

0: growth number that we saw, Daniel, for the second quarter out of Malaysia. And I think what stands out is that the expansion was supported by both external as well as domestic demand. So we know that exports have benefited from resilient global demand, particularly in technology-related sectors. And then at the same time, domestic household spending has remained relatively steady. I think that's thanks to a very still healthy labor market. So I think if you look ahead, growth momentum can continue into the second half of the year, although perhaps not quite the same pace. I think the key challenge again is still the external environment, which remains very uncertain. But even so, Malaysia enters this period from a positive of strength, with diversified exports, ongoing investment activity. We are getting supportive consumer spending, providing important buffers. So the outlook remains positive. And in view of the robust 5.7% growth that we saw in the first half of this year, we've actually raised our full year 2026 GDP growth forecast for Malaysia to 5.1% from 4.5% previously.
1: Okay, looking ahead to those, bearing those in mind, and of course, have a great weekend, Sue Ann. Thank you so much for once again speaking to my listeners. That's economist from UOB, Lee Sue Ann. I'm Daniel Martin. This has been your look at the markets and economies across Asia on Singapore Today.
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1: Sound familiar? It's back after a five-year break. I'm talking about Mediacorp's Malay language talent competition, Anugrah. It's back for its 12th season. You heard a bit of the trailer. Some familiar voices might be there, including Ria 897 presenter Fadli Kamsani, actress Lydia Ashikin, as well as judges, entertainment veteran Najib Ali, along with singers Hadi Mirza and Cesari Cesali. We are, in fact, welcoming Cesari right here to the show. I gotta tell you, it was so exciting to see all of these judges together on this show and the return of it as well after a five-year break.

0: That track is Yesterday by Cesari, who is joining me live on air right now. Hello, sir. How are you doing?
1: I'm good. How are you?
0: Hey, my camera. Nice to be here. Thank you for having me. Sorry, hang on. You cannot even see me. You're seeing like it's an up nose shot. Paise, we'll adjust later. Cesari,
1: yes.
0: 5 years. What took so long for the competition show to return?
1: There was a global pandemic, I think. I'm not exactly
0: cannot
1: too sure.
0: Cannot sing over Zoom, huh? Cannot, huh?
1: Yeah, unfortunately, no. But yeah, it has been a while since Anugrah has been back on the screens.
0: It's a brand name. It's a cultural legacy. It's an important part.
1: It is, isn't it?
0: Singapore entertainment scene as well. In fact, correct me if I'm wrong, but you have a little bit of a personal connection to this as a non-judge, non-Singapore Idol winner. Do you not?
1: I didn't even remember that I auditioned for Anugrah. 2 years before I auditioned for Idol, I was a music student in art school, and I didn't even make it through the first round of auditions in Anugrah.
0: Is that how tough
1: I was painfully
0: it was?
1: Reminded.
0: Is that how tough
1: it was? It was tough. It was very tough.
0: So that's the thing. So when people think about the competition shows like Idol and whatnot, I mean, Anugrah's kind of been around a bit longer and has a longer history, and the talent pool is quite experienced as well. How tough was the
1: very
0: competition
1: so.
0: When you auditioned at that time?
1: I think for me specifically, it was a time in which I have to admit that I really wasn't ready. I was very young. I was very naive. I wasn't really sure what to do with my voice at that point in time. Now, on hindsight, but of course, while I was going through it, it was like, it was so disappointing and it was crazy because there were thousands of people auditioning over a couple of weekends at that time outside Jurong Entertainment Center. I don't know if anyone listening would remember
0: what... That's where the ice skating rink was, right?
1: That's where the ice skating rink was, yes. Yeah, so I remember that was quite a fond memory of disappointment.
0: How was the level of quality at that time compared to the level of quality you think you guys are going to see now?
1: I think the difference is just in terms of the style, not really the quality. I think in terms of the Malay community... we are a community that really loves to sing. So I think generally the quality of singers are actually pretty surprisingly good always, I think. But this generation of singers definitely come with a different angle, different style, different story, and just a different way of being on stage, I think.
0: Actually, it's so interesting that you mentioned that, because also I think the level of influence has changed because of the advent of streaming. You know, you've had huge, massive hits streaming for weeks on Spotify, for example. Yeah. I think the exposure to different kinds of music genres, has it also changed the singing style of the competitors that you're seeing?
1: Yes and no. So the surprising thing for me was, yes, indeed, there are certain things that are very new, that are very trendy, and you see people singing the way that singers are singing now. But in terms of Anugrah, the surprising thing was a lot of the younger singers came with a lot of old songs, which really surprised us, because this goes to show the evergreen nature of traditional and late, maybe 50s to 80s pop era Malay music that's still stuck on the minds of younger Malay kids, because it's something that their parents sang to them, you know, and their older brothers and sisters and their grandmothers still sing these songs. And it's something that's quite ingrained in our culture, the music that our elders listen to.
0: Or
1: right?
0: Maybe it's so also it's about the pendulum swinging back. You know, after a while of too much own self-generated music or bedroom style music, as some producers are calling it right now.
1: Possibly.
0: And, yeah, maybe it's swinging back, because the one thing about the democratization of music where everybody was able to produce it on their laptops and in their homes, it was great. But at the same time, it did, I feel, level out and flatten the music. Everything starts sounding similar. So I wonder whether the pendulum is swinging back because they're reaching back for quality.
1: I think it's more, I think I like to look at music instead of a pendulum, more like a wheel of, like a circle, like a wheel that continues and goes round back to where things were. Like we always go back to disco every decade or so, you know, we always go back to dance music, and then we always go back to folk music, and then go back to electronic
0: that's
1: music.
0: That's the power of pop.
1: Yeah, that's kind of where I see music in a sense, and I think the wheel has just somehow, Anugrah has been away for 5 years, you know, there's music that we haven't listened to in a while, and the wheel just so happens to be in this particular area where things are aligned for us to kind of do this show at the moment. Also,
0: I like your analogy. Speaking of the wheel and quality and the singers of the past as well, we hear that this year's season is going to be very fresh. We're talking alumni involvement along with this new concept of the new fast track passes as well. Talk to me about those two particular elements playing a part in the show.
1: There were a lot of singers that came in, and there were quite a handful of singers that came in that we just wanted them to go all the way to the end.
0: Right.
1: And we knew that there were a group of people that came in with they were just super exceptional, and we were glad that we were able to fast track them forward. But there were also singers who have been in other Suria singing shows. So they have been doing, some of them have been doing TV, some of them are quite regular performers.
0: Oh my gosh,
1: so
0: your multiverse is collapsing. I love it. Anugrah is bringing the multiverse together.
1: That's kind of how I see it, you know. There are bedroom singers, there are TV singers, there are singers who sing at CC competitions, there are singers who sing nights, there are art school students. So it's kind of like a free-for-all democratic competition where there's actually quite a good representation of all types of singers that there are in Singapore, I think. And that's what's kind of making the season exceptionally exciting for me, especially.
0: That's true, because there have been many paths to success. People have found their different routes to success, whether it be on the circuit, on their own, going across the causeway, trying to release on socials, and they've all achieved that level of success. So we're seeing you're bringing together different mentors, so to speak, different influences.
1: Yeah, in a way. And I think the difference also is having me and Hadi on the show. It's kind of
0: I think that's reassuring, though, to the competitor. They want to see you in particular.
1: If I joined a competition that I saw Taufik and Hadi judging in, I would be, I don't know about them, but I'd be assured that I would have at least some wisdom from people who have gone through such a nerve-wracking and stressful time, you know, and I try to bring that kindness to the singers as well.
0: Hey, speaking of, what kind of judge are you turning out to be, do you think? What's it becoming for you?
1: Well, I don't know. I never thought of myself to be very analytical, but it happens to be that way, I think.
0: Oh, really?
1: You see,
0: that's where the years of experience is coming in. That's why having people like you on the judging panel, you have the technicality, you know, the elements that the industry is looking for. And then maybe
1: naturally you're coming up. Yeah, but more than anything, you're right, but more than anything, I think I judge them based on their comfort level and their security in themselves. I think we often speak about this person has aura, this person has the X factor, but I think you can really tell when a person steps on stage and their internal world is calm and they are ready and they know who they are and they know what they're capable of. And this calmness in their internal world shows in the aura and their eye contact and the projection of their voice. And you immediately sense that, oh, this person belongs on stage. You know? So I think those are the things that I look for, actually.
0: Always great connecting with you, Cesari. Thank you so much. And best of luck on the judging panel. Sounds like it's going to be a lot of fun. If you guys want to catch Anugrah back after 5 years, Anugrah 2026 is kicking off Tuesday, 25th August, live every Tuesday at 8:30 p.m. on Suria, MeWatch, and MediaCorp Entertainment on YouTube. I'm Daniel Martin. That has been a Singapore Today Top Story.
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0: Health Matters is up next. Good evening, everybody. Now, you might have heard in the news yesterday, me talking to you about the comments of Minister Chan Chun Sing, who is, of course, our defense minister. He talked about us adopting a just-in-case instead of a just-in-time approach to dealing with potential crises. That was actually part of his comments from the 20th Public Health and Occupational Medicine Conference. And what is fascinating to know about is that a big component of this conference was how to get our health systems in the region to work together, to speak to each other in terms of a health crisis. Think about some recent major health issues, whether it's measles, whether it's Hantavirus, virus, whether it's the next pandemic. In fact, one of the key speakers at the event will be talking to me on Health Matters. That's Dr. Gina Samaan, Regional Emergency Director for the WHO Regional Office for the Western Pacific. That is coming up next on Health Matters. But first up, here's Vi with your latest news.
12: Good evening. The government will retain more greenery than previously planned at Sunset Way and Gilman Barracks. This means that fewer homes can be built on both sites. Minister of State for National Development, Elvin Tan, said this to reporters today. He said the government is adjusting plans following public feedback. Residents and nature groups have called for stronger environmental safeguards and wider green corridors. Current plans retain around 35% of Maju Forest and green spaces equivalent to 40% at Gilman Barracks. Mr. Tan says revised plans will preserve even more greenery, although authorities are still determining exactly how much. The government also continued receiving feedback after formal consultations closed on the 6th of August. It aims to finalise plans over the coming month. HDB earlier said parts of both forests may be cleared for housing developments. Singapore's MRT network has gone 9 consecutive months without a delay, exceeding 30 minutes. The Land Transport Authority says it's the longest such streak since tracking began in 2011. The figures exclude the Thomson East Coast Line, which is undergoing construction, as well as extensions and system integration works. In July, the network's mean kilometres between failures rose to 2.37 million train kilometres. That marks the fourth straight month above 2 million train kilometres. All five mature MRT lines either improved or maintained reliability from June. Train service delivery eased to 99.7%, while overall punctuality slipped to just under 99.3%. LTA says the figures reflect sustained efforts by transport workers and operators to improve reliability and fault response. Beauty-related prepayment losses in Singapore have surged to more than $1.9 million in the first half of this year. That's nearly 18 times in the amount reported over the same period last year. The Consumers Association of Singapore, or CASE, said this today. The news desk with more.
13: CASE says it was the most complained about industry in the first half of this year, overtaking motor cars, which topped the list during the same period last year. The consumer watchdog received over 1,100 complaints against the beauty industry, double last year's figures. CASE says the increase was largely driven by the abrupt closure of several beauty and wellness businesses. Nearly 4 in 10 complaints involved businesses failing to honour their contracts. The closure of Royal Secrets Wellness alone resulted in reported losses of more than $1 million. CASE President Melvin Yong says the sharp rise in losses is deeply concerning. He has advised consumers to avoid large upfront payments where possible and instead pay per visit or in smaller installments. Overall, CASE received over 6,600 complaints in the first half of the year, a nearly 7% increase in the same period last year. The electrical and electronics industry ranked second with 530 complaints. Travel complaints rose by over 75%. putting the industry back in the top five most complained about sectors. It was largely fueled by grievances against online travel agents.
12: Singapore authorities are warning of fake job offers that trick victims into downloading malware. It's already cost $11.8 million in losses. The police and cybersecurity agency warn that scammers target technology and cryptocurrency workers through convincing recruitment approaches. In one case, a recruiter impersonated a cryptocurrency company via LinkedIn, then used a spoofed email domain and Google Meet interviews. The victim then completed a coding assessment on a fake website using a company device. In doing so, the victim unknowingly downloaded malware, allowing attackers to steal a session token, bypass multi-factor authentication, and access the victim's Bitbucket code repository. Attackers then reportedly altered deployment instructions, accessed internal servers, and harvested credentials and transferred cryptocurrency. Authorities have urged businesses to verify recruiters, protect credentials, and strengthen security. Singapore Law Minister Edwin Tong has called on the Law Society to release to its members the full audit report into its workplace culture and governance issues. That's with appropriate redactions to protect those interviewed. His statement comes amid mounting scrutiny over how the society has been run. An audit had found significant failings in leadership, workplace culture and governance, though it found no evidence of deliberate financial impropriety or cover-up. Mr. Tong says greater disclosure is needed for members to properly understand the issues and form their own views. Mr. Tong said MinLaw will follow developments closely to ensure steps have been taken to address the issues. A man who decided to burgle homes on his first visit to Singapore in 2025 after finding the country rich has been sentenced to 3 years and 8 months jail. Huang Xiaozhong broke into a suite at Capella Singapore and two houses in Serangoon. He stole more than 100,000 Singapore dollars worth of valuables. The 41-year-old earlier pleaded guilty to two counts of housebreaking with one count of trespass, taken into consideration for sentencing. Huang targeted homes in wealthier parts of Singapore that appeared unoccupied. For housebreaking, Huang could have been jailed for up to 10 years and fined. Indonesia is racing to contain wildfires in the Kalimantan region that have been raging since last month. The wildfires are being driven by an exceptionally harsh and dry summer season and amplified by an intense El Nino climate event. Last month, more than 180,000 hectares of land and forest were burned. That's nearly 70% more than the total area burned in the first 6 months of the year. As part of Indonesia continues to battle fires, experts are closely watching whether the smoke could eventually drift towards Singapore. In this report, CNA's Caitlin Ng spoke with Professor Steve Yim from the Asian School of the Environment at NTU.
9: There are hundreds of fires burning across Indonesia, with some of the most significant hotspots here in Kalimantan. But here in Singapore, the sky has remained largely clear. So why is that? And it's a question worth asking. Now, the Singapore Institute for International Affairs has rated this year's risk for a severe transboundary haze event as red. Only the second time it's issued its highest warning since the outlook began in 2019. And that's due to a combination of factors, including the potential for hotter and drier conditions associated with El Nino. And with August and September expected to be the peak danger period, let's take a closer look. Now, to help break it all down, I've asked an expert in climate change and air pollution to join me. So, Prof, first of all, the fires. You know, we see some of the hotspots scattered across Indonesia here. Is there any particular thing that makes one hotspot more concerning than the other?
14: Mm-hmm. So, if you look at the map, that two particular areas are very crucial. One is the West Kalimantan, and the other one is the South Sumatra. Because they are in the upwind direction, prevailing direction in the season right now. So if they have a lot of the hotspots or fire activities over there, that would be have a high chance that the prevailing wind can bring the pollutants to affect Singapore.
12: 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Headlines anytime on CNA 938 and CNA.asia.
0: Time for traffic. Good evening, everybody. 9.5 minutes past 7 p.m. on this Friday, August 14th. To the roads we go. And at this point in time, I've got details coming in of two breakdowns. One is on the CTE to SLE after Brattle Road, and the other is on the PIE to Changi at Ingenio Avenue. Look out as well for heavy conditions in the CTE tunnel towards AYE at Cane Hill Circle exit. Heavy on the AYE to MCE between Alexandra Road and Bonavista. And on Bras Basah Road towards Nickel Highway, it's heavy between Princep Street and Scots Road. Some bus services have been diverted due to an accident on Geylang East Central. The accident's at Geylang East Central towards Geylang East Avenue 2 after Paya Lebar Road. And the diverted bus numbers include 80, 80, 134 and 155.
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0: Looking to your latest weather forecast, temperature range 26 to 34 degrees Celsius for today, and it is set to remain partly cloudy for the rest of the evening. Well, at least until 9 p.m., according to the NEA Nowcast. Then, for tomorrow, you can expect thundery showers mainly over northern and eastern Singapore come afternoon.
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16: Both sides used missiles, drones and fighter jets before it ended with a ceasefire announcement.
17: Meta has been aggressively hiring in order to challenge rivals such as OpenAI, Google and Anthropic.
18: The shutdown of several outlets has raised questions about the brand's future in Singapore.
19: In the coming months, more than 9,000 new BTO flats are expected to continue attracting buyers.

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0: If it's a matter of health, it matters. Health Matters with Daniel Martin.
2: Thank you, everybody, for joining me on today's edition of Health Matters. Here is what matters. Understanding why in today's interestingly connected world, health and health connectedness is even more so important than before. Let me explain. I mean, just think about the various topics I've been covering with you recently on Health Matters. We had the concerns about our two Singaporean individuals who were on the boat that was affected by Andes Hunter virus, and they did disembark back home here in Singapore. And there were those fears about whether it was here. So the idea of many national individuals from different nationalities on that one boat going back to different parts of the world. Of course, we've had firsthand experience with issues of a global nature like your SARS, as well as your COVID-19. And most recently, of course, measles continues to be on the rise. And whilst here in Singapore, we've had our national immunization policy strongly preventing us and protecting us against it, we do know that because it's a global situation with the absolute numbers rising in other parts of the world where vaccination may not be as prevalent, that's why we're seeing some of the numbers rising, I believe, from 11 at the beginning of the year, 2026, to something like 40 in the middle of the year. What we're seeing is the increased importance of connectedness and collaboration by various health systems across the globe and the region. In this edition, I'm taking a look at some of the outcomes of the 20th Singapore Public Health and Occupational Medicine Conference. It's been running for these past 2 days, 13th and 14th of August. In fact, their guest of honour was Mr. Chan Chun Sing, our Coordinating Minister for Public Services and Minister for Defence. And he spoke about the vast importance of being prepared and why that is so important rather than reacting to something when it happens.
3: Just-in-time systems are lean and efficient. They deploy resources only when they are needed. But when in defense and public health, there are vulnerabilities with just-in-time thinking, which is simply not good enough. When a crisis hit, there is little time for us to build capability from scratch. And we all know, in both medicine and in defense, that capabilities require years to build.
2: I have tremendous respect for our public health administration and our public health administrators. I've had the pleasure of hosting and interviewing many of them over the years in Singapore. We've got some of the most renowned global experts based in Singapore. We've also got our local experts who've had incredible international experience. I myself, on a personal level, have regretted delaying my master's in public health administration for the last 10 years. I was supposed to do it 10 years ago. I kept delaying it because of the job. But thankfully, who might convince me, I think, is one of the keynote speakers from the event. Joining me right now is Dr. Gina Samaan, Regional Emergency Director for the World Health Organization Regional Office for the Western Pacific, who is in Singapore for this 20th Public Health and Occupational Medicine Conference. Good to connect to you, Dr. Samaan. Welcome to Singapore. Hello.
4: Hi, Daniel. Good to connect. And yes, you must get that master's.
2: I've been influenced by our wonderful public health administration systems in Singapore. I'm very proud of our systems that we've got. Talk to us about the big picture, Dr. Samaan. Walk us through the importance of regional and global collaboration on health issues and why we're talking about it so much, particularly in 2026.
4: Yeah, Daniel, it's a really important issue. Diseases know no borders. They travel quickly. The globalization that we live in means that diseases know no borders. So it means that, as you mentioned, that Hanta virus event on board that expedition cruise ship, people hop on board, want to enjoy a really nice trip around parts of the world that are beautiful, that are natural, and only to be affected by an event on board that ship, a disease event. And The reason it's critical to be proactively preparing, proactively thinking about this just in time, proactively thinking about addressing the vulnerabilities is because the world is dynamic. People travel, people are exposed to diseases, people carry them around the world, and it means that we can no longer sit and wait. We must proactively prevent and prepare.
2: I do want to talk more about this proactively point of view. I love that concept as well. Rather than just reacting when it is happening, and that's where public health administration comes into play, the idea of the structures and the protocols and the systems and the collaboration that can exist. But going back to that point about why 2026 in particular, have we seen an uptick in some of these cases? Have we seen an opening up of borders more so than ever before, higher forms of human transplantation and therefore disease transplantation as well? Why 2026 in particular?
4: Look, I think I would say 2026 is not particularly special as a year, but rather you need to look at the mega trends, Daniel. Things like the world population is expanding. More people are getting out there and traveling. The ability to travel to more remote places around the world. More choices being made about vaccination, about healthcare. So all this is changing. It's dynamic. And over time, it means that we are having more threats thrown at us if we're not careful.
2: Could it be, okay, let's look at it on the flip side. That's one way to look at it. But could it also be because we've had more threats emerge because there are more chinks in the armor? Has public health across borders been weakening, either because of geopolitical changes or because of isolationism or because of choices that have been made as well? Has the pendulum swung the other way?
4: From where I sit, Daniel, at the World Health Organization, I would say that we're seeing systems becoming more robust. We have technologies that help us in our work. We have an increasing ability to train, even for the people in the most remote parts of the world are having more access to information and more access to good quality information. So in that sense, from where I sit, I see systems getting more robust, more interconnected. You can see that policies, as dry as all that is, countries do work together. They exchange information. We have this thing called the International Health Regulations. It's what countries have negotiated to say, we need to work together and how we collaborate when things cross borders and how we prevent, prepare and respond to them. So I would say things come up. The megatrends are there, including things like climate change that may be unearthing new threats for us. But overall, the picture is one that is of greater collaboration. Yes, there are chinks in financing. We do experience cycles of panic and neglect where during a crisis, we are in ultra hyper mode of activity. And then when a crisis disappears, the attention also goes. But these are generally, I would say, the trend is up.
2: Dr. Saman, are there, when it comes to bridging those, you've talked about the fact that we do have protocols, we do have things in place and programs in place to help with that connectedness of health systems in a region or around the world. But are there also substantial legacy issues between health systems that need to be overcome? We've got, even within the same region, like within Southeast Asia, where countries are could be 2-3 hours apart by plane, health systems could be vastly different in terms of capabilities, training, experience, or supplies even. Are there legacy issues that really need to be overcome, and how can we do that?
4: Yeah, it's a really important part of why we need that regional collaboration, Daniel. So every year, countries share with each other, and WHO plays a central part in making this happen. Countries share whether they have the systems to prevent, prepare, report, and respond to diseases that cross borders and public health emergencies that cross borders. And when they tell us about these capacities, countries learn from each other where capacities exist and where they are lacking. And so in that sense, we then work collaboratively to boost, to lift everyone up, to address the gaps where they exist, because ultimately we are only as strong as our weakest link. So you see countries like Singapore, this conference that I'm at here to these 2 days, we talk about what's happening in the region, what concerns public health officials, what keeps them up at night, because then when there are these kinks, that we need to get to them, we need to have good protocols, we need to have good monitoring systems, we need to have the right medicines, prevention techniques, the right community engagement so people feel like they can co-own solutions and that we are better ready with SOPs and things that make the systems move when we need them to.
2: That's such a great point about co-owning systems as well, because the last thing you want is for any... What could be a big hurdle for collaboration is when countries feel that one country is trying to own or dominate or take charge because, oh, we have the best equipment or we have the best, most doctors, we'll do it, we'll be in charge, you'll just follow what we say. Like, we've got to bear in mind that there are sensitivities there as well.
4: Indeed. And in what you where you really want to be is a culture of we've got stuff, but we always want to do better, right? So it's a culture of learning, a culture of we keep pushing the boundaries. People ask me all the time, Daniel, when is preparedness done? There is no such thing. We may have good things happening now, but we can always improve because the world is dynamic. Things always change. So it means that we always have to be staying ahead of it. You know, 21 countries around our region analyzed what threats they face routinely, what things where they have vulnerabilities. So for example, do they have enough personnel, emergency workforce, or do they experience gaps in financing, for example? So where these things come up, we work together to make sure that the right people are at the right table to discuss. And I'll never forget an example from Papua New Guinea, where someone from a community, a disability association, who said to us, I'm really glad to be at the table discussing this problem, but it's even more important to me that I'm part of the solution. Mm. That's exactly the thing that we want to be hearing and encouraging.
2: That is so true. Having a diverse group of voices at the table is vastly important. Also representing the interests of the various countries and health systems is also important. Because I think at the root of the issue, I've had the pleasure of interviewing doctors every day for over 20 years on my radio shows. And one thing that I've always learned, depending, no matter what country they're from, no matter what system they're from, no matter what university or health system, doctors kind of understand each other. Like when it comes to the medical issue and the medical aspect, it's all there. We're looking at the methodology. We're looking at the numbers. This has to be done. This has to be done. But it's that little in between phase or that bridge between what all the doctors know versus what all the policymakers are able to implement. And that little bridge, that in between point, which is, I would imagine, public health administration, is vital. It's translating doctor speak into public health speak or public policy speak.
4: Yeah. And I would say the other key group is what, you know, we talk about is a consumer group, right? So say,
2: regular people can't understand doctors as well. You're right. Regular people can't understand doctors.
4: Yeah. So you need people who can sort of help translate. We get stuck in jargon. We sometimes get stuck in our data. So a community voice, a consumer voice, an advocate that says, this is what it means. It makes sense or maybe doesn't make sense. We need to be open to hearing, listening, reacting, researching. There's more work. And at this conference, for example, we heard about patient-practitioner interface so that the voices are collectively heard and addressed. So it's really quite exciting, to be honest.
2: Just in case, instead of just in time, that was something that was brought up by our defense minister as the guest speaker at the opening. And let's talk about that in regard to whether or not we can be more proactive and preventative about the next outbreak, disease X, whatever it may be, rather than reactive. Do we have the policies and the protocols in place to be able to do that? Or are we building that up when it comes to regional collaboration?
4: Yeah, back to my point. Preparedness is a journey. It's never done. So we've got some systems and looking at the unknowns, right? You're sort of venturing into, right, we've got this foundation like layers of a cake. We've got solid primary care, we've got solid public education, we've got solid treatment facilities. But what if we get curveballs thrown at us? So we're constantly looking at planning in a way that says, right, we know what we generally get thrown at us in terms of emergencies, in terms of infectious diseases, but can these systems, can these capacities switch to something that we don't know, a disease X, if you like. And so a lot of our planning is around these scenarios. And therefore, how do we switch systems from reacting to something we know to something that we don't know? Just-in-time training, learning, research, all has to act very quickly so that we get ahead of things, not behind things.
2: The idea is rather than having plan A, B, C, D, E, or X, we have one plan that can adapt to all.
4: I would say that's perhaps too much of a central approach. I would say you need some level of diversity because there are certain groupings of scenarios. So, for example, here I'm going to get technical on you, Daniel, for a minute.
2: No
4: You
2: problem.
4: might want to have a plan that focuses on diseases that are respiratory. You might want to have a plan that focuses on diseases that are spread through food contamination. You might want to have a plan that focuses on diseases that are spread sexually. These are different ways that diseases spread. What the disease is one thing, but when you're tackling how to stop transmission, how to manage the systems that are built around that type of transmission, it's actually very useful to be a little specific so it doesn't get lost in translation.
2: Dr. Smart, it's been an absolute pleasure. Thank you for taking the time to speak to my listeners here on CNA 938's Health Matters. My guest was the keynote address and Andre Wan Sai Cheong Lecture for the Singapore Public Health and Occupational Medicine Conference, the 20th edition, entitled From Prevention to Preparedness, Safeguarding Health Across Systems. Dr. Gina Samaan is Regional Emergency Director at the WHO Regional Office for the Western Pacific. The event, of course, organized by the College of Public Health and Occupational Physicians, Singapore, and the Academy of Medicine, Singapore. I'm Daniel Martin. This has been Health Matters on CNA 938.
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2: Good evening. It's Singapore Today, and I'm Daniel Martin. Here are your latest news headlines. Authorities are warning about cryptocurrency scams involving fake job offers and compromised software systems. It follows losses reaching $11.8 million. The Singapore Police and Cybersecurity Agency say in one case, a scammer posed as a recruiter from a cryptocurrency company. The victim was approached on LinkedIn and attended several video interviews with the scammer. The victim was later directed to a spoofed website to complete a technical assessment using a company-issued device. Now, during the assessment, malicious software was unknowingly downloaded, allowing attackers to steal the victim's session token and access a company code repository linked to the victim's Bitbucket account. They also accessed internal servers and obtained credentials for unauthorized cryptocurrency transfers. Authorities advised verifying recruiters, strengthening authentication, and immediately isolating devices if a compromise is suspected. More green spaces will be retained at Maju Forest in Clementi and Gilman Barracks off Alexandra Road. Minister of State for National Development Alvin Tan says adjustments will be made after feedback from residents and the general public for more greenery to be retained. Well, public feedback for the environmental impact assessment at both sites closed last week. However, he said such adjustments will come at a cost.
11: Now, with the changes, we will have even more greenery on both areas than originally planned. We will work out exactly how much more. But we will have to accept that this means we can build fewer homes on both sites for fellow Singaporeans. We welcome and are still receiving feedback and aim to finalise the plan over the coming month or so.
2: Two engagement sessions were previously held with residents at both sites. At Gilman Barracks, at least 10 hectares of forest will be cleared. At Maju Forest, around 15 hectares, or 65% is slated for redevelopment. The Nature Society Singapore says it hopes authorities will look at ways to ensure habitats are kept intact. Well, three people and a Singapore-registered company have been charged over an alleged scheme to pass off China-made mattresses as products made in Singapore in order to avoid U.S. import duties. Singapore Customs says the mattresses were manufactured in China, but investigators found they'd been stamped made in Singapore before being exported to the United States. The alleged scheme ran between August 2024 and September 2025 and involved goods worth about $1.9 million. Singapore Customs also suspects the company evaded about $111,000 in GST by understating the value of its imports. Now, authorities say the case underscores Singapore's commitment to protecting the integrity of its trade system. Air India Airbus A320 briefly lost key flight controls during a flight from Phuket to Delhi earlier this month. That's according to a preliminary Airbus analysis, which said all three hydraulic systems lost pressure in quick succession. The aircraft dropped around 300 feet, injuring 24 people on board. The plane landed safely in Delhi despite the altitude loss. While the assessment had not established what caused the loss of hydraulic pressure, Airbus has asked Air India to carry out extensive inspections and tests. Indian authorities have classified the event as a serious incident and are investigating. Now, the flight's captain reportedly tested positive for marijuana, though no link between the test result and altitude loss has been established. I'm Daniel Martin for Singapore Today. Headlines anytime on CNA 938 and at cna.asia. To the roads, we've got your latest traffic right now. I'm getting details of an accident on the PIE to Changi after Toa Payoh exit 16A and an accident on the PIE to Changi after the CTE SLE avoid lane 1. Then there's a breakdown BKE to Woodlands before Dairy Farm Road.
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2: For the latest on the markets and economy across Asia, let's check in with Lee Suan, economist from UOB. Suan, what have you been seeing across the board right here on the screens on this Friday trading day, August 14th?
13: Well, Daniel, you know, financial markets have generally taken the softer US inflation data as a positive signal because it reinforces the view that the Fed is unlikely to raise interest rates again anytime soon. But then again, we still have all these concerns surrounding the Middle East. Oil prices are still lingering in the background. As a result, we've all seen a mixed session for Asian equity markets today. If you look at Japan's Nikkei 225, that closed about 0.6% higher. South Korea's Kospi rose 2.4%. Both indices were supported by gains in technology and AI-related stocks. And this is because, you know, lower rate expectations tend to support growth sectors. If you look at China, the mainland CSI 300 closed flat. Hong Kong's Hang Seng Index was down 1.1%. Malaysia and Thailand have ended lower as well, Daniel. But if you look, markets such as Indonesia and here in Singapore are cautiously finding support, I would say.
2: Next, let's turn to Japan, where core consumer inflation is projected to have accelerated this July from the previous month. That was a Reuters poll of economists, actually. Now, we know that food price gains, cost pressures on energy due to the Mideast situation, all of that also potentially playing a big part here. What is the real key takeaway here? How is this going to affect investor confidence for Japan?
13: So yes, I mean, Japan has been experiencing persistent increases in food costs, particularly for staples such as rice, processed food. And so these companies are continuing to pass on higher input and labor costs to consumers. And so yes, food prices are likely to be the main driver behind expectations of firmer inflation numbers. And we're talking about the July numbers that we just got. On top of that, of course, you have energy-related pressures that have resurfaced amid concerns that the Middle East conflict could disrupt oil supplies. So that combination of stickier food inflation as well as renewed energy risk helps to explain why financial markets are expecting inflation to have accelerated. I think more importantly would be the implication for the Bank of Japan, because this suggests underlying price pressures remain broad-based rather than being a one-off phenomenon. So this is going to support the case for further policy normalization over time, Daniel.
2: Crossing over into the Philippine Central Bank, it has, to most, seemed to be less aggressive in raising its key interest rate. This as economic growth has been slowing. We saw that in comments from Chief Eli Remolona. This stirring up some interest in Philippine markets or not?
13: Yes, I think the market, you know, if you look at what the chief has said, Remolona's comments, they have actually broadly interpreted the comments as a signal that the Philippine Central Bank is becoming more sensitive to the growth outlook. I mean, we had the Philippine economy expanding by just 2.3% in the second quarter of this year, which is one of the weakest performances, I would say, outside the pandemic period. And the chief himself has acknowledged that the slower growth reduces the pressure for further rate hikes by the central bank. While he has not ruled out additional tightening, I think his message is clearly that there's only a small chance of aggressive rate increases that has helped to reinforce expectations that the Philippine Central Bank will proceed cautiously. Now, for markets, that is generally supportive for equities and domestic demand sensitive sectors because this lowers the risk of borrowing costs rising sharply. So I think at the same time, investors are still mindful, though, that inflation remains above target and oil prices, the risk that linked to the Middle East situation, that would still keep the central bank on alert. So the reaction has been one of cautious optimism, I would say, rather than a strong rally.
2: To Malaysia next, where the economy has grown 6% in Q2 from a year earlier. We've got stronger export growth, steady household spending, and that's said to all be helping offset risks from the Middle East conflict. Is that the likely outlook for Malaysia for the rest of the year? Is it going to continue?
13: A very encouraging surprise, that 6% growth number that we saw, Daniel, for the second quarter out of Malaysia. And I think what stands out is that the expansion was supported by both external as well as domestic demand. So we know that exports have benefited from resilient global demand, particularly in technology-related sectors. And then at the same time, domestic household spending has remained relatively steady. I think that's thanks to a very still healthy labour market. So I think if you look ahead, growth momentum can continue into the second half of the year, although perhaps not quite the same pace. I think the key challenge, again, is still the external environment, which remains very uncertain. But even so, Malaysia enters this period from a positive of strength with diversified exports, ongoing investment activity. We are getting supportive consumer spending, providing

0: Cup may be over, but football action continues on MeWatch as Europe's biggest clubs return for pre-season. 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
1: There's like Bitcoin's price trend, institutional inflows, we're talking about global liquidity conditions. They're all still much bigger drivers of sentiment rather than just looking at a delayed SEC meeting. So I think while the postponement may cause some short-term caution among crypto firms hoping for greater clarity, it hasn't actually triggered any significant risk of reaction that we are seeing across the region.
2: Okay. Looking to oil prices today, what are we seeing? We know that the US has threatened an indefinite naval blockade of Iran. We know that now two straits are in play, and we've seen it been effectively in play when it comes to shipments and ship passages through the area. What kind of numbers are we seeing for crude?
1: Oil prices, Daniel, actually been very resilient, I would say. We did get some earlier volatility in the week, earlier in this week. But if you look, Brent crude is now trading about $87 per barrel. WTI is trading around $82 per barrel. These levels, if you look, both benchmarks are seeing roughly for this week, we're talking about 4% rise following a sustained rally. And this, of course, again, you know, it's all this markets weighing the US threat to maintain the naval blockade on Iran. However, we talked earlier about the softer US inflation data and concerns about global demand. So we're not seeing a sharp spike just yet. So there's these two offsetting factors at play. In other words, the market is pricing in a higher geopolitical risk premium. But then also investors are still waiting to see whether, you know, the situation translates into an actual disruption of crude flows before pushing prices substantially higher.
2: Back home, Singapore numbers now. Singapore shares closed higher. The STI up 0.4% to 5,744 points. Winners, losers and most traded stock for the day, Suhan.
1: Well, on the winning side, gains were seen in Singapore Technologies, Jardine Matheson Holdings, Hong Kong Land Holdings. Among today's notable losers were DBS, UOL, City Developments. And in terms of trading activity, Daniel, the most heavily traded stock for today was Genting Singapore.
2: Well, on the weekend, across the weekend and next week, what are some of the key, maybe major business or financial developments to look out for in your opinion, Suhan?
1: Well, we're looking at three main themes. First, central bank signals that will remain in focus. I think one key event for regional markets for us will be the Bank of Indonesia's policy meeting, where we'll be looking for clues on how policymakers are balancing growth, inflation, currency stability. Secondly, financial markets, definitely that one, keeping a close eye on developments in the Middle East. You know, this is still ongoing. Last but not least, I think the spotlight will be on China, because we're due getting a slew of July economic data next week. You know, assessing indicators like industrial production, retail sales and all that will sort of gauge whether recent policy support in China, whether these measures are gaining traction. So overall, these key themes next week will be really driving financial markets.
2: Okay, looking ahead to those, bearing those in mind, and of course, have a great weekend, Suhan. Thank you so much for once again speaking to my listeners. That's economist from UOB, Lee Suhan. I'm Daniel Martin. This has been your look at the markets and economies across Asia on Singapore Today.
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3: It always boils down to the person riding. Are you a safe rider? As a cyclist, do I check my bike before I hop onto it? Whether it's a bike share or it's a rental bike from the shop at the beach.
4: I would think that the bicycle shop should have that vision. The rental bike shouldn't eat a whole piece of cake in Singapore. They should allow the rental bike shop to have a small piece of the cake.
5: One of my listeners, what's happening across, I can rent a bicycle and cycle to MBS, decide whether or not I want to take an MRT home. 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
0: It's a Singapore Today top story with Daniel Martin.
5: It seems like every other day in a bulletin here on CNA 938, you're hearing about different typhoons. In fact, we've seen Typhoon Dolphin hit China and Tropical Storm Chan Hom sweep through Japan. Heavy rain, flooding and power outages there. Latest figures out of the Philippines show more than 4.3 million people affected by recent cyclones and monsoon rains. 21 deaths reported, 47 cities and municipalities under a state of calamity. Forecasters say this typhoon season could be more intense than usual. Why does it seem like Asia is awash in typhoons of high magnitude right now? This is my focus as I speak to Professor Adam Schweitzer, Professor of Coastal Science at NTU's Asian School of the Environment and a Principal Investigator at its Earth Observatory of Singapore. Starting off with why that seems to be the case now. Is it just regular typhoon season or is it so much more than that? Professor Schweitzer.
6: Look, it's just that time of year. It's typhoon season. In the Northern Hemisphere, we have in the Western Pacific typhoons. You know, we get a few throughout the year, but there really is usually an uptick in August, peaking in September, October, with some continuing into early November, and then they sort of back off towards the end of the year. So it's that time of year. It's not unusual to see, you know, up to four or five events in the Pacific at any given time. We've had even up to six cyclones or hurricanes in the Pacific at a given time. So it's not completely out of the ordinary, but it certainly is a pretty fiery start to the season.
5: To the typhoon season, yes, indeed. So you mentioned a couple of things like cyclones and hurricanes versus typhoons. What is the functional difference between them?
6: They're all tropical cyclones. So the global term is tropical cyclone. We call them typhoons throughout Asia. In the US, they're hurricanes. And in the rest of the Pacific and the Indian Ocean, we refer to them as tropical cyclones. But the general term is tropical cyclones or TCs.
5: They've got an acronym. Lovely. I'm curious, though, when it comes to, like you said, not unusual, typhoon season, we've seen up to six in the past before. However, is it unusual to see tropical cyclones of this magnitude occurring at the same time in different parts of Asia?
6: It's a pretty big start, and it's probably tied to the key driver of cyclones and cyclogenesis, which is warm water. So as our oceans warm, as these storms go across an area of warm oceanic temperatures, usually above 26.5 degrees, they start to intensify into tropical cyclones or what we call typhoons. And it's that warm water during this time of year, towards the end of the Northern Hemisphere summer, that you're going to get a real uptick in cyclone activity.
5: Mm. And what happens when they come very close to one another? So people listening to the reports, they would have heard about Dolphin in China and then Chan Hom in Japan, and they're like, ooh, can they cross paths? Can they make each other stronger? Can they make each other weaker? What does occur if their cyclones come together or get near to each other?
6: Yeah, it's a fascinating part of the story. As they come closer together, they can push away from each other. They might actually merge. There's an effect called the Fujiwara effect, which was based around activity around Japan, where cyclones come together and form one big cyclone. And they do a little dance around each other before sort of joining hands and then forming into a bigger system. But they interact with the regional weather that's going on around. So it depends on where the high pressure systems are. That sort of pushes them around in certain directions. That's why they sometimes have very unusual paths.
5: Gosh, have we seen lots of these in the past? Is it a very rare occurrence?
6: It's a fairly rare occurrence, but it's common enough that it has a name. The phenomena has been known for quite some time. And it really is fascinating how these storms interact and how they intensify and where they intensify and why they intensify. There's still some fundamental science questions to answer there.
5: Let's talk about whether or not this can be linked to heat.
7: Typhoon Delphin. The Delphin is a moisture sink, so it redistributes the moisture across the entire East Asia. So originally, it was supposed to be evenly distributed, so we can see cloud here and there. However, the typhoon, because of its strong intensity, it's redistributed, it's reconcentrated all the moisture around itself. So that means originally we have less moisture, we have less chance for cloud and precipitation, and now because of the typhoon, on top of that, the moisture are further deprived from those countries across the entire East Asia, including South Korea, Japan, and also other Southeast Asia countries, even some Southern Asia countries.
5: Professor Wang Jingyu was joining me on air a little while ago, talking to me about the heat waves that we've been experiencing across Asia. And he had that to say about the contributing factor potentially being played by Typhoon Dolphin as well. Can we talk a bit about that, Prof? The idea of, at the same time, I'm reading out reports of people being affected, homes being flooded, roofs being torn off by water. And then next story are people dying from the heat wave and lions dropping in zoos because of the heat wave. And these are just, what, 2-3 hour flights away from each other. And the average person is thinking, my gosh, how can this both be happening at the same time, so close to each other? These are feeding into each other, are they?
6: It's a fundamental question. Our weather all interacts. These are weather systems. The tropical storm systems that we get in typhoons, they attract a huge amount of moisture. That moisture collects in the atmosphere and descends from the upper atmosphere to the lower atmosphere, intensifying these storms. And so they drag in the moisture. And of course, the areas around the typhoons end up drier relative to what the normal situation is. And you end up with these heat waves. And so it is all connected. Our atmosphere is all connected, a very thin envelope of the world. But it's really where a lot of action is happening. And that's why, you see a storm go past and then you might have dry weather for a while afterwards. And it leaves a dry tail behind.
5: Dry tail. That's what was being talked about. Interesting. And is it, if any one of these elements have been impacted or affected or worsened by, the climate change aspect or other industrial factors or deforestation that's happening, if any one of these is impacted, that means this is a domino effect on the others.
6: Yeah, the interactions between the drivers of cyclogenesis and intensification is still a fundamental issue we're trying to deal with in the climate sciences. Is this intensification we're seeing, if we're seeing an intensification, is it linked to climate change? We know we have more moisture in the atmosphere. We know that our oceans are warmer than they've previously been. We know that our temperatures are warmer. 2024, one of the hottest years on record, 2025, hot again, 2026 likely to exceed that. So as you've got more heat and energy in the atmosphere and in the ocean, you're likely to get bigger events, whether they're the cyclones or in terms of typhoons, or whether they're these dry spells that are causing the heat waves.
5: Final point, let's talk about the Singapore experience. Apparently, we are somewhat protected by our position in that we are almost never hit directly by cyclones, but there have been unusual rare circumstances. There was Cyclone Senyar back in 2025 November, and to some extent, we've experienced a little bit of Dolphin a little bit as well, some people say. Are there rare exceptions? Have we been hit by cyclones technically?
6: In the 1990s, if you ask me if Singapore would have cyclones, the answer is almost certainly not. But then in 2001, we had Typhoon Vamay, which started off Borneo, crossed the equator, and almost struck us here in Singapore. And then last year, we had Senya out in the Strait of Malacca, causing a huge amount of damage in Malaysia and Indonesia, again, just missing us in Singapore. So it's pretty rare to have cyclone activity around here in Singapore, but clearly it can happen. And so we've got to put some work into trying to understand exactly why it occurs, There's a lot of people working on Sanya at the moment. Colleagues at the Centre for Climate Research Singapore, CCRS, are working on this. Colleagues here in NTU and some of my team as well. We're really at the forefront of trying to work out exactly what happens in these equatorial regions, because we shouldn't really have cyclones, but we've had two since 2000, and we really need to start thinking about how often this might occur.
5: Thank you to Professor Adam Schweitzer, Professor of Coastal Science at NTU's Asian School of the Environment and Principal Investigator at its Earth Observatory of Singapore. I'm Daniel Martin. We've been talking about typhoons at the beginning of typhoon season right now across Asia on the Singapore Today Top Story.
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15: Now, a letter to myself with Joel Chua.
17: Thanks so much, as always, for joining us. Coming up in just a little while, we hear from a husband and wife who are journeying with ALS. It's a disease that gradually takes away a person's physical functions. Mark Collins was diagnosed in 2024, and his wife, Aisha Kersali, has been caring for him while also providing for their two young children while working a full-time job. Aisha and Mark share with us their journey from grief to gratitude, and their letters to themselves in just a little while. But first, here's the news. The government will retain more greenery than previously planned at Sunset Way and Gilman Barracks. This means that fewer homes can be built at both sites. Minister of State for National Development Elvin Tan said this to reporters today. He said the government is adjusting plans following public feedback. Residents and nature groups have called for stronger environmental safeguards and wider green corridors. Current plans retain around 35% of Maju Forest and green spaces equivalent to 40% at Gilman Barracks. Well, Mr. Tan says revised plans will preserve even more greenery, although authorities are still determining exactly how much. The government continued receiving feedback after formal consultations closed on the 6th of August. It aims to finalize plans over the coming month. HDB earlier said parts of both forests may be cleared for housing developments. Singapore's MRT network has gone 9 consecutive months without a delay exceeding 30 minutes. The Land Transport Authority says it's the longest such streak since tracking began in 2011. The figures exclude the Thomson East Coast Line, which is undergoing construction, as well as extensions and system integration works. In July, the network's mean kilometres between failures rose to 2.37 million train kilometres, and that marked the fourth straight month above 2 million train kilometres. All 5 mature MRT lines either improved or maintained reliability from June. Train service delivery eased to 99.7%, while overall punctuality slipped to just under 99.3%. LTA says the figure reflects sustained efforts by transport workers and operators to improve reliability and fault response. Consumers lost more than $1.9 million in beauty-related prepayments in the first half of the year. That's nearly 18 times the amount lost over the same period last year. Complaints to the consumer watchdog also more than doubled to over 1,100, largely following the abrupt closure of several beauty and wellness businesses. Here's Melvin Yong, president of the Consumers Association of Singapore.
9: Behind the reported losses are consumers who paid in advance for services they may never receive. This underscores the risk of making large upfront payments for beauty packages, especially when businesses close suddenly. Consumers should avoid making large advance payments where possible and consider paying per use or in smaller installments.
17: Overall, CASE received close to 6,700 complaints in the first half of this year. The electrical and electronics, motor car, travel and renovation sectors rounded out the top 5 with the most complaints. Complaints against the travel sector also rose from a year earlier amid recent air travel disruptions linked to geopolitical tensions and changes to flight schedules. Here's Mr. Yong once again.
9: Consumer protection must continue to evolve alongside changes in the marketplace, from prepaid packages to online transactions and the growing use of artificial intelligence in e-commerce. CASE is closely monitoring how AI may shape the way products are marketed, priced, and recommended to consumers so that consumers can continue to make informed choices in a fair and transparent marketplace.
17: Singapore authorities are warning of fake job offers that trick victims into downloading malware. It's already cost $11.8 million in losses. The police and the cybersecurity agency warn that scammers target technology and cryptocurrency workers through convincing recruitment approaches. In one case, a recruiter impersonated a cryptocurrency company via LinkedIn, then used a spoofed email domain and Google Meet interviews. The victim then completed a coding assessment on a fake website using a company device. In doing so, the victim unknowingly downloaded malware, allowing attackers to steal a session token, bypass multi-factor authentication, and access the victim's Bitbucket code repository. Attackers then reportedly altered deployment instructions, accessed internal servers, harvested credentials, and transferred cryptocurrency. Authorities have urged businesses to verify recruiters, protect credentials, and strengthen security. Indonesia is racing to contain wildfires in the Kalimantan region that have been raging since last month. The wildfires are being driven by an exceptionally harsh and dry summer season and amplified by an intense El Nino climate event. Last month, more than 180,000 hectares of land and forest were burned. That's nearly 70% more than the total area burned in the first 6 months of the year. As parts of Indonesia continue to battle fires, experts are closely watching whether the smoke could eventually drift towards Singapore. In this report, CNA's Caitlin Ng speaks with Professor Steve Yim from the Asian School of the Environment at NTU.
18: There are hundreds of fires burning across Indonesia, with some of the most significant hotspots here in Kalimantan. But here in Singapore, the sky has remained largely clear. So why is that? And it's a question worth asking. Now, the Singapore Institute for International Affairs has rated this year's risk for a severe transboundary haze event as red. Only the second time it's issued its highest warning since the outlook began in 2019. And that's due to a combination of factors, including the potential for hotter and drier conditions associated with El Niño. And with August and September expected to be the peak danger period, let's take a closer look. Now, to help break it all down, I've asked an expert in climate change and air pollution to join me. So, Prof, first of all, the fires. You know, we see some of the hotspots scattered across Indonesia here. Is there any particular thing that makes one hotspot more concerning than the other?
19: So, if you look at the map, that two particular areas are very crucial. One is the West Kalimantan, and the other one is the South Sumatra. Because they are in the upwind direction, prevailing direction in the season right now. So if they have a lot of the hotspots or fire activities over there, that would be have a high chance that the prevailing wind can bring the pollutants to affect Singapore.
17: Members of the local sporting community have raised more than $50,000 in a last-ditch effort to send a Singapore Olympic rower, Joanne Poh, and her teammates to the World Rowing Championships. The event will be held in Amsterdam later this month. Donors include athletes from the national women's chukball team, who contributed their entire $4,000 prize from the Singapore Sports Awards. Local food chain Mr. Bean contributed $20,000 in cash support and meal vouchers for Poh and her team. The funds will go towards living expenses and hiring a coach as the team prepares for the championships. Other individuals have also contributed to the fundraising effort. National football coach Gavin Lee says keeping his players calm, relaxed and focused is his priority ahead of the first leg of the ASEAN Hyundai Cup semi-finals. Singapore face regional powerhouse Thailand at Jalan Besar Stadium tomorrow. The Lions have earned the respect of seven-time champions Thailand, where the visitors wary of the goal threat posed by Singapore striker Ilhan Fandi. CNA's Nadine Yam spoke with national coach Gavin Lee for this report.
20: Singapore is unbeaten in its ASEAN Hyundai Cup campaign thus far. With two wins and two draws, the Lions have achieved a second straight qualification into the knockout stages. But the team has yet to face a tougher opponent than the one taking the pitch at Jalan Besar Stadium on Saturday. Regional powerhouse Thailand, kings of ASEAN football seven times, ranked 54 places higher than Singapore in the world rankings.
21: They're very young, talented front line in midfield as well, but backed by experienced players at the back. And you have seen in the last four group games, they have kept clean sheets. We respect them as our opposition, but we respect ourselves even more for the growth that we have. So again, we put our attention on us, we focus on our plan, and we go out there and do our jobs.
20: Lee has almost a full squad to choose from, with Song Yu-yong the only absentee through suspension. Striker Ilhan Fandi says the Korean-born midfielder will be a big miss.
22: It's not only going to be me missing him on the pitch, I think it's the fans and the team as well, because we know how big of an impact he can be to our team, and yeah, everything he does for the team is amazing.
20: The other side of the pitch will see the War Elephants aiming to continue their dominance of regional football. Four straight wins and no goals conceded so far. On paper, it could be an easy win against Singapore, but the Thais are not taking anything for granted. The Lions will have their work cut out for them as they face seven-time champions Thailand in the first leg of the semi-finals on Saturday. With both teams coming into the game on a high from their final group stage matches, fans will be watching closely to see if Singapore can capitalise on their home ground advantage or if Thailand can continue their flawless defensive record of five clean sheets. Kickoff will start at 9 p.m. Singapore time.
17: And wish the Lions all the best. In that report by Nadine Yamilzad from striker Ilhan Fandi. And that's the news here on CNA 938. For headlines anytime, stay with us. You can also get those headlines and the full stories on cna.asia. Let's take a look at the traffic situation now. If you're driving, be aware of an accident on Paya Lebar Road towards Upper Changi Sims Avenue after the PIE. Please avoid lane 4. Another accident on the PIE towards Changi after Toa Payoh exit, 16A. And also to bring you the weather forecast for tomorrow, thundery showers expected mainly over the northern and eastern parts of Singapore in the afternoon. Temperatures hitting 34 degrees Celsius.
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15: Now, a letter to myself with Joel Chua.
3: So many of our conversations, the laughter, the banter, were removed because he is no longer able to talk clearly. So therefore, I was forced to listen. And I realized that I could listen in so many different ways.
17: Aisha Ghersali, who has been caring for her husband, Mark Collins, since his diagnosis with ALS in 2024. And that was when he was in his early 40s. ALS, which is sometimes also referred to as Lou Gehrig's disease, as many of us know, is a neurological condition that gradually takes away a person's physical abilities, eventually even their ability to speak, to eat, and to breathe. There are around 300 persons in Singapore living with ALS, with between 30 to 40 patients diagnosed every year. Even though Mark now requires full-time care, I am grateful that he was able to join us in the studio for a conversation. And in some parts of that conversation, we'll hear from Mark, with Aisha interpreting his speech. But first, Aisha begins by sharing with us how their journey with ALS began.
3: The first few signs, I think, the most notable one was the fact that he was slowly losing his ability to say certain words. So certain words like opportunities or hippopotamus, he couldn't say those words. So it was strange because it didn't affect his entire conversation. It was just these few words. So we thought that he was just having a sore throat. He felt that there was something at the back of his throat. So we went to the ear, nose, throat specialist, and we thought, together with the specialist, that he had perhaps developed an allergic reaction to one of the foods that he was eating. So we spent quite a few months trying to figure out what he was allergic to. Mm. Yeah. And then until one fine day, actually, he had a fall at work. So this was a bit iffy. It was strange because we didn't know whether he fell down because of the slippery floor. It was slippery, or he slipped and fall because of something else. Mm. So we got it checked out. But there was this ambiguity about what caused the fall. But what we do know was that after the fall, his left hand, right hand started getting weaker. So, and then it just never recovered. So we were wondering that, oh, you know, what's happening? So it was because of these two things, the loss of ability to talk clearly and also his weakening right hand, that we ended up at the emergency room in NUH.
17: Okay.
3: Yeah. Right. Yeah, trying to see, you know, what's going on, what's happening.
17: When did the medical professionals tell you that, you know, we suspect it could be something more than the initial suspicions? And how did the diagnosis for ALS come about?
3: Oh, I think we were very fortunate to be, because after those two things, the loss of speech and the weakening of the hand, when we went to the emergency department, they saw his MRI, that there was no tumor. His brain is perfectly fine. It was totally unremarkable. That they deduced that, you know, if someone is losing their ability to talk and losing their ability to use one of their hand, then perhaps it could be ALS. It wasn't confirmed back. It wasn't confirmed yet, but they thought that there was a chance that it could be something to do with that.
4: By then, when we got this diagnosis, it was January 2024.
17: Okay.
4: So 2023 was the year that we had all these different symptoms.
17: All right.
4: Yeah. So when we went to the NUH, it was January 2024.
17: By this point, both of you already had two kids. How old were they when you received the diagnosis?
4: My son was in primary one and my daughter primary three.
17: How did the family receive the news?
4: They were when it comes to the kids, they were concerned, but their understanding of what happened to their father were limited to, okay, daddy's in the hospital, but he's out of the hospital now, so therefore he is okay. Yeah. So when we told them that, you know, daddy has this condition called ALS, they didn't fully understand it because the symptoms of ALS is very gradual. So it's not something visible. The impact is not really felt. So, but they knew something was wrong because we were starting to prep certain things for added safety. For example, a walking stick. The hand couldn't, that his hand couldn't manage certain things very well. So they noticed it, but the impact wasn't truly felt. So their reaction to ALS actually have to be assessed over time. Yeah.
17: Right. So over the past 2.5 years, yeah. Mark's condition has progressed yeah. quite significantly. How have the children responded to the changes?
4: I think I'm very fortunate that they behave. We are very fortunate that they behave the way they did. But I think one of the contributing factors was how we told them that he had this condition. We did not make it dramatic. We did not input all the sentiments, the grief that we actually felt internally. We did not transfer it to them. So they do not understand the magnitude of the disease.
17: Okay.
4: Yeah.
17: But at the same time, it is obvious.
4: Yeah, it is obvious. So, but they do know that daddy's not well. So I just simply put it to them that, okay, daddy's not well, but there are things that we can do to help daddy. Daddy is still here. He may not be able to do certain things, but we certainly can. So in the way we prepare and help daddy or even help ourselves in where daddy cannot anymore, it needs to be added effort with bearing in mind how daddy is. So, and that's how they have been moving forward. Because sometimes ALS is just so gradual, they don't, themselves don't see the effect on them. So over the years, I do tell them to do more things to help daddy. And they do it.
17: Like what? Give us an example.
4: Every night they crush his pills.
17: Okay.
4: Yeah. So they prepare it for his tube feeding. They will comb his hair. Yeah, so there's this thing about atropine that helps to control his saliva. So there is the atropine angel.
17: Atrophine angel.
4: <Yeah. laughs>
17: You've got one boy, one girl, right?
4: Yeah. So anyone, it could be any of them. So we will ask for the atrophine angel to take the atrophine bottle and just squeeze out one droplet into daddy's mouth to help him with his saliva. We also have the voodoo wizard.
17: Voodoo wizard?
4: Yeah. It is where you have to take ablution to purify ourselves before prayer. So they will spray his face, his body, his hands and legs to help him with that. And things like that, yeah.
17: Right. Aisha, thank you so much for sharing. And for Mark as well, thank you for giving your input also. You know, Aisha, I wanted to ask you, you come across as being someone who's very strong, who has
4: okay.
17: it all together.
4: Okay.
17: But I'm sure, I mean, it's not always been this way for the past 2 to 3 years. Right? I'm sure emotionally it's been challenging as well.
4: Yeah, definitely.
17: Right. Give us a sense of some of the more emotionally challenging aspects of this journey and how you appear to be managing it so well.
4: So basically you're asking me how I manage my emotions. Oh, okay. I think I've always understood that life comes with its challenges, and I view this condition that my husband has simply as one of the many challenges that every individual might face in life. So when you are accepting from the start, it prevents such a big reaction because you know that perhaps, this is merely a challenge and you just have to rise above and tackle it.
17: Mm. Where did you get that perspective from, that life is meant to come with its fair of challenges?
4: Well, my faith tells me that this is part and parcel of life, but also my parents. Mm. They've been through so much and they have always tried to tell me about the challenges in life, that the moment I graduate from school, they keep framing it as like, I'll have to face all the challenges by myself. Mm. And before this incident, actually, my dad passed away. Yeah, so I've already understood loss. I've already understood what it means to get back up despite having lost someone that you love dearly. So to be given to know this condition that my husband have, I just take it in my stride. It's part and parcel of life. And I know that I'll be okay because I was okay with the loss of my dad. Mm. And life will carry on. And perhaps it'll be me next.
17: I think for a lot of us listening to you share this, what's really remarkable is that you appear to have a sense of humor about this.
4: Do I?
17: I can tell that, you know, Mark is smiling and nodding his head to what you said also.
4: Yeah. But it's the truth, isn't it?
17: Mm.
4: You know, you just have to take a look at around you and what's happening. People come and people go. Mm. So why are we fighting the fact that this life is not forever? We invest so much in this life, but the things that we invest will go away. So, yeah, so just take everything not so seriously all the time, you know?
17: That is remarkable.
4: It's okay. It can be solved. We are okay.
17: Thank you so much for sharing that. I think that there's so much wisdom in what you just shared. I also wanted to invite you to share with us your experience of, I think you alluded a little bit to this, the demands of having a job and also being a mother to two young children, being a wife and a caregiver, right? Are you working full-time?
4: Yeah, full time.
17: May I ask a sense of what you do?
4: I am a teacher. So basically, I go to work early in the morning and I will be at home around, on average, around 4 to 5 p.m. Yeah.
17: Okay, great. So you've had a full-time job throughout the entire journey since the diagnosis?
4: Yes, it's only this year that we got a part-time caregiver for my husband because his condition has progressed in such a way that he can't feed himself or go to the washroom himself. So we get a part-time caregiver to assist him on that this year.
17: Mm.
4: Yeah, so but if things escalate, then perhaps I'll have to let things go on that front. Yeah.
17: Mm.
4: Yeah.
17: Let things go on that front. What do you mean?
4: Caregiving to ALS where the condition progresses means that you will have to do the things for them. In fact, everything, because it takes away their ability to speak, move, or even breathe. So in order to have to do all of these things, I might have to be there all of the time. So if I am there all of the time, then I wouldn't be able to work. Yeah. So if the progression, you know, escalates to that level, then I will have to consider taking a step back from being a full-time teacher. Yeah.
17: Right. Yeah. What are your sources of strength and support?
4: I would say my mother. She takes care of the children. She reminds me to stay calm, keep grounded. I think that is very important advice, because sometimes we lose ourselves when we are going through so much. Plus, there's the rigor of caregiving, the expectations from work, and the things that my children need that we forget ourselves. So having my mother to remind me, to ground me, is one of my biggest resources. Okay. And then to have access to a network of people who have been through what I have or are going through it with me. So right now I am a member of the Motor Neuron Disease Association Singapore, and we do have our monthly meetups. That's where I meet other people. Sometimes the conversation doesn't have to happen. There's no need to talk, because amongst individuals who are going through things and you know that there are things that you must do, just seeing them go through life with courage is enough, because you see the individual, other individuals apart from my own husband with ALS, and they turn up for the Motor Neuron Disease Association monthly meeting, and you just see them try to embrace the normal things, engage in conversation, like as if it is totally normal to talk about fruit tarts as they are trying to breathe medically. Even seeing the caregivers around, they are trying. It is a hot Saturday. I don't think that the outing is at the top of anyone's mind, but you turn up and you try to engage in a conversation, to just ask, hey, how are you? Are you okay? Or even talking about the weather, you know, when you are faced with something so big and that can affect and alter the way you view things, these conversations become very meaningful, because it reminds you that the ordinary has to happen. It can happen. It can happen. And in fact, it's totally happening right now. So it's to see all that. But one truly have to be reflective, to consider and look around you to realize that, you know, all this is happening, but you'll be okay. Yeah.
17: You'll be okay. Aisha Ghersali, caregiver to her husband, Mark Collins, who was diagnosed with ALS in early 2024. When we continue, Aisha and Mark share with us their letters to themselves. Stay with us on A Letter to Myself on CNA 938.
0: You wanted more, we gave you more, but now it's your last chance to pour.
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17: It's 8:30. Good evening. More green spaces will be retained at Maju Forest in Clementi and at Gilman Barracks off Alexandra Road. Minister of State for National Development Elvin Tan says adjustments will be made after feedback from residents and the general public for more greenery to be retained. Public feedback for the environmental impact assessment at both sites closed last week. However, he said such adjustments will come at a cost.
26: Now, with the changes, we will have even more greenery on both areas than originally planned. We will work out exactly how much more. But we will have to accept that this means we can build fewer homes on both sites for fellow Singaporeans. We welcome and are still receiving feedback and aim to finalise the plan over the coming month or so.
17: Two engagement sessions were previously held with residents at both sites. At Gilman Barracks, at least 10 hectares of forest will be cleared. At Maju Forest, around 15 hectares, or 65%, is slated for redevelopment. The Nature Society Singapore says it hopes authorities will look at ways to ensure habitats are kept intact. The US has flagged Singapore as one of the countries at risk of being used to help Chinese goods evade tariffs. The White House report says Chinese exports may be shipped through intermediary countries. These goods that may then enter the US declared as products of those countries. The report says Singapore's preferential access to the US could make it attractive for transshipment. About 40 countries were flagged in the report, including Vietnam, India, Japan, and South Korea. Associate Professor Goh Pui Guan is from the Department of Analytics and Operations at the NUS Business School. He says the increased scrutiny could slow cargo movements between Singapore and the US.
2: In the past, there is a green lane between Singapore and the US, and therefore the cargo that goes through here actually goes through a digital customs declaration, is pre-declared, and therefore it goes faster. So now there'll be more scrutiny, and therefore it will slow down the process.
17: Well, in August last year, the US imposed an additional 40% tariff on goods found to have been illegally transshipped to evade duties. The White House adds it plans to use AI to spot such cargo. The Association of Small and Medium Enterprises says SMEs should prepare for further uncertainty by diversifying their supply chains. A man who decided to burgle homes on his first visit to Singapore in 2025, after finding the country, in his words, rich, has been sentenced to 3 years and 8 months jail. Huang Xiaochong broke into a suite at the Capella Singapore and two houses in Serangoon. He stole more than 100,000 Singapore dollars worth of valuables. The 41-year-old earlier pleaded guilty to two counts of housebreaking, with one count of trespass taken into consideration for sentencing. Huang targeted homes in wealthier parts of Singapore that appeared unoccupied. For housebreaking, Huang could have been jailed up to 10 years and fined. A foreign domestic worker has been jailed for 8 weeks after a struggle with a 94-year-old employer left him with a serious head injury. 31-year-old Indonesian national Sulastri Wulandari admitted causing hurt by a rash act against a vulnerable person. The court heard she lost her temper after the elderly man repeatedly struck her bedroom door with his walking stick. During a struggle to take it from him, he fell backwards and hit the back of his head against a wall, suffering a head wound and bleeding on the brain. CCTV captured the incident. The victim was hospitalized for 4 days. Prosecutors said Sulastri had abused a position of trust as his live-in caregiver. Indonesia's President Prabowo Subianto has delivered his annual address to the nation before Parliament, listing his government's achievements after less than 2 years in office. After President Prabowo's State of the Nation speech, shares in Indonesia managed to stay in positive territory after the benchmark fell more than 1% yesterday. The rupiah is comfortably below the 18,000 mark, strengthening slightly against the greenback. CNA's Po Kok Ying has more on President Prabowo's speech.
5: He said the country is making progress towards ending fuel imports by 2030, while highlighting efforts to achieve food self-sufficiency as Indonesia faces impacts from the Middle East conflict and a potentially historic El Nino. Mr. Prabowo flagged irregularities at state-owned enterprises and signaled a possible probe into whether they remain productive. He urged the armed forces and police to investigate illegal tin mines. Indonesia earlier launched a crackdown on the illicit industry, which Mr. Prabowo says drains more than $2 billion from state coffers annually.
17: And that's the news on CNA 938. Quick check on the traffic situation now. We've got an accident on Paya Lebar Road towards Upper Changi Sims Avenue after the PIE. Please avoid lane 4. Thanks so much for staying with us on The Letter to Myself on CNA 938. We're speaking today with Aisha Ghersali and her husband, Mark Collins, who was diagnosed with ALS in early 2024 when he was in his early 40s. Mark currently requires full-time care, but he was with us in the studio for this conversation with Aisha interpreting his speech for us. Aisha reflected on her journey as a caregiver and shares with us now what she'd say in her letter to her younger self.
4: This entire experience have told me that I should not be blind to the human struggle. ALS, when we first knew about it, it was presented to us as a rare disease. So as a result, I felt, wow, we have been chosen.
17: Where do you get your sense of humor from, Aisha?
4: I don't know. It's a coping mechanism. Yeah. So with that, I felt that we need to do something that it's not something that I just have to overcome, but it's the understanding that we are meant to go through this struggle. Perhaps it's to help others see or realize that not every form of struggle is understood by everyone yet. We need to put forth the awareness about ALS and about caregiving, because a lot of it, I realize, is still very invisible society, perhaps more so in Singapore society, that they don't understand what is ALS. Caregiving is understood to be something that one has to do, is private, is a way of expression of love. It is not necessarily seen as labor. Yeah. So if I am writing a letter to myself, I need to remember that I've gone through this. So I must not be blind to other forms of human struggle. Everyone is going through something, and we need to be aware. We need to be aware because we need to develop the empathy, and therefore help. Because what do we do with the knowledge if we don't take action?
17: Thank you for sharing that. I think what really resonated with me was, you know, you've turned what is a struggle into something more empowering, because you said something along the lines also of, you know, what do I do with this knowledge now that I've gained as a caregiver?
4: Yeah.
17: Right.
4: So I when I am going through this, and when I hear about other people who have gone through caregiving or ALS for their loved ones who may have passed, the struggle or the pain that they experienced stayed with them for so long. It's so long that I do wonder how then can we as human beings, you know, help them. Mm.
17: Did you always have this perspective as a caregiver, or were there experiences you had along the way that kind of transformed your perspective?
4: No, I wasn't an individual who thought much about other people in their struggle. I mean, I would know certain conditions. I knew about ALS, but I did not see the pain. All I did see before was someone who is unwell, and seems like perhaps a very cruel disease. But when I really pondered, reflected, paused, the pause is important. That's when empathy and the desire to help grew.
17: Thank you very much for sharing that. That's first message, right?
4: Yeah.
17: Do not become blind to the human struggle.
4: Yeah, because a lot of things happen behind closed doors. So now that you have seen it, I would like to personally tell myself that if the moment I see a glimpse of it in anyone else, do not turn away. Yeah, find out more.
17: Right.
4: So that I can help in one way or another. Right. The pain shouldn't be shouldered alone, basically, and carried on for years and years. Mm. Yeah, it can be better.
17: Thank you for sharing that. What's your second message, Aisha, in your letter to yourself?
4: Be a better listener. When my husband slowly lost his ability to speak, I was forced. I am actually just a wife trying to connect to her husband. I was forced to try to have that connection that I had with my husband. so many of our conversations, the laughter, the banter were removed because he is no longer able to talk clearly. So therefore, I was forced to listen. And I realized that I could listen in so many different ways. I did not have to hang on to the words. It's like, so now, in order to understand him, I will have to look at him. Now, how often do we look at an individual when we have the conversation to truly understand them? I will have to check his expression. I would have to read the room, see what is the context that he is, you know, that made him want something. So when I listen beyond the words, I realize that I could understand, and I realize that there is more to him, and I saw pain.

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1: Can't communicate, but they are trying. It is felt even deeper, I feel. Yes.
2: Aisha Ghersali, who's been caring for her husband, Mark Collins, who is living with ALS. During our conversation, Mark also shared with us his letter to himself. But before we hear from him, Aisha tells us more about the technology used to digitally reproduce Mark's voice.
1: So he did voice banking.
3: So this was one of the preparations when you got the diagnosis, is it?
1: Yeah.
3: Voice banking.
1: Yeah, we did it immediately. So, but the thing is, you can only do voice banking. By the time you get the diagnosis, it may not be very clear. So we did have all the resource to his actual voice because he did so many videos.
2: And now here's Mark using a digitally recreated version of his voice, or digitally reproduced version of his voice, prior to his diagnosis. Mark shares with us now what he'd say in his letter to his younger self.
4: The first message I would tell myself is to live in the present. I spent so much of my life focused on the future, the next goal, the next milestone, always chasing something ahead of me. And in doing that, I neglected the present. I wasn't paying attention to what was right in front of me. Living with ALS has taught me that the present is all we really have. I can't stand on my own anymore. Doctors have told me I shouldn't even eat through my mouth. I'm typing this with my eyes. But I am still here, and every single day I wake up matters. The second message is to be grateful for what you have instead of wishing for what others have. I was guilty of looking at other people's lives and wanting what they had. Instead of being fully aware of my own blessings, I have a beautiful wife, two beautiful children, and people who love me. I had my health. I could stand up without thinking about it, eat whatever I wanted, hold my kids. These things felt ordinary at the time, but they were never ordinary. When you lose them one by one, you realize how precious they always were. Don't wait until something is taken from you to appreciate it.
3: Mark, thank you very much for sharing those perspectives. Aisha, when you hear Mark share these thoughts and feelings, what goes through your mind?
1: Yeah, absolutely. You should have noticed the children before.
3: Mark is laughing as well.
1: No, I say this because we have two kids. So we got comfortable with one child each. So it was mainly for practical reasons.
3: Sorry, what do you mean you got comfortable by with one child each?
1: Yeah, so the older one was at that time more active. So therefore, Mark being the more active one, engaged her in those physical activities. When Ryan, my younger one, was born, he was very clingy. Yeah, so as a result, I spent more time with him. And we always had the idea that perhaps when Ryan is older, he will spend more time with Ryan, teach him how to ride a bicycle, do rollerblading together, all the physical stuff that he does with Reina, because it is felt that physical activities was his thing. And academics, revision was my thing. So as a result, when he was diagnosed with ALS, Ryan was only primary one. So these were the that was the moment where he was supposed to spend more time with him doing all those physical activities, teaching him how to ride a bicycle, for example. And it didn't have the chance to happen. Yeah. So that's the learning point, that we shouldn't wait until later, even if it is easier to have specific arrangements, we should always know that, you know, we don't have time on our side. We just do what we have to do with both of our kids. Yeah.
3: Help me understand, or help our listeners understand, you know, what is the most meaningful aspect of being a family together? How has this journey changed the

0: the dynamics, or maybe even beneath the dynamics? How has that changed your relationship as a family?
1: Because ALS is, it affects the entire family. I learned personally that we have to trust the children. They may be young, but I've learned so much from them. For example, for the both of us, giving them doable, achievable small tasks is important so that I am free to do the bigger things. So, but in these smaller tasks, sometimes they struggle with it. So we just have to trust that they are able to do it. So, for example, my son, who is 9 years old, struggles to help him change out of his T-shirt. So to remove and to put on a new one, he can't put it on the right way because my husband can't lift his hands. Yeah. So, but, you know, there is inconvenience, there is frustration over there. You might get angry with the child because it's such a simple thing. But we tell ourselves that he can do it. We need to have patience and we trust that they will eventually get it done in their own little way. So for ALS, I think it's even more frustrating in a way because you have to surrender yourself into the hands of this 9 year old who's fiddling with you and your body parts, your limbs and your neck. He's trying to put on the T-shirt properly, but you know, your limbs are in his hands.
0: And Mark is chuckling right now.
1: Yeah. I really hope this will be memories created. Yeah, because we have to connect with the children in some ways. So if they're having fun putting on the T-shirt as we struggle at their expense, so it's fine. They will get it done and no one is injured. No one is hurt. Yeah. So, and they laugh about it. But he's better now.
0: As in Ryan is better at putting on Mark's T-shirt.
1: Yeah, so it doesn't take too long.
0: Aisha and Mark, journeying with ALS as a caregiver and patient, along with their two young children. Our conversation with Aisha and Mark continues in just a little while. Stay with us on The Letter to Myself.
2: Witnessed an accident? Saw something unusual or interesting? And caught it on camera? Share with us what you see. 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Contribute to CNA Eyewitness because your tip-off matters.
0: Let's continue now with our conversation with Aisha Gersali, who has been caring for her husband, Mark Collins, since he was diagnosed with ALS in his early 40s, and that was in 2024. Mark now requires full-time care. Aisha now shares with us some perspective she's gained as a caregiver that might be helpful, meaningful to other caregivers.
1: We need to be proactive. We cannot expect that one doctor or that one medical staff to tell us everything that we need to know in one session. There is a need to do our own research because ALS is just so complex. It affects so many different parts of the body that the way it affects the individuals differs in so many different ways. So being proactive to find out what can be done, what makes it better, allows the individual to take charge of their own progression in some way.
0: Right. And what helped you be proactive in finding out more about the condition?
1: Oh, I just wasn't satisfied with anyone's response.
0: So where did you turn to then? The association? Was a big resource for you?
1: So one of the things that I did was to always get multiple perspective, you know, never trust one individual fully because they themselves are going through the trauma of that. So the way that they present it to us may be a little bit more colorful than other individuals.
0: A bit more subjective.
1: Yeah, it's subjective. Yeah. So we do our own research and look at videos, readings, and do that type of thing. Basically, you should do that with everything. Social media account. Okay, so one of the key things that we did was that we tried to get the perspective of the individuals with ALS, and if we cannot get it in Singapore from Singapore, we tried to get an intimate understanding of it from other people who have ALS in other countries. So what was beneficial was the social media accounts from different individuals around the world with ALS, and I think that connected us with their lives better. When we talk about options, we have to think about how will this option look in our own life? Do we want that? So when we see it on social media, it's really unpacked, you know. So we see it. Do we want to be like that?
0: Right. Yeah. Thank you very much. What are the other perspectives that you had?
1: Do not underestimate the value of caregiving. I think at first I was reluctant to call myself a caregiver. I felt that I was simply someone who cares for her husband and therefore just doing the necessary things. But when the progression of ALS went on and I was beginning to do more and more, it's only then that I realized that if it continues to simply be regarded as something that I must do because I am a wife and who cares for her husband, then a lot of caregiving will have be invisible, isn't it? So therefore, do not belittle your effort. That's from a caregiver point of view. But I think for the individual receiving it, a lot of caregiving is about preserving the dignity, extending the comfort in the way that they want it. I think we are also focused on ourselves. We forget that other people are going through the same thing. So in what we are trying to do, to when we talk about ourselves, it's not to talk about how much pain that we go through, but it is with the hope that someone out there benefits from knowing that what we have gone through and the ways that we have helped ourselves at every point. So even if things don't go as planned, there is strength, there is dignity in having tried. Yeah. So if I were to write a letter to myself in the future, it's to acknowledge or remind ourselves that as long as someone benefits, we have done our part. Just helping one person is enough, I feel.
0: Aisha Gersali. We now want to conclude with some words from Mark, who shared these perspectives by using technology that reproduced a version of his voice before his diagnosis with ALS. Here's Mark Collins.
3: To my fellow friends who are motor neuron disease patients and to anyone else living with health issues, I saw something online recently. There was an ALS patient who said to keep living your life as openly as possible, because very often people go into a shell. And that's when the disease has won. This struck a chord with me, and it's a reminder that even though the disease stops us from living longer, it doesn't stop us from living today.
0: Mark Collins, and earlier we heard from his wife, Aisha Gersali. You can follow their family's journey on their Instagram page. It's called The Unremarkable Brain. That's the title of their Instagram account, The Unremarkable Brain. And you can find more support resources for ALS patients and their caregivers at the Motor Neuron Disease Association of Singapore's website. They're at www.mnda.org.sg. My sincere thanks to Mark and Aisha for sharing with us their journey and their letters to themselves. 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
0: If you could write a letter to your younger self, what would you say?
8: You will fall apart, not once, not twice. But it won't be the end of you. 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So please cry, crawl, rest, and then rise. You will wear your scars like batik. Imperfect, but beautiful in the telling.
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10: 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Looking back, comparison never helped me grow, but curiosity did.
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0: It's 9 o'clock. Thanks so much, as always, for your company. Coming up in just a little while, Melanie Olivero and her guest tell us what it's like taking a vacation on a couple of private islands in Cambodia. Stay with us for that conversation on Destination Anywhere. And then after the 9:30 news, Daniel Martin and his expert medical guest tell us how our increasing global connectedness is also reshaping how public healthcare is managed. Coming up on Health Matters after the 9:30 news. But first, it's now coming up to 1 minute past 9 o'clock. Good evening. The government will retain more greenery than previously planned at Sunset Way and Gilman Barracks. This means that fewer homes can be built at both sites. Minister of State for National Development Alvin Tan said this to reporters today. He said the government is adjusting plans following public feedback. Residents and nature groups have called for stronger environmental safeguards and wider green corridors. Current plans retain around 35% of Maju Forest and green spaces equivalent to 40% at Gilman Barracks. Mr. Tan says revised plans will preserve even more greenery, although authorities are still determining exactly how much. The government continued receiving feedback after formal consultations closed on the 6th of August. It aims to finalize plans over the coming month. HDB earlier said parts of both forests may be cleared for housing developments. Singapore's MRT network has gone 9 consecutive months without a delay exceeding 30 minutes. The Land Transport Authority says it's the longest such streak since tracking began in 2011. The figures exclude the Thompson East Coast Line, which is undergoing construction, as well as extensions and system integration works. In July, the network's mean kilometres between failures rose to 2.37 million train kilometres. That marks the fourth straight month above 2 million train kilometres. All five mature MRT lines either improved or maintained reliability from June. Train service delivery eased to 99.7%, while overall punctuality slipped to just under 99.3%. LTA says the figures reflect sustained efforts by transport workers and operators to improve reliability and fault response. Consumers lost more than $1.9 million in beauty-related prepayments in the first half of this year. That's nearly 18 times the amount lost over the same period last year. Complaints to the consumer watchdog also more than doubled to over 1,100, largely following the abrupt closures of several beauty and wellness businesses. Here's Melvin Yong, president of the Consumers Association of Singapore.
17: Behind the reported losses are consumers who paid in advance for services they may never receive. This underscores the risk of making large upfront payments for beauty packages, especially when businesses close suddenly. Consumers should avoid making large advance payments where possible and consider paying per use or in smaller installments.
0: Overall, the Consumers Association of Singapore, or CASE, received close to 6,700 complaints in the first half of this year. The electrical and electronics, motor car, travel and renovation sectors rounded out the top five with the most complaints. Complaints against the travel sector also rose from a year earlier amid recent air travel disruptions linked to geopolitical tensions and changes to flight schedules. Here's Mr. Yong once again.
17: Consumer protection must continue to evolve alongside changes in the marketplace, from prepaid packages to online transactions and the growing use of artificial intelligence in e-commerce. CASE is closely monitoring how AI may shape the way products are marketed, priced, and recommended to consumers, so that consumers can continue to make informed choices in a fair and transparent marketplace.
0: Singapore authorities are warning of fake job offers that trick victims into downloading malware. It's already caused $11.8 million in losses. The police and cybersecurity agency warned that scammers target technology and cryptocurrency workers through convincing recruitment approaches. In one case, a recruiter impersonated a cryptocurrency company via LinkedIn, then used a spoofed email domain and Google Meet interviews. The victim then completed a coding assessment on a fake website using a company device. In doing so, the victim unknowingly downloaded malware, allowing attackers to steal a session token, bypass multi-factor authentication, and access the victim's Bitbucket code repository. Attackers then reportedly altered deployment instructions, accessed internal servers, harvested credentials, and transferred cryptocurrency. Authorities have urged businesses to verify recruiters, protect credentials, and strengthen security. Indonesia is racing to contain wildfires in the Kalimantan region that have been raging since last month. The wildfires are being driven by an exceptionally harsh and dry summer season and amplified by an intense El Nino climate event. Last month, more than 180,000 hectares of land and forest were burned. That's nearly 70% more than the total area burned in the first 6 months of the year. As parts of Indonesia continue to battle fires, experts are closely watching whether the smoke could eventually drift towards Singapore. In this report, CNA's Caitlin Ng speaks with Professor Steve Yim from the Asian School of the Environment at NTU.
18: There are hundreds of fires burning across Indonesia, with some of the most significant hotspots here in Kalimantan. But here in Singapore, the sky has remained largely clear. So why is that? And it's a question worth asking. Now, the Singapore Institute for International Affairs has rated this year's risk for a severe transboundary haze event as red. Only the second time it's issued its highest warning since the outlook began in 2019. and that's due to a combination of factors, including the potential for hotter and drier conditions associated with El Niño. And with August and September expected to be the peak danger period, let's take a closer look. Now, to help break it all down, I've asked an expert in climate change and air pollution to join me. So, Prof, first of all, the fires. You know, we see some of the hotspots scattered across Indonesia here. Is there any particular thing that makes one hotspot more concerning than the other?
19: So, if you look at the map, that two particular areas are very crucial. One is the West Kalimantan, and the other one is the South Sumatra. Because they are in the upwind direction, prevailing direction in the season right now. So if they have a lot of the hotspots or fire activities over there, that would be have a high chance that the prevailing wind can bring the pollutants to affect Singapore.
0: And that was Professor Steve Yim from the Asian School of the Environment at NTU, speaking with CNA's Caitlin Ng. Members of the local sporting community have raised more than $50,000 in a last-ditch effort to send Singapore Olympic rower Joanne Poh and her teammates to the World Rowing Championships. The event will be held in Amsterdam later this month. Donors include athletes from the national women's trickball team, who contributed their entire $4,000 prize from the Singapore Sports Awards. Local food chain Mr. Bean contributed $20,000 in cash support and meal vouchers for Poe and her team. The funds will go towards living expenses and hiring a coach as the team prepares for the championships. Other individuals have also contributed to the fundraising effort. National football coach Gavin Lee says keeping his players calm, relaxed and focused is his priority ahead of the first leg of the ASEAN Hyundai Cup semi-final. Singapore faced regional powerhouse Thailand at the Jalan Besar Stadium tomorrow. The Lions have earned the respect of seven-time champions Thailand, with the visitors wary of the goal threat posed by Singapore striker Ilhan Fandi. CNA's Nadine Yam spoke with national coach Gavin Lee for this report.
20: Singapore is unbeaten in its ASEAN Hyundai Cup campaign thus far. With two wins and two draws, the Lions have achieved a second straight qualification into the knockout stages. But the team has yet to face a tougher opponent than the one taking the pitch at Jalan Besar Stadium on Saturday. Regional powerhouse Thailand, kings of ASEAN football seven times, ranked 54 places higher than Singapore in the world rankings.
21: They're very young, talented frontline in midfield as well, but backed by experienced players at the back. And you have seen in the last four group games, they have kept clean sheet. We respect them as our opposition, but we respect ourselves even more for the growth that we have. So again, we put our attention on us, we focus on our plan, and we go out there and do our jobs.
20: Lee has almost a full squad to choose from, with Song Ri-yong the only absentee through suspension. Striker Ilhan Fandi says the Korean-born midfielder will be a big miss.
22: It's not only going to be me missing him on the pitch, I think it's the fans and the team as well, because we know how big of an impact he can be to our team, and yeah, everything he does for the team is amazing.
20: The other side of the pitch will see the War Elephants aiming to continue their dominance of regional football. Four straight wins and no goals conceded so far. On paper, it could be an easy win against Singapore, but the Thais are not taking anything for granted. The Lions will have their work cut out for them as they face seven-time champions Thailand in the first leg of the semi-finals on Saturday. With both teams coming into the game on a high from their final group stage matches, fans will be watching closely to see if Singapore can capitalize on their home ground advantage or if Thailand can continue their flawless defensive record of five clean sheets. Kickoff will start at 9 p.m. Singapore time.
0: And that's the news here on CNA 938. For headlines anytime, stay with us. You can also get those headlines and the full stories on cna.asia. Quick check on the traffic situation now on the roads. If you're currently driving, please be aware of we've got an accident on Geylang East Central towards Geylang East Avenue 2. After Paya Lebar Road, Geylang East Central is closed after Paya Lebar Road because of this. Traffic is heavy on the BKE towards Woodlands at the Woodlands checkpoint exit. Roadworks happening also on the TPE towards the PIE at the Loyang Avenue exit. Please drive with care. Weatherwise, tomorrow now thundery showers expected mainly over the northern and eastern parts of Singapore in the afternoon. Temperatures hitting 34 degrees Celsius. Coming up in a couple of minutes, Destination Anywhere with Melanie Olivero and her well-traveled guest. Stay with us for that conversation.
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27: Are you dreaming of an island escape that's a little different? Today's Destination Anywhere takes us to Cambodia's Koh Rong Archipelago. I'm Melanie Olivero. This is CNA 938. Located about a 45-minute speedboat ride from Sihanoukville, the coastal port city in southwest Cambodia, Song Sa Private Island houses 24 private villas and sits within a protected marine reserve where two private islands are linked by a footbridge over the water. Imagine that. Since opening in 2012, this award-winning resort has become not only known as Cambodia's first ethical coastal luxury resort, but also for its marine conservation and community initiatives through the Song Sa Foundation. Song Sa has also received international recognition, including being named among Condé Nast Traveler's top 20 resorts in Asia. So we got to find out more, right? So joining me today is Melita Kolmandis. She's the founder of Song Sa Private Island and the Song Sa Collective. Hey, Melita, welcome to Destination Anywhere. For listeners who've never been to this part of Cambodia before, can you take us on a journey then from arriving in Sihanoukville to hopping on the speedboat? What is it like arriving at Song Sa Private Island for the very first time?
28: Hi, Melanie. Lovely to be here. Thank you for having me and thank you for that wonderful introduction. Getting to the islands from, to get down to the coastal port town, you can either fly in from Siem Reap, which is home to Angkor Wat, or you can drive down about 2.5 hours from the capital. So it's very easy to get to. And from there, as you mentioned, you hop into our private speedboat and very quickly the mainland starts disappearing behind you. And then just over the horizon, you start to see the Koh Rong Archipelago, which is where the islands of Song Sa are situated. Song Sa, as you mentioned, is actually made up of two small islands surrounded by reef. And one was actually known by the local fishermen as Ko Owen, which in English translates to his sweetheart. And then the other is Ko Bong, which means her sweetheart. Ooh. So I asked the fishermen one day, how do you say sweethearts in Khmer? And they said Songsa. So these really are the sweetheart islands. And so arriving to Songsa, it's not really like arriving to a conventional hotel. You know, you simply step off the boat, take your shoes off, and then almost immediately you start feeling your nervous system start to slow down. With the team and I, we really feel that arrival should feel less like checking into a hotel and more like being welcomed into someone's island home. And that is the sort of experience that we aim for with our arrival guests.
27: Yes, a lot of us with our fast and furious lifestyles, we need to calm down our nervous system. So you painted a gorgeous picture for us, Melita. Well, you're right, because Songsa is located in the Korong Archipelago. And thank you for explaining what that name means as well. It's even more meaningful now that you've mentioned it and explained it to us. Can you tell us about this part of southwestern Cambodia, though? What makes it such a special destination compared to the places we visitors might already know, like Phnom Penh or Siem Reap?
28: Yes, I think, Cambodia, as everyone knows, is mostly known for Angkor Wat or Phnom Penh, the capital. But Cambodia as a country has so many extraordinary destinations, and the coastline is very much one of them. Cambodia shares its coastline with Thailand. So we sit in the waterway of the Gulf of Thailand. So people who are familiar with Koh Samui, for example, this is the waterway that we share, that beautiful aquamarine water. The Korong Archipelago itself is relatively untouched. It's a very new destination. In fact, the communities there are really about only 20 to 30 years old. So it's still very much being discovered, and it still has these beautiful stretches of rainforest, you know, fishing communities, coral reefs, mangroves, incredibly beautiful water, and this incredibly pure white sand beaches. You know, when you walk along these beaches, you always feel like the crunch, crunch, crunch under your feet. It's very special. And what I love about this is that it shows people a whole other side of Cambodia. And it's a Cambodia that many international travelers simply don't know exists.
27: Quite right there. Quite right there. And they can also remember and bear in mind the tagline on your website. And like you said, not many people associate Cambodia with this, but nature, Cambodia's nature. Your tagline is, nature does the dazzling for us. We simply welcome you home. So let's transport us further there. If we were standing on Songsa for the first time in the morning, let's say after we spend the night there and the sun has come up, or maybe the sun is coming up, what are the sights and sounds that greet us, that surround us?
28: It's a very, very special time of day on the islands, that first thing in the morning, and it's certainly one of my favorite times on the islands. It's sort of the energy at that time of day gives you this sort of wonderful new dawn type feeling, I think is sort of a way that I could describe it. Because the islands are quite small, so the island where all the accommodation and villas are is quite small, so you really have this sense of immersion in nature and you feel nature waking up all around you. So you're always able to hear and see water. You know, the ocean is all around you at all times. The forest is waking up, so you're hearing the birds calling. There's often hornbills flying between the trees, and in the jungle villas, they often sit on the showers and, you know, look at themselves in the window, and they're quite interactive. And then there's the early morning sunlight on the water is very magical. It's really special. And then you can often hear in the distance the sound of the local fishing boats, you know, heading off for the day. So it's this very sort of sense of starting a new day. It's very special.
27: Melita, many of us travelers, we now travel with sustainability in mind, never mind which generation we're in. And your resort is very eco-friendly based on what I see, such as the open-air architecture and using reclaimed timber in your furniture. Could you tell us more about that?
28: Yeah, sure. For us didn't begin with the hotel. So I first arrived out to the islands in 2006 and I started working with the local community. I started picking up rubbish off the islands and I was looking at what was happening to the reefs and the marine environment. I ended up co-creating Cambodia's first protected marine park, which surrounded those two first islands of Ko Owen and Ko Bong. And so the resort actually came later. And so what I wanted the experience to be for visitors was for it to really feel like it belonged there. So a lot of the design and textures is mirrored and inspired from the fishing villages. And so, yes, you know, you can see things like reclaimed timber, naturally ventilated spaces, locally made furniture and all these sorts of things. But I think the bigger idea is that hospitality can actually help finance the protection and regeneration of the place that it depends upon. And that's very much sort of the vision that we have for Songsa.
27: Yeah, hospitality does a lot of that. And I also noticed that many of the rooms, if not all, are located over water. So that conjures up images of other island getaways like the Maldives. Can you describe to us what it's like living above water?
28: It's a very unique experience. You know, we have on the islands of Songsa, we have three categories of villas. We have the jungle villas, the ocean view, and the overwaters. And the overwaters are really magical because, as you say, you're really living with the rhythm of the sea. You know, the villas, you can step right down into the sea. You can snorkel from your deck. You can come back and have breakfast looking across the archipelago. At night, you hear the water again all around you, you know, the tides coming in and out. So it's a very immersive feeling. You know, for an example is I particularly love showering when it's pouring with rain, that beautiful summer rain, which is, you know, very special and very nurturing because the showers and bathrooms are cantilevered out over the ocean. And so you're sort of there, there's water falling all around you, there's water underneath. It's, yeah, very unique and very special. And I also think those villas are particularly interesting because you really are looking directly into this protected marine environment. And so you become very aware of the surrounding ecosystem, which is also a very unique and very special experience to stay in.
27: So three types of accommodation, jungle, view of the ocean and above water.
28: That's right, yes.
27: Well, beyond relaxing by the water, we visitors can also enjoy experiences like scuba diving, destination diving, even Buddhist ceremonies, which I found quite curious. Which experiences do your guests tend to remember and enjoy the most and why, particularly when you sometimes entertain the Singaporean guests too?
28: Because it is such a nature immersive experience, a lot of the guests, particularly Singaporeans, love to explore the nature all around. And one of the very special things that we do, and one of my favorite things that we do, is bioluminescent swimming at nighttime. And so this is Cambodia's, or at least around our waters, are very blessed in the fact that we have bioluminescence pretty much throughout the whole year. It's not seasonal there. And so we take you out into the night in the speedboat just after dinner around 9 o'clock, and you head off into the darkness. And it's very safe. You know, we put the life jackets on. We have all the flotation devices, and you head out into the speedboat. And quite often you'll see the beautiful bioluminescence sort of coming off around the wake of the boat. And then we stop in a really safe, calm area. And then you swim off the boat and you swim through this beautiful, magical bioluminescence. And it's an experience that many people have never had in their life before. So the sort of sense of wonder and doing something outside their comfort zone is really extraordinary. And it's something that I love to witness from the guests who experience it. I think the other thing that people remember are the staff. The team are incredible. Mm. The Cambodian staff, you know, they're so warm, they're so welcoming, incredibly professional. And I think a lasting impression for many people are the team on the island as well.
0: That was Melita Kulmandis, founder of the Songsa, or the Songsa Private Island and the Songsa Collective, speaking with Melanie Olivero on Destination Anywhere. 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We are about 3.5 minutes to the 9:30 news. Good evening.
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0: Good evening, it's 9:30. More green spaces will be retained at Maju Forest in Clementi and at Gilman Barracks off Alexandra Road. Minister of State for National Development Elvin Tan said adjustments will be made after feedback from residents and the general public for more greenery to be retained. Public feedback for the environmental impact assessment at both sites closed last week. However, he said such adjustments will come at a cost.
14: Now, with the changes, we will have even more greenery on both areas than originally planned. We will work out exactly how much more. But we will have to accept that this means we can build fewer homes on both sites for fellow Singaporeans. We welcome and are still receiving feedback and aim to finalise the plan over the coming month or so.
0: Two engagement sessions were previously held with residents at both sites. At Gilman Barracks, at least 10 hectares of forest will be cleared. And at Maju Forest, around 15 hectares, or 65%, is slated for development or redevelopment. The Nature Society Singapore says it hopes authorities will look at ways to ensure that habitats there are kept intact. Leong Kwok Ping is president of the Nature Society Singapore.
15: Our highest aspiration is not to touch a forest, but if you have to develop, then could we work harder in terms of planning to see how we can ensure that the forest is sizable enough as a habitat, not just as a linear corridor, but a forest habitat. We reverse the planning. Instead of two-thirds HDB wanted for us.
0: Authorities are warning about cryptocurrency scams involving fake job offers and compromised software systems. It follows losses reaching $11.8 million. The Singapore Police and the Cybersecurity Agency say that in one case, a scammer posed as a recruiter from a cryptocurrency company. The victim was approached on LinkedIn and attended several video interviews with the scammer. The victim was later directed to a spoofed website to complete a technical assessment using a company-issued device. During the assessment, malicious software was unknowingly downloaded, allowing attackers to steal the victim's session token and access a company code repository linked to the victim's Bitbucket account. They also accessed internal servers and obtained credentials for unauthorized cryptocurrency transfers. Authorities advise verifying recruiters, strengthening authentication, and immediately isolating devices if a compromise is suspected. Three people and a Singapore-registered company have been charged over an alleged scheme to pass off China-made mattresses as products made in Singapore to avoid US import duties. Singapore Customs says the mattresses were manufactured in China, but investigators found that they had been stamped "Made in Singapore" before being exported to the US. The alleged scheme ran between August 2024 and September 2025 and involved goods worth about $1.9 million. Singapore Customs also suspects the company evaded about $111,000 in GST by understating the value of its imports. Authorities say the case underscores Singapore's commitment to protecting the integrity of its trade system. Well, the U.S. has flagged Singapore as one of the countries at risk of being used to help Chinese goods evade tariffs. A White House report says Chinese exports may be shipped through intermediary countries. These goods may then enter the U.S. declared as products of those countries. The report says Singapore's preferential access to the U.S. could make it attractive for transshipment. About 40 countries were flagged in the report, including Vietnam, India, Japan, and South Korea. A foreign domestic worker has been jailed for 8 weeks after a struggle with a 94-year-old employer left him with a serious head injury. 31-year-old Indonesian national Sulastri Wulandari admitted causing hurt by a rash act against a vulnerable person. The court heard that she had lost her temper after the elderly man repeatedly struck her bedroom door with his walking stick. During a struggle to take it from him, he fell backwards and hit the back of his head against a wall, suffering a head wound and bleeding on the brain. CCTV captured the incident. The victim was hospitalized for 4 days. Prosecutors said Sulastri had abused a position of trust as his live-in caregiver. And that's the news on CNA 938. Quick check on the traffic situation now. We have got a vehicle broken down on the BKE towards Woodlands after the KJE. Please drive with care wherever you are. Coming up in just a while, Health Matters with Daniel Martin. Stay with us.
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2: Now, when we talk about staying healthy, we often think about things like diet and exercise, but, you know, our well-being is really shaped by so much more, right? What does it really mean, though, to support the whole person when it comes to the workplace? James Koh, who is Head of Broking and Business Development Corporate Solutions at AIA Singapore, as well as Lo In Ching, who is Country Manager Singapore of White Coat Global.
3: We regularly carry out health screening services for AIA's corporate solutions members. And so once the results are in, the user actually receives their health screening report in the app. Mm. And they can view it straight away. Mm. And if needed, or if they have any queries, they can actually consult a doctor immediately to go through the result. We also proactively reach out to the patients so that we can guide them through the next steps.
2: So this would be the more urgent health need. They shouldn't be delaying
3: That's
2: anymore.
3: Correct.
2: Okay.
3: Yeah.
17: These are the three key magic words, you know, awareness, accessibility, and appropriateness. 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
0: Thank you, everybody, for joining me on today's edition of Health Matters. Here is what matters. Understanding why in today's interestingly connected world, health and health connectedness is even more so important than before. Let me explain. I mean, just think about the various topics I've been covering with you recently on Health Matters. We had the concerns about our two Singaporean individuals who were on the boat that was affected by Andes Hunter virus, and they did disembark back home here in Singapore. And there were those fears about whether it was here. So the idea of many national individuals from many different nationalities on that one boat going back to different parts of the world. Of course, we've had firsthand experience with issues of a global nature like your SARS, as well as your COVID-19. And most recently, of course, measles continues to be on the rise. And whilst here in Singapore, we've had our national immunization policy strongly preventing us and protecting us against it, we do know that because it's a global situation with the absolute numbers rising in other parts of the world where vaccination may not be as prevalent, that's why we're seeing some of the numbers rising, I believe, from 11 at the beginning of the year, 2026, to something like 40 in the middle of the year. What we're seeing is the increased importance of connectedness and collaboration by various health systems across the globe and the region.
6: In this edition, I'm taking a look at some of the outcomes of the 20th Singapore Public Health and Occupational Medicine Conference. It's been running for these past 2 days, 13th and 14th of August. In fact, their guest of honour was Mr. Chan Chun Sing, our Coordinating Minister for Public Services and Minister for Defence. And he spoke about the vast importance of being prepared and why that is so important rather than reacting to something when it happens.
7: Just-in-time systems are lean and efficient. They deploy resources only when they are needed. But when in defense and public health, there are vulnerabilities with just-in-time thinking, which is simply not good enough. When a crisis hit, there is little time for us to build capability from scratch. And we all know, in both medicine and in defense, that capabilities require years to build.
6: I have tremendous respect for our public health administration and our public health administrators. I've had the pleasure of hosting and interviewing many of them over the years in Singapore.

0: Cup may be over, but football action continues on MeWatch as Europe's biggest clubs return for pre-season. 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
1: The globalization that we live in means that diseases know no borders. So it means that, as you mentioned, that hantavirus event on board that expedition cruise ship, people hop on board, want to enjoy a really nice trip around parts of the world that are beautiful, that are natural, and only to be affected by an event on board that ship, a disease event. And the reason it's critical to be proactively preparing, proactively thinking about this just in time, proactively thinking about addressing the vulnerabilities, is because the world is dynamic. People travel, people are exposed to diseases, people carry them around the world, and it means that we can no longer sit and wait. We must proactively prevent and prepare.
2: I do want to talk more about this proactively point of view. I love that concept as well. Rather than just reacting when it is happening, and that's where public health administration comes into play, the idea of the structures and the protocols and the systems and the collaboration that can exist. But going back to that point about why 2026 in particular, have we seen an uptick in some of these cases? Have we seen an opening up of borders more so than ever before, higher forms of human transplantation and therefore disease transplantation as well? Why 2026 in particular?
1: Look, I think I would say 2026 is not particularly special as a year, but rather you need to look at the mega trends, Daniel. Things like the world population is expanding. More people are getting out there and traveling. The ability to travel to more remote places around the world. More choices being made about vaccination, about healthcare. So all this is changing. It's dynamic. And over time, it means that we are having more threats thrown at us if we're not careful.
2: Could it be, okay, let's look at it on the flip side. That's one way to look at it. But could it also be because we've had more threats emerge because there are more chinks in the armor? Has public health across borders been weakening, either because of geopolitical changes or because of isolationism or because of choices that have been made as well? Has the pendulum swung the other way?
1: From where I sit, Daniel, at the World Health Organization, I would say that we're seeing systems becoming more robust. We have technologies that help us in our work. We have an increasing ability to train, even for the people in the most remote parts of the world are having more access to information and more access to good quality information. So in that sense, from where I sit, I see systems getting more robust, more interconnected. You can see that policies, as dry as all that is, countries do work together. They exchange information. We have this thing called the International Health Regulations. It's what countries have negotiated to say, we need to work together and how we collaborate when things cross borders and how we prevent, prepare and respond to them. So I would say things come up. The megatrends are there, including things like climate change that may be unearthing new threats for us. But overall, the picture is one that is of greater collaboration. Yes, there are chinks in financing. We do experience cycles of panic and neglect where during a crisis, we are in ultra hyper mode of activity. And then when a crisis disappears, the attention also goes. But these are generally, I would say, the trend is up.
2: Dr. Saman, when it comes to bridging those, you've talked about the fact that we do have protocols, we do have things in place and programs in place to help with that connectedness of health systems in a region or around the world. But are there also substantial legacy issues between health systems that need to be overcome? We've got, even within the same region, like within Southeast Asia, where countries could be 2-3 hours apart by plane, health systems.

0: Teams could be vastly different in terms of capabilities, training, experience, or supplies even. Are there legacy issues that really need to be overcome, and how can we do that?
1: Yeah, it's a really important part of why we need that regional collaboration, Daniel. So every year, countries share with each other, and WHO plays a central part in making this happen. Countries share whether they have the systems to prevent, prepare, report, and respond to diseases that cross borders and public health emergencies that cross borders. And when they tell us about these capacities, countries learn from each other where capacities exist and where they are lacking. And so, in that sense, we then work collaboratively to boost, to lift everyone up, to address the gaps where they exist, because ultimately we are only as strong as our weakest link. So you see countries like Singapore, this conference that I'm at here to these 2 days, we talk about what's happening in the region, what concerns public health officials, what keeps them up at night, because then when there are these kinks that we need to get to them, we need to have good protocols. We need to have good monitoring systems. We need to have the right medicines, prevention techniques, the right community engagement so people feel like they can co-own solutions and that we are better ready with SOPs and things that make the systems move when we need them to.
0: That's such a great point about co-owning systems as well, because the last thing you want is for any what could be a big hurdle for collaboration is when countries feel that one country is trying to own or dominate or take charge, because, oh, we have the best equipment, or we have the best, most doctors, we'll do it, we'll be in charge, you'll just follow what we say. Like, we've got to bear in mind that there are sensitivities there as well.
1: Indeed, and in what you re where you really want to be is a culture of we've got stuff, but we always want to do better, right? So it's a culture of learning, a culture of we keep pushing the boundaries. People ask me all the time, Daniel, when is preparedness done? There is no such thing. We may have good things happening now, but we can always improve because the world is dynamic. Things always change. So it means that we always have to be staying ahead of it. You know, 21 countries around our region analyzed what threats they face routinely, what things they where they have vulnerabilities. So, for example, do they have enough personnel, emergency workforce, or do they experience gaps in financing, for example? So, where these things come up, we work together to make sure that the right people are at the right table to discuss. And I'll never forget an example from Papua New Guinea, where someone from a community, a disability association, who said to us, I'm really glad to be at the table discussing this problem, but it's even more important to me that I'm part of the solution. That's exactly the thing that we want to be hearing and encouraging.
0: That is so true. Having a diverse group of voices at the table is vastly important. Also, representing the interests of the various countries and health systems is also important, because I think at the root of the issue, I've had the pleasure of interviewing doctors every day for over 20 years on my radio shows. And one thing that I've always learned, depending, no matter what country they're from, no matter what system they're from, no matter what university or health system, doctors kind of understand each other. Like, when it comes to the medical issue and the medical aspect, it's all there. We're looking at the methodology, we're looking at the numbers, this has to be done, this has to be done. But it's that little in-between phase, or that bridge between what all the doctors know versus what all the policymakers are able to implement. And that little bridge, that in-between point, which is, I would imagine, public health administration, is vital. It's translating doctor speak into public health speak or public policy speak.
1: Yeah, and I would say the other key group is what, you know, we talk about is a consumer group, right?
0: Ah.
1: So say
0: Yeah,
1: parents who
0: regular
1: are
0: people
1: looking
0: can't
1: at
0: understand doctors as well.
1: vaccination.
0: You're right. Regular people can't understand
1: Exactly.
0: doctors.
1: Yeah, so you need people who can sort of help translate. We get stuck in jargon. We sometimes get stuck in our data. So a community voice, a consumer voice, an advocate that says, this is what it means. It makes sense, or maybe doesn't make sense. We need to be open to hearing, listening, reacting, researching. There's more work. And at this conference, for example, we heard about patient-practitioner interface so that the voices are collectively heard and addressed. So it's really quite exciting, to be honest.
0: Just in case instead of just in time. That was something that was brought up by our defense minister as the guest speaker at the opening. And let's talk about that in regard to whether or not we can be more proactive and preventative about the next outbreak, disease X, whatever it may be, rather than reactive. Do we have the policies and the protocols in place to be able to do that, or are we building that up when it comes to regional collaboration?
1: Yeah, back to my point. Preparedness is a journey. It's never done. So we've got some systems and looking at the unknowns, right? You're sort of venturing into, right, we've got this foundation, like layers of a cake. We've got solid primary care. We've got solid public education. We've got solid treatment facilities. But what if we get curveballs thrown at us? So we're constantly looking at planning in a way that says, right, we know what we generally get thrown at us in terms of emergencies, in terms of infectious diseases. But can these systems, can these capacities switch to something that we don't know, a disease X, if you like? And so a lot of our planning is around these scenarios. And therefore, how do we switch systems from reacting to something we know to something that we don't know? Just-in-time training, learning, research, all has to act very quickly so that we get ahead of things, not behind things.
0: The idea is rather than having plan A, B, C, D, E, or X, we have one plan that can adapt to all.
1: I would say that's perhaps too much of a central approach. I would say you need some level of diversity because there are certain groupings of scenarios. So, for example, here I'm going to get technical on you, Daniel, for a
0: No
1: minute. You
0: problem.
1: might want to have a plan that focuses on diseases that are respiratory. You might want to have a plan that focuses on diseases that are spread through food contamination. You might want to have a plan that focuses on diseases that are spread sexually. These are different ways that diseases spread. What the disease is one thing, but when you're tackling how to stop transmission, how to manage the systems that are built around that type of transmission, it's actually very useful to be a little specific so it doesn't get lost in translation.
0: Dr. Smart, it's been an absolute pleasure. Thank you for taking the time to speak to my listeners here on CNA 938's Health Matters. My guest was the keynote address and Andre Wan Sai Cheong lecture for the Singapore Public Health and Occupational Medicine Conference, the 20th edition, entitled From Prevention to Preparedness, Safeguarding Health Across Systems. Dr. Gina Samaan is Regional Emergency Director at the WHO Regional Office for the Western Pacific. The event, of course, organized by the College of Public Health and Occupational Physicians, Singapore, and the Academy of Medicine, Singapore. I'm Daniel Martin. This has been Health Matters on CNA 938.
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0: This is Singapore Tonight.
1: Good evening, I'm Angela Lim, and tonight's top stories. The government will retain more greenery at Maju Forest and Gilman Barracks than initially planned, following public feedback. Final plans can be expected from next month. Brief periods of haze expected for Singapore this year. Authorities monitoring the region are not expecting haze conditions to last. The US has flagged Singapore among countries at risk of being used by China to avoid tariffs. The White House says Chinese exports may have been rerouted through intermediary markets. And a responsibility, not a privilege. Two young Singaporeans received this year's President's Scholarship as President Tharman calls on them to work tirelessly to improve the lives of all Singaporeans. Plus, a high-stakes semi-final matchup between Singapore and Thailand tomorrow in the ASEAN Hyundai Cup. The Lions needing to stay focused against the seven-time champions.

0: The government will retain more greenery at Maju Forest in Clementi and Gilman Barracks at Alexandra than currently planned. Minister of State for National Development Alvin Tan says that further adjustments will be made following public feedback, which closed last week. He added that plans will be finalised, I quote, over the next month or so. Mr. Tan gave the update to the media during a visit to Clementi.
1: Now, with the changes, we will have even more greenery on both areas than originally planned. We will work out exactly how much more. But we will have to accept that this means we can build fewer homes on both sites for fellow Singaporeans. We welcome and are still receiving feedback and aim to finalise the plan over the coming month or so.
0: Engagement sessions were previously held with residents at both sites who raised concerns over the loss of green spaces in their neighbourhoods. At least 10 hectares of forest at Gilman Barracks will be cleared to make way for housing, while at Maju Forest, around 15 hectares or two-thirds of the area is slated for redevelopment. These plans were unveiled last month by the Housing Development Board as demand for housing continues to grow. The Nature Society Singapore says they hope authorities will look at ways to ensure habitats are kept intact.
2: Our highest aspiration is not to touch a forest, lah. But if you have to develop, then could we work harder in terms of planning to see how we can ensure that the forest is sizable enough as a habitat, not just as a linear corridor, but a forest habitat.
0: Residents living near Maju Forest in Clementi have welcomed the latest update to retain more greenery at the forest and Gilman Barracks. They say the move is a step in the right direction and hope for continued engagement with authorities. Ivy Chok with this report.
3: Under current plans, about two-thirds of the 23-hectare Maju Forest is proposed for public housing. But with the latest update, residents are happy more of the area will be left intact.
4: For the resident, we prefer to be 100%. I mean, this is a desire, but we have to balance with the development. So it's a good start. This is a very happy news that both parties have the government listening. And that is very important, the government is listening.
3: Suggestions by nature groups had included having a larger area for animal foraging. Still, some residents say they want a clearer picture on how much area will be retained and how the figures are being worked out.
5: We also should ask questions about a meaningful public consultation process and conducting more comprehensive studies before development begins. Only then we can properly engage in a kind of compromise position between development and deforestation.
3: Authorities say they remain open to feedback and hope to finalise the plans in the coming months.
0: Singapore authorities are expecting brief periods of haze this year rather than a prolonged situation. Agencies are monitoring the regional situation daily as they step up preparations. Natalie Ong with more.
6: The risk of haze is rising as the region moves deeper into the dry season. That could mean haze reaching our shores, peaking from now to September. The National Environment Agency expects it to be more brief and less severe than in 2015.
7: At this point, we are expecting the current season to be more comparable to the recent El Nino event in 2023 as compared to maybe the past severe events in 2015. And this is for two reasons. Firstly, the El Nino event this year has an onset around July, whereas the severe case of 2015 had an onset around April. For 2023, the El Nino had an onset period in July in terms of the hotspots. The number of hotspots to date is quite comparable to what we saw in 2023 and quite significantly lower than we saw in past years, such as in 2015.
6: Forecasters began monitoring the situation across ASEAN weekly at the start of the dry season. That includes the number of hotspots and whether the wind will blow the smoke to Singapore. This has been stepped up to daily updates. Singapore and Indonesia also signed a deal in June to cooperate on environmental issues, including transboundary pollution.
8: The Prabowo administration is taking the haze risk quite seriously. Before the haze season, he has already convened interagency meetings and also strengthened enforcement measures against any illegal burning on plantations.
6: The Health Ministry says it regularly reviews Singapore's mask stockpile requirements to ensure the country's readiness. It adds that there's sufficient stock. The Interagency Haze Task Force also says it is engaging retailers to ensure masks can be replenished if demand spikes. It will also advise employers to minimize outdoor work if necessary.
8: There are different action plans that are already in place, and they also give the discretion. They require the companies to actually evaluate the risk of their particular workers and to implement company-specific measures appropriately.
6: The Haze Task Force also ensures that schools, preschools, and care facilities are equipped with air purifiers.
0: As parts of Indonesia continue to battle fires, experts are closely watching whether the smoke could eventually drift towards Singapore. Caitlin Ng explains what forecasters are monitoring and what conditions would need to align for haze to reach our shores.
9: There are hundreds of fires burning across Indonesia, with some of the most significant hotspots here in Kalimantan. But here in Singapore, the sky has remained largely clear. So why is that? And it's a question worth asking. Now, the Singapore Institute for International Affairs has rated this year's risk for a severe transboundary haze event as red. Only the second time it's issued its highest warning since the outlook began in 2019. And that's due to a combination of factors, including the potential for hotter and drier conditions associated with El Niño. And with August and September expected to be the peak danger period, let's take a closer look. Now, to help break it all down, I've asked an expert in climate change and air pollution to join me. So, Prof, first of all, the fires. You know, we see some of the hotspots scattered across Indonesia here. Is there any particular thing that makes one hotspot more concerning than the other?
10: So, if you look at the map, that two particular areas are very crucial. One is the West Kalimantan, and the other one is the South Sumatra. Because they are in the upwind direction, prevailing direction in the season right now, so if they have a lot of the hotspots or fire activities over there, that would be have a high chance that the prevailing wind can bring the pollutants to affect Singapore.
9: So one of the factors we do see agencies like NEA tracking is the wind direction. And from what I understand, this wind direction is blowing from a south to southeast direction. And it looks like it's carrying the smoke from the hotspots away from Singapore. What wind direction changes would concern you?
10: Because the wind direction is not necessarily same in the near level, near ground level and upper level. They could be different wind direction. Usually this kind of transboundary pollution happen in the upper level instead of in the near to the ground level. Because in the ground level, we have a lot of buildings or other obstacles that can block the pollutant transport effectively. If the wind now is in, especially in the upper level, is from easterly and also southeasterly, that will be very effective to transport to the country here.
9: Weather is the other key piece of the puzzle. Hotter and drier conditions allow fires to spread and persist. For now, NEA expects dry weather to continue across much of the southern ASEAN region, meaning hotspot and smoke conditions could remain elevated in areas experiencing prolonged dryness.
10: Air quality now in Singapore, in the past week at least, is deteriorating now. But would not be only by the transboundary haze only, but also the combined effect with the local situation. Together with the measurement and the forecast model, hopefully that we can have a more comprehensive early warning of this kind of haze events in the country here.
9: So Singapore's haze risk isn't determined by the number of hotspots alone. Instead, it's a combination of things. How active the fires are, whether weather conditions allow them to keep burning, and where the winds carry the smoke. With the region now entering what the SIIA has identified as the peak danger period, these are the maps forecasters will be watching closely.
0: In other news, Law Minister Edwin Tong has called on the Law Society to release relevant reports into its workplace culture and governance issues to members, with appropriate redactions to protect those interviewed. This comes amid mounting scrutiny over how the society has been run. Mr. Tong says greater disclosure is needed for members to properly understand the issues and form their own views, and for the issues to be addressed with transparency and accountability. His comments come a day after more than 200 lawyers attended a closed-door dialogue with the Law Society Council. The meeting discussed an audit report which raised significant issues involving workplace culture, as well as the administration and functioning of the Law Society between 2022 and 2025. The session saw heated debate and followed a petition by more than 100 members calling for the full report to be released. The petition described the allegations as, I quote, by far the most serious the society has faced in its entire history. The wider profession is also grappling with attrition among young lawyers, with a recent study finding some suffering severe burnout and leaving practice within just 1 to 2 years. Mr. Tong welcomed the council's engagement with members, but said a frank and constructive exchange must be supported by the disclosure of sufficient information. Mr. Tong says the Law Society plays an important role in Singapore's legal system. Hence, necessary steps should be taken to strengthen its governance and functioning and help maintain confidence in the Law Society as an institution. MinLaw will meanwhile continue to follow developments closely and looks forward to further updates from the Law Society Council. And still to come, a White House report accuses Singapore of helping China evade tariffs. And which industry topped cases complaints list so far this year? Find out after the break.
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6: Welcome back. In your business news, Incheon Airport has taken the crown as the world's busiest for international passengers. That's with the Middle East conflict interrupting regular travel patterns in the region, resulting in declining numbers through Dubai. The South Korean hub notched up 38.4 million international passengers in the first 6 months of this year, enabling it to overtake London's Heathrow and Singapore's Changi Airport as well. Incheon benefited from the shift to flying between Europe and Asia rather than transiting through the Gulf. The number of people using the South Korean airport as a connecting point rose by two-thirds during the first half compared to the same period last year. The K-boom has also helped with a rise in tourism visits to the country. The numbers are still preliminary, according to the Airports Council International. The final figures will be published next month. And Japan's tourism numbers dipping in the first half of this year compared to the same period last year. That's with a sharp decline in Chinese visitors since Beijing advised citizens against travel to Japan over remarks made by the Japanese Prime Minister over Taiwan. Slightly more than 21 million foreigners visited Japan in the January to June period this year. That's down 2% from 2025, when it was a record. Spending, however, still went up to reach a high of $30.4 billion, up 1.3% on year. Now, the weak yen has helped grow visitors from South Korea, Taiwan, Southeast Asia, Europe and the US, which helped to offset the decline from China. Outbound travel, however, has been falling and remains well below pre-pandemic levels. For the first half of this year, only 6.9 million traveled overseas, and for the whole of last year, it was 14.7 million. The weak yen and rising domestic prices weighing on consumers, and higher fuel costs have also resulted in surcharges on air tickets. The US has flagged Singapore as one of the countries at risk of being used to help Chinese goods evade tariffs. A White House report says Chinese exports may be shipped through intermediary countries. Now, these goods may then enter the US declared as products of those countries. The report says Singapore's preferential access to the U.S. could make it attractive for transshipment. About 40 countries were flagged in the report, which include Vietnam, India, Japan and South Korea. An industry observer says increased scrutiny could slow cargo movements between Singapore and the U.S.
7: In the past, there is a green lane between Singapore and the U.S., and therefore, the cargo that goes through here actually goes through a digital customs declaration, is pre-declared, and therefore it goes faster. So now there'll be more scrutiny, and therefore it will slow down the process.
6: In August last year, the U.S. imposed an additional 40% tariff on goods found to have been illegally transshipped to evade duties. The White House adds that it plans to use AI to spot such cargo. A business association says SMEs should prepare for further uncertainty by diversifying their supply chains.
8: For businesses and SMEs particularly, it's quite important that we have a diversified supply chain. We also need to prepare for Plan B and Plan C, and always be on our toes and never be complacent about whatever situation we may find ourselves currently in or may be comfortable where we are. Things can change quite rapidly.
6: Consumers lost more than $1.9 million in beauty-related prepayments in the first half of this year. That's nearly 18 times the losses recorded in the same period last year. Complaints to the Consumer Watchdog also more than doubled to over 1,100, largely following the abrupt closure of several beauty and wellness businesses.
9: Behind the reported losses are consumers who paid in advance for services they may never receive. This underscores the risk of making large upfront payments for beauty packages, especially when businesses close suddenly. Consumers should avoid making large advance payments where possible and consider paying per use or in smaller installments.
6: Overall, CASE received close to 6,700 complaints in the first half of this year. Electrical and electronics, motor cars, travel and renovation contractors rounded out the top five sectors with the most complaints. Complaints against the travel sector also rose year on year amid recent air travel disruptions linked to geopolitical tensions and changes to flight schedules.
9: Consumer protection must continue to evolve alongside changes in the marketplace, from prepaid packages to online transactions and the growing use of artificial intelligence in e-commerce. CASE is closely monitoring how AI may shape the way products are marketed, priced, and recommended to consumers so that consumers can continue to make informed choices in a fair and transparent marketplace.
6: Singapore's MRT network performance has improved for a fourth consecutive month. The measure tracks how far trains travel before a delay of more than 5 minutes occurs. The 12-month moving average reached 2.37 million train kilometres in July. There have also been no delays exceeding 30 minutes since November last year, excluding the Thompson East Coast Line. That marks the longest such stretch since the figures were first tracked in 2011. The Land Transport Authority said the results reflect the sustained efforts and dedication of Singapore's transport workers and rail operators to improve reliability and response to faults and incidents. It also reflects the impact of recommendations made by the Rail Reliability Task Force in February 2026, which operators are working to implement. President Tharman Shanmugaratnam says Singapore's public service plays a critical role in ensuring there is trust in the country's social compact, even as global challenges become increasingly complex. Mr. Tharman was speaking at the President's Scholarship Awards ceremony held at the Istana. He reminded the recipients that the awards are a responsibility, not a privilege.
10: Being awarded the scholarship reflects your exceptional potential as a young Singaporean. But it does not set you up for life at the pinnacle. It instead reflects the trust that you will be a role model of both humility and excellence and will work tirelessly with others to improve the lives of every Singaporean.
6: Two young Singaporeans received this year's President Scholarship. Nadine Yap speaks to them to find out more about their journeys and their growth beyond the classroom and exams.
11: What I hope is that I'm able to help contribute to a force that is very has a lot of high community trust.
12: It's about dedicating my life to something bigger, and I think the defense of Singapore is something that I want to contribute to.
13: Charlene Tan and Samuel Poe are the two latest recipients of the President's Scholarship. The first female Singapore Police Force scholar to receive the scholarship, Charlene's urge to give back to society came when she volunteered with Club Rainbow Singapore, a charity for children with chronic illnesses or disabilities.
11: This is a group of children that you might not interact with mainly in your daily life, sometimes because it's not easy for them to go out of the house or interact with the wider public. We were able to organize a museum visit with the beneficiaries and their families. It was the first time where I saw the children so happy, whether it be through their own mouths or whether their caregivers or their siblings are the ones telling us that. It was very heartwarming.
13: Charlene is pursuing a forensic science degree at Pennsylvania State University. She hopes to gain a deeper understanding of investigations and the multidisciplinary work of law enforcement. She believes such knowledge will equip her with new perspectives on how to better serve all communities in Singapore. For Samuel, his passion kept him through balancing academics, community service, and his favorite sport, football. He will be studying at the London School of Economics and Political Science. A former captain for the under-17 team at Hougang United, he was inspired to lead because of his former coach, Mr. Firdaus Kasim.
12: I was still relatively new to the football scene, and I think when playing for that club, it really made me realise the really diverse backgrounds that people come from. The way that he led, the way that he cared for us more than just as players, and how to keep us on the right path, motivate us beyond just footballers, but as people as well, was something that really motivated me.
13: Samuel hopes to learn more about military diplomacy, while also understanding more about life outside of Singapore. For these two President Scholarship recipients, they're grateful for the opportunity to build stronger connections and to give back meaningfully to society.
6: And still to come, Indonesia's president lays out the country's priorities in the year ahead in his second Independence Day speech. Plus, floods Japan claim lives and leave travelers stranded in Narita Airport. More after the break.

I was a research assistant, but I wanted to grow beyond the lab. When a sales role opened, I knew my knowledge would be an asset. I now help to drive revenue

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7: Welcome back. Indonesian President Prabowo Subianto has touted the strongest growth for a first half in more than a decade. He sees GDP expansion hitting 6% this year, despite global uncertainty. But Mr. Prabowo stressed gains must translate into more jobs and higher living standards. CNA senior correspondent Chandni Vatvani reports.
8: A myriad of issues were discussed and highlighted as President Prabowo Subianto delivered his annual State of the Nation address here at Parliament in Jakarta, taking stock of his administration's achievements and the country's state of affairs.
9: In his nearly two-hour-long speech, the president said his administration had implemented 121 strategic policies over 21 months. He said that was equivalent to roughly one new policy every 5 days since taking office in October 2024. The president outlined what had worked and what still needed improvement, saying flagship programs were beginning to benefit the public, including free nutritious meals, digital social assistance, village cooperatives, and free healthcare.
10: Janji makanan bergizi, bantuan sosial, dan hilirisasi tidak lagi menjadi rencana di atas kertas. 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
9: Touting gains in self-sufficiency, President Prabowo said Indonesia was now self-sufficient in several food commodities, including rice, corn, chicken, and chilies. He said the government aims to achieve the same for beef within the next 5 to 6 years. The president also highlighted plans to end diesel imports and implement B50 biofuel, while saying his administration was fully prepared to deal with El Nino conditions this year. On the economy, Mr. Prabowo expressed confidence that growth could reach 6% this year. He also wants to use more dividends from state-owned enterprises to fund downstream industries and acquisitions of foreign companies. Meanwhile, the new state export firm will take on an expanded role in monitoring key commodity shipments, but will not take control of exports. He emphasized the importance of improving people's welfare.
10: Bagi saya, pertumbuhan dan investasi bukan tujuan akhir. Tujuan kita adalah kesejahteraan rakyat kita. Pertumbuhan tinggi tidak bisa dinikmati oleh rakyat kita. Kebanyakan tidak bermanfaat bagi kita.
9: In his second speech of the day, President Prabowo proposed to a budget of more than $200 billion for 2027, with a fiscal deficit at 2.4% of GDP, well below the 3% cap, along with plans to maximize benefits from resource earnings to boost growth. He said the 2027 budget will be focused on 8 priority programs, including achieving food and energy self-sufficiency, downstreaming and industrialization, healthcare and education. Chani Vatvani, CNA, Jakarta.
7: Now, CNA also spoke to an expert on how President Prabowo's message could spur the Indonesian economy.
6: Yes, I think there's quite a lot of continuity in the growth strategy from his speech. The policy priorities outlined in his speech are also familiar. The government continues to rely on programs linked to food and energy self-sufficiency, value-added industrialization and village cooperatives. The Nantara will also continue to play a major role. I expect public spending and state-backed institutions to remain important drivers of growth. The government is likely to play a significant role in supporting economic growth next year. But again, whether this public spending will eventually translate into stronger activity in manufacturing and agriculture, which are pivotal sectors for job creation, remains to be seen. And whether that public spending will eventually reassure investors to invest more into the country, that remains to be seen.
7: At least 8 people are dead after record-breaking rainfall triggered widespread flooding in Japan's Chiba Prefecture. 4 others are said to be injured. More than 360 millimeters of rain fell in the region east of Tokyo in just 24 hours. The weather agency has since downgraded its unprecedented highest rain warning for parts of Chiba Prefecture. Mud and floodwater covered roads, homes, cars and parts of railway tracks. Homes were flooded, while nearly 230,000 residents were advised to seek shelter. Around 24,000 households remain without power. The flooding brought transport across the region to a standstill. Around 7,000 people were stranded overnight at Narita Airport after trains serving the key international hub were suspended. Some services resumed this morning, but with delays. Flights are operating normally.
11: 着陸時は窓から見ると雨は降っていたんですけど、そんなに豪雨っていう状況ではなかったですね。で、到着して皆さんも別にそんなにスタックしてるとは思ってなかったと思います。
12: Well, I didn't see this floor, to be honest, but the higher one was full of people sleeping everywhere. On every corner of the floor.
7: The intensity of the rain forced the closure of major highways, forcing drivers onto alternative routes leading to traffic jams. At Chiba Station, floodwater poured down an escalator, as well as steps at a popular shopping mall. Many spent the night in temporary shelters. More than 200 evacuation centres were opened across 4 prefectures. Soldiers from Japan's self-defence forces are helping with rescue and relief operations. More downpours are forecast. Haze conditions worsening in parts of Malaysia, with unhealthy air quality recorded in several areas. The National Weather Agency says conditions could persist till late September. Sarawak remains the hardest hit state, with 8 districts recording unhealthy air quality as of this evening. The state government is planning another round of cloud seeding. More than 100 schools in Sarawak remained closed. Unhealthy air quality also recorded in Kuala Lumpur and Selangor. Schools in Penang have been told to suspend outdoor activities if readings reach unhealthy levels. Authorities say that while the situation remains under control, significant improvement will depend on a reduction of hotspots in Indonesia's Kalimantan region. Malaysia's Pakatan Harapan Coalition is heading into a crucial weekend. Component parties PKR and the DAP are holding their annual meetings after back-to-back state election losses. Both are expected to assess the results and set the tone for upcoming polls. DAP delegates will also vote on whether its leaders should give up their government posts. CNA senior correspondent Afifa Arifin tells us more.
11: After two difficult outings at the ballot box, Malaysia's Pakatan Harapan Coalition is facing growing pressure to turn around its political fortunes. The first setback came in Johor, where PH won just 8 of the state's 56 seats as Barisan Nasional swept the remaining 48. 3 weeks later, the setback deepened. PH lost the Negeri Sembilan government it had led since 2018, with former Chief Minister Aminuddin Harun and DAP's Secretary General Anthony Lok among those defeated. While the results do not change Prime Minister Anwar Ibrahim's majority in Parliament, analysts say they have shifted the political dynamics within the Federal Unity Government.
13: You have a resurgent BN, more confident, the momentum is on their side with regards to PH, although the Prime Minister is from PH, but PH has suffered these setbacks in Johor, Negeri Sembilan, and one can see also even before that in Sabah. So it is morally weakened at the federal level.
11: That puts the spotlight on two PH component parties holding their respective meetings this weekend. PKR, the party of Prime Minister Anwar, gathers in Malacca for its annual congress. For its leadership, the challenge is not only to account for the recent losses, but to convince members it has a credible plan to prevent a repeat in upcoming elections. Analysts say that means strengthening its machinery on the ground, broadening support among Malay voters, and re-engaging parts of PH's traditional base that have grown less enthusiastic.
14: They have to admit where they have gone wrong. But beyond that, they also have to spell out, I think, a roadmap towards recovery. And I think what's different now compared to the past, when they were in opposition, is that now they are still in government. So in theory, they still have some leverage, you know, over resources, over ability to cast a counter-narrative back to the public.
11: For DAP, the question this weekend is more immediate. At its annual conference on Sunday, delegates will vote to decide whether party leaders should resign from their government posts or remain till the end of the parliamentary term.
13: Another important thing that they need to mull over is whether sitting, if they choose to sit out of cabinet, will that cause a weakening of the federal coalition? So there needs to be careful assessment by wider DAP rank and file during their conference on their way forward, because it will just not affect immediate DAP's immediate political future, but it could determine the direction of DAP for a whole generation.
11: Beyond the internal debates, the bigger picture is that Malaysia's political landscape is already abuzz with talk of shifting alliances and power dynamics, particularly with more state elections expected in the coming months. And so all eyes will be closely watching what happens this weekend, whether these defeats prompt a genuine reset within Pakatan Harapan and how its parties will choose to position themselves as Malaysia moves closer to the next general election. Afifa Arifin, CNA, Kuala Lumpur.
7: And still to come, a glimpse into preparations before the Lions take on the war elephants on home soil tomorrow. And a rower's quest to the World Championships comes true thanks to the community. We'll have the details after the break.

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2: Welcome back. Various members of the local sporting community have raised more than $50,000 in a last-ditch bid to send Singapore's Olympic rower Joanne Poh and her teammates to the World Championships. The World Rowing Championships will be held in Amsterdam later this month. Donors include athletes from the National Chukball Women's Team, who donated their entire $4,000 prize money from the Singapore Sports Awards to the cause.
3: Majula! Singapore!
2: Local food chain Mr. Bean forked out $20,000, which includes cash support and meal vouchers for Poh and her team. The funds will go towards living expenses and hiring a coach in preparation for the World Championships. There were also contributions from other individual donors.
4: We met Joanne by chance. We were moved by her story about her determination and her resilience. And we believe that every athlete deserves support long before the medals and the applause. So this time we hope that she can carry this blessing with her and bring glory to Singapore.
5: It means so much that the support from Mr. Bean is extended beyond myself, and this really isn't just about Joanne Poh or my rowing. It's about how, when people believe in a sport, believe in a cause, come together, can make such a change. And it shouldn't just be about the race I'm going to be doing, but the momentum that we are trying to build, the traction we're trying to get, and for people to look at rowing, to look at Singapore, look at sports beyond the World Championship and towards the 2029 Southeast Asian Games.
2: Money and time are the two major hurdles that local athletes say they face in the pursuit of international glory, especially those from smaller national sports associations. There are calls for more corporate support to ease financial burden and for employers to be more flexible with work arrangements.
5: For a sport like ours, where we need to spend a lot of time training to build the endurance and the base, a cooler climate, would be required, which Singapore unfortunately is unable to provide. So we have to spend a large amount of time training overseas, and that comes with a lot of expenses.
6: Every time we go for competitions, we have to raise our own fund, which is quite a big problem for all of us, because some of my teammates are still studying, so they don't work to earn their own money to travel for these competitions. And because without fundings, there's a lot of things that we are limited to, which is resources, places for us to train.
2: Currently, local athletes can receive support from Sport Singapore in scholarships for studies and in funds for competitions. But repeat applications are considered on a case-by-case basis and to varying success. The situation can create some uncertainty for an athlete's long-term plans. Sports analysts we spoke to say NSAs must work hand-in-hand with their athletes to garner and manage corporate sponsorships instead of just waiting for government support.
7: You also can't just go to a corporate and say, I'm trying my best, please give me money. Athletes and federations do actually need to figure out how to create value for companies, for sponsors. So be that in exposure, in terms of social media,

0: which is easy to do. All of us have social media accounts, but it's also about tailoring content that would be beneficial and put the sponsors in A, a good light, and B, give them enough sort of exposure to warrant a level of support that would be useful to the athletes as well.
1: And with many national athletes also holding a full-time job, getting time off from work for training and overseas competitions can be tricky. An analyst says flexible work schemes and leave arrangements will be helpful. What's important too is making sure that athletes' career progression is not hampered by representing the country. He adds that businesses must recognize that supporting local athletes has its benefits.
2: Yep, and that's another area where corporates could hopefully do more. Can you sponsor a national sports association? Can you sponsor an individual athlete? And it doesn't have to be an athlete who's winning medals. Honestly, sometimes the athletes who have the best brand stories is the ones who've been injured. It's the ones who weren't expected to qualify. It's the ones who are the first Singaporean to represent the nation in a sport. Because that is a journey, that is an inspirational story that could really galvanize the youth of the nations.
1: Singapore national football coach Gavin Lee says keeping his team calm, relaxed and focused is his priority ahead of the ASEAN Hyundai Cup semi-final first leg match against regional powerhouse Thailand at Jalan Besar Stadium. The Lions have earned the respect of seven-time champions Thailand, with the visitors wary of the goal threat that Singapore striker Ilhan Fandi brings. Nadine Yam with this report.
3: Singapore is unbeaten in its ASEAN Hyundai Cup campaign thus far. With two wins and two draws, the Lions have achieved a second straight qualification into the knockout stages. But the team has yet to face a tougher opponent than the one taking the pitch at Jalan Besar Stadium on Saturday. Regional powerhouse Thailand, kings of ASEAN football seven times, ranked 54 places higher than Singapore in the world rankings.
4: They're very young, talented front line in midfield as well, but backed by experienced players at the back. And you have seen in the last four group games, they have kept clean sheets. We respect them as our opposition, but we respect ourselves even more for the growth that we have. So again, we put our attention on us, we focus on our plan, and we go out there and do our jobs.
3: Lee has almost a full squad to choose from, with Song Yeong the only absentee through suspension. Striker Ilhan Fandi says the Korean-born midfielder will be a big miss.
5: It's not only going to be me missing him on the pitch, I think it's the fans and the team as well, because we know how big of an impact he can be to our team, and yeah, everything he does for the team is amazing.
3: The other side of the pitch will see the war elephant aiming to continue their dominance of regional football. Four straight wins and no goals conceded so far. On paper, it could be an easy win against Singapore, but the Thais are not taking anything for granted.
6: We come here fully aware of their threats, how they play, and we know they're a team that we have to be at our very best.
3: The Lions will have their work cut out for them as they face seven-time champions Thailand in the first leg of the semi-finals on Saturday. With both teams coming into the game on a high from their final group stage matches, fans will be watching closely to see if Singapore can capitalize on their home ground advantage or if Thailand can continue their flawless defensive record of five clean sheets. Kickoff will start at 9 p.m. Singapore time.
1: Singapore and Thailand renew their rivalry in the ASEAN Hyundai Cup semi-finals, with plenty at stake for both teams. CNA's Nicole Carter breaks down the key stats ahead of the clash.
7: Let's start with the numbers Singapore will want to change. 10. That's the number of consecutive wins Thailand has against the Lions. Singapore's last victory, December 2012, when the Lions beat the War Elephants 3-1 in the first leg to win the ASEAN title. Thailand has yet to concede a goal this tournament and holds the best defensive record. Singapore has not been quite as watertight, but Jacob Mahler has impressed in defence. Even Vietnam, the region's highest scoring side, couldn't find a way through. And with Singapore playing at home, keeping the gate shut could be crucial. But where the game could be decided is the midfield. Singapore has Kyogo Nakamura back after suspension. The Lions missed his composure on the ball. But he goes up against Sarat Yuyen. The experienced Thai star has 92 caps to his name and 4 ASEAN Championship winners' medals in his cabinet. Thailand's threat up front has spread across the team. 10 goals among 6 players. Singapore has scored just half of that. 3 of those goals have come from one man, Ilhan Fandi. Could the informed Singaporean striker continue his hot streak, or could Thailand take an advantage back home to Bangkok for the second leg? History favours Thailand, but recent form gives Singapore reasons to believe.
1: Inmates and their families have come together to create art symbolising encouragement, reconciliation and hope. It is the first time the Yellow Ribbon Community Arts Festival is showcasing such works.
8: The collaborative sessions were very moving because making art together breaks down emotional walls. It gives families a shared goal that requires teamwork, listening and patience.
1: The works show the importance of families, community and society in supporting rehabilitation, symbolizing the theme, we are each other's second chances. 38 inmates and ex-offenders have their work displayed. The exhibition will be held at 1 Holland Village until next Thursday. And that's all the time we have for Singapore Tonight. We'll leave you with more pictures from the collaborative art exhibition. Thanks for watching and have a good night.

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0: Welcome to Singapore Hour, your all-access pass to the city's sights, sounds, and secret spots. Today, we're starting with a burst of colour, because here in Singapore, art doesn't just live in galleries, it's all around us, in the streets. We're going to meet Anna Dutoit, an artist who will take us through a journey that takes us through the city's vibrant art scene, one that's breaking boundaries and colouring well outside the lines.
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3: This may not be my strongest work. My foundation is in fine arts, but my passion embraces all forms of art. Growing up, I was always surrounded by creativity. I studied fine art at the Ruskin School of Art in Oxford, where I got into oil painting and drawing with ballpoint pen. When I came home, I found a creative scene bursting with life, and I'm proud to be a part of it. As an artist, a curator, and a maker. In Singapore, art isn't just in galleries. It finds its way into everyday life. And I want to take you around to see just how vibrant it's become. So I'm kicking things off somewhere a little unexpected. Lavender, with a scoop of ice cream. This is my good friend Tiffany So. We're both curators of an independent art platform called Gofi.
2: So it's the one with the purple one, eh?
3: Yum. We share the same goal to make art part of everyday life, especially work by artists from Southeast Asia.
2: Cheers! Me and Tiff are actually involved in the curation for this joint collaborative exhibition together with Sweet Cheeks.
4: And the theme is melting thresholds. This idea of blurring boundaries of where art can live, where it can sit, and how it can be experienced in our everyday lives. Hence also why we work with local everyday spaces like this one. Get to experience art in an environment that's a lot more welcoming, a lot more accessible.
2: I mean, I just love how like the collaboration runs so deep into small details like the packaging of this ice cream cup and down to the like ice cream flavors.
4: Gofi always works with emerging artists, artists who are either very early on in their careers or people who are very underrepresented in the mainstream art scene from around the region who have never had the opportunity to showcase their works in a public space.
2: And I feel like as an artist, just putting my art out here, for example, on an ice cream cup, when people engage with my art in such a almost intimate way, it sort of opens up this whole new world for me as an artist.
3: As someone still finding my way as an artist, I know how hard it is to get seen, especially when you're mostly sharing your work online. Having it in a physical space where people can spend time with it makes a big difference. Which brings me to my next stop, Alexandra. Gillman Barracks has changed a lot over the years, but it's still one of the few places in Singapore with this many galleries in one spot. My favourite's right at the entrance. It's a non-profit space that supports local artists, emerging, established, or even those who don't call themselves artists yet. This is Mae Anderson. She's been a big part of shaping Singapore's art scene for over two decades.
2: So Mae, I have been a huge longtime fan of Hearth. So what exactly is Hearth and what is the space that we're in right now?
5: I'm so glad, Anna. Art Outreach is a charity that has been around for 22 years. We now focus on supporting art practitioners because we believe that artists reaches an audience through powerful visual language. Hearth is a program we've run for the last 5 years. So the space is given to an artist for free. We give them a small micro grant. We support them with videography, photography to capture not just the persons behind the art, but the process as well as the beautiful finished product. What has been the nicest part about this space is the diversity of practitioners. So we have a lot of artists that come right to us from art school. We have artists who are architects, who are writers, tech people, and this is their chance to express their artistic side.
3: I'm meeting the artists behind Hearth's latest exhibit, Jiaqi and Aaron. Their art doesn't hang on walls. Visitors contribute to the work as it unfolds. The duo want to spark new conversations and invite people to think and respond. And they're just two of over 300 artists who've shown here.
6: Oh my God.
7: I've always been interested in this idea of like learning and how it can take in different shapes and form. We did an open call for the public to submit different assignments that reflects a knowledge that's important to them, to really make it like a little workshop in progress such that, you know, many different people can come in to try unexpected or surprising assignments. So it's really an ongoing, I guess, participatory exhibition.
8: We never had a studio big enough to do all this making and experimenting and tweaking. Yeah. And the flexibility, I think that was very helpful.
7: Art Outreach also helps with like marketing and all that, which I think is really good. We can really look into like creating the work itself and having dialogue with the people who come to the space.
9: Where do you guys go to look for art?
7: I think we really are drawn to public art installations or community-based works.
8: I think another alternative view is taking time to just wander can lead you to some nice chance encounters.
3: Some of the most surprising places to find art are the ones you pass through without even thinking. So May takes me underground to a place I thought I knew very well. Dhoby Ghaut is the biggest MRT station in Singapore. I pass through it all the time, but I've never actually stopped to look at the art within. This one before us, created by one of my most formative teachers, Delia Pavaki, and her husband and artist, Milenko Pavaki.
5: The Art in Transit program that features artwork in every MRT station. 112 stations and 116 artists. Singapore's largest collection of public art.
10: Wow.
5: So it's a real cool thing that art is not just in local museums, but actually it's in our MRT stations, free, accessible. We are standing at an artwork called Interchange, and it's especially apt because this is an interchange station. It starts with blue and white pottery, and then it ends with Peranakan colors, celebrating that transition from people from China coming to Singapore, bringing the tradition of ceramics, but of course having it integrate with the Southeast Asian flavors. But it took about 9 months. So can you imagine firing each piece by herself? Every piece of the wall was fired by hand by Delia. And for Milenko, he had to lay all the mosaic along this wall and also along pillars in the station. And all that was truly a labor of love, giving birth to this love child.
3: As an artist, creating art at this scale in such a public space feels like a once-in-a-lifetime opportunity. I head to my next stop, Promenade Station, to see a large-scale art installation by the art collective Funk.
11: When we first approached the project, we were really excited because this is our first large-scale public commission.
12: But we got the plans, and one of the things that really stood out to us was that there were a few spots that had direct sunlight that was coming through, and that really inspired us to do something that could work with the sunlight that was coming through. There's a lot of water around this station, and we wanted to have the element of water and life and light coming together to reflect each other.
13: I think it's a very transitional place.
11: People just walk, you know, in and out of the station. At least for maybe a couple of people, just look up for the brief moment for a couple of seconds. It actually brings them to a place of wonder.
13: Hence, the piece of the work is actually called DISCO. So it's an acronym for Dreams in Social Cosmic Odyssey. What we wanted was to bring a little bit of spiritedness into the MRT station, and hopefully if people can see the work and gather around it, they can do a little bit of dance.
3: After seeing all that public art, I just really wanted to make something myself. Fortunately in Singapore, there are creative spaces everywhere. Whether you're learning a new skill or just trying something different on the weekend.
14: But relax yourself a little bit.
3: My go-to is this quiet ceramic studio in the West, where my friend Yang Tao has been working for the past 15 years, creating everything from tableware to sculptures. For her, ceramics isn't just something you do.
15: Ceramic is really part of my daily life. It's also a very important medium where I get to express my inner thoughts and transfer it into something physical outside.
3: So I'm taking on the mountain series. We have it in carving form, so taking away clay instead of like adding on.
6: Wow.
3: Yeah. So while I remove the clay, I also sort of like realize they really look like a kind of like mountain kind of landscape.
6: So why did you decide to start off with functional wear?
3: I also visit like different artist studio. And then when you go to their studio, they'll be serving you with drinks or food with their utensils.
6: Yeah.
3: For me, that's really, I feel so thankful and grateful. And I think I want to continue that tradition. For someone who receives it the first time, it really elevates everything.
6: Oh, absolutely. Like, I felt so welcome.
10: Today, I'm trying raku firing, an ancient Japanese technique. First, we apply a glaze formulated specifically for raku firing. We then fire it in a microwave kiln. Then, while it's red hot, it's dropped into flammable materials.
16: Oh, it's not very hot.
3: Uh-huh.
16: Wow.
3: Heat transfer. Sometimes if it cools down like too fast, then it might crack. That's all.
16: Oh, I see. Yeah.
3: You get this very lustrous and very shiny metallic kind of finishing.
16: So pretty.
3: Each individual piece is going to be very different. Even after applying glaze, one layer or two layer will result in different changes already. And then with the combustion and then the change in atmosphere, it gives even a dramatic kind of finishing to it.
6: I love that sort of unpredictability. Mm. I love it.
10: Ta-da! My finished piece. It's rough, random, and totally one of a kind. And that's what I've come to love about ceramics and Singapore's art scene. Unpredictable, open, always growing, and best of all, it's for everyone.
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1: Chinatown is a popular tourist spot with irresistible street food, rich history, and temples. And no one better than Alvin Cheong, who's going to show us some places that the TikTok reels tend to miss. He's going to take us to his old gang's stomping ground. It's now a stop on his tour route.
2: I ran with gangs. Knew every hidden alley, every shortcut, every deal that went down here. But life doesn't always go the way we want it.
3: I'm Alvin Cheong, ex-royal member turned tourist guide in Chinatown.
4: South Beach Road in Chinatown, which is one of the oldest roads in Singapore, which is very important to the early migrants.
2: I've been a tour guide in Chinatown for slightly more than 2 years.
4: Who is familiar with this place?
2: My tours are quite unique because of my background and my time in this neighborhood in my younger days. Chinatown is very special to me.
4: What's so special about this temple? Not a single nail or screw was used, like the Japanese technique. 1839, they start building. 1842, it was built.
2: Chinatown is located in the southern part of Singapore, just on the edge of the Central Business District.
4: Why Pagoda Street? For the Chinese, during that time, we don't have street names. So how we identify and tell people where we are?
2: This is called the Gopuram, a towering entrance gateway to a Hindu temple.
4: So it looks like a pagoda to the Chinese. So if I'm nearby this street, I will say I'm at Pagoda Street.
2: You also find a mosque along Mall Street and Temple Street around the corner.
4: So this is how diverse we have in Singapore. Everybody celebrate everybody's festival.
5: I am very interested in history, and I think it's worth every penny. As a Singaporean, I think it's very meaningful.
2: My walking tours usually take about 3 hours. It's fun and I truly enjoy it. Let's take a walk to Neil Road and get ourselves some tea, shall we?
4: I'm at Tea Chapter now, one of the oldest tea houses located in Chinatown, to meet my friend and owner, Li Fan.
6: Hi, Alvin. Have a seat.
4: Hey, Fan. It's been quite some time I visited you. So I'm craving for some teas now. And that's something I always wanted to ask you. What makes tea, traditional tea appreciation, so special?
6: Well, for traditional Chinese tea, it's an art, it's a philosophy, and it's also a bridge between generations. It actually teaches mindfulness, respect, and patience. And in fact, you're at right now is the room whereby we serve the Queen, Queen Elizabeth II. Yeah.
4: Wow. I would like to try what tea she drank during that visit.
6: Okay, so this is the tea that we have right now. This tea is called Imperial Golden Cassia. It boosts to have a natural floral aroma, so you can give it a try.
4: Okay. So what should I do?
6: With this cup, you hold on the top like this with two fingers. So give it a smell. So the first smell that you experience, this is called the hot aroma. So right now you pour it over to the shorter cup over here. This is what we call the appreciation cup. So the empty cup, you smell it once more. So this is the warm aroma. So it's evaporating a bit, it's more obvious. Lastly, you put it between your palms like this, give it a rub. And the temperature of the cup will fall. And right now you can smell it again. So this is the cold aroma. It does change a bit, right?
4: Yeah.
6: So kind of caramelizes a bit.
4: A simple cup of tea can hold centuries of tradition and apparently royal approval too. If it's good enough for Queen Elizabeth II, it's definitely good enough for me. I love walking through all these alleys in Chinatown. And with all these beautiful wall murals of the past, how they live, it reminds me of my childhood. My dad was a home-based tailor, and Chinatown was where we got fabric and visited my mom's godmothers. But in my teens, I started coming here for the wrong reasons. This was where I got my fix. These days, I give talks and share my story, hoping it will steer others away from the path I once took. If you want to see the heart of Chinatown today, look no further than its hawker centers. With more than 200 stores, Chinatown Complex Food Center is one of Singapore's largest hawker centers. Some of the renowned dishes you can find here are steamboat, dim sum, and glutinous rice ball. I'm craving for my bowl of chendol, my favorite dessert. Chendol has roots across Southeast Asia, from Malaysia to Indonesia to Thailand. Every country has their own version. Hi, Yuning.
7: Hey, hi.
4: I have a favor to ask you today.
7: Sure.
4: Can you teach me how to make my own chendol?
7: Sure, come on in. The first thing that you have to prepare is to shave ice. The next thing that you can put on is our fresh cold-pressed coconut milk. And then the next one will be our red beans. So we import our premium red bean from overseas.
4: Oh.
7: And then we cook it over hours. And the next one will be the legendary chendol, where we make ourselves. And this is the palm sugar that we are using. We import palm sugar from our surrounding neighbor, and then we brew it over charcoal all by ourselves. So you are done with your first bowl of own made chendol.
4: Marvelous. What makes you have the thoughts of starting a chendol business?
7: Okay, so I started this business, Amoy Chendol, back in 2017. That's when I first came back from overseas, when I wanted a bowl of traditional chendol, which I could not find. There's no one really serving a natural and also freshly made chendol in Singapore. That's where I decided that I should serve one in our neighborhood, Chinatown.
4: Time to walk off my chendol. I'm going to visit a hidden gem in People's Park Complex. Anthony the Spice Maker. I will call him personally the Spice Master. He always have the ingredients I need for my cooking. Hey, Anthony, what are you doing?
8: I'm doing a blend of a so-called golden satay. You need sugar, the salt, and I use Himalayan pink salt, more healthy salt. For this ingredient, I need to add some chili and also need some cinnamon, considered a bit of a secret recipe.
4: Oh, I see. Now I know your secrets. Don't worry, we are good friends. Spice is the heart of many Singaporean dishes, and Anthony's got them all.
8: I'm the second generation. So in the 70s, my parents is have a spice shop. A young boy, I helped them out. The old granny, they always like to do the spices at home, blend themselves, but they don't have strength to pound themselves. So they have to visit our shop and ask me to do the recipe. So this is how I secretly know this granny recipe.
4: I know that your business don't just cater for locals, right? You also do overseas.
8: You are right. That's why we actually sell online, overseas. And now actually my daughter is also in Switzerland selling online.
4: I know you have a special name for your daughter, right?
8: Oh yes, the name's called Spice Girl.
4: Wow, nice one. Yeah. I'm really impressed by how Anthony managed to turn his parents' old school business into an online success. It's not easy preserving tradition while going digital, but he has nailed it.
2: I've had this nagging back pain for a while. So today I'm visiting a traditional Chinese medicine doctor.
9: Hi, Evan. How are you?
2: Not so good. I have an appointment with Dr. Chow. Am I on time?
9: Yeah, you're on time. Dr. Chow is waiting for you.
2: Okay, thank you so much.
9: Thank you.
2: Dr. Chow.
10: Hi, Evan. Nice to see you here. How's everything?
2: Not so good recently. My sleep disc relapsed.
10: Oh. Okay, let me check for the condition. Somewhere about lower back here.
2: Yeah, it's at the L4,
10: L5. L4, L5 area, yeah. Okay. So later we go out and do an examination and check on the body condition, okay?
2: Okay, thank
10: Just
2: you.
10: Just follow me.
2: Acupuncture is based on the concept of qi, the body's natural energy flow. When qi is blocked, it causes pain and imbalance. These needles help stimulate specific points to restore circulation, relieve tension, and activate the body's natural healing process. Can feel the numb. Yes.
11: 一点都不痛，就是一点麻麻的感觉， 因为那个针是好像毛发这么幼。
10: 中医跟西医必须要合并起来， 一起合作来 针对病人的情况， 解决病人的症状。
2: The whole session took about 30 minutes, and I must come back for a few more to see the result. I'm back at Chinatown Complex Food Center. So this will be my last stop. Craft beer on taps in a hawker center. Can I have something dark?
12: Sure.
2: On tap.
12: Got one from Japan here, so this is the porter.
2: The best thing to have after a hard day's work. To most people, Chinatown is a tourist spot. To me, it's a story. A story of resilience, survival, and transformation. No matter how much it changes, its spirit remains the same. And as for me, Chinatown is always home.

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2: 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Bennett, Arsene!
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5: Come with me.
1: We've never seen this before.
10: Is that the best you can do?

0: Singapore doesn't just move, it grooves. From its buzzing streets to rich cultural mix, the city's got rhythm. Adding her own pulse is Namiko, a Taiko drummer who brings culture, community, and some serious sound to Singapore's multicultural heart.
1: Are you ready for the circle? Let's dance first. Yup! This thing is really a lot of things to learn. Just this practice is not enough. So please watch video and practice.
2: ありがとうございました。ありがとうございました。
1: はい、ありがとうございました。

0: came to Singapore in year 2000, quite a long time already. And he is my husband.
1: I'm Ku, from Malaysia. I came here about 1998.
0: I'm a Japanese drum taiko player. Also, I teach taiko as well. I started Hibikiya in 2009 as a place to teach Japanese traditional music and to promote Japanese culture in Singapore.
2: I'm very happy that Hibikiya is the platform that people who are interested in Japanese culture, not necessarily taiko, to come and enjoy doing together.
0: I want to keep the authenticity. At the same time, I want to open the door more to the...
1: more people.
0: More people, yes. We actually have a session called Rojak Day. So that's where we put many songs within a day that we practice. The word Rojak, I quite like it. Like a USA kind of say, they say melting pot kind of thing, right? But this Rojak, the word, and of course there is a food Rojak. So to me, the Singapore, this Rojak culture, very
1: unique.
0: Unique, the comfortable.
1: All blending together.

0: My favorite mutton soup.
1: Well, after rehearsal, sometimes we come to Upper Thomson, this the roti prata shop.
0: Prata house.
1: Now she eats more spicy food than me.
2: And then we will try to introduce her lots of local stuffs. I don't know whether are we successful to teach you like kangkong sambal.
0: Kangkong I love. Yes.
1: Kangkong sambal. Eh?
0: Drink order still okay. I can order for them kopi or kosong. For the Chinese food, I can read, I can write, but I cannot pronounce properly. So for order wise, still not very successful.

0: idea tau. Yeah. We are preparing to pick up some ingomi in Japanese. It's rubbish. Are we ready?
1: Let's go.
0: Okay. I joined the international exchange program called SEAP, Ship for Southeast Asia Youth Program. SEAP is an international youth exchange program where people from ASEAN countries and Japan would travel by ship for more than 1 month to each other's countries. So because of that program, I had a lot of friends in Singapore. The first time I visited Singapore was in 1993. And then in 1997, as a SEAP participant, eventually in 2000, I moved here permanently. During the SEAP, we actually had a lot of different activities. We just decided to clean up a beach as a very small first action with our friends. And it's very nice that I have friends from the SEAP program to meet, and they do something for Singapore Beach.
2: Oh, good.
0: Thank you very much for joining.
1: Thank you for inviting us again.
0: Thank you.

0: I met Rosalie, Raja, and Lee Chu through Stay Up in 1997, and since then, we've been friends.
1: All of us gather in Singapore Port of Call. So the contingent from different country
2: Singapore
1: to start the journey from there.
2: Each Port of Call, we had homestay program and institutional visit and courtesy calls. When I first came and teaching Japanese language, I was trying to make the lesson fun. So I pick up Singlish here and there to make my students laugh. But it took so short time for me to really like Singlish become part of me already. So I used to speak differently, but I cannot remember the way I spoke last time because I'm so used to it. The time I didn't have much vocabulary, but now I can talk like janan janan, makan makan kind of thing. It's really a communication tool. This is from our batch, 97.
3: This is Bernicol.
2: Singapore.
3: I remember writing letters to the physical letters. Physical, after, yeah.
2: Did you write during sale? To your family?
3: Yeah, to the family, yeah, the stamp, yeah. With put some postcards, yeah.
4: Yeah.
2: Yeah.
4: Okay.
2: Can you fit? Yay.
5: Very hot.
2: Gross.

0: ただきます。
1: はい、いただきます。
0: I love toast. I love roti prata. So nice. Arigato.
1: So, I just spread a bit. So you mix, see how much spicy.
0: Delicious. We didn't really do jalan jalan like today for very long time. So today we visited many places. It's fun. We should come more.When it's not too hot. We've been here for 26 years. Enough local food. More than half of our bodies are
1: local. So more than half of our service is Singaporean.
0: But I'm very happy that he's been... I hope you're happy too.
1: I didn't think or didn't expect I would become like this. Like looking at where I was born, the place that I'm from, very simple. Didn't expect I could do so many after being with you. I've been enjoying.
0: Yeah. Thank you. Yeah.

0: Today we are invited to perform for the event. This event to celebrate their 30th anniversary. よろしくお願いします。
1: よろしくお願いします。

0: We started Hibikia back in 2009. We were invited to perform here, this exact place. I'm very happy to perform here again after 16 years.
1: Ladies and gentlemen, Hibikia! Thank you, Hibikia, for that wonderful performance.
2: We received an award, Foreign Minister's Commendation from the Japanese government. That was last year.
3: Over the years, my wife worked very hard promoting and involved in a lot of things. So, very honored, Japan Foreign Ministry awarded us this commendation award.
2: What I do, which is the performance and introducing Japanese culture, Singapore is the best place. Whatever I am doing now made possible because of all the people I met and all the experience I went through. I feel that I meant to be here.
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14: A Pan Am jumbo jet has crashed just north of the Scottish border.
15: Left on.
4: What happened before?
16: Warnings from engineers had been dismissed for years. America's credibility on the world stage now under fire.
17: The use of the atomic bomb was something that America was prepared to do.
18: This has become a totalitarian state, and Hitler can say, you voted for it.
19: Had the message been relayed properly, the US Navy could have diverted the catastrophe.
20: The greatest mistake in the Titanic was navigation.
4: Delve into the events that forever changed history, minute by minute, from 6 September, every Sunday at 7 p.m. on CNA.
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0: Cup may be over, but football action continues on MeWatch as Europe's biggest clubs return for pre-season. 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
1: But some makers are doing things differently. Crafting bold, homegrown flavors from scratch and putting Singapore on the global taste map. In a food facility in Woodlands, something unmistakably Singaporean is being cooked up.
2: Imagine you're eating basically a seafood dish. It has a very strong umami taste. It's salty, also sweet, and it tastes a little bit of a curry leaves and a hint of chili as well. So it's quite a unique taste.
3: What are the problems with this one?
4: Oh, this one because got a blackhead.
3: Okay, blackhead.
1: Irvin didn't set out to create a snack. He opened a Chinese restaurant in 2009, hoping to make a name for himself in the F&B world. Things were going well, until a move to a quieter location.
2: I had to really pick my brain to come up with something new, basically to survive, to save the business. And I asked the chef, what should we do? You know what? People actually come to our restaurant to eat the salted egg crab at the time. Every single table will eat the salted egg crab. So why don't we try to focus on that?
1: They took the same salted egg mixture from the crab dish and tossed it over something completely different. Crispy fish skin and potato chips.
2: We packaged the snacks into a jar. And we were just selling it in our restaurant back then, in the cashier, in fact. But after 6 months or so, it turns out the sales of the snacks actually outsells my restaurant's business itself.
1: Today, Irvin snacks are sold in over 20 countries. While they are made in massive quantities, the heart of the process hasn't changed. Step inside the factory, and it doesn't feel like a typical production line.
2: It's sort of like a big kitchen because the process is still the same. There's a cooking process. We use like real ingredients.
1: Fresh curry leaves, sifted by hand. Chilies, blended for heat. Salted egg yolks, cooked and mixed till creamy. This is the base of Irvin's signature sauce, made from scratch, batch by batch.
2: So the sauce will be mixed with the fish skin or potato chips, and then we will put it into the oven for it to be made more crispy.
1: Once the snacks pass through quality control, they move into the final stage where automation takes over. Each pouch is flushed with nitrogen to keep the chips crisp, then sealed by machine to lock in flavor and shelf life. It's a crucial step, part of scaling the business while keeping every bag consistent, safe, and ready to go. Even as the process evolves, the heart of it stays the same. A flavor rooted in a Singaporean dish and now landing on shelves around the world.
2: I think what makes Irvin special also, we embrace ourselves as our own heritage. It didn't came from the idea that we're trying to follow a trend or something like that. And we proved that we can elevate a Singaporean dish to become global.
1: In Sembawang, another flavor is taking shape. One that starts with a single bean.
5: Eight years ago, craft chocolate or bean-to-bar chocolate is a very new concept.
1: Jay wasn't a trained chocolatier, but when he discovered the world of craft chocolate, he saw the potential to create something unique. Unlike mass-produced chocolate, bean-to-bar makers roast, grind, and refine the cacao themselves.
5: I found that there's actually chocolates that are much more flavorful, even with just

0: cacao and cane sugar. Much more flavorful than what we're all used to.
1: Good flavor starts with good beans. Sourced from trusted producers, then sorted by hand to make sure only the best make it into the chocolate. Then comes roasting, the first real transformation of flavor. By adjusting time and temperature, Jay brings out different flavor notes.
0: When you roast the beans, how fast that beans absorb thermal energy and convert it into a process that caramelizes, so that basically change the chemical composition of the beans inside, and that transforms into flavor.
1: After roasting, the beans are cooled to let moisture evaporate. Then they're cracked, the husks are blown away, and what's left are the nibs, 100% pure cacao. The nibs are ground into cocoa liquor, then refined in a ball mill until the sugar, cacao, and cocoa butter are silky smooth. Next comes conching.
0: This allows some of the volatile flavor compound to evaporate away. So we can control how intense we want the cacao to be or how the chocolate should be.
1: Lastly, it's filtered, tempered, and molded.
0: Once it's set solid, we take it out, and then that's the final product.
1: But for Jay, flavor doesn't stop at the bean.
2: It's a bit like
3: barbecue.
0: Oh, without the smoke, it's nice.
1: Once the base is perfected, he starts experimenting, infusing the chocolate with unexpected ingredients.
0: So when we came to make chocolate, we came without any background in chocolate. So I think that allows us to think outside of the box. That's why we started playing around with all the different flavors.
1: That freedom to experiment led them to a world of flavors. But the ones that meant the most come from home.
0: We want Singaporeans to evoke a sense of nostalgia on the kind of flavors that we have locally. And then for foreigners to have a taste of Singapore, so that next time when they come over to Singapore, they know that, bak kut teh is something that I have to try. Rojak is something that I really have to taste, because it tastes so wacky, right? How does it taste in the dish itself? But when they taste the dish, it kind of relates to the chocolate bar that they have tasted before.
1: Across the island, something else is brewing.
4: Can we try maybe a bit lower? I want to get it drier though.
1: John is the founder of Brewlander, one of Singapore's first craft beer brewery. But long before the tanks and tap lines, he was brewing in his apartment, fitting in after work.
4: Home brewing for me was my escape every weekend. I would look forward to improving things I've done before and getting it to where I'm happy. And it was very addictive for me.
1: What began as a hobby quickly turned into something more. As his brews improved, so did the feedback. But what pushed John further was spotting a gap in Singapore's beer scene.
4: Every time I'm traveling within Asia, I'm already starting to see like craft beer popping up in local markets. But when I came back to Singapore, it's all the international commercial brands. And I think that's why the whole motivation is to have Brewlander be that iconic representation of what Singapore craft beer is.
1: To do that, John knew the beer had to speak for itself. And that meant going all in on the craft. It starts with malted barley that's crushed and soaked in hot water. This process, called mashing, extracts sugars from the grain. Next comes lautering. The mash moves to a new tank that acts like a giant metal sieve. Here, a sweet liquid called wort is separated from the grain. The wort is then boiled and hops are added. That's what gives the beer its bitterness, aroma, and complexity. After boiling, it's cooled and transferred to a fermentation tank. Yeast is added, and over the next few days, it eats up the sugar and produces alcohol. This is where John's craft stands out, in the way he works with yeast.
4: If you understand your yeast and keep it happy, put it in an environment that makes it happy, your beers will be amazing. Most breweries would like to only deal with one, two yeast because they don't want to maintain too many yeast. We use more than 10 different yeasts. We blend yeast at times as well. Because to me, it's like different yeast creates different flavor.
1: Some yeasts are clean and subtle. Others bring out bold and fruity notes. For John, it all comes back to the belief that when brewed with care, a beer can go places.
4: Singapore's leading the world in so many things and aspects, right? I think that we can also endeavor to make our beer seen.
1: From salted egg snacks.
2: Colour looks good today.
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1: To single origin chocolate. To local brews. These makers are crafting flavour with purpose. What began in humble kitchens and workshops is now reaching taste buds around the world. One bold idea at a time.
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3: If auntie and uncle look at you, I think you're doing something right. Yeah.
1: And a duo adding a dash of Balkan spice to paradise. 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

I'm not really awfully aware of him filming, except there are one or two occasions where he gets into the film, and I do remember him doing things like that.

they actually set up a pretend film studio in the backyard. and they were obviously acting out, you know, what the Japs did. And another point, he actually went and filmed in the street, which was extremely dangerous, because if he'd been caught, he would have been shot.

0: future of global shipping depends on cleaner fuels, and the race is on to develop them. But what if a fuel claiming to be green isn't?
1: They look the same, they smell the same.
0: In Singapore, scientists are searching for fuel fingerprints hidden at the atomic level.
1: The most important clue that we are looking for lies in the carbon.
0: Watch Breakthroughs on demand at cna.asia.

The headline news this hour. Indonesian President Prabowo Subianto has touted the country's strongest first-half economic growth in more than a decade. In his annual State of the Nation address, he said he expects GDP expansion to hit 6% this year, despite global uncertainty. But Mr. Prabowo stressed gains must translate into more jobs and higher living standards. At least 8 people are dead after record-breaking rainfall triggered widespread flooding in Japan's Chiba Prefecture. The downpour flooded homes, roads and railways, knocked out power and stranded thousands of people, including at airports. While rains appeared to ease Friday morning, more downpours are forecast. And haze conditions worsening in parts of Malaysia, with unhealthy air quality recorded in several areas. Sarawak remains the hardest hit state, with 8 districts recording unhealthy air quality. The state government is planning another round of cloud seeding. More than 100 schools in Sarawak remained closed. The National Weather Agency says conditions could persist until late September. And that's latest from the CNE Newsroom.

0: right in a chaotic moment.
1: Midnight later tonight here in Thailand, it's too little too late.
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1: Good Friday evening, I'm Atelier Edwards. Tonight's top stories from East Asia. Record-breaking rain unleashes deadly flooding on the eastern outskirts of Tokyo. At least 8 people are dead, with homes and roads submerged, power knocked out, and thousands left stranded. Also, a race against rising waters in central China after heavy rains triggered a levee breach in Henan. Crews are working around the clock with more than 2,000 residents evacuated. China calls Taiwan's annual military drills a wasteful charade as 10 days of exercises wrap up. The war games tested the island's defenses against a possible attack. Also, Japan weighs possible action against Russia after President Putin visited a disputed island claimed by Tokyo, while it summoned Moscow's ambassador with fresh sanctions reportedly on the table. And a Chinese shipping line set to launch the first regular container service through the Arctic, trailblazing a shortcut route between Asia and Europe.

0: Also tonight, China's vast domestic market has powered the rise of its e-bike industry. So why are manufacturers increasingly looking overseas for growth? Plus, an international turnout for next weekend's World Humanoid Robot Games, with more than 2,000 robots from 16 countries set to compete in Beijing. At least 8 people are dead after record-breaking rainfall triggered widespread flooding in Japan's Chiba Prefecture. 4 others are said to be injured. Well, the downpour flooded homes, roads and railways, knocked out power and stranded thousands of people. And more than 360 millimeters of rain fell in the region east of Tokyo in just 24 hours. The weather agency has since downgraded its unprecedented highest rain warning for parts of the prefecture. Mud and flood water covered roads, homes, cars and parts of railway tracks. Homes were flooded, while nearly 230,000 residents were advised to seek shelter. Around 24,000 households remain without power. Now, the flooding brought transport across the region to a standstill. Around 7,000 people were stranded overnight at Narita Airport after trains serving the key international hub were suspended. Some services resumed this morning, but with delays. Flights are operating normally.
1: 着陸時は窓から見ると雨は降っていたんですけど、そんなに豪雨っていう状況ではなかったですね。で、到着して皆さんも別にそんなにスタックしてるとは思ってなかったと思います。
2: Well, I didn't see this floor, to be honest, but the higher one was full of people sleeping everywhere. On every corner of the floor.
0: The intensity of the rain forced the closure of major highways, forcing drivers onto alternative routes, leading to traffic jams. At Chiba Station, flood water poured down an escalator as well as steps at a popular shopping mall. Now, many spent the night in temporary shelters. More than 200 evacuation centers were opened across 4 prefectures. About 1,800 took refuge inside the Chiba Prefectural Government Headquarters. Now, soldiers from Japan's self-defense forces have been sent in to help with rescue and relief operations. Chiba's governor says that saving lives remains the priority. While rains appear to ease this morning, more downpours are forecast, and officials are warning of landslides, flooding, and swollen rivers across Chiba and elsewhere in the Kanto region, including Tokyo. The full extent of the damage is still being assessed. Now, flood control and rescue efforts are continuing around the clock in central China after extreme rainfall linked to Typhoon Dolphin caused a levee breach along the Beiru River in Henan province. Well, the incident happened on Wednesday evening in Yuxi village in Jiaxian County, with a gap initially measuring more than 40 meters wide. Authorities evacuated more than 2,000 residents before Thursday. No casualties or trapped residents were reported. More than 2,800 personnel have joined the emergency response, moving materials by land and water to plug the gap. By today, crews began pumping concrete directly into the breach. More than 20 meters had been sealed by this morning. The rescue effort comes as Beijing released nearly $12 million for flood and geological disaster relief. These funds will support emergency operations in the provinces of Henan, Hubei and Anhui. They were hit by heavy rain and flooding brought about by the remnants of Typhoon Dolphin. Authorities say that last month's natural disasters have caused economic losses of nearly $9 billion. And more than 300 people are either dead or missing. Taiwan has concluded its biggest annual military exercise, Hangguang, as it continues to strengthen its defenses amid growing pressure from China. Now, this year's drills reflected some of the lessons Taiwan has been learning from recent conflicts around the world and showed just how the island is changing the way it prepares for a possible attack. CNA's Taiwan senior correspondent Victoria Jen with this report.
3: Taiwan has wrapped up its annual Hangguang military drills after 10 days and 9 nights of exercises. This year, the focus was not just on how Taiwan's military would fight in a war. It was also about how the island would keep going. Troops practice moving quickly around the island, protecting key facilities and keeping supplies moving. There was also more use of drones and other new technology. This year, ordinary people also had a bigger role. Air raid drills were held across Taiwan. People were told to take shelter, while authorities tested evacuation and emergency response processes. In some areas, mobile internet was even slowed down to show that could happen if communications were disrupted during a conflict.
4: I think that the design of Hanguang 42nd particularly involve the psychological preparedness of our public in wartime situation. And I commend the Ministry of Defense and other government agencies that are working together to inform our citizens better prepare for a harsh situation if a war occurs.
3: And that may be one of the main messages from this year's Hanguang exercises. Taiwan wants its military to be ready, but it also wants ordinary people to understand what could happen and know what to do if a crisis becomes real. Victoria Jen, CNA, Taipei.
0: A North Korea has warned of a new level of deterrence ahead of scheduled annual joint military drills between the U.S. and South Korea. Pyongyang did not specify its potential response to alleged threats, but says that the joint exercises are more provocative this year. Pyongyang has repeatedly referred to such exercises as rehearsal for war and says it will express its stance more clearly against what it perceives as threats and challenges. North Korea has a history of conducting missile launches ahead of these military exercises and around significant dates. On Wednesday, it fired a ballistic missile from its east coast, less than a week after its previous launch. The joint U.S.-South Korean drills begin next Monday and will last 11 days. It will involve live fire exercises, similar to previous years. Washington and Seoul have always contended that the Ulchi Freedom Shield exercises are defensive in nature. Well, the Public Affairs Director for the Combined Forces Command, United Nations Command and U.S. Forces Korea said that this year's exercise will reflect the changing character of war that includes growing use of unmanned systems, electronic warfare, as well as the deployment of North Korean soldiers to Russia. Japan is weighing new measures against Russia after President Vladimir Putin's visit to a disputed island. Tokyo says that it is considering its next steps with an additional sanction against Moscow, reportedly among the options. Mr. Putin traveled to the island at the tip of the Kuril's chain called Iturup in Russia yesterday. Footage released by the Kremlin showed him touring a fish processing plant, a hospital and a school. It marks the first trip there by a Russian president since 2010. Japan, which recognizes the island as part of its northern territories, responded by summoning Russia's ambassador to lodge a strong protest. Prime Minister Sanae Takaichi called Mr. Putin's visit unacceptable, insisting that the islands are Japanese territory under history and international law. Well, Moscow rejected the protest, calling the statements made by Japan as unfounded. Russia's embassy in Japan also said that Mr. Putin's visit was not a matter for discussion with other countries. The United Nations urged both sides to show restraint and avoid further escalation. Meanwhile, the United States says that it recognizes Japan's sovereignty over islands visited by Mr. Putin. U.S. Ambassador to Japan, George Glass, says that Washington remains firm in its support for Tokyo and opposes any action that could undermine peace and stability in the Indo-Pacific. The territorial dispute dates all the way back to 1945, when Soviet forces seized the four islands at the end of World War II. A territorial row has kept Japan and Russia from signing a formal post-war peace treaty. Talks broke down in 2022 after Japan joined Western sanctions against Moscow over the war in Ukraine. Well, the territorial dispute is just one example of how the legacy of World War II continues to impact diplomacy today. And we'll be getting more insights into these historical tensions when we speak with Alexis Duddin from the University of Connecticut later this hour. Beijing has rejected accusations of spying on New Zealand. It was reacting to an annual threat report that singled out China as New Zealand's most active foreign interference actor. The Chinese embassy says the assessment by New Zealand's intelligence agency is groundless and fabricated out of thin air. It says it reflects the reluctance of unnamed forces both within and outside New Zealand to see ties grow. The Chinese embassy statement comes weeks after it raised an official complaint in response to New Zealand's foreign minister, Winston Peters, telling a Chinese-born lawmaker to, quote, go back to their own country. The New Zealand spy agency's report released yesterday identifies China as the only country detected conducting espionage at scale. And it warns that Beijing's national security laws could compel individuals and businesses to hand over data, intellectual property or system access. But Wellington cautioned that the findings should not prevent trade or collaboration with Chinese entities, urging instead an eyes-wide-open approach to overseas business and research ties. A Philippine president, Ferdinand Marcos Jr., says that Manila is making progress in talks with China over potential joint energy exploration. Now, his comment comes amid ongoing tensions between the two countries over disputed territory in the South China Sea. Mr. Marcos says that concerns over oil and gas supplies have given new urgency to ongoing discussions with Beijing. The Philippines has faced energy supply disruptions linked to the conflict in the Middle East, and that led to Mr. Marcos declaring a national energy emergency in March. Talks with Beijing over joint energy exploration in the South China Sea are not new. Negotiations were terminated in 2022 under former President Rodrigo Duterte. Mr. Marcos reopened the door to negotiations the following year after meeting Chinese President Xi Jinping. Manila's foreign ministry said that initial exchanges had begun with Beijing since March. A time now for a short break, but coming up next on East Asia Tonight. Preliminary data showing that Incheon's international passenger count has flown past rival airports for the first half of this year. Plus, a Japanese tourism suffering from the decline in Chinese visitorship, but the weak yen helping to boost arrivals from elsewhere in the first half of this year.
5: Australia wants teens off social media and he's fighting back by taking the government to court.
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11: AI is changing the rules of business. The question is, who is keeping up? And what does it take to make it work? Shaping Tomorrow, an AI story.

0: Hello again. You are watching East Asia Tonight, and we've got Clara Lee. It's her first time giving us a business news update on East Asia Tonight. Welcome, Clara.
1: Thank you.
0: Okay, so let's talk about this Chinese shipping line that's apparently looking to sail in northern seas. Tell us a bit more in terms of why they're headed that way.
1: Well, I tell you, that's because traffic in the waterways around the Gulf region has become hazardous due to the Middle East conflict. The firm, Sea Legend, is launching the first weekly container service between China and Europe via the Arctic route, making the voyages until October as summer sea ice retreats. Now, the first ship, called Dubai Tower, is due to leave tomorrow evening from Ningbo on China's eastern coast and run along Russia's northern sea route to European ports, including Felixstowe in the UK. Now, Sea Legend says the journey is expected to halve the roughly 40 days on conventional routes. Interest in the Arctic is growing as shipping firms look for alternatives to traditional choke points around the Gulf region. South Korea's Panstar Group is also planning a trial voyage from Busan later this month. It expects a journey to Europe to take about 19 days, roughly half the time of conventional routes through the Suez Canal. For more, we're joined by Simon Heaney. He is a senior manager for container research at Dewey Shipping Consultants. Simon, good to have you on. Now, with the new shipping route, journey time could be cut by half to around 20 days. How attractive would this be to companies looking to ship their goods?
2: It will be very attractive to a small cohort of shippers that really have high-value cargoes and need that expedited routing option. So they will have to pay a significant premium in terms of their freight rates in order to get on board. And we have to remember that this is relatively small in the grand scheme of the entire Asia to Europe container shipping network. So it is very much a niche, seasonal premium service that is not going to compete with the traditional routes. And as you say, its marketing is exquisite because clearly there's a lot of heightened disruption currently with the Suez transits and the Cape of Good Hope rerouting. But we have to remember that this Arctic routing also has its own risks too. So it's not for the faint-hearted.
1: And Simon, the conflict in the Middle East has affected shipping traffic in many of the usual channels, as you mentioned, such as the Strait of Hormuz as well. So how much of this do you think was a factor driving companies to find alternative routes?
2: I'm really not sure, because we have seen the very first what they call Northern Sea Route or the Arctic Route for a container ship was undertaken way back in 2018, and since then very little. As you mentioned earlier, Clara, in your intro, interest in the route has grown. We saw some test runs last summer also, and we're seeing more now. So clearly interest is growing, and I think it's more opportunistic. I think these companies such as Sea Legend will have to probably accept some sort of financial loss. They're testing the market to test for demand, to see just exactly, you know, how much business there is. But we have to remember, again, I try to reiterate, this is a very small piece of the pie. The Arctic route is limited in the size of the ships that can operate. They have to be limited to the sort of 4,500, which can often be a quarter of the size of the regular ships that sail from China or Far East to Europe, and also they're limited in terms of the amount of months that they can run for. So this is going to have an extremely small slither of the available capacity from Far East to Europe. So it's going to appeal, as I say, to a select number of shippers, and they will have the same problems returning cargoes from Europe to Asia. So so traditional services are roughly 30% full on the backhaul. So they will have to work out those economics too.
1: Exactly. And Simon, like you said, this is actually the first container ship to travel along this route was sent by Maersk in 2018. So can you tell us why haven't more container ships used it since then?
2: I think for the major shipping lines, it's a no-no because the Arctic, for a start, they have significantly higher operating costs. As I say, because you need smaller, much more expensive ice class ships. They have higher fuel consumption. You need that ice breaking support. But from a major shipping lines perspective, such as a Maersk, an MSC, or someone else like that, one of the top 10 carriers, any sort of environmental damage in this sort of very fragile ecosystem is going to have an enormous public relations disaster. So from a major carrier point of view, most of them have said they are not planning to pursue this route. So there just isn't the willingness from the major shipping lines to go ahead and pursue this option. So it's left to the smaller companies such as Sea Legend to explore it for themselves, which I guess gives them an opportunity to develop their own USP. But again, they'll have to contend with all those same challenging economics.
1: And Simon, just one quick question before we let you go. Can you tell us what are some of the risks that come with using this new route? Are they geopolitical, physical, or maybe environmental even?
2: Well, all of the above. So you've got to travel through Russian jurisdiction, so that clearly has geopolitical connections. Operationally, as I said, it's an extremely challenging environment. You have thick ice during the winter, which can slow the vessel down, requires, you know, ice breaking support. And if you break down, there just isn't, you know, if there's any incident in that region, there is very little support available to you on hand. So, it has all of the above. So, as I say, whilst they're using the disruption that exists on traditional routes as a great marketing tool for this, this Arctic route is certainly not without its own risks.
1: Thank you very much for that, Simon. That was Simon Heaney, Senior Manager for Container Research at Dury Shipping Consultants. Washington's move to impose tariffs of up to 100% on some drone imports and components, eliciting a response from China. The Chinese embassy there says it opposes any party seeking to strike a deal at its expense. And it opposes any move that disrupts industrial supply chains, vowing to take measures to safeguard its legitimate rights and interests if necessary. The White House justified the move on national security grounds, stating that the country was, quote, too reliant on foreign sources, that the tax varies depending on the drone size, capabilities, and country of origin. The U.S. also flagged dozens of other trade partners as potential risks in aiding alleged Chinese tariff evasion. Among those named are the EU, India, Japan, South Korea, Vietnam, and Singapore. The U.S. says it's losing tariff revenue of up to $26 billion annually through illegal transshipment, where goods are sent through a third country with lower tariffs to avoid higher levies. It vows to harness AI to help assess whether a shipment involved such diversions. The FCC had earlier moved to restrict Chinese drone manufacturer DJI Technologies from exporting previously approved models to the U.S. The drone maker accounts for about 70% of the global market. Japan's tourism numbers dipping in the first half of this year compared to the same period last year. That's with a sharp decline in Chinese visitors since Beijing advised citizens against travel to Japan over remarks made by the Japanese Prime Minister over Taiwan. Slightly more than 21 million foreigners visited Japan in the January to June period this year. Now, that's down 2% from 2025, when it was a record. Spending, however, still went up to reach a high of $30.4 billion, up 1.3% on year. The weak yen has helped grow visitorship from South Korea, Taiwan, Southeast Asia, Europe and the US. That's helped to offset the decline from China. Outbound travel, however, has been falling and remains well below pre-pandemic levels. For the first half of this year, only 6.9 million traveled overseas. For the whole of last year, it was 14.7 million. The weak yen and rising domestic prices weighing on consumers and higher fuel costs have also resulted in surcharges on air tickets. Incheon Airport taking the crown as the world's busiest for international passengers. That's with the Middle East conflict interrupting regular travel patterns in the region, resulting in declining numbers through Dubai. The South Korean hub notching up 38.4 million international passengers in the first 6 months of this year. That's enabled it to overtake London's Heathrow and Singapore's Changi Airport as well. Incheon benefited from the shift to flying between Europe and Asia rather than transiting through the Gulf. The number of people using the South Korean airport as a connecting point rose by two-thirds during the first half compared to the same period. The K-boom has also helped with a rise in tourism visits to the country. The numbers are still preliminary, according to the Airports Council International, and the final figures will be published next month. And that's all for business. Back to you, Ateli.
0: Oh, thanks so very much for that, Clara. Well, on that note, let's go for another break now. But coming up next on East Asia Tonight, the legacy of World War II continues to shape East Asian diplomacy more than 80 years on. We'll be speaking to a historian from the University of Connecticut on why old wounds remain difficult to heal.
3: Now I am become death, the destroyer of worlds.
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8: A Pan Am jumbo jet has crashed just north of the Scottish border.
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10: What happened before?
11: Warnings from engineers had been dismissed for years. America's credibility on the world stage now under fire.
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19: How do you feed billions of people as climate change accelerates?
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22: Farmers say olives are a rare bright spot in stressed farmlands such as this one.
19: CNA correspondent explores the solutions that are taking root across the region. Feeding Asia's future. Wednesday on CNA.
0: This is East Asia Tonight, and here are the headlines we're following. Record rainfall triggers deadly floods in Japan's Chiba Prefecture, killing at least eight and knocking out power for thousands of households. Also, a race against rising waters in central China as emergency crew work around the clock to contain a levee breach linked to Typhoon Dolphin. More than 2,000 people have been evacuated to safety. Plus, Taiwan concludes its biggest annual military exercise that focused this year on keeping the island going in times of crisis. More than eight decades have passed since Japan announced its surrender on 15th of August 1945, putting an end to World War II. Now, countries across East Asia will mark the anniversary tomorrow, but they will likely carry very different meanings. In Japan, it's a day of remembrance for those who died in the war. The emperor and political leaders typically observe a minute's silence at noon. In South Korea, 15th of August is Liberation Day, marking the end of Japanese colonial rule. While in China, memories of the long and devastating war against Japan remain an important part of national commemoration. Just today, the Chinese Defense Ministry said that the truth of history cannot be forgotten and urged Japan to atone for sin and stop the dangerous act of remilitarization. The fighting has long ended, but some of the disputes and grievances associated with the war did not. Just yesterday, Russian President Vladimir Putin visited one of four islands also claimed by Japan. The Kuriles, or Northern Territories, as Tokyo calls it, were seized by Soviet forces at the end of World War II. Japan's prime minister protested the visit, and Tokyo is weighing possible new sanctions on Moscow. Then there is the issue of comfort women forced to provide sexual services for Japanese troops during the war. Tokyo considers the matter legally and diplomatically settled, but many survivors and their supporters say that justice has not been served. Even the way the war is remembered can turn into diplomatic issues. Past visits by Japanese leaders to Tokyo's Yasukuni Shrine, for instance, have drawn repeated protests from both China and South Korea. As the shrine honors Japan's war dead, including 14 convicted Class A war criminals. Now, China's huge domestic market has helped its electric two-wheeler makers scale up and sharpen their technology. But with growth slowing at home, they are now headed overseas. CNA senior correspondent Tan Yuguan with this report.
1: Electric two-wheelers. Quiet, quick, and sometimes too close for comfort. They are one of the most ordinary sights in Shanghai. On mainland China, registered e-bikes are treated more like bicycles than motorcycles, as long as they meet national standards, including a 25 km per hour speed limit. The rules are much stricter in other parts of the world.
2: That is why for some first-time visitors, these electric two-wheelers can feel like the silent menace. You look left, you look right, and one still comes out of nowhere. But after living here for a while, you stop seeing them as a hazard. You start seeing them as infrastructure.
1: That infrastructure is what makes urban China feel so fast. A coffee, a snack, a missing ingredient, all can move across a city in minutes. More often than not, by the electric two-wheeler. And they are not just for delivery workers. Savan Weckmann from Germany is a manager at a Chinese e-commerce giant. He rides an electric scooter to work.
9: It's really a good way to get around because it's much faster than, you know, biking, and it's very hot here. And it's also faster than driving a car because during rush hour there's some traffic jams. But with the scooter, you just go. You can park anywhere, it's for free, and it's very fast.
1: Even getting started was low friction.
9: You go to the shop, apply for it, and it takes maybe 2-3 days, and you pay 200 RMB, which is around $30, and boom, you have your license and the license plate, and then you're good to go.
1: The ease has created a massive market for e-bikes. Estimates show China accounts for more than half of the world's e-bike sales. This gives local makers both the revenue and the impetus to improve, to outdo the competition.
9: They're really big in batteries, so it makes totally sense. And the main issue of a scooter is you need a good battery, right? If you have to charge it every day, it's not convenient. I charge it maybe every 4 days now, and my ride to work and back is 7 kilometers one way.
1: But with sluggish domestic consumption and a switch to e-bikes mostly completed locally, Chinese e-bike makers are now setting their sights overseas. At this expo in EU, manufacturers are showing off e-bikes customized for different markets.
23: We know that different countries' legislations are
24: quite different. 我们根据不同国家进行相应产品设置的这种配置，那以此符合本地在这个电动两轮车上牌，同时本地化的设置也更好地满足我们本地化一些这个环境，包括一些这个陡坡地区的国家干旱地区的国家的这种这个实际使用场景。目前我们的这个产品品质，包括质量把控，都是非常优秀的，可以满足全世界很多国家的要求。
1: China's International Business Daily estimates for every 3 e-bikes in the world, at least 2 are made in China. And in Asia, where petrol motorcycles do dominate the roads, the drive to lower pollution and carbon emissions, along with a simmering Middle East oil crisis, are pushing Chinese e-bikes exports to new heights. In the first half of 2026, China Customs says exports of e-bikes rose 31.5%, more than twice the pace of China's overall exports.
2: The humble electric two-wheeler reflects something important about China's export machinery. The huge market creates scale. Scale creates opportunities to improve the product. Once the product is cheap, practical, and good enough, it travels. So what started out as a silent menace for some in Shanghai has become yet another global export hit for China. Tan Yu Guan, CNA, Shanghai.
0: Now, as we've mentioned earlier, it's been more than 80 years after the war ended. So why does the war's legacy continue to exert such influence over diplomacy in East Asia? Well, here to help us unpack more of it, let's bring in Professor Alexis Dudden from the Department of History at the University of Connecticut. Well, thanks, Professor, for joining us this evening. So first up, perhaps we'll start with the big picture question, the significance of it. Why do you think the war still feels so present in relations between Japan, South Korea and China, even after more than 80 years?
3: It was such a devastation. It changed the face of Asia, and including Singapore, including all of Southeast Asia as well. It was a monstrous war that still needs reflection. And the problem that I see is the United States government has allowed the government of Japan to not recognize the horror it caused.
0: And of course, speaking of that, Japan, though, I mean, they have apologized on a number of occasions for its wartime actions, yet questions of its historical responsibility continue to surface somewhat. And why do you think those apologies, why do you think they haven't brought a greater closure?
3: You are so correct, and that is the best way to put it. Various prime ministers have apologized. There have been issues of atonement. And then the next administration or two administrations later throw them back. And so, especially with the issue of the comfort women, you know, to have the Kono statement be questioned, that raised a lot of alarm throughout Asia. The issue of Unit 731, the biological terror unit, which had its branch camp in Singapore. This needs answering. And again, if the Japanese government would just say, we were wrong and stick to it, that would be great.
0: And also, I mean, Professor, you've talked there about the issue of comfort or women between Japan and South Korea. We've also talked about how sensitive it remains around symbols like the Yasukuni Shrine. But is there a sense that, you know, as the generation that experienced the war passes away, do you think these disputes actually become harder rather than easier to resolve?
3: That is so beautifully put. Because yes, there is the inheritance of trauma. So when I was teaching in Singapore the last 2 years, I learned from my students what their grandparents had suffered. And so then they take it upon themselves. And yes, it's something that while you're still alive, you could acknowledge. But when you leave it to the next generation or the third generation, it becomes a very different matter. And I wish the government of Japan would deal with the chance it still has. There is still a chance to apologize profusely to the living survivors of horror. And that includes comfort women. It includes so many atrocities. But if they could just acknowledge officially that they invaded Asia and not make a story about it. That would help the next generation, my students' generation.
0: So, Professor, when we look at how dramatically the strategic landscape around is changing, I'm talking about the changing security environment here, also reshaping the way the region views post-war order and also the historical settlements that underpin it. Tell us, how does that work?
3: So Japan is not remilitarized. Japan is allowed to have a military according to its constitution. What has changed dramatically in the last year is that Japan now is able to export military equipment. And so for 1947, you do the math for me, whatever Japan has allowed, it's no longer a peace state. It exports weapons.
0: Now,
3: and that changes the security situation.
0: Right. I'm afraid we have lost visuals, Professor Alexis Dudden, but thanks so very much for joining us. That was talking to Professor Dudden from the Department of History at the University of Connecticut. Well, time now for another break.

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0: More than 2,000 robots from 16 countries are gearing up for the second World Humanoid Robot Games in Beijing next week. That's more than four times the number of robots that were involved in last year's inaugural event. From football and high jump to weightlifting and tug of war. Now, these robots are being put through their paces at this training base. More than 600 teams will take part across 51 events this year, almost double the number from last year's edition. The events will test the robot's speed, strength, and precision, as well as their ability to think, move, and stay on their feet. Teams from 16 countries, including the US, Germany, and Japan, are set to compete. And the robots are getting the full athlete treatment as well, with their own village, complete with electronic IDs, storage and repair areas, and of course, plenty of places to recharge. New scenario-based events will also put the robots to work on practical tasks like housekeeping and sorting library books in simulated homes, hotels, and factories. Organizers hope that lessons from the competition can help take robots from the sporting arena into the real world.
1: It might look like a simple game of table tennis here, but there's actually a lot happening. The robot has to spot the incoming ball, predict where it's going, and time its return all on its own without anyone controlling it remotely.
0: Rebecca Mateo, who had a sneak peek, she joins us live now from Beijing. So, Rebecca, lucky you. You were given this rare access to see some of these teams ahead of the games. Tell us, how are the teams preparing for their bots?
1: Well, Otelli, the organizers have opened up the venue for the teams to practice daily leading up to the competition, 9 a.m. to 9 p.m. every day. And much like the human athletes, these robots are also clocking in their final rounds of training, testing, troubleshooting, lots of that. So, Otelli, I got to see the football teams as well as the table tennis team in action today. And I must say that I was very fascinated by how far the technology has come, but also more aware of its limitations. Now, the football team, the robot must be able to see the ball, make sense of the environment, and move around the pitch. And I also noticed that from time to time, humans will have to step in. For example, say when the robot gets stuck, it falls, or the ball goes off the pitch. So I noticed that the teams would have to scramble to reposition the robot, as well as simply to just get certain robots off the field. Now, but for the table tennis game, though, I must say that it's a little bit more advanced. So I was playing against one of the robots. I must say that I'm not good at table tennis, so I probably wasn't a good test for it. I believe there's a clip of me playing against the robot. And I noticed that when the robot was playing against another more skillful player, more proficient player, it stepped up its game. So its return got faster and also its position as well. So I think

0: professor I spoke to told me that they spent about 6 months with a team of 20 to train the robot using some over 100 hours of data from expert table tennis players. And that's how the robot got that great. And they are able to, they really need the skills of high-level decision making as well as reasoning to be able to judge the reaction of their opponent at a high speed. And he said that he's hoping for a win at the games, of course, but ultimately he's hoping to develop a more general purpose robot. But for now, let's hear how he has been training this one.
1: The data collected by two expert human players, they play against each other, and then we try to transfer their motions. For example, the human brain's decision making, and also the arms, hands, and legs, how to control the bodies, how to balance, and also make the low-level actions movement in very high speed in the ping-pong pro sport game.
0: So I also got to speak to some students behind the football teams, and one university team did well last year, brought home medals, and they are back for another short shot. There are also a group of high school students, and they're participating in the competition for the first time. Let's have a listen.
2: 我们基本上每天都会来这边训练。 就是主要为了适应场地，然后今天的表现的话还算可以，就是还是有一定的失误吧，因为对方的机器人就是有一些问题，就是不能够踢到球。我们就是如果要是更合理的规划一下的话，应该是保持场上一直有两台机器人去进攻，然后这样我们得分的机会会更大一些。
3: 代码里面去找一些问题，看再去测试一下，看它哪个问题出了问题，就比如说。 这次的比赛里面，就是我们机器人平常就是找不到球，我们就会去看它的视觉模块到底是哪出了问题。
4: So the team, they sound very determined, you know, to win the games. But I mean, essentially, in a nutshell, what does this tell us about China's broader ambitions for humanoid robots?
0: Well, it's definitely more than a flashy robot sporting event. You can really see the scale of China's push here. There are about 96% of the over 600 teams are from China. They are Chinese teams, and they are from companies, research institutions, as well as universities across the country. Now, this really, the idea is to use the competition as a testing ground for the technology to put the robots under pressure to see how well they perform. Form, they move, make decisions, as well as complete certain tasks. So this is also in line with China's broader push to move embodied AI from demonstrations to real-world applications. And we see that also in that there are a lot more scenario-based events to test the robot's ability to complete certain very specific tasks, like, you know, assembling tools, picking up bins using tweezers. So that's really just one aspect. Another aspect is really the commercial part. So a good showing could translate positively for the company's profile in the industry, find their financing prospects, as well as even the valuation, Telly.
4: All right, many thanks for that report. Thanks very much, Rebecca Mateo, speaking to us from Beijing. Now, before we go, we are going to be taking you to Brussels' iconic Grand Place, where it has been transformed into a giant canvas, where thousands of dahlia flowers have been used to recreate the Great Wave of Kanagawa, a famous 19th century work by the Japanese artist Hakusai. William Denslow has this report for us from Brussels.
5: Grand Place is one of Brussels' most iconic sites, and it has been transformed, a transformation that took a little over 5 hours. More than 100 volunteers gathered at around 7 a.m. local time Thursday to begin putting the final pieces together. But it's a process that took far longer than that. Organisers say that it was an idea that's really taken 2 years nearly to come to fruition. Visitors coming here to Grand Place say it's certainly worth the wait.
6: I really appreciate. I'm grateful.
7: I think it's really nice. I mean, looks good. The place is really nice.
8: Amazing. Yeah, wonderful. Are still fresh.
9: I've never seen anything like it. I think it's incredible. It's beautiful.
5: This depiction of the great wave of Kanagawa is comprised of roughly 750,000 dahlias. Now, this event coincides with another heat wave blanketing Belgium with more extreme temperatures. But organisers tell me that these dahlias come from parts of South America, that they are resilient to the heat. They are confident that even those coming on Sunday, the last day of this exhibition, will still be treated to the vibrant colours you can see behind me.
10: It's a plant which needs sun and heat to grow beautiful flowers. So people from Lunau, who brings the flowers here, said it's one of the best years for the flowers.
5: From 1986, this flower carpet exhibition has been put on every 2 years. It really has blossomed in popularity, attracting people from the world over. The theme of this year is fostering bilateral ties between Belgium and Japan, as the two countries are marking 160 years of diplomatic ties. For CNA, I'm William Denslow in Brussels.
4: And on that note, we wrap up Friday's edition of East Asia Tonight. Don't forget your headlines anytime at cna.asia. Have a great weekend. See you again next week.

0: cruise through the heart of Budapest on the Danube and uncover a city that captivates day and night. 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

0: 2025,
1: 6 out of the 10 F&B outlets that closed
2: did not last more than 5 years.
1: I will not be one of them.
0: Man, I'm just starting out. This is what really happened.
2: F&B is in my blood. My dream is to open my own restaurant one day.
0: Ta-da!
2: We are working to open a wood fire grill concept in a coffee shop setting.
3: Welcome to Hawker.
4: It's either we go big or we go home. This is a real deal, bro.
5: We grew Park Bench Deli serving Singapore sandwiches from this little shop over here.
6: The day that we closed, I was outside staring at my shop, just broke down and cried. It's hard to let it go.
5: We are still looking to try to open it back if we can.
7: Boleh, silakan. Mari.
0: The nature of the F&B business is we make our own sausages, we roast our own pork, and we package it into a rice bowl.
7: Here you go, for one. Yeah, almost done.
0: The reason why that we want to take the brand out, it's been a dream to go beyond your expectations. Everybody must know our story.
1: I've been running guilt-free food since May 2020 from my home kitchen. This is the oven that when I decided to quit home baking and elevate the business to a commercial level, it was purely because my husband decided to quit his job.
8: And you see your bank account kind of dwindling down, and I've got two young kids. It's a scary feeling.
7: Yes, ma'am.
9: Fuguron started in 2020. We sell Asian-inspired rice bowls.
7: So you're here, 2 years.
9: I got the knowledge, and I got the mistakes. Am I going to throw it away because I failed?
5: This is my journey.
1: My journey.
2: My journey.
1: Playing the long game.
5: The long game.
2: The long game.

0: I'm actually taking photo of all these floors. I mean, this is a perfect new condition table, right? But unfortunately, there's so much floors on it. I'm not paying a second-hand furniture, so I need to tell the guy that, you know, they have to do something. Hey, Alex. Thank you very much. The tables have been installed. I just came into the shop just now. And they look sturdy. I like the sturdiness of it. But you know what happened? The table got scratches there. Since some of this table, right, is facing customer or no, can you actually get, you know, somebody to kind of like polish it off? Hey, relax, Alex. I'm not saying anything. I'm trying to find a solution here. You were the one just now who came.
1: And, yeah, that's right.
0: But did you see, you know, there's one of the square table that is very dented?
1: Dented?
0: Yeah, at the corner.
1: Can you send me a photo?
0: I'll send you the photo now. Thank you. Thank you.
2: When I decided to bring home baking to commercial baking, I thought it wasn't a big deal. But oh my God, the rules and regulations, the investment into the fixtures, the renovation, wow, everything costs, everything matters. I'm Joyce, home baker for the last 5 years. I specialize in items like reduced sugar cinnamon rolls. I've been running Guilt-Free Food since May 2020 from my home kitchen. When I decided to quit home baking and elevate the business to a commercial level, it was purely because my husband decided to quit his job. And to me, at a point of time, I was like, I have been baking for 5 years and I'm ready. So I decided to have my business from a home baking business to a commercial business.
3: Heading to a pop-up, now all my stock was going to disappear. I started a men's underwear company called Thunderwear. So I said, I'm going to leave my job. And then Joyce was property hunting, and I asked her, are we going to be okay? And that's the scariest part, because it's like, we've got two kids. It's not a decision that we took very lightly, because it made us quite nervous. Sleepless nights. Oh, this is our delivery guy.
4: Thank you, boss.
2: Take this.
3: Be in here.
5: I'm hungry.
3: Ce l'hai anche tu il cappello, bene?
5: Time talk, man.
3: Yep.
5: It looks so good.
3: I know, it smells so good.
2: I have two beautiful young daughters. They are 7 and 9 years old.
6: Oh, did you hear the sound?
5: Crack.
2: After working for 13 years in Hong Kong, I returned to Singapore. It wasn't by choice. I was retrenched. I tried going back to the corporate world, but never seems to have any luck. During COVID circuit breaker, I started baking. Suddenly I find that, you know, my bank account is bringing money. And I couldn't stop, because the joy of having income instead of dwindling down motivated me a lot to keep baking.
6: Can I look?
3: Yeah.
2: If we are both to be business owners, the business cannot fail.
7: This is a real deal, bro. Yeah, it's either we go big or we go home. Yeah, if we are just going to be just any other steakhouse, bro, I tell you, we don't do. Forget it. Don't waste time.
8: So we are 1 month away from launching Blackburn, and today I am meeting Winston to discuss on the menu and the kitchen setup.
7: So if you can tell me, this is a signature dish that's going to make Blackburn famous, then let's do it, bro. Yeah, if not, forget it.
8: Forget it. So Winston owns a chain of halal coffee shops, which is called Lepak One Corner. Winston and I, we are working together to open a wood fire grill concept at one of his coffee shops, which is at Canberra.
7: What? How can we differentiate from them? Yeah, we must be distinctive to make sure that people recognize us from that. Otherwise, we
8: Yeah, so the reason why I was stressed while I was discussing the menu with Vincent is because at the back of my mind, it's not only the menu that, you know, is being discussed, because as an entrepreneur, I have to plan on the producers, the staff, the design of the kitchen, the layout of the kitchen and everything. So running even a simple stall, there's so much of thought process in the mind.
7: We are really trying to aim for like a award-winning and also Michelin standard kind of thing.
8: So he will provide me with a space and we discuss on the revenue sharing, which is 60-40. So 60% is mine. So the 60% will cover the food cost, manpower cost, and any other miscellaneous cost. And Vincent will cover the 40%, so which is the marketing cost and the rental cost. So I'm not drawing any salary. So if Blackburn is not making any profit, I'm not getting any money.
4: Assalamualaikum. Sibuk kali.
8: My name is Rafi. I'm 32 years old. I'm a chef and a food entrepreneur. So when I was little, I followed my father to the different restaurant kitchens that he was working. Seeing all the different things inside the kitchen made me want to be a chef. I have been in F&B for about 15 years. My dream is to open my own restaurant one day.
7: Because for us, I feel that our direction is not to trying to serve like authentic Italian food or authentic European food or whatever. Yeah, for us, it's all about being interesting, something novelty to draw the crowd over.
9: Correct.
7: Yeah.
9: That's why you see that a bit of the Indian, then there's a bit of French inside. A bit of Italian, I mean the dessert and everything.
8: Blackburn's concept is a wood fire grill specialty.
7: Yeah, it's good. But what's the main hero? The hero is very important.
9: For now, I feel it's a bit hard to say.
8: Finding the hero in the menu is, if you talk about menu engineering, is to find the star in the menu. So which means that the customer, they come, they will know automatically, okay, this is the star for Blackburn. So that is what he meant, to find the hero in the dish.
7: Like based on this menu I see, right, based on the main and all, sorry to say, I don't feel convinced by the menu, because I feel we don't let consumer choose. The best marketing, the best branding is, this is the best, you must have it. Yeah.
9: Like die must have this one.
7: Yeah, correct. Yeah, you have to identify, this is the hero. It's either you eat this or you don't. Maybe you need some time to rework on it.
8: Biggest difference between the two of us is, of course, I am a chef. He is an entrepreneur, he's a businessman. So he will think more of the financial aspect of the business. I will think more of the guest experience of the business.
7: For the menu, like the starters and the dessert seems okay. I think what we need to work on is the main. Go and find a hero for me.
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0: future of global shipping depends on cleaner fuels, and the race is on to develop them. But what if a fuel claiming to be green isn't?
1: They look the same, they smell the same.
0: In Singapore, scientists are searching for fuel fingerprints hidden at the atomic level.
1: The most important clue that we're looking for lies in the carbon.
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5: This is one of the mall in Surabaya, my hometown. 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Is competition is pretty big. 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This place, this is my first stall. I opened back in 2017, so it's been 8 years.
6: Ini bukaan gini. Ini loh, ini dibuka gini. Rek, supaya apa?
5: This is the most affordable on the budget-wise for me to kickstart my brand. The F&B brand is called Chris Pork. The nature of the F&B business is we make our own sausages, we roast our own pork, and we package it into a rice bowl.
6: Oh, pesan satu egg tadi ya?
5: Yeah.
6: Ini ya.
5: At the first stages of the outlet, we were struggling, but we were persistent, and then we decided to go through again with the outlet. Now, I have 4 existing outlets. My name is Chris. What I do for a living is actually I'm running an F&B brand, both in Surabaya and planning to expand in Singapore.
6: So the spices is my great-grandpa decided to incorporate into the sausage recipe.
5: The sausages that I made today, I still use the same exact recipe, ingredients that my great-grandpa used 1948. So the recipe has not been changed. But what I changed is the packaging, the branding.
6: This is the color I want. It's white and red into pink. So it indicates that the meat is distributed evenly.
5: So the origin of the sausage recipe, we must go back to before Indonesia got its independence. So it's like my great-grandpa. He became friends with the Dutch priest. So the Dutch priest teach him how to make the sausage the Dutch way. So the twist that he make is when he put in the spice, the seasonings. But the basic technique are maybe roughly the same.
6: This is my nainai.
5: It's like she can do it with her eyes closed.
7: You can't.
5: Cannot. Because you see, like, the sausage and my fingers are all same. I have one of those sausage fingers.
8: Yeah,
5: The technique, how do we pass down is we still have it as a regular meal every day. To my grandmother, grandmother, to my father, to my mother, and then so to me. The reason why that we want to take the brand out, it's been a dream to go beyond your expectations. Everybody must know our story.
6: Okay, you're done.
8: I've been running guilt-free food since May 2020 from my home kitchen. But when my husband decided that he wanted to make his side hustle into a full-time gig, I decided it was time to transition from home baking to a commercial kitchen. 4,000. Let's do 5,000, just, you know, I'm curious if there is any difference. So I thought about the rental and everything that comes with it. I'm willing to pay up to 4,000. If it goes beyond 4,000, that means I have to raise the price of the products, and I don't want to be one of those people who, oh, I'm going retail, so and therefore I have to raise the price to cover the cost. I still want to protect the integrity of the price. I think more importantly is I've got two young kids, 7 and 9, and to me it is so important that just because mama actually have to open a retail shop, it doesn't mean that they won't see me. So having a location that is near my place will allow them to travel and meet me at my shop when there is a need to. Today, after 4.5 years of baking, I realized that I can actually actualize my dream to open up a takeaway shop.
9: Hey! Yay! How are you?
8: I'm good. Thank you.
9: Excellent.
8: For making time.
9: Oh, you're most welcome. You're most welcome.
8: So, how do you find this place?
9: You know, I think it's got a lot of potential.
8: I think so too.
9: Yeah.
8: Wayne and us, as in the entire family, came a long way. So we knew him and the family when we were in Hong Kong. So we were dragon boating then.
9: So when we're coming in, what do you want to see? You want to see your brand straight away.
8: Absolutely.
9: But obviously we've got the product, which is what you're celebrating.
8: Wayne is a project manager for a very big MNC, and he has done many shop outfitting before. The MRT is over there.
9: Okay.
8: A lot of the customers take the train station or even the bus, right? And you drop here. So the first contact to this building will be here. So we kickstart the project by walking around the premises. It was very important because the shop is not road facing. It is actually in the inside shop houses. There's no natural footfall at all.
9: So what you want is some sort of presence, right?
8: I would love to have some presence. And also I would like to capture the residents around here. So meaning to say that, you know, the traffic will come in this direction.
9: So as long as anybody's walking past, they're walking the dog or whatever, then at least the presence is there.
8: So maybe like an A sign over here.
9: Okay.
8: It is so important that we should be able to capture all the attention of the eyeballs, direct them to the shop. So we are trying to identify the hotspot where we can attract eyeballs.
9: So once you've got people here, how do we send them down towards the unit?
8: Definitely, you know, from here, if we can't get hold of anything, if we can get, perfect. If we can't, see the blade sign just right on top? We might want to do something brighter than that.
9: We'll try and get it illuminated, or at least lit up in some way.
8: Yeah.
9: Once the customer gets here though, what do you want them to see?
8: My brief to Wayne is rather straightforward. I say, I want a bakery that is rustic, but yet contemporary. People goes in, they feel like it's clean, it's contemporary, and I feel like I'm eating something of quality. I guess the oven can stay put here, and I would like to have the second oven as a backup for other products. The prerequisite of a space to me is a rental that is not too high. And this space gave me very affordable rental. It was love at first sight. When I went into the kitchen, it was spacious and it leads to a backyard. I know my vision for guilt-free food is to build a community, and I see that in the backyard. The baking area can actually happen over here, baking area. So after I finish baking, things need to move around here. So this will be my packing station.
9: Okay, so if you have your fridge freezer here, which is essentially your starting point, from there you're over into your prep and your mixing.
8: Okay.
9: From there you're over into your baking. Mm-hmm. And then from there you're into your packaging.
8: When I was home baking, I was alone. So it doesn't matter how I put my stuff. It doesn't matter how I work my stuff. However, now I have a team to take care of. We, as in a team, needs to know where our stuff is and where to work. So therefore, it is so important that there is a standard workflow that allow us to work efficiently and productively.
10: I am so impressed with this.
11: This is where the old Park Bench Deli used to be, where I built my career for the last 9 years. The day that we closed and my mom never calls me, and usually I call her. And she called and checked if I was okay. I was outside staring at my shop, and that's where just broke down and cried. I was, you know, I'm thinking about it now, it still hurts. So this was opened in 2015. Yeah, we grew Park Bench Deli, serving Singapore sandwiches from this little shop over here. You know, and we depended so much on corporate caterings and all those kinds of things like that. And once COVID happened, where work from home happened and all those kinds of things, we couldn't capture enough sales to actually cover an expensive rent in the CBD. End up kind of failing in the whole post-COVID thing, and probably one of the early ones to kind of shut down. I built it for 10 years. It's hard to let it go. So I wanted to reopen Park Bench, but I was getting too excited and I wanted to sign a lease before I even go raise money. And everything kind of fell through.

0: that are not. A lot of people were doing restaurants, but there was this whole other part of the industry that was still serving food, and chili oils were hot around the world. You had so many brands trying to do something, but I wanted to compete in that sense of like creating my own version of it and really seeing how it could do. This just came in a couple days ago, like landed like 2 days ago, I think, outside the front door. It's exciting stuff. So my mom used to buy me a jar, like a few jars. My family lives in the States. It's too expensive to keep bringing things from the States, you know, and so kind of wanted to kind of make my own. Kick is a garlic chili crunch. Garlic crunch first with a chili oil inside. And I met a manufacturer from Vietnam, actually. Her name's Nhi. Gave her a Ziploc bag worth of things, of the garlic chili crunch, and she tried it, she liked it, and she wanted to go start R&Ding the whole thing. And that's how the whole partnership started. I wanted to create something in a kitchen pantry essential itself where it belonged with your ketchups and your mayos and your mustards and stuff. It was something that you wanted to add, whether it's to your plain rice or to your fried egg or to your pizza or anything like that. But yeah, we got 100 jars in. Excited to share with our friends first before we launch it to the public. And no broken jars, which is the most important thing from shipping. Yeah. I'll always regret if I don't try something that I really want to do. I enjoyed the flavor and the same thing. I just wanted to share what I liked. So I grew up on this street, my grandma's Cha Chan Teng, Savoy. It's actually on the main road over there that's no longer existent. So yeah, I think it's somewhere around here, this building. It's Centrum Square now, but back in the day, it was the roots of kind of where I came from. You know, growing up here, I never knew I was getting into F&B, but I think growing up in restaurants, all the kind of things, and once you felt like you belong into it. My name is Andre. I am an F&B food consultant and also a restaurateur. Family migrated to the States, California, like in 1999, and my mom at some point bought over this deli in our neighborhood in Fremont. And that was my entrance to the F&B world. I got hooked, locked into it, and I came back to Singapore in June 2012. There was an opportunity in Singapore to open a restaurant with my cousin that I grew up with in America doing restaurants. Thank you. And when you're 26 years old, it was a gamble, but it was a good opportunity to come out here, and I've been out here for 12 years now. I love this. It's a good breakfast.
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6: I hope I can be like him. 即使他现在就是面对着他自己的身体的状况，可是他还是没有放弃，很勇敢去面对他，没有被病魔打倒，很积极的生活，给人一种很有希望的感觉。从他 他们的故事里，我看见三十年来 KDS 是如何用心的为每一位患者提供全面的支持与协助。
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12: So let's try to do the panipuri. We have to decide lah. One plate, how many? Because on the
13: so Blackburn opening is in 2 weeks' time. We are meeting for R&D for our starters today.
12: So I think, Sudan, you'll start with the potato first.
14: Okay. Smell like I'm in India.
15: So how much I put again? The tamarind paste? Half tablespoon?
14: Okay.
12: I mean, one tablespoon.
15: Half tablespoon. Can test first. I don't know whether is it enough. You're sour. Spicy? Was it spicy?
12: There's no salt.
15: There's no salt.
12: Okay, just the seasoning. I think you can play with the sugar a bit more.
14: Then I think this time we can do one tablespoon.
12: A bit more.
14: The brown sugar put it yet?
12: So what we're doing, two variations. So one is just boil. Then after we put the seasoning inside. Then one more we try to saute with ghee and all the spices. So two different variations.
15: Hey. Does the food got soul?
12: Nearly.
15: Serious?
12: Mm. My staff, which is one person is Indian and another person is Malay, so I wanted to blend in the different cuisines of their own mother tongue.
14: So, you want more chili powder? More spicy? Yeah, more spicy, yeah.
15: Oh, full of colors.
12: Wow. I want to taste what I scared. But never mind, I'll try.
15: Yeah,
12: then
15: I taste.
12: Never mind, then we taste together. You take one? I take one.
14: Oh yeah. I went a bit too much on the spice.
15: Wow. Well, you know the the curry pop. The feeling, yeah. I find it very close.
12: It's one closer, like closer to high blood pressure. Sometimes what we plan in our mind, when we put it onto the pan and on the plate, it's not what we initially imagined. If it's strong for us as chefs, customer, what else for them? Okay, let's try this one. For Blackburn.
14: For Blackburn.
12: The most polar difference is the flavor. One is overly spiced.
14: Yeah.
12: And salted. Then texture-wise, so this one is much more nicer. Okay. Yeah. So we'll go with this one. This one, stuffed meal.
14: Stuffed meal.
12: This is the best part. Because this is the time where you make a lot of mistakes. Then how do you be better, yeah. Mm-hmm. You put in the filling. I will do the plating. So one portion plus minus about 25 gram. Chutney, we put at the center. I think one tablespoon is enough. So ultimately, now we just want to test whether our main ingredient, which is the potato, really work. Okay, so let's take one.
15: Okay.
12: And honest opinion, for Blackburn.
15: For Blackburn.
12: How?
14: I think it's taste-wise okay. Just that. I think the sauce, since we put it at the base,
16: Yeah. Just people need to get it, get the sauce. They're just thinking how people will get the sauce.
15: In actual fact, this is just to stabilize.
16: Yeah.
15: But we're still going to add in some sauce inside it also. Fundamental is there. The fundamental is there.
16: I think the sauce and the potato is really complement.
13: So now that we see all these small things, then from here, then we'll brainstorm all together. How do we do better? And you should not put like over high heat. For me to do a menu for a store, it would take about 1 to 2 months. I don't think we had enough time with the team to R&D the menu. Chocolate, huh? Cacao.
15: Messy normal.
13: All right, man. Good stuff.

0: We're in our newest outlet on the opposite side of the city. It's the fourth branch. Ji Guang is my brother's name, and my name is Ji Sheng. So combined, the surname is Guang Sheng.
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0: Three words, she's the boss. Lo panjang.
2: Terus mak itu, aku awalnya aslinya sosis, terus sama salted egg.
0: For instance, if you have a heated argument with your boss, just only your boss, you just can quit your boss and say goodbye the next day. But how you can say goodbye to your mom, like the first day, bye mom, and then, dude, where are you gonna sleep tonight? But yeah, I think it's one of the ways that I think maybe a lot of kids don't have that relation with their mom.
2: That was in sources.
0: It would not be possible if it's not because of her that I've been here today in this stage, both business and life. Is it hard to work with family in the business? The short answer is yes and no, because she is my boss and also she is my mom. We're making corn fritters for snacking at home. This is my favorite snack when I was growing up in this home. So we mash into a pate or mixture, and then add some cornstarch to bind it together, some egg to make it stay, and then we fry. So this is like a typical activity that we do at home. We cook, we share a meal. So basically, food is our love language.
3: Idenya itu one bite, one flavor, one pull identity.
0: So we're discussing right now is we want to start our business in Singapore. For the menu, we still keep our favorites like the roast pork and the sausages, but we expand more on the choice of the pork protein, but in the Balinese way.
4: Juliana, Peggy, thanks for coming today. Down here, this is the oven that, you know, is existing, and I'll keep it. But the oven that, you know, I was inquiring about, I want to put it somewhere here.
5: The home oven is very, very unreliable in terms of the temperature. So I approached Unox. The Unox oven is very consistent in terms of the temperature, and I was convinced that that is the oven that I needed for this shop.
6: I think the space works, especially this area. With measurements, we'll be able to give you the specs for you to customize the stainless steel table to land the oven. For the power-wise, I would think it is okay, but how much power do you have here?
4: I think the agent was telling me 20 amps.
6: 20? Okay.
7: Might not be enough, no?
4: Huh?
7: Okay, the oven uses 15 amps. So you say 20 in minus oven, 15 amps, you're left with 5 amps for the rest of your equipment, like your aircon, your fridges.
4: When I heard 20 amps is not enough, I felt like my heart just stopped for a second. It was like, why did I sign the tenancy agreement, you know, to this place? I think it's over there.
6: The DB box? Yeah, maybe we go there and take a look. Yeah, Peggy would be able to tell you as well.
7: P7P. That is the main MCB. Whereby I stated, oh, there's a 40 amp actually. Make a 40
6: amp. 40!
4: Oh my goodness! Oh my goodness! So which means I don't have to bake and
6: switch off
4: my aircon, switch off the rest of the appliances. So it's really, like, literally, you know, winning a lottery that it's a 40 amps because it's double the power that what I thought, you know, we actually have.
6: So usually for this kind of ovens, you can actually can see the specs here.
7: Let me take a look. Okay, it's 2003 watt. So 2003, it uses maximum 10 and 10. So 15 and 10 is 25. So you got additional 15 amp for your aircon and fridges.
4: Oh my goodness, what a scare!
6: The good news is that it's not 20 m.
2: Yes, thank you.
4: In home baking situation, everything goes. You can make shift with everything. Everything, like, you know, make a mistake, doesn't matter. You roll along with it. But with a commercial place like that, you can't afford to make mistake because it's going to be a very expensive mistake. So, it's a great lesson learned, but all turns out well. So, it's a fright. It's really a fright. Yeah.
8: In an all-new season of Meet Me There.
9: Bing!
2: Where are you?
10: Oh my God, where are you, girl?
2: Whoop, whoop, whoop! Bernard, Harrison!
8: A killer cast.
11: Yeah, my sister.
10: No, what?
8: Higher stakes.
10: We're running out of time, bro.
8: 8 hours, no communication.
12: If I don't find her in 5 hours, I will start to panic.
13: Please share location. 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
14: Bye, Bjorn.
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8: Saturday to Monday on CNA. 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
1: Come with me.
2: We've never seen this before.
3: Is that the best you can do?

0: Okay, Vincent, I want you to meet the team. And this is Surya. Okay?
1: Hi. Nice to meet you, Vincent here.
0: Okay, and this is Yan.
1: Hi, Yan. Vincent here.
2: Yeah. You.
0: Okay, so these are the kitchen team that I've chosen.
1: So, Surya, can you share with us more about yourself?
2: How I met Chef Rafi was through Shatek. He was my lecturer in Shatek. Okay. So after that, I just completed my internship at a restaurant called Margaret.
1: How about you?
3: So about myself, how I met him is during my secondary school days. So he was my senior. That's one year different. Then at the same time, we also happened to meet again in Shatek. So there after he went for seasonal studies and I continue to improve my career, then we meet again. So I think it will be a great opportunity for me to join him lah.
0: When we start, yeah, the level of expectation, my expectation towards the team is very high, and my towards myself also, because you know there's something that is burning. I've always loved wood fire, and wood fire cooking, no schools teach you. I mean, we know based on our experience, it's all about whether you have it in you or you don't have it in you.
4: The only way to know whether are you ready or not, right, is until the day when we launch. Then you will see like problems phase out, or maybe you have this one shortage. Then from there, okay, we fine tune it. There will be remedy.
0: It is very stressful. Some days, 24 hours is never enough. My day never ends. Some days it goes up till 7 a.m. in the morning. So sleep for, usually I sleep for 2-3 hours after up back. Yeah. Some days don't sleep.
5: Yeah. And for now, we just take the brick by layer by layer. Then after we see how, I just put one layer.
6: Okay.
5: Then after at the side, we use two bricks, throw double layer.
6: So that means facing there, one layer, then kena tembok another layer, betul?
5: Yeah, correct. Okay. So basically today, we'll be making the brick, the brick setup. Put the glue on top, then see if it's stable and everything.
0: We wanted to create a visual buzz, and the Pareja grill just looks more authentic set against red bricks. These fire bricks are designed to withstand high temperatures and retain heat.
7: Yeah.
0: I think for most of us, or all of us, this is the first time that we do this kind of thing in our life, despite we've worked in kitchens around Singapore or you know, even overseas. But then this is the first time even for me, like setting up the brick. You don't see a chef usually measuring things out and everything. Only we measure vegetables or measure out ingredients, but we don't measure out how long is this and that. Yeah. So when it comes to the setup, full setup from ground up, it's very, very tiring.
8: No, we put there, the operation is
9: touch point. Because I'm the one who planned the layout, the number of pieces. So I think when I arrived, I saw that some of the bricks are laid wrongly.
8: The center of gravity is tilted. The tabletop at the base is slanted. So that's why the foundation is very important. We should lay the foundation right first.
0: We messed it up big time. It's because Vincent already had a rough drawing of how the brick should be for the grill. And Yan and myself, I think we just messed it up and made it like Tetris.
9: But it's okay, so we redirect them, we adjust.

0: Cup may be over, but football action continues on MeWatch as Europe's biggest clubs return for pre-season. 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
1: So, to Vincent, it feels like hope. So, this is only the setup. We've not cut any vegetable, we've not cut any beef, we've not arranged any dry items. So, there's still a lot of work to do. Yeah. Well, like, never ending. I'd rather a long day cooking than long day doing this kind of thing. So, so this is what I think a lot of people don't see, especially during startup. The amount of stress, the amount of plan that we go through. So even after this, I go home and I will still continue my work. Oh, yeah, done.

0: My family and I went for a vacation in Penang, and my kids chasing me, and I fell. I actually got my ankle busted. And I was hobbling around with a crutch. So the whole idea of going down to the shop to check on the renovation was so tedious. I was in pain, but I think my brain was in a more painful state than my leg.
1: You all right?

Additionally, Wayne got himself injured on his knees. When we meet up, I see him in crutches and I go like, no.

0: Oh, I see. Oh my goodness.
1: The pending was supposed to be finished yesterday.
0: Yep.
1: And as you can see, we still got a bit of work to do on the floor. The first coat has been done.
0: Okay.
1: And the penders have stopped to allow us to get some of this equipment in.
0: It was a rainy season. And so therefore, whatever we try to do, it stays wet. And we can't dry it in time. So later we're going to have the oven people from Unox. They are coming in to train me on how to use the oven. Because at home, from home baking, I've never used a commercial oven. Oh, you guys are so good. Look.
2: You
0: want to
2: rip it off?
0: No, we're not going to rip it off. You know why? Later after the training session, I will bring this oven to next door.
2: How? Who's going to carry it for you?
0: I think the painter is
2: so
0: not...
2: So you don't want to plug it in first, right?
0: No, plug it in. We want to test and everything, right? Okay, so what happened is the entire situation is that we are one day behind time. So as you can see, everything is sticky and all. So it's not dried up. Today is oven installation day, but it rained so badly that the renovation didn't dry up. So I have to call my neighbors next door and say, can I put my oven and store it for a couple of days? So today we just test and you teach me how to use it. And then after that, I already asked my next door neighbor to store it over the weekend, because the weekend means the painters are coming in again to do the paint. Yeah. So we'll do what we need to do. Yeah. Wait, 13 or 15?
2: 15. This is 13.
0: The power plug that was installed for the oven was the wrong one. I think we need a higher ampere, but what was being installed was a lower ampere. Did I feed the information wrongly to

0: maybe I feed the information saying that it's 13, not 15.
1: And that also affects the training session with the Unox people, because the oven is not being installed. There's no training being done.
0: Well, we have no choice, right? I don't want to trip the entire place.
2: We will not be able to plug in.
0: Yeah.
2: Yeah.
0: Sorry, you guys have to make another trip down.
3: Okay,
0: no problem. Okay. If that's the case, we can just put it in my neighbor's side, okay? Okay.
4: Yeah.
0: Wait, ah.
1: Way before you move into a new shop, you have to really build a good relationship with the neighbors. You don't know when you need them. And this is the case whereby, you know, I ask for help and they say yes, you know, willingly, no hesitation. Thank you so much. Thank you. Wait, I want to take a photo so that the boss know what I put over here. Thank you. It is quite a day. I guess, you know, the biggest difference between home baking and, you know, into the business is all about details. Details that you probably will not come across, you know, when you home bake. Okay, see you next.
2: Let me know again when your painting is completed. Then we'll come around, then we can do the trim.
0: Don't worry, Joyce. Don't worry.
1: And just now, probably, you know, it's also my fault that I didn't specify that plug to be a 15 amp hill, not knowing the difference, like the 13 to 15, you know, has got such a big difference. Good lesson. Well, we'll see what happens. I appreciate it.
2: Business is like that.
1: Okay.
2: Yes, what can go wrong?
5: The wrong first.
2: Okay, yes.
0: Okay, all right. Okay, yeah, thank you. I say,
1: thank you so much.
5: Yeah, thank you.
1: Sorry.
6: Corporate order is ready already?
7: Corporate order not yet ready.
8: 10 bowls of chicken, corn fritters, 50 sticks of satay.
7: Wow,
8: coordinated chaos.
7: Yes, ma'am.
9: Fuguron started in 2020. I pumped in about 25,000, almost 80% or whatever it was in the bank.
10: What kind of menu we've been
9: doing? I tried to expand a business in 2021. It failed because I think we didn't do enough research on that place.
10: So you're here 2层?
9: The reason why I wanted to open another one was because I knew that it wasn't a food problem.
0: No, it has my name on it. I remember the first time when I came to this place, in my mind, I was like, oh, it looks so bleh. And now, with Wayne's help, with a lot of my friends' help, you know, everything comes to life. It's I'm so just speechless, but I just want to give you a
11: emotional
0: good
11: moment.
12: Ta-da! One of the biggest challenges that I face handling wood fire cooking is it's like a super needy baby, I would say. Even when we don't have customers, that we have to keep on burning wood.
13: So what we'll need to adjust a bit more of the temperature, like, because in terms of cost, if we burn too much wood also, we're sort of busy then, you know, I'm just burning money. Yeah.

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6: 这个叫做显磁片，它只对磁场会产生感应。
7: Depending on your smartphone model, you can have 2 to 5 magnets per speaker. 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Several estimates say Chinese factories now make more than 80% or even over 90% of high-strength rare earth magnets used in the world.
6: 能轻松吸起三罐可乐的珠宝小磁扣，你见过吗？
7: This is Yoki Shi. She's an insider of the Chinese rare earths industry and has worked closely with partners along the entire supply chain from mine to magnet. She has offered the rare chance of seeing exactly how magnets end up in my pocket. In my iPhone, of course. Dawa Magnet specializes in producing tiny magnets suitable for speakers, microphones, and other small components that fit into portable electronics, such as mobile phones or earbuds.
6: 那这个车间呢，就是磁铁的第一道生产工序，这里面全部是原材料。这个呢，就叫做纯铁。 它大概占到60%到70%的一个比例。那这个材料呢，是铝铁硼的第二种元素，那它叫做硼铁，就是这一种，它在里面大概占到1%的比例。虽然硼铁和纯铁在里面的重量占比很高，但是它在里面的价值比是不高的，只占到30%到40%。在整个原材料里面最贵的还是这个元素，那就是叫做普铝，稀土的普铝，PRND。 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
8: do this.
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8: Just in case you missed it. Earlier on, these were just little bits of metal, but after putting it in this machine, now it's all magnetized.
7: Just like that, this factory can churn out over 1,000 tons of rare earth magnets a year in a huge variety of bespoke shapes, which are then transported downstream to manufacturers. Because of the ready supply of such components, many electronic makers, be it for foreign or domestic brands, have located their manufacturing plants in Guangdong province. So what actually leaves China is probably a mobile phone or a pair of earbuds you pick up at your store that's made in China.
9: 。This is Singapore Tonight.
10: Good evening, I'm Angela Lim, and tonight's top stories. The government will retain more greenery at Maju Forest and Gilman Barracks than initially planned, following public feedback. Final plans can be expected from next month. Brief periods of haze expected for Singapore this year. Authorities monitoring the region are not expecting haze conditions to last. The US has flagged Singapore among countries at risk of being used by China to avoid tariffs. The White House says Chinese exports may have been rerouted through intermediary markets. And a responsibility, not a privilege. Two young Singaporeans received this year's President Scholarship as President Thaman calls on them to work tirelessly to improve the lives of all Singaporeans. Plus, a high-stakes semi-final matchup between Singapore and Thailand tomorrow in the ASEAN Hyundai Cup. The Lions needing to stay focused against the seven-time champions.

0: The government will retain more greenery at Maju Forest in Clementi and Gilman Barracks at Alexandra than currently planned. Minister of State for National Development Alvin Tan says that further adjustments will be made following public feedback, which closed last week. He added that plans will be finalised, I quote, over the next month or so. Mr. Tan gave the update to the media during a visit to Clementi.
1: Now, with the changes, we will have even more greenery on both areas than originally planned. We will work out exactly how much more. But we will have to accept that this means we can build fewer homes on both sites for fellow Singaporeans. We welcome and are still receiving feedback and aim to finalise the plan over the coming month or so.
0: Engagement sessions were previously held with residents at both sites, who raised concerns over the loss of green spaces in their neighbourhoods. At least 10 hectares of forest at Gilman Barracks will be cleared to make way for housing, while at Maju Forest, around 15 hectares, or two-thirds of the area, is slated for redevelopment. These plans were unveiled last month by the Housing Development Board as demand for housing continues to grow. The Nature Society Singapore says they hope authorities will look at ways to ensure habitats are kept intact.
2: Our highest aspiration is not to touch a forest, lah. But if you have to develop, then could we work harder in terms of planning to see how we can ensure that the forest is sizable enough as a habitat, not just as a linear corridor, but a forest habitat.
0: Residents living near Maju Forest in Clementi have welcomed the latest update to retain more greenery at the forest and Gilman Barracks. They say the move is a step in the right direction and hope for continued engagement with authorities. Ivy Chok with this report.
3: Under current plans, about two-thirds of the 23-hectare Maju Forest is proposed for public housing. But with the latest update, residents are happy more of the area will be left intact.
4: For the resident, we prefer to be 100%. I mean, this is a desire, but we have to balance with the development. So it's a good start. This is a very happy news that both parties have the government listening. And that is very important, the government is listening.
3: Suggestions by nature groups had included having a larger area for animal foraging. Still, some residents say they want a clearer picture on how much area will be retained and how the figures are being worked out.
5: We also should ask questions about a meaningful public consultation process and conducting more comprehensive studies before development begins. Only then we can properly engage in a kind of compromise position between, you know, development and deforestation.
3: Authorities say they remain open to feedback and hope to finalise the plans in the coming months.
0: Singapore authorities are expecting brief periods of haze this year, rather than a prolonged situation. Agencies are monitoring the regional situation daily as they step up preparations. Natalie Ong with more.
6: The risk of haze is rising as the region moves deeper into the dry season. That could mean haze reaching our shores, peaking from now to September. The National Environment Agency expects it to be more brief and less severe than in 2015.
7: At this point, we are expecting the current season to be more comparable to the recent El Nino event in 2023 as compared to maybe the past severe events in 2015. And this is for two reasons. Firstly, the El Nino event this year has an onset around July, whereas the severe case of 2015 had an onset around April. For 2023, the El Nino had an onset period in July in terms of the hotspots. The number of hotspots to date is quite comparable to what we saw in 2023 and quite significantly lower than we saw in past years, such as in 2015.
6: Forecasters began monitoring the situation across ASEAN weekly at the start of the dry season. That includes the number of hotspots and whether the wind will blow the smoke to Singapore. This has been stepped up to daily updates. Singapore and Indonesia also signed a deal in June to cooperate on environmental issues, including transboundary pollution.
8: The Prabowo administration is taking the haze risk quite seriously. before the haze season, he has already convened interagency meetings and also strengthened enforcement measures against any illegal burning on plantations.
6: The Health Ministry says it regularly reviews Singapore's mask stockpile requirements to ensure the country's readiness. It adds that there's sufficient stock. The Interagency Haze Task Force also says it is engaging retailers to ensure masks can be replenished if demand spikes. It will also advise employers to minimize outdoor work if necessary.
8: There are different action plans that are already in place, and they also give the discretion. They require the companies to actually evaluate the risk of their particular workers and to implement company-specific measures appropriately.
6: The Haze Task Force also ensures that schools, preschools, and care facilities are equipped with air purifiers.
0: As parts of Indonesia continue to battle fires, experts are closely watching whether the smoke could eventually drift towards Singapore. Caitlin Ng explains what forecasters are monitoring and what conditions would need to align for haze to reach our shores.
9: There are hundreds of fires burning across Indonesia, with some of the most significant hotspots here in Kalimantan. But here in Singapore, the sky has remained largely clear. So why is that? And it's a question worth asking. Now, the Singapore Institute for International Affairs has rated this year's risk for a severe transboundary haze event as red, only the second time it's issued its highest warning since the outlook began in 2019. And that's due to a combination of factors, including the potential for hotter and drier conditions associated with El Niño. And with August and September expected to be the peak danger period, let's take a closer look. Now, to help break it all down, I've asked an expert in climate change and air pollution to join me. So, Prof, first of all, the fires. You know, we see some of the hotspots scattered across Indonesia here. Is there any particular thing that makes one hotspot more concerning than the other?
10: So, if you look at the map, that two particular areas are very crucial. One is the West Kalimantan, and the other one is the South Sumatra. Because they are in the upwind direction, prevailing direction in the season right now, so if they have a lot of the hotspots or fire activities over there, that would be have a high chance that the prevailing wind can bring the pollutants to affect Singapore.
9: So one of the factors we do see agencies like NEA tracking is the wind direction. And from what I understand, this wind direction is blowing from a south to southeast direction. And it looks like it's carrying the smoke from the hotspots away from Singapore. What wind direction changes would concern you?
10: Because the wind direction is not necessarily same in the near level, near ground level and upper level. They could be different wind direction. Usually this kind of transboundary pollution happen in the upper level instead of in the near to ground level. Because in the ground level, we have a lot of buildings or other obstacles that can block the pollutant transport effectively. If the wind now is in, especially in the upper level, is from easterly and also southeasterly, that will be very effective to transport to the country here.
9: Weather is the other key piece of the puzzle. Hotter and drier conditions allow fires to spread and persist. For now, NEA expects dry weather to continue across much of the southern ASEAN region, meaning hotspot and smoke conditions could remain elevated in areas experiencing prolonged dryness.
10: Air quality now in Singapore, in the past week at least, is deteriorating now. But would not be only by the transboundary haze only, but also the combined effect with the local situation. Together with the measurement and the forecast model, hopefully that we can have a more comprehensive early warning of this kind of haze events in the country here.
9: So Singapore's haze risk isn't determined by the number of hotspots alone. Instead, it's a combination of things. How active the fires are, whether weather conditions allow them to keep burning, and where the winds carry the smoke. With the region now entering what the SIIA has identified as the peak danger period, these are the maps forecasters will be watching closely.
0: In other news, Law Minister Edwin Tong has called on the Law Society to release relevant reports into its workplace culture and governance issues to members, with appropriate redactions to protect those interviewed. This comes amid mounting scrutiny over how the society has been run. Mr. Tong says greater disclosure is needed for members to properly understand the issues and form their own views, and for the issues to be addressed with transparency and accountability. His comments come a day after more than 200 lawyers attended a closed-door dialogue with the Law Society Council. The meeting discussed an audit report which raised significant issues involving workplace culture, as well as the administration and functioning of the Law Society between 2022 and 2025. The session saw heated debate and followed a petition by more than 100 members calling for the full report to be released. The petition described the allegations as, I quote, by far the most serious the society has faced in its entire history. The wider profession is also grappling with attrition among young lawyers, with a recent study finding some suffering severe burnout and leaving practice within just 1 to 2 years. Mr. Tong welcomed the council's engagement with members, but said a frank and constructive exchange must be supported by the disclosure of sufficient information. Mr. Tong says the Law Society plays an important role in Singapore's legal system. Hence, necessary steps should be taken to strengthen its governance and functioning and help maintain confidence in the Law Society as an institution. MinLaw will meanwhile continue to follow developments closely and looks forward to further updates from the Law Society Council. And still to come, a White House report accuses Singapore of helping China evade tariffs. And which industry topped CASE's complaints list so far this year? Find out after the break.
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11: 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This August on CNA.
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25: AI is changing the rules of business. The question is, who is keeping up? And what does it take to make it work? Shaping Tomorrow, an AI story.

0: Welcome back. In your business news, Incheon Airport has taken the crown as the world's busiest for international passengers. That's with the Middle East conflict interrupting regular travel patterns in the region, resulting in declining numbers through Dubai. The South Korean hub notched up 38.4 million international passengers in the first 6 months of this year, enabling it to overtake London's Heathrow and Singapore's Changi Airport as well. Incheon benefited from the shift to flying between Europe and Asia rather than transiting through the Gulf. The number of people using the South Korean airport as a connecting point rose by two-thirds during the first half compared to the same period last year. The K-boom has also helped with a rise in tourism visits to the country. The numbers are still preliminary, according to the Airports Council International. The final figures will be published next month. And Japan's tourism numbers dipping in the first half of this year compared to the same period last year. That's with a sharp decline in Chinese visitors since Beijing advised citizens against travel to Japan over remarks made by the Japanese Prime Minister over Taiwan. Slightly more than 21 million foreigners visited Japan in the January to June period this year. That's down 2% from 2025, when it was a record. Spending, however, still went up to reach a high of $30.4 billion, up 1.3% on year. Now, the weak yen has helped grow visitors from South Korea, Taiwan, Southeast Asia, Europe and the US, which helped to offset the decline from China. Outbound travel, however, has been falling and remains well below pre-pandemic levels. For the first half of this year, only 6.9 million traveled overseas, and for the whole of last year, it was 14.7 million. The weak yen and rising domestic prices weighing on consumers, and higher fuel costs have also resulted in surcharges on air tickets. The US has flagged Singapore as one of the countries at risk of being used to help Chinese goods evade tariffs. A White House report says Chinese exports may be shipped through intermediary countries. Now, these goods may then enter the US, declared as products of those countries. The report says Singapore's preferential access to the US could make it attractive for transshipment. About 40 countries were flagged in the report, which include Vietnam, India, Japan, and South Korea. An industry observer says increased scrutiny could slow cargo movements between Singapore and the US.
1: In the past, there is a green lane between Singapore and the US, and therefore the cargo that goes through here actually goes through a digital customs declaration, is pre-declared, and therefore it goes faster. So now there'll be more scrutiny, and therefore it will slow down the process.
0: In August last year, the U.S. imposed an additional 40% tariff on goods found to have been illegally transshipped to evade duties. The White House adds that it plans to use AI to spot such cargo. A business association says SMEs should prepare for further uncertainty by diversifying their supply chains.
2: For businesses and SMEs particularly, it's quite important that we have a diversified supply chain. We also need to prepare for Plan B and Plan C, and always be on our toes and never be complacent about whatever situation we may find ourselves currently in or may be comfortable where we are. Things can change quite rapidly.
0: Consumers lost more than $1.9 million in beauty-related prepayments in the first half of this year. That's nearly 18 times the losses recorded in the same period last year. Complaints to the consumer watchdog also more than doubled to over 1,100, largely following the abrupt closure of several beauty and wellness businesses.
3: Behind the reported losses are consumers who paid in advance for services they may never receive. This underscores the risk of making large upfront payments for beauty packages, especially when businesses close suddenly. Consumers should avoid making large advance payments where possible and consider paying per use or in smaller installments.
0: Overall, CASE received close to 6,700 complaints in the first half of this year. Electrical and electronics, motor cars, travel and renovation contractors rounded out the top five sectors with the most complaints. Complaints against the travel sector also rose year on year amid recent air travel disruptions linked to geopolitical tensions and changes to flight schedules.
3: consumer protection must continue to evolve alongside changes in the marketplace, from prepaid packages to online transactions and the growing use of artificial intelligence in e-commerce. CASE is closely monitoring how AI may shape the way products are marketed, priced, and recommended to consumers, so that consumers can continue to make informed choices in a fair and transparent marketplace.
0: Singapore's MRT network performance has improved for a fourth consecutive month. The measure tracks how far trains travel before a delay of more than 5 minutes occurs. The 12-month moving average reached 2.37 million train kilometres in July. There have also been no delays exceeding 30 minutes since November last year, excluding the Thompson East Coast Line. That marks the longest such stretch since the figures were first tracked in 2011. The Land Transport Authority said the results reflect the sustained efforts and dedication of Singapore's transport workers and rail operators to improve reliability and response to faults and incidents. It also reflects the impact of recommendations made by the Rail Reliability Task Force in February 2026, which operators are working to implement. President Tharman Shanmugaratnam says Singapore's public service plays a critical role in ensuring there is trust in the country's social compact, even as global challenges become increasingly complex. Mr. Tharman was speaking at the President Scholarship Award ceremony held at the Istana. He reminded the recipients that the awards are a responsibility, not a privilege.
4: Being awarded the scholarship reflects your exceptional potential as a young Singaporean. But it does not set you up for life at the pinnacle. It instead reflects the trust that you will be a role model of both humility and excellence and will work tirelessly with others to improve the lives of every Singaporean.
0: Two young Singaporeans received this year's President Scholarship. Nadine Yam speaks to them to find out more about their journeys and their growth beyond the classroom and exams.
5: What I hope is that I'm able to help contribute to a force that is very has a lot of high community trust.
6: It's about dedicating my life to something bigger, and I think the defense of Singapore is something that I want to contribute to.
7: Charlene Tan and Samuel Poe are the two latest recipients of the President Scholarship. The first female Singapore Police Force scholar to receive the scholarship, Charlene's urge to give back to society came when she volunteered with Club Rainbow Singapore, a charity for children with chronic illnesses or disabilities.
5: This is a group of children that you might not interact with mainly in your daily life, sometimes because it's not easy for them to go out of the house or interact with the wider public. We were able to organise a museum visit with the beneficiaries and their families. It was the first time where I saw the children so happy, whether it be through their own mouths or whether their caregivers or their siblings are the ones telling us that. It was very heartwarming.
7: Charlene is pursuing a forensic science degree at Pennsylvania State University. She hopes to gain a deeper understanding of investigations and the multidisciplinary work of law enforcement. She believes such knowledge will equip her with new perspectives on how to better serve all communities in Singapore. For Samuel, his passion kept him through balancing academics, community service, and his favourite sport, football. He will be studying at the London School of Economics and Political Science. A former captain for the under-17 team at Hougang United, he was inspired to lead because of his former coach, Mr. Firdaus Kasim.
6: I was still relatively new to the football scene, and I think when playing for that club, it really made me realise the really diverse backgrounds that people come from. The way that he led, the way that he cared for us more than just as players, and how to keep us on the right path, motivate us beyond just footballers, but as people as well, was something that really motivated me.
7: Samuel hopes to learn more about military diplomacy, while also understanding more about life outside of Singapore. For these two President Scholarship recipients, they're grateful for the opportunity to build stronger connections and to give back meaningfully to society.
0: And still to come, Indonesia's president lays out the country's priorities in the year ahead in his second Independence Day speech. Plus, floods Japan claim lives and leave travelers stranded in Narita Airport. More after the break.
8: Australia wants teens off social media, and he's fighting back by taking the government to court.
9: What happens if you lose?
10: We will keep challenging the ban.
8: Others have found their way around it.
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8: What will it take to keep kids off social media? Talking Point, Sunday on CNA.
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16: Joy turns to confusion and a realization of tragedy.
17: A Pan Am jumbo jet has crashed just north of the Scottish border.
18: Left on.
13: But what happened before?
19: Warnings from engineers had been dismissed for years. America's credibility on the world stage now under fire.
20: The use of the atomic bomb was something that America was prepared to do.
21: This has become a totalitarian state, and Hitler can say, you voted for it.
22: Had the message been relayed properly, the US Navy could have diverted the catastrophe.
23: The greatest mistake in the Titanic was navigation.
13: Delve into the events that forever changed history, minute by minute, from 6 September, every Sunday at 7 p.m. on CNA. 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Asia Business on Singapore Tonight. 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
7: No coding skills? She built her own app anyway.
24: What I thought programmers could do, I could do it now.
7: 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Their restaurant was failing. 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On Money Mind, Wednesday on CNA.
25: How do you feed billions of people as climate change accelerates?
26: Paddy rice cultivation is a major source of global methane emissions.
27: When production is disrupted, the impact is felt across the community.
28: Farmers say olives are a rare bright spot in stressed farmlands such as this one.
25: CNA correspondent explores the solutions that are taking root across the region. Feeding Asia's future. Wednesday on CNA.
0: Welcome back. Indonesian President Prabowo Subianto has touted the strongest growth for a first half in more than a decade. He sees GDP expansion hitting 6% this year, despite global uncertainty. But Mr. Prabowo stressed gains must translate into more jobs and higher living standards. CNA's senior correspondent Chandni Vatvani reports.
29: A myriad of issues were discussed and highlighted as President Prabowo Subianto delivered his annual State of the Nation address here at Parliament in Jakarta, taking stock of his administration's achievements and the country's state of affairs. In his nearly two-hour-long speech, the president said his administration had implemented 121 strategic policies over 21 months. He said that was equivalent to roughly one new policy every 5 days since taking office in October 2024. The president outlined what had worked and what still needed improvement, saying flagship programs were beginning to benefit the public, including free nutritious meals, digital social assistance, village cooperatives, and free healthcare.
30: Janji makanan bergizi, bantuan sosial, dan hilirisasi tidak lagi menjadi rencana di atas kertas. 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
1: Touting gains in self-sufficiency, President Prabowo said Indonesia was now self-sufficient in several food commodities, including rice, corn, chicken, and chilies. He said the government aims to achieve the same for beef within the next 5 to 6 years. The president also highlighted plans to end diesel imports and implement B50 biofuel, while saying his administration was fully prepared to deal with El Nino conditions this year. On the economy, Mr. Prabowo expressed confidence that growth could reach 6% this year. He also wants to use more dividends from state-owned enterprises to fund downstream industries and acquisitions of foreign companies. Meanwhile, the new state export firm will take on an expanded role in monitoring key commodity shipments, but will not take control of exports. He emphasized the importance of improving people's welfare.
30: Bagi saya, pertumbuhan dan investasi bukan tujuan akhir. Tujuan kita adalah kesejahteraan rakyat kita. Pertumbuhan tinggi tidak bisa dinikmati oleh rakyat kita. Kebanyakan tidak bermanfaat bagi kita.
1: In his second speech of the day, President Prabowo proposed to a budget of more than $200 billion for 2027, with a fiscal deficit at 2.4% of GDP, well below the 3% cap, along with plans to maximize benefits from resource earnings to boost growth. He said the 2027 budget will be focused on 8 priority programs, including achieving food and energy self-sufficiency, downstreaming and industrialization, healthcare and education. Chani Vadbani, CNA, Jakarta.
0: Now, CNA also spoke to an expert on how President Prabowo's message could spur the Indonesian economy.
2: Yes, I think there's quite a lot of continuity in the growth strategy from his speech. The policy priorities outlined in his speech are also familiar. The government continues to rely on programs linked to food and energy self-sufficiency, value-added industrialization and village cooperatives. The Nantara will also continue to play a major role. I expect public spending and state-backed institutions to remain important drivers of growth. The government is likely to play a significant role in supporting economic growth next year. But again, whether this public spending will eventually translate into stronger activity in manufacturing and agriculture, which are pivotal sectors for job creation, remains to be seen. And whether that public spending will eventually reassure investors to invest more into the country, that remains to be seen.
0: At least 8 people are dead after record-breaking rainfall triggered widespread flooding in Japan's Chiba Prefecture. 4 others are said to be injured. More than 360 millimeters of rain fell in the region east of Tokyo in just 24 hours. The weather agency has since downgraded its unprecedented highest rain warning for parts of Chiba Prefecture. Mud and floodwater covered roads, homes, cars, and parts of railway tracks. Homes were flooded, while nearly 230,000 residents were advised to seek shelter. Around 24,000 households remain without power. The flooding brought transport across the region to a standstill. Around 7,000 people were stranded overnight at Narita Airport after trains serving the key international hub were suspended. Some services resumed this morning, but with delays. Flights are operating normally.
3: 着陸時は窓から見ると雨は降っていたんですけど、そんなに豪雨っていう状況ではなかったですね。で、到着して皆さんも別にそんなにスタックしてるとは思ってなかったと思います。
4: Well, I didn't see this floor, to be honest, but the higher one was full of people sleeping everywhere. On every corner of the floor.
0: The intensity of the rain forced the closure of major highways, forcing drivers onto alternative routes leading to traffic jams. At Chiba Station, floodwater poured down an escalator, as well as steps at a popular shopping mall. Many spent the night in temporary shelters. More than 200 evacuation centres were opened across 4 prefectures. Soldiers from Japan's self-defense forces are helping with rescue and relief operations. More downpours are forecast. Haze conditions worsening in parts of Malaysia, with unhealthy air quality recorded in several areas. The National Weather Agency says conditions could persist till late September. Sarawak remains the hardest hit state, with 8 districts recording unhealthy air quality as of this evening. The state government is planning another round of cloud seeding. More than 100 schools in Sarawak remained closed. Unhealthy air quality also recorded in Kuala Lumpur and Selangor. Schools in Penang have been told to suspend outdoor activities if readings reach unhealthy levels. Authorities say that while the situation remains under control, significant improvement will depend on a reduction of hotspots in Indonesia's Kalimantan region. Malaysia's Pakatan Harapan Coalition is heading into a crucial weekend. Component parties PKR and the DAP are holding their annual meetings after back-to-back state election losses. Both are expected to assess the results and set the tone for upcoming polls. DAP delegates will also vote on whether its leaders should give up their government posts. CNA senior correspondent Afifa Arifin tells us more.
3: After 2 difficult outings at the ballot box, Malaysia's Pakatan Harapan Coalition is facing growing pressure to turn around its political fortunes. The first setback came in Johor, where PH won just 8 of the state's 56 seats as Barisan Nasional swept the remaining 48. 3 weeks later, the setback deepened. PH lost the Negeri Sembilan government it had led since 2018, with former Chief Minister Aminuddin Harun and DAP's Secretary General Anthony Lok among those defeated. While the results do not change Prime Minister Anwar Ibrahim's majority in Parliament, analysts say they have shifted the political dynamics within the Federal Unity Government.
5: You have a resurgent BN, more confident, the momentum is on their side with regards to PH, although the Prime Minister is from PH, but PH has suffered these setbacks in Johor, Negeri Sembilan, and one can see also even before that in Sabah. So it is morally weakened at the federal level.
3: That puts the spotlight on 2 PH component parties holding their respective meetings this weekend. PKR, the party of Prime Minister Anwar, gathers in Malacca for its annual congress. For its leadership, the challenge is not only to account for the recent losses, but to convince members it has a credible plan to prevent a repeat in upcoming elections. Analysts say that means strengthening its machinery on the ground, broadening support among Malay voters, and re-engaging parts of PH's traditional base that have grown less enthusiastic.
6: They have to admit where they have gone wrong. But beyond that, they also have to spell out, I think, a roadmap towards recovery. And I think what's different now compared to the past when they were in opposition is that now they are still in government. So in theory, they still have some leverage, you know, over resources, over ability to cast a counter-narrative back to the public.
3: For DAP, the question this weekend is more immediate. At its annual conference on Sunday, delegates will vote to decide whether party leaders should resign from their government posts or remain till the end of the parliamentary term.
5: Another important thing that they need to mull over is whether sitting, if they choose to sit out of cabinet, will that cause a weakening of the federal coalition? So there needs to be careful assessment by a wider DAP rank and file during their conference on their way forward, because it will just not affect immediate DAP's immediate political future, but it could determine the direction of DAP for a whole generation.
3: Beyond the internal debates, the bigger picture is that Malaysia's political landscape is already abuzz with talk of shifting alliances and power dynamics, particularly with more state elections expected in the coming months. And so all eyes will be closely watching what happens this weekend, whether these defeats prompt a genuine reset within Pakatan Harapan and how its parties will choose to position themselves as Malaysia moves closer to the next general election. Afifa Arifin, CNA, Kuala Lumpur.
0: And still to come, a glimpse into preparations before the Lions take on the war elephants on home soil tomorrow. And second a rower's quest to the World Championships comes true thanks to the community. We'll have the details after the break.

0: China's rise started on the coast. 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
14: Welcome back. Various members of the local sporting community have raised more than $50,000 in a last-ditch bid to send Singapore's Olympic rower Joanne Po and her teammates to the World Championships. The World Rowing Championships will be held in Amsterdam later this month. Donors include athletes from the National Chukball Women's Team who donated their entire $4,000 prize money from the Singapore Sports Awards to the cause.
15: Majulah!
14: Local food chain Mr. Bean forked out $20,000, which includes cash support and meal vouchers for Po and her team.
16: Thank you.
14: The funds will go towards living expenses and hiring a coach in preparation for the World Championships. There were also contributions from other individual donors.
17: We met Joanne by chance. We were moved by her story about her determination and her resilience. And we believe that every athlete deserves support long before the medals and the applause. So this time we hope that she can carry this blessing with her and bring glory to Singapore.
18: It means so much that the support from Mr. Bean is extended beyond myself, and this really isn't just about Joanne Po or my rowing. It's about how, you know, when people believe in a sport, believe in a cause, come together, can make such a change. And it shouldn't just be about the race I'm going to be doing, but the momentum that we are trying to build, the traction we're trying to like get, and for people to look at rowing, to look at Singapore, look at sports beyond the World Championship and towards the 2029 Southeast Asian Games.
14: Money and time are the two major hurdles that local athletes say they face in the pursuit of international glory, especially those from smaller national

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1: For an athlete's long-term plans, sports analysts we spoke to say MSAs must work hand-in-hand with their athletes to garner and manage corporate sponsorships instead of just waiting for government support.
2: You also can't just go to a corporate and say, well, I'm trying my best, please give me money. Athletes and federations do actually need to figure out how to create value for companies, for sponsors. So be that in exposure, in terms of social media, which is easy to do. All of us have social media accounts. But it's also about tailoring content that would be beneficial and put the sponsors in A, a good light, and B, give them enough sort of exposure to warrant a level of support that would be useful to the athletes as well.
1: And with many national athletes also holding a full-time job, getting time off from work for training and overseas competitions can be tricky. An analyst says flexible work schemes and leave arrangements will be helpful. What's important too is making sure that athletes' career progression is not hampered by representing the country. He adds that businesses must recognize that supporting local athletes has its benefits.
3: And that's another area where corporates could hopefully do more. Can you sponsor a national sports association? Can you sponsor an individual athlete? And it doesn't have to be an athlete who's winning medals. Honestly, sometimes the athletes who have the best brand stories is the ones who've been injured. It's the ones who weren't expected to qualify. It's the ones who are the first Singaporean to represent the nation in a sport. Because that is a journey, that is an inspirational story that could really galvanize the youth of the nations.
1: Singapore national football coach Gavin Lee says keeping his team calm, relaxed and focused is his priority ahead of the ASEAN Hyundai Cup semi-final first leg match against regional powerhouse Thailand at Jalan Besar Stadium. The Lions have earned the respect of seven-time champions Thailand, with the visitors wary of the goal threat that Singapore striker Ilhan Fandi brings. Nadine Yam with this report.
4: Singapore is unbeaten in its ASEAN Hyundai Cup campaign thus far. With two wins and two draws, the Lions have achieved a second straight qualification into the knockout stages. But the team has yet to face a tougher opponent than the one taking the pitch at Jalan Besar Stadium on Saturday. Regional powerhouse Thailand, kings of ASEAN football seven times, ranked 54 places higher than Singapore in the world rankings.
5: They're very young, talented front line in midfield as well, but backed by experienced players at the back. And you have seen in the last four group games, they have kept clean sheet. We respect them as our opposition, but we respect ourselves even more for the growth that we have. So again, we put our attention on us, we focus on our plan, and we go out there and do our jobs.
4: Lee has almost a full squad to choose from, with Song Yeong the only absentee through suspension. Striker Ilhan Fandi says the Korean-born midfielder will be a big miss.
6: It's not only going to be me missing him on the pitch, I think it's the fans and the team as well, because we know how big of an impact he can be to our team, and yeah, everything he does for the team is amazing.
4: The other side of the pitch will see the War Elephants aiming to continue their dominance of regional football. Four straight wins and no goals conceded so far. On paper, it could be an easy win against Singapore, but the Thais are not taking anything for granted.
7: We come here fully aware of their threats, how they play, and we know they're a team that we have to be at our very best.
4: The Lions will have their work cut out for them as they face seven-time champions Thailand in the first leg of the semi-finals on Saturday. With both teams coming into the game on a high from their final group stage matches, fans will be watching closely to see if Singapore can capitalise on their home ground advantage

0: or if Thailand can continue their flawless defensive record of 5 clean sheets. Kickoff will start at 9 p.m. Singapore time.
1: Singapore and Thailand renew their rivalry in the ASEAN Hyundai Cup semi-finals, with plenty at stake for both teams. CNA's Nicole Carter breaks down the key stats ahead of the clash.
2: Let's start with the numbers Singapore will want to change. 10. That's the number of consecutive wins Thailand has against the Lions. Singapore's last victory, December 2012, when the Lions beat the War Elephants 3-1 in the first leg to win the ASEAN title. Thailand has yet to concede a goal this tournament and holds the best defensive record. Singapore has not been quite as watertight, but Jacob Mahler has impressed in defence. Even Vietnam, the region's highest scoring side, couldn't find a way through. And with Singapore playing at home, keeping the gate shut could be crucial. But where the game could be decided is the midfield. Singapore has Kyoga Nakamura back after suspension. The Lions missed his composure on the ball, but he goes up against Sarat Yuyen. The experienced Thai star has 92 caps to his name and 4 ASEAN Championship winners' medals in his cabinet. Thailand's threat up front has spread across the team, 10 goals among 6 players. Singapore has scored just half of that. 3 of those goals have come from one man, Ilhan Fandi. Could the informed Singaporean striker continue his hot streak, or could Thailand take an advantage back home to Bangkok for the second leg? History favours Thailand, but recent form gives Singapore reasons to believe.
1: Inmates and their families have come together to create art symbolising encouragement, reconciliation and hope. It is the first time the Yellow Ribbon Community Arts Festival is showcasing such works.
3: The collaborative sessions were very moving because making art together breaks down emotional walls. It gives families a shared goal that requires teamwork, listening and patience.
1: The works show the importance of families, community and society in supporting rehabilitation, symbolising the theme, we are each other's second chances. 38 inmates and ex-offenders have their work displayed. The exhibition will be held at One Holland Village until next Thursday. And that's all the time we have for Singapore Tonight. We'll leave you with more pictures from the collaborative art exhibition. Thanks for watching and have a

0: Cruise through the heart of Budapest on the Danube and uncover a city that captivates day and night. 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
2: Japan and the U.S. have spent billions trying to prop up the yen, but it's still weakening. On your next Asia First, we examine whether Japan's economy is strong enough to keep interest rates rising and lend the currency some support.
3: In an all-new season of Meet Me There.
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7: If I don't find her in 5 hours, I will start to panic.
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3: The search is on.
16: It's good.
3: Saturday to Monday on CNA. In a remote village 2,000 meters above sea level, Sri Simigaon Primary School in Nepal has a rather unconventional curriculum. Besides subjects like English, math and science, students are also taught the basics of mountain climbing. The students here are ethnically Sherpas. With many growing up to work as mountain guides, the school believes that starting young will give the children a head start in their career. With no government funding, lessons are conducted by volunteers. They teach for 1 week a month before returning to their day jobs as mountain guides. When one leaves, another takes their place. The students start their training scaling a nearby rock face, working their way up to a much higher climb by the end of the school year. This initiation in mountaineering has shaped the children's aspirations, with many now dreaming of climbing Mount Everest.

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1: The periodic table is our toolbox for unlocking energy for the future.
0: Now, Singapore's scientists and engineers are racing to deliver the breakthroughs the world needs.
2: We found that there is a large space we have ignored in the past. But now is the time. We open the door.
3: We are running against time. We don't have much time.

0: Rotterdam, the Netherlands' second largest city. On the edge of the North Sea, it's home to the largest port in Europe. Every year, roughly 27,000 vessels pass through its waters, including some of the biggest ships ever built.
1: It's 400 meters long, 61 meters wide. From the keel to the uppermost antenna, it's 82 meters. If the ship is fully loaded, it weighs almost 300,000 tons. My name is Christoph Ortmann and I'm master on the Busan Express. Right now we are in Rotterdam. After we leave Rotterdam, we go to Antwerp. We pass in between Madagascar and Africa and sail to Salalah, Oman. We would enter the Malacca Strait here to go to Singapore.
0: The role of one of the world's busiest trade routes is evolving. Singapore has partnered with Rotterdam to conduct pioneering maritime decarbonization research along a new green shipping corridor. It is a proving ground for developing and testing zero-emission fuels that could transform shipping forever.
2: I'm spray coating the catalyst onto an electrode. Catalysts are substances that help to increase the reaction rate of the reaction that we want. And those catalysts are made up of different atoms, different elements. We are playing with atoms, making new materials. With electrochemistry, the periodic table is our toolbox for unlocking energy for the future.
0: For decades, heavy fuel oil has powered the ships that move the world. The 200 million tons burned each year are the primary driver of the shipping industry's 1 billion tons of carbon emissions, roughly 3% of the world's total, which could rise to 10% if left unchecked. The International Maritime Organization, the UN body that regulates global shipping, has set ambitious targets and is working to establish rules for the shipping industry to reach net zero by around 2050.
3: We're at a tipping point here when it comes to the shipping industry, where it has to embrace alternative fuels to achieve its targets. It's estimated that at least 5% of shipping needs to run on zero emission fuels by 2030 if it's to achieve these targets. The stakes are high and the clock's ticking.
0: If green shipping corridors are to succeed, the most abundant element in the universe is going to play a pivotal role.
3: Hydrogen is often seen as the holy grail of alternative fuels because it's only emitting water once it's used. But hydrogen as a maritime fuel presents several challenges.
0: Along with being notoriously volatile, storing hydrogen in its various forms is a major stumbling block.
3: People consider hydrogen as a ghost element because it's invisible and it's really tricky to contain. It can seep through stainless steel.
0: As a gas, its low energy density makes it impractical for shipping.
3: It would fill up an entire container ship and there'd be no room for the containers, so it'd be totally pointless.
0: Meanwhile, maintaining liquid hydrogen at minus 253 degrees Celsius is currently too energy intensive. But hydrogen is set to play a crucial role in shipping's new green fuels, powering sustainable production of methanol, ammonia, and synthetic diesel. One team in Singapore is making that happen.
4: This is the hydrogen produced from our water electrolysis cell. We use this setup to monitor the bubbles, the hydrogen generated.
0: Water electrolysis is the process of splitting water into its fundamental elements, hydrogen and oxygen. When the process is powered by renewable energy, the resulting hydrogen is known as green hydrogen, a crucial ingredient in producing green fuels.
4: This is like hot fuels because people are looking at the renewables and new solutions to lower the carbon emission. And then everybody pay attention to the electrochemistry. Electrochemistry is to study the relation between electricity and the chemical reactions. A long time ago, Faraday used electrolysis to establish the Faraday law.
0: In his 19th century experiments, English physicist and chemist Michael Faraday uncovered something fundamental. Chemical change follows electrical charge. Pass a known current through water, and you can predict precisely how much hydrogen and oxygen it will produce.
4: Electrochemistry is like a bridge to bridge chemical energy and electrical energy directly. We start from the sun and we get solar energy, get the solar panel to convert solar energy to electricity. And then we use this electricity to split the water to get green hydrogen. And that green hydrogen will react with nitrogen to give us ammonia, or react with carbon dioxide from biomass all captured from air to produce methanol. And then at the end, we use these chemicals as fuel.
0: But limited infrastructure and production capacity remain major barriers to the adoption of alternative fuels.
4: The problem for these alternative fuels is the cost. For example, green methanol now, the price is above $700 per ton. If we compare the traditional methanol, we call the green methanol, which comes from the fossil fuels, they're much cheaper. They're around $300 to $350 per ton.
0: Bunkering or refueling a medium-sized vessel for a single voyage with green methanol costs roughly $4 million, double what it currently would on conventional fuels. That difference is driven primarily by the cost of green hydrogen production via water electrolysis, which accounts for an estimated 60 to 80% of the total cost.
4: The things we are working on definitely solve the problem in the overall hydrogen and green fuel supply chains. By developing better electrochemical devices, we can lower the cost when we produce hydrogen or when we produce green fuels.
0: But green fuels only form one piece of the wider transition. The race to meet 2050's carbon emissions goals will require significant advances in infrastructure and technical expertise.
3: There's no point in a green ship leaving a green port, traveling the ocean, and then arriving at a dirty port where that green fuel isn't available. And that's where this idea of green shipping corridors comes in.
0: Singapore has now established 9 bilateral green and digital shipping corridors, partnering either individual ports or national governments in the Netherlands, United States, Japan, China, Australia, India, and South Korea.
5: 80% of the world's trade is moved by shipping. The vision is to have ships sailing between ports or green or net zero solutions. Singapore provides the location to help the industry to test bed, to trial many of these new fuels, leveraging on our experience as a bunkering hub and our networks with fuel suppliers and shipping companies.
6: Singapore has always been about trade. We are the nexus of many of the major global trade routes in the world. We are connected to more than 600 ports in over 120 countries. We felt, as a nation, that we had to really take an active stand on this.
0: Around 30% of global maritime trade now comes through the Strait of Malacca. In 2025, the Port of Singapore welcomed more ships than ever before. It is now not only the world's busiest bunkering centre, but also the world's largest transshipment hub.
6: Last year, we handled 44.5 million TEUs. These are the 20-foot boxes that you see. 90% of the volume that we handle in Singapore is really for C2C trade.
0: This means the vast majority of the 370 million tonnes of cargo that arrived in 2025 was taken off a vessel, sorted, and sent on to another destination.
6: At a transshipment hub like Singapore, basically the smaller feeders are pouring the cargo and consolidating into bigger vessels. So transshipment really helps in decarbonisation as well, because you reduce tremendously the number of sailings.
0: More than 10,000 kilometres away on the other side of the world is another major transshipment and bunkering hub. It is also Singapore's first green shipping corridor partner.
7: Our links to Singapore go back a long way. Actually, Singapore welcomed its first container vessel in 1972, and that container vessel came from Rotterdam. 50 years after that, we signed a Green Corridor Agreement to ensure that those trade lanes are sustainable for the time to come.
0: Backing this green corridor are industry giants Maersk, ONE, CMA CGM, MSC, and Hapag-Lloyd, whose mega vessel, the Busan Express, is ready to depart Rotterdam.
7: The Busan Express is actually one of the vessels that can sail on multiple fuels, fuel oil, but also on methane. And that methane can also be fossil-based, but there are also sustainable pathways for that methane. For example, biomethane, or in long-term future, e-methane, so based on electricity.
1: For me, it's very interesting to see that after so many years of doing the same business, burning diesel or fuel oil, to have something new. Especially now, we also start to use bio-LNG, which is even more interesting. I'm quite proud and happy to be part of this development, that we implement alternative fuels. I'm quite curious what the next years will bring and what we will sail on in, let's say, 10 years.
0: With ships lasting an average of 25 to 30 years and the largest costing upwards of $200 million to build, creating a global green fleet won't happen overnight. Today, there are around 400 dual-fuel container ships and vehicle carriers in operation, just a fraction of the roughly 60,000 vessels in the world's merchant fleet.
7: The goal is to sail on sustainable fuels. Now, if we look at Port of Rotterdam in that context, then we cannot do the transition alone. So what you need to enable is that these fuels can be brought to these vessels and that these vessels can operate on them. That means that that entire supply chain needs to work.
0: The Singapore-Rotterdam Green Corridor brings together 29 partners to drive adoption of clean fuels, from shipping lines and fuel suppliers to port authorities, financial institutions and universities.
7: The green shipping corridors are collaborations that make this huge global challenge slightly smaller by looking at a specific trade lanes. For example, methanol, both ports did a first methanol bunkering over the course of the development of this corridor.
0: But for the green corridors to succeed, new decarbonisation research must deliver.
8: We are running against time. We don't have much time.
9: Saturday on Japan Hour, our cyclist Zach arrives in Iwate, where nature's beauty meets remarkable resilience.
10: There's a lot of earthquakes in this area.
9: We witness the scars left by the Tohoku earthquake and the unwavering spirit that's bringing this land back to life. Japan Hour, Saturday on CNA.
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11: In an all-new season of Meet Me There.
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1: We are at the crossroad of alternative fuels for maritime industry. We are the largest bunkering hub in the world. Every year we bunker up to 50 million metric tons of marine fuels. In my opinion, Singapore will play the most important role in terms of adopting low carbon alternative fuels. I feel quite urgent. Actually, I have a bit more urgency maybe than general public. MESC is running against time to provide solutions. Today we are talking about some methanol technologies used as marine fuel.
2: Why do we call it brown methanol? Methanol produced from coal has the highest carbon intensity. So it's even worse than if I just burn petroleum directly. Fossil methanol is methanol produced from fossil fuels, so produced from coal or natural gas. Coal was formed from organic matter hundreds of millions of years ago. When that organic matter was buried underground, they were subject to a lot of heat and pressure, and ultimately they formed this kind of hydrocarbon, which is very good as a fuel and as a raw material to produce methanol as well.
3: But methanol can be produced sustainably through a variety of pathways, making it one of the most promising alternative fuels currently being explored.
1: We are working on multiple aspects of the methanol.
3: Among those advancing this research is the Maritime Energy and Sustainable Development Centre of Excellence, one of the 29 partners in the Singapore-Rotterdam Green Shipping Corridor. Led by Professor Jason Xu, the team are spearheading research aimed at accelerating the adoption of green fuels.
4: We collected people in our team with the background of chemistry, physics, and materials. And of course, the engineers.
5: Those are caused by the copper and also zinc, right?
6: Yes.
3: The team's engineers bridge the gap between laboratory science and real-world applications.
5: This is not an ordinary lab. MESD, we are a research entity. We are actually a testbed for all this unproven technology before it goes to like global scale in the entire maritime industry.
3: One of the team's flagship research initiatives is a green hydrogen project, which could be crucial for powering the sustainable production of alternative fuels like methanol.
4: We probably can do a calculation how much catalyst we will need.
6: When we go to the 10 by 10 and also a stack, it might be tricky to do by hand.
4: Yeah. The central target is by developing better catalyst, better electrochemical devices. We can lower the cost when we produce hydrogen or when we produce green fuels. It's a game of efficiency.
3: Catalysts are deliberately designed substances that make chemical reactions happen faster and with less energy required. They're typically made by mixing fine powders of precious metals with conductive carbon and isopropanol, a solvent that helps it blend evenly with water. Searching for the perfect catalyst often entails hundreds of rounds of testing across several years.
6: Most of the time, you're using platinum and also carbon. Sometimes we use more exotic materials like ruthenium, iridium oxide. We've used nickel, we've used copper, we've used iron, we've used cobalt, manganese, anything in the periodic table that you can think of.
3: The catalyst is then coated onto an electrode, a conductive surface where the reaction will take place.
7: This is a 10 microliters right now. There is water, isopropanol, and some catalyst in it. I'm trying to get my catalyst onto this particular glassy carbon electrode. What we are trying to do is to improve the efficiency of the reaction through improving electron transfers using catalysis.
3: Electrons, tiny negatively charged particles, travel through the electrodes and interact with the catalysts, speeding up the reaction that ultimately cracks the water molecules apart into hydrogen and oxygen.
4: In this figure, the y-axis is electrical current, and the x-axis is applied potential. So when we apply the potential on the cells, we will record the response of the electrode. Let's say how much current passed through the electrode. We call that the fingerprint of the electrode. And sometimes this is a moment to help us to have a breakthrough.
3: In collaboration with a research center from the University of Cambridge, a first outside the United Kingdom, Jason's team has uncovered something fundamental.
4: In past years, we pay attention to the behavior of how electrons pass through electrodes. We found that there is a large space we have ignored in the past. But now is the time. We open the door. Our lab actually have some breakthroughs in water electrolysis. We can make this process more energy efficient. We actually found a secret. The electron spin actually play a role in this process.
3: To improve their catalysts, the team turned their attention to the quantum world, the tiniest subatomic scale of reality. Electrons have a built-in quantum signature that shapes how they move, pair, and react. This is known as spin.
8: This discovery, actually, we are controlling the reaction at quantum level. So spin is something that is really quantum. So we have predicted how electrons can be assembled, or this what we call spin, and we can actually reduce or optimize the reaction.
3: When it comes to water electrolysis, hydrogen is the goal. But the process also produces oxygen.
4: This oxygen actually affects overall energy efficiency. So we actually find electron spin can promote oxygen formation in the other side. And in turn, they can promote overall process and make it more energy efficient. If translated to the industry, I'm optimistic the energy efficiency improvement, probably not just 1%, maybe the 5% or 10%, that actually will reflect a lot in cost.
3: Every percentage point of efficiency in the maritime fuel production chain has the potential to save billions of dollars. The team is now working to scale their findings to industry.
8: We are building a cell that works in a low temperature, less than 100 degrees. All competing technology are working at high heat using more than 600 to 700 degrees.
4: So this is something very interesting in science, in my mind, not just contribute to the development of a technique, but in fundamental science, this is something new to the world. Yes, I think for the science, it's really a big breakthrough.
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10: Your rifle is your wife, or your best friend is your buddy.
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14: Now I am become death. the destroyer of worlds.
15: We know how these stories end.
16: Explosion of the Ariana Grande concert.
17: Two bombs went off at the finish line of the Boston Marathon.
18: Joy turns to confusion and a realization of tragedy.
19: A Pan Am jumbo jet has crashed just north of the Scottish border.
20: Left off.
15: What happened before?
21: Warnings from engineers had been dismissed for years. America's credibility on the world stage now under fire.
22: The use of the atomic bomb was something that America was prepared to do.
23: This has become a totalitarian state, and Hitler can say, you voted for it.
24: Had the message been relayed properly, the US Navy could have diverted the catastrophe.
25: The greatest mistake in the Titanic was navigation.
15: Delve into the events that forever changed history, minute by minute, from 6 September, every Sunday at 7 p.m. on CNA. I
26: also hope I can be like him. 即使他现在就是面对着他自己的身体的状况，可是他还是没有放弃，很勇敢去面对他，没有被病魔打倒，很积极的生活，给人一种很有希望的感觉。从他们的故事里，我看见30年来 KDS 是如何用心的为每一位患者提供全面的支持与协助。
2: These are the stories of courage, hope, and resilience.
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31: 守护生命的光。
15: KDF 30 Years of Care, August 30th, Sunday, 8 p.m., live.
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33: We've never seen this before.
34: Is that the best you can do?

0: alternative fuels are just the beginning. Singapore is looking for its port operations to also achieve net zero carbon emissions by 2050.
1: We have more than 40 key cranes, 140 yard cranes, and also more than 450 automated guided vehicles running at any point of time. This is the largest automated terminal in the world.
2: It is about that spirit of innovation. TWAS is the culmination of decades of research efforts.
3: Singapore is now entering a really exciting phase. It's consolidating all of its ports into one megaport on Singapore's western shore, and that's going to be called the TWAS Megaport. This is going to be massive. Nearly 1,400 hectares, which is about one quarter the size of Manhattan. But it's not just about the size. This new megaport, the vision for it is to be a cleaner, greener port of the future.
0: The first phase of this approximately $15 billion megaproject was opened in September 2022. But it will take decades to realize it in its entirety, reaching completion only in the 2040s.
2: We're making use of this move and this consolidation to also incorporate our latest thinking and developments in terms of technology, in terms of systems, in terms of intelligence. So it is going to be huge. We envisage that it's going to be 65 million TEUs in capacity. Firstly, this headline number. I think many similar ambitions expressed by other ports, but one significant difference for us is that it's going to be fully automated.
4: When Singapore first established its port, we were a manual port. We often see images of coolies carrying sacks of rice, sacks of cargo up and down the vessels. In the 1970s and 80s, we have containerization, but there was still a lot of pen and paper. In the 90s, we have computerization. We see computers starting to take over some of these clerical or lower level functions. In the 2000s, we went into automation. As we moved towards TWAS, more and more equipment are automated. We moved into what we call a system orchestration.
5: Which test case are we handling today?
6: Today, we'll be doing a mounting job onto an IGV for a 40-foot container.
4: We call this the war room. These folks that are sitting here, they are the IT team that supports our systems. We are the ones that actually test against what we have designed for, test against the actual requirements before we put this implementation in life.
2: Right now, we are facing never-precedented complexity and challenges in the scaling up of the systems. And for that, we have been testing our autonomous vehicle tech, and we think that we're ready to deploy.
7: The leap from automated to autonomous is pretty massive. When we talk about automated machines, we may think of devices that are going along predetermined tracks, fulfilling small tasks over and over and over again. Pretty simple, straightforward missions. But when we talk about autonomous, we're almost putting a brain, perception, sight onto robotic machines. Is there a car zooming by? Is there a person, autonomous vehicles, that can almost preempt danger or hurdles or barriers, react to scenarios that they're not being programmed for?
0: At a transshipment hub built for efficiency, time is energy. Fleets of fully electric automated guided vehicles already move containers around the clock, but inside carefully segregated zones. During live operations, staff are not allowed to enter these areas. But now, making its debut at TWAS is a safer, smarter, and more dynamic robot. The Intelligent Guided Vehicle, or IGV. Its mission remains the same, but its systems mark a major leap forward.
8: We always start with calibration, followed by mapping of the surrounding area. It allows the algorithm to learn our environment. The IGV uses sensor fusion, integrating different sensors, LiDAR, GNSS, cameras, and of course, odometry.
7: You can think of LiDAR almost like a radar system that instead of using sound waves, uses light waves. It sends out bursts of millions of pulses of light, and it measures the time that it takes to bounce off an object and reflect back to its sensor. It's then able to understand its environment because it builds up a 3D model of its surrounds.
0: The team is now stress testing the first batch of IGVs, fitting each with a 65-ton test load. They call this space the Living Lab.
9: The Living Lab is a physical area where we will be trialing out all this new autonomous IGV technology. And also trying out some of the new system developments that we are building, including the fleet management systems.
8: Control, control.
10: Could you please execute the next run at 2.5 meters per second spur?
11: Sure, no problem. On it now.
8: Executing 3003 on its anti-parallel movement. Confirm IGV moving. Can I check telematics?
11: The current telematics looks okay. The hydraulics and the brakes are looking fine, up to the pressure that we want.
8: That's great. Let's keep the runs going. Let's stress test the IGVs.
12: Roger that.
0: When TUAS is completed in the 2040s, autonomous technology will be the driving force of port operations. Thousands of vehicles moving in tireless choreography, 24 hours a day, 365 days a year.
8: We have the newest of the yacht crane here, the ARMG, the automated rail-mounted gantry, which is in charge of offloading the containers to the horizontal transports, to the yacht,
13: and vice versa.
8: We will test the fusion logic and the obstacle avoidance feature that we have on the IGVs.
13: Basically, LiDARs are just sensors. What's the beauty is actually in the navigation system algorithm.
0: With the first deployment of the IGVs just months away, this is the culmination of more than a decade of research and thousands of hours of algorithm development.
9: This is the time where we see that the systems and equipment start to talk to each other, and we can actually see the effects of what we are coding.
11: We'll begin the test case 1.05 to mount a 40-foot container onto the IGV.
14: Okay, we are ready.
11: I'm triggering now, please stand by.
8: We are rolling.
9: Okay, wait, I see it moving in the screen right now. This is the fleet management user interface that allows us to see where the transporter is at any point of time. We don't need this layer for normal self-driving cars because the density of operations is not as high in normal public roads as in a port environment. It shows us the route that it is taking. The purple line is the one that is planned by the fleet management system. This is the path which the system expects the IGV to take. The other red line is what the vehicle on the ground, when he senses the environment, is telling the systems that I may have to do a lane change, I may have to do overtaking.
0: The IGV detects a hazard in its path and recalculates its route, avoiding the obstacle without human intervention.
14: IGV mounted.
11: Verified that the job completed on my end.
8: Continue the last stretch, unsuspend.
0: Eventually, hundreds of IGVs will be operating in close proximity, so the fleet management system calibration will be crucial.
9: One of these key capabilities of the IGV is that it is able to operate in a mixed mode environment. That means the man and the machine can coexist in the same space. But to make the IGVs perform in a very dense and confined space that the port is operating in, think that's our challenge.
0: With tests progressing quickly, the first IGVs will be in operation by the end of 2026.
9: Oh, it's exciting. This will be a breakthrough in terms of putting autonomous vehicles in a port environment.

0: Australia wants teens off social media and he's fighting back by taking the government to court.
1: What happens if you lose?
2: We will keep challenging the ban.
0: Others have found their way around it.
1: Are a lot of your friends still on social media?
3: Yeah, 85%, 90%.
0: What will it take to keep kids off social media? Talking Point, Sunday on CNA.
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0: No coding skills? 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

0: As new decarbonized routes set sail, building trust in a complex fuel supply chain will be crucial.
1: At any pivot point, there is an incredible opportunity for growth. But adopting alternative fuels, it's going to be a hugely expensive endeavor. We're talking tens of billions of dollars. So for the shipping industry, that's a huge investment. And so some would speculate that's open to corruption. So the question is, how are we going to get around potential greenwashing or fraud when it comes to using alternative fuels that look, smell just like their original fossil fuel counterpart?
0: Dr. Yeo Kiat Ping is developing a methodology that will identify whether a fuel is truly green. It's called fuel fingerprinting. And the first target case? Methanol. Even though it's among the most promising near-term alternative fuels, only a fraction of what's produced today is truly green.
2: Here I have four bottles of methanol, and they all come from different sources. But as you can see, they look the same, they smell the same, and they even have the same chemical properties. What if someone takes methanol that was produced from fossil fuel and they try to masquerade it as sustainable methanol? Although you can track it using documents can be fake. So what we are doing is to develop methodologies to identify the fuel source of methanol.
0: The most promising ways to produce sustainable methanol currently are through electrochemistry or from biomass.
2: Biomethanol is methanol produced from biomass. It can be food waste, agricultural residue, so corn cobs that's remaining after you harvest the corn.
3: Biofuels are fuels made from organic matter instead of petroleum. So these

0: Cup may be over, but football action continues on MeWatch as Europe's biggest clubs return for pre-season. 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
1: What we're looking for lies in the carbon.
2: Carbon is one of the fundamental elements in the periodic table. Yet not all carbon atoms are identical. Depending on the number of neutrons, they can be slightly heavier or lighter. The different forms are called isotopes. Carbon 12 is most abundant, followed by carbon 13 and carbon 14.
1: Here we are looking at an elemental analyzer. This time what we are doing is to test for carbon 14. Carbon 14 is also sometimes known as radiocarbon, and it's the principle that they use for radiocarbon dating. You might have heard about radiocarbon dating, where they can use this technique to tell the age of something. So why does it work? That's because radiocarbon is something that decays. So when you're alive, you continuously intake radiocarbon from the atmosphere. But once your metabolic activity stops, you stop exchanging carbon with your surroundings. And the carbon 14 inside you starts to decay into nitrogen. So basically it goes missing. And that's how they can sort of age it, because radiocarbon has a half-life of about 5,730 years.
2: After 1 year of development, Kiet Ping successfully designed a test, and it's the first of its kind. It can now tell whether a methanol sample is truly green by detecting traces of carbon 14 and other isotopes.
1: In fossil fuels, because their carbon uptake stopped hundreds of millions of years ago, they no longer contain any amount of radiocarbon that we can measure. So after about 50,000 years, you wouldn't be able to measure the radiocarbon content anymore. So for fossil fuels, it's zero. But for biofuels made from modern organic matter, they still contain radiocarbon levels that are similar to the air that we have today. So by looking for this, I can be able to tell whether this methanol was produced from fossil fuel or whether it was produced from biomass. Now that I know this is biomethanol, are all biomethanol created equal? The answer is no, they are not created equal.
2: Biofuels are often seen as a useful bridging fuel, helping the industry achieve its decarbonization goals. But some production methods raise environmental concerns.
3: When you grow crops to use as fuel, the trade-off is that you're not using these crops to feed people. And then there are sustainability concerns. If growing these crops are not well managed, it could lead to issues like deforestation.
2: Instead of relying on purpose-grown crops, one of the most promising ingredients for sustainable biofuel production is waste. And Kiet Ping's atomic scale detective method can also be applied here.
1: The clue lies in carbon 13, another isotope of carbon. Usually when they use food waste as the raw material, they will first convert it to biogas. And because of this conversion from solid to gas, the carbon 13 levels in this biogas decreases. So what's the significance of a lower carbon 13 level and that the biomethanol is produced from food waste? There's a lot of reasons. So first, some sustainability schemes, they provide an incentive for this kind of waste-based methanol. And it doesn't compete for food, it reduces the burden on the landfill. And to top it all off, this biomethanol did not contribute to deforestation.
2: Kiet Ping is continuing to develop her proprietary methanol fingerprinting methodology. Work to

0: test the process under the green shipping corridor is underway, and she's working to expand it to other alternative fuels.
1: We can think about like what kind of test that we wanted to do.
2: We will start with the carbon 14 test, because that will immediately tell us whether it's made from fossil fuel or made from the biomass. In the future, there will be a lot of sustainable fuels. There will, of course, be many players who want to play fair, but how do we ensure a level playing field for them? With this methodology, we hope to create this field for them by providing an extra level of assurance.
0: ...49 days after its departure from Rotterdam, the Busan Express arrives in Singapore.
3: The journey of decarbonizing international shipping is likely to be a long one. No matter how volatile the world gets, international collaboration is key to ensure that we are able to decarbonize international shipping safely.
4: The networks and the trust need to be there. And that's what we have really built on in the green shipping corridor that we have with Singapore. We are building the foundation for that transition to really move forward.

0: This program is available on demand for free on MeWatch.
1: We've all heard it growing up. Never trust a stranger. But according to this consumer survey published in 2020, we actually do a lot. In fact, 79% of consumers say they trust online reviews as much as their friends or family. The psychology behind why we listen to complete strangers is something known as social proof, the act of adapting behavior based on others. For example, when specifically planted members in an audience start clapping or give standing ovations, others tend to follow suit. In the world of travel, TripAdvisor is where millions of people go to praise, slam, and buy their way through the inhabited world. You'll even find reviews for the store around the corner on Yelp. But there was a time when the average person's word wasn't supreme, and we actually put our faith in the guidances of experts. Travel memoirs have been written for as long as humans have been exploring the world. What separates modern guidebooks from old-fashioned travelogues like the travels of Marco Polo is the inclusion of practical information written with the intention of encouraging readers to follow in the writer's footsteps. An early pioneer of the art was British poet and playwright Marianna Stark, who wrote down her observations of Italian churches and villas using a subjective rating system of 1 to 5 exclamation marks. After the Napoleonic Wars, the map of Europe was largely redrawn, and Stark produced a more comprehensive update, marked by pithy advice on tolerable inns, how to hire a horse carriage, and the variable state of the continent's post roads. Inspired by her musings, publisher John Murray launched one of the world's first guidebook series, which included itineraries, sightseeing spots, and inn listings. In Germany, bookseller and publisher Karl Bedacker too hit on a best-selling formula, a guide that encouraged the European intelligentsia to travel independently without an expensive entourage of servants and paid guides. Events took a sinister turn in World War II, when the Nazis used Bedacker's 1937 guide to pinpoint monuments in historic British cities for devastating bomb attacks. The so-called Bedacker raids saw the Nazis attempt to bomb every building given 3 stars in the namesake guide. The following year, British bombers retaliated by destroying Bedacker's publishing house in Leipzig. In 1926, a small red guide from a small French town, written initially to boost car and tire sales, began to award stars to fine dining establishments, initially marking them only with a single star, and subsequently up to 3 stars. The Michelin Brothers, handy information for travelers, now rates over 40,000 establishments and determines the fates of fine dining restaurants all over the globe. In 1958, the oil company ExxonMobil similarly began sending out anonymous staff to review restaurants, hotels, and spas in the US. Although less exclusive than the Michelin guides, a 4 or 5 mobile travel guide star was a significant achievement for any establishment. Today, this rating system, now renamed as the Forbes Travel Guide, still tests properties around the world against a set of up to 800 standards. The obituary of guides have been written at different points in the 21st century. But with research telling us that 85% of consumers still seek out credible, third-party sources when making a purchase, perhaps there's something fundamentally important about expert opinion that would help travel guides withstand the test of time.

0: This is Asia Tonight.
1: Good evening, I'm Lo Kwee Soo. Tonight's top stories: on track to hit targets, but fine-tuning to weed out what's not serving the people. Indonesia's leader using his Independence Day speech to lay out what's next for Southeast Asia's largest economy. Economic targets also reached and bettered in Taiwan and Hong Kong. Insatiable demand for artificial intelligence, lifting growth forecasts the best they have been in years. Ferdinand Marcos Jr. upbeat joint drilling with China will start before his term runs out in 2 years. Months of an energy crunch fueling Philippine impetus to work together in the search for oil and gas. Pakistan marks 79 years as a sovereign state. Overnight fireworks in the capital, followed today by celebrations across the country. At least 5 people dead and thousands stranded in train stations in Japan's Narita Airport amid record-breaking rain east of capital Tokyo.

0: Also tonight, a smoky outlook for Malaysia as weather officials forecast haze until late September. Experts also keeping a watch on haze reaching Singapore. And a look at preparations before Singapore's Lions take on Thailand's war elephants on home soil tomorrow. And in business, the U.S. saying it's losing billions of dollars in tariff revenue as China reroutes goods through third countries. Indonesian President Prabowo Subianto touting the strongest growth for a first half in more than a decade. He sees GDP expansion hitting 6% this year despite global uncertainty. But Prabowo Subianto stressing gains must translate into more jobs and higher living standards. CNA's senior correspondent Chani Bhavani with this report.
1: A myriad of issues were discussed and highlighted as President Prabowo Subianto delivered his annual State of the Nation address here at Parliament in Jakarta, taking stock of his administration's achievements and the country's state of affairs. In his nearly two-hour-long speech, the president said his administration had implemented 121 strategic policies over 21 months. He said that was equivalent to roughly one new policy every 5 days since taking office in October 2024. The president outlined what had worked and what still needed improvement, saying flagship programs were beginning to benefit the public, including free nutritious meals, digital social assistance, village cooperatives, and free healthcare.
2: Janji makanan bergizi, bantuan sosial, dan hilirisasi tidak lagi menjadi rencana di atas kertas. 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
1: Touting gains in self-sufficiency, President Prabowo said Indonesia was now self-sufficient in several food commodities, including rice, corn, chicken, and chilies. He said the government aims to achieve the same for beef within the next 5 to 6 years. The president also highlighted plans to end diesel imports and implement B50 biofuel, while saying his administration was fully prepared to deal with El Nino conditions this year. On the economy, Mr. Prabowo expressed confidence that growth could reach 6% this year. He also wants to use more dividends from state-owned enterprises to fund downstream industries and acquisitions of foreign companies. Meanwhile, the new state export firm will take on an expanded role in monitoring key commodity shipments, but will not take control of exports. He emphasized the importance of improving people's welfare.
2: Bagi saya, pertumbuhan dan investasi bukan tujuan akhir. Tujuan kita adalah kesejahteraan rakyat kita. Pertumbuhan tinggi tidak bisa dinikmati oleh rakyat kita. Kebanyakan tidak bermanfaat bagi kita.
1: In his second speech of the day, President Prabowo proposed to a budget of more than $200 billion for 2027, with a fiscal deficit at 2.4% of GDP, well below the 3% cap, along with plans to maximize benefits from resource earnings to boost growth. He said the 2027 budget will be focused on 8 priority programs, including achieving food and energy self-sufficiency, downstreaming and industrialization, healthcare and education. Chani Vadbani, CNA, Jakarta.
0: Prabowo Subianto is seeing 6% GDP growth as possible with the right policies grounded in, I quote him, common sense. Dedi Donato from FGS Global looks at strategic tweaking and adjustment in the administration of Prabowo Subianto later on this bulletin. The Philippine president confident that Manila can work with Beijing on economic issues despite dispute on territory in the South China Sea. Ferdinand Marcos Jr. pointing specifically to exploration in oil and gas as the Philippines grapples with months of a national energy emergency. CNA's Jesset Inano with this report.
3: Philippine President Ferdinand Marcos Jr. says the joint discussions with China on energy supply are moving forward, despite heightened tensions between the two countries in the West Philippine Sea, part of the broader South China Sea. Speaking at an event with foreign journalists in Manila, President Marcos says the two countries have been discussing joint energy explorations for years. But those talks have repeatedly stalled, largely over concerns about sovereign rights. Now, with the Philippines facing fuel shortages linked to the crisis in the Middle East, President Marcos says there's renewed momentum to move the discussions forward.
4: Such gained prominence in the recent past when we had our energy emergency. The Philippines needs additional supplies of oil and gas, and we need to explore the possibilities that we have in the Philippines, in the West Philippine Sea, and whatever else. Where we are now, I think we have moved forward. There were several issues from the beginning that we are slowly working through.
3: But President Marcos says he cannot give a time frame for the talks or say whether they will reach a meaningful conclusion before his presidential term ends in 2028.
4: The sense that I get is that all parties involved want it to succeed. And that is always a very good sign.
3: The Middle East conflict has led to fuel shortages and record pump prices in the Philippines, pushing up the costs of food, transport, and other basic goods. Earlier this year, President Marcos said the global oil crisis could provide an impetus for the Philippines and China to come to an agreement on joint energy explorations. But tensions between Beijing and Manila remain high, with frequent clashes between Chinese and Philippine vessels in the disputed West Philippine Sea. In July, a Filipino soldier at the disputed Second Thomas Shoal was struck on the head by a Chinese Coast Guard personnel, an incident that was immediately condemned by Philippine authorities. President Marcos acknowledged the rising tensions, but said that his government remains in regular talks with Beijing to try to prevent further escalation.
4: We are beginning to detect or to feel an increase in tensions or an escalation in tensions. Then we have to once again go back and talk to our friends in China and say, look, this is not headed in the right direction. We try to bring the level of tensions, we try to bring the even sometimes the language that is being exchanged down a notch, as it were.
3: Despite the tensions, President Marcos remains optimistic about economic cooperation with Beijing. He says there is no policy aimed at distancing the Philippines from China, which remains one of its biggest investors. Jesset Inano, reporting for CNA from Manila.
0: Pakistan is marking 79 years of independence, celebrations starting with fireworks at the stroke of midnight. Followed today by flag-raising ceremonies, wreath-laying, and other tributes to founders of the nation. Yesterday, Prime Minister Shehbaz Sharif inaugurated in Islamabad a monument commemorating a four-day conflict with India just last year. Triggered by the killing of 26 people in Indian-controlled Kashmir, New Delhi blamed Pakistan-backed militants, prompting strikes from both involving missiles and drones. India also suspending a water treaty. Mr. Sharif has warned against disruption to water supplies, calling it a red line, stressing that the desire for peace must not be taken as a sign of weakness. And here, Mustafa reporting live for CNA from Islamabad. Here, Mr. Sharif referring to the suspending of the Indus water treaty. This, in fact, happened April last year. He says he wants peace. Why bring up the water treaty now?
5: Well, absolutely. The timing of these remarks is highly significant because they're coming at a time when Pakistan is celebrating its Independence Day, a day when the issues of national security, sovereignty and unity often take central stage. The Prime Minister's remarks signals that the Indus Water Treaty suspension by India is not only an economic issue for the country, but also a matter of national honor and dignity, because the future of 240 million Pakistanis depends on the Indus water for the livelihoods and the agriculture. The 90% of the country's agriculture depends on the waters that are coming from India. So while Pakistani Prime Minister Shehbaz Sharif made these comments that the suspension of Indus Water Treaty is a red line for Pakistan, this is not the first time that he has slammed India. On multiple occasions, we have seen Pakistani government taking a firm stance on the suspension of this water sharing agreement. In June this year, Pakistan also held an international seminar, Indus Water Treaty, in which foreign dignitaries from different countries participated. And the purpose of that international seminar was to make international community aware that how important it is for both the nuclear-armed countries to abide by this water sharing agreement. Because the suspension of the Indus Water Treaty is a matter of national security for Pakistan, because Pakistan's economy is an agricultural economy and all the farmers across the country depend on the waters that are coming from New Delhi. So experts who we have been speaking to in the capital are telling us that Pakistan is rallying international support to resolve this outstanding issue between the two neighbors.
0: Now, here, Islamabad also in the last few months in the news, acting very actively as mediator between the US and Iran. And this taking place as it makes this very firm stance, as you say, on India.
5: Yes, that's right. Islamabad is playing a mediator role between the warring parties, Iran and the U.S. And ever since this war erupted between Iran and the U.S., we are seeing a flurry of diplomatic activity in the capital, Islamabad, and the region itself. But experts who we have been speaking to in the capital are telling us that that does not mean being facilitator of peace and shuttling messages between the warring parties, Iran and the U.S., does not primarily mean that Islamabad is going to take a seat back and overlook the domestic challenges or the dispute it's having with the neighboring countries, including India, with regards to the Indus Water Treaty, which is a major water sharing agreement between the two nuclear armed neighbors. So they view this that Islamabad altogether views this the issues with its neighbor India with a different lens. Though we have seen Prime Minister Shehbaz Sharif last night while delivering a speech on Independence Day stating that while Pakistan believes in peace and wants peace in the region, but that should not be taken as a weakness of the South Asian nation, because Pakistan, while it's committed to the diplomacy, it will not compromise on its own national interests.
0: Our thanks to Hira Mustafa live from Islamabad there as Pakistan celebrates its 79th Independence Day. And still on this bulletin, a Chinese shipping line set to launch the first regular container service through the Arctic with a shortcut route between Asia and Europe. Seoul's Incheon Airport unseats Dubai to become the world's busiest international airport.
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8: Meet me there. 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
6: Meet Me There returns to places that have shaped lives and relationships. 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
9: Oh my God! Oh, she's really there!
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9: Singapore's first deaf natural science illustrator and conservation photographer, whose extraordinary journey proves that passion and determination know no boundaries. 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
9: What happened before?
16: Warnings from engineers had been dismissed for years. America's credibility on the world stage now under fire.
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21: 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She built her own app anyway.
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23: How do you feed billions of people as climate change accelerates?
24: Paddy rice cultivation is a major source of global methane emissions.
25: When production is disrupted, the impact is felt across the community.
26: Farmers say olives are a rare bright spot in stressed farmlands such as this one.
23: CNA correspondent explores the solutions that are taking root across the region. Feeding Asia's Future, Wednesday on CNA.
0: On In Business, the White House says the U.S. is losing up to $26 billion a year in revenue from tariffs, with Chinese goods avoiding import duties by a reroute through third countries. A new report by trade advisor Peter Navarro identifies around 40 countries under higher risk of use for transshipment, including India, Mexico and Vietnam. A report entitled The Great Transshipment Scam, Mr. Navarro alleges that around $75 billion worth of goods are transshipped into the U.S. each year. India, Mexico and Vietnam accounting for some $67 billion in goods allegedly routed from China in 2025. India described as one of China's biggest enablers. The report proposing countermeasures, including retroactive penalties and an AI-driven detection program. The U.S. also flagging Singapore as one of the countries at risk of being used to help Chinese goods evade tariffs. The report says Singapore's preferential access to the U.S. could make it attractive for transshipment. An industry observer says increased scrutiny could slow cargo movements between Singapore and the United States.
27: In the past, there is a green lane between Singapore and the U.S., and therefore, the cargo that goes through here actually goes through a digital customs declaration, is pre-declared, and therefore it goes faster. So now there will be more scrutiny, and therefore it will slow down the process.
0: In August last year, the U.S. imposed an additional 40% tariff on goods found to have been illegally transshipped to evade duties. A business association says SMEs should prepare for further uncertainty by diversifying their supply chains.
28: For businesses and SMEs particularly, it's quite important that we have a diversified supply chain. We also need to prepare for Plan B and Plan C and always be on our toes and never be complacent about whatever situation we may find ourselves currently in or may be comfortable where we are. Things can change quite rapidly.
0: China responding to the U.S. slapping tariffs of up to 100% on drone imports and components. The Chinese embassy in Washington expressing opposition to any party seeking to strike a deal at its expense. And any move that disrupts industrial supply chains, saying it's ready to take measures to safeguard its legitimate rights and interests. The White House justifying the move on national security grounds. The tax varies depending on the drone's size, capabilities and country of origin. The FCC had earlier moved to restrict Chinese drone manufacturer DJI Technologies from exporting previously approved models to the United States. The drone maker accounts for about 70% of the global market. Two major Asian economies are forecasting stronger growth this year as the artificial intelligence boom continues to drive demand for technology and exports. Hong Kong raising its 2026 GDP growth forecast by a full percentage point to between 3.5% to 4.5%. Taiwan also upgrading its outlook and now expects 11.05% in GDP growth this year, as up from a previous forecast of 9.64%. That would be its fastest pace in nearly four decades. In the second quarter, Hong Kong's economy grew 4.3% on year, supported by strong trade and resilient demand domestically. Taiwan recording much faster growth over the same period, at with its economy expanding, you can see that 12.93%. Officials in both economies say strong demand for AI-related technology is supporting trade, with Hong Kong's goods exports jumping nearly 29% in the second quarter. Taiwan expects exports to grow more than 41% this year. Malaysia's economy growing 6% in the second quarter of this year, accelerating from 5.4% in the first 3 months. The central bank seeing a full-year growth likely to come in at around 5%. Afifa Arifin with this report.
1: Household spending in Malaysia remained steady in the second quarter of this year, supported by income growth and ongoing government measures. Investment activity also continued, with spending on structures as well as machinery and equipment. But much of the added momentum came from abroad. Exports accelerated, led by E&E products, as strong demand linked to AI continued to fuel Malaysia's semiconductor industry. The country's expanding data center industry also helped lift activity in the services sector.
2: We have seen that we have been experiencing growth that is above our expectation for the last three quarters. Of course, there will be some adjustment to the drivers of this growth itself, given the uncertainty in the global economy. Having said that, we are confident for this year it will be within our range. As I said, most likely it will be around 5% figure.
1: Bank Negara Malaysia expects some adjustment in those growth drivers in the months ahead. Part of that is down to base effects after Malaysia also recorded strong growth in the second half of last year. But the bigger uncertainty comes from abroad, as a prolonged conflict in the Middle East could weigh on global growth and add to cost pressures. Still, Bank Negara expects inflation to remain moderate at between 1.5% and 2.5% this year, with targeted fuel subsidies helping to cushion the impact of higher global costs. The ringgit has also remained broadly stable against the currencies of Malaysia's major trading partners. Looking ahead, household spending is expected to remain supported by income growth, while multi-year public and private projects should sustain investment. Demand for E&E products is also expected to stay firm, while tourism and ICT services could provide further support. That leaves central bank confident Malaysia will remain within its 4-5% growth forecast this year, most likely around the top of that range. Afifa Arifin, CNA, Kuala Lumpur.
0: Chinese shipping company Sea Legend is launching the first weekly container service between China and Europe via the Arctic route, with voyages lasting until October as summer sea ice retreats. The first ship, called Dubai Tower, is due to leave tomorrow evening from Ningbo on China's eastern coast and sail along Russia's northern sea route to European ports, including Felixstowe in the UK. Sea Legend says the journey is expected to halve the roughly 40 days on conventional routes. Interest in the Arctic growing as shipping firms look for alternatives to traditional choke points around the Gulf region. South Korea's Penstar Group is also planning a trial voyage from Busan later this month. It expects the journey to Europe to take about 19 days. That's roughly half the time of conventional routes through the Suez Canal. Incheon Airport taking the crown as the world's busiest for international passengers. Conflict in the Middle East disrupting travel patterns, cutting numbers through Dubai, the South Korean hub, notching up 38.4 million international passengers in the first 6 months of this year, while setting it ahead of London's Heathrow and Singapore's Changi airports. Incheon benefiting from the shift of flying between Europe and Asia rather than transiting through the Gulf. Our numbers using the South Korean airport as a connecting point rising two-thirds on-year for the first half. The K-boom also fueling an increase in tourist arrivals. The numbers still preliminary, with our final figures only out next month. And still ahead on this bulletin, Indonesia's president touting achievement under his leadership since taking office in October 2024. Dedi Dinato from FGS Global joins us in just a moment to read between the lines of a speech coming just under 2 hours today in Parliament in Jakarta.

0: Every day, the financial world goes through dramatic rises and falls. 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Asia Business on Singapore Tonight. 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
16: AI is changing the rules of business. The question is, who is keeping up? And what does it take to make it work? Shaping Tomorrow, an AI story.
17: Tonight's top stories, Philippine President Ferdinand Marcos Jr. airing confidence in economic cooperation with China despite mounting maritime tensions. Overnight fireworks and a nationwide celebration as Pakistan marks 79 years since independence. Islamabad yesterday inaugurating a monument commemorating a four-day conflict with India. Indonesia's president lays out the country's priorities in the year ahead while touting the government's achievements in his second Independence Day speech. And we're joined by Dedi Donato. He's Associate Director at FGS Global. Thanks for joining us, Mr. Dedi. Now, priorities for Prabowo Subianto included, if we look at them, not any major course correction, but rather a moderate fine-tuning of existing policy.
18: Yeah, I think I agree with you from the speech. We can see that the president is staying with the same broad policy strategy. The focus following the speech is more on fixing problems that have emerged during implementation. The free nutritious meals program is a good example. It remains one of his main priorities because it is closely linked to his electoral promise. At the same time, the president acknowledged that there have been problems in how the program has been delivered. So that suggests we're likely to see tighter supervision of the program. I also expect government to become more selective about where public resources are directed. So I would describe this as a period of correction within the same policy direction. The program will continue, but its implementation is likely to become more controlled.
17: Oh, the free meals program, many people were looking to see for more detail and clarification on it. But there were other issues that many of us were keeping our eyes on, which include, for example, state-owned enterprises. That's one. And what would happen with the DSI. We did see some kind of fine-tuning on that. Do you see a larger pattern in terms of what Mr. Prabowo Subianto would look to when he talks about rectifying, correcting course? What would that involve for these two issues?
18: I think all these measures, whether it be the state-owned enterprises restructuring, as well as the role of the new state firm, DSI, as you mentioned, all these measures point to the same broader theme, which is a stronger role for the state in the economy and a greater focus on protecting state revenue. You raised DSI, that is a good example. DSI has the authority to monitor exports of strategic commodities such as palm oil and coal. And during the speech, the president clarified that DSI will monitor these transactions rather than control the exports themselves. The government believes this will help identify under-invoicing and other practices that reduce revenue for the state. We are also seeing the same approach in the restructuring of state-owned enterprises and also the proposal for an ad hoc investigation on state-owned enterprises executives from the last 30 years to find out any past commercial decisions that may have caused state losses. So I think ultimately, this further supports the government's priority of cracking down on problems that lead to the state losing revenue.
17: Mr. Deddy, this specific phrasing, the DSI, so this new state export for managing the export of key commodities for now just a few in Indonesia, but with the potential to expand what would come under its purview. So to monitor, but not to take control. So Mr. Prabowo aware, when he announced this in May, there was considerable concern, let's put it that way, on markets. Mr. Prabowo wanting to make clear it's monitoring, it's not in fact control. But if there are concerns, for example, for any foreign entity dealing in exports, they might be concerned that increased state oversight, prudent as it might be, might in some way increase transaction costs, make it more difficult for them to make money and therefore deter them from investing in Indonesia.
18: Yeah, I think the reason why at this stage the new state firm remains limited when it comes to authority just to monitor the export of strategic commodities is because there have been concerns from investors that the government will take over the overall management of the strategic commodities. And I think that spooked even local investors and company in terms of intervention from the Nantara. But I think the authority for this new state firm to control, to monitor the export will likely last until the end of this year. And there has been a discussion around further control of the exports in 2027, where the new state firm will become more involved in the process. But again, the details remain unclear, and we will continue to see how that will evolve.
17: All right, a final question here, Mr. Deddy. Mr. Prabowo, confident that Indonesia can reach 6% GDP expansion this year, but the ultimate goal by 2029 is in fact 8%. And that, I think, by your own estimation, would have to include a greater injection of foreign direct investment. So Mr. Prabowo needs to send that message to get FDI up in Indonesia. How much would that contribute to Indonesia reaching its goal, 6% this year, 8% by 2029? Final question.
18: Yes, I think there's quite a lot of continuity in the growth strategy from his speech. The policy priorities outlined in the speech are also familiar. The government continues to rely on programs linked to food and energy self-sufficiency, value-added industrialization and village cooperatives. The Nantara will also continue to play a major role. I expect public spending and state-backed institutions to remain important drivers of growth. The government is likely to play a significant role in supporting economic growth next year. But again, whether this public spending will eventually translate into stronger activity in manufacturing and agriculture, which are pivotal sectors for job creation, remains to be seen. And whether that public spending will eventually reassure investors to invest more into the country that remains to be seen.
17: So a final question, I repeat that, in fact, Mr. Deddy, if you're a foreign investor and you're sitting in a chair watching this speech, would you be convinced? Really final question.
18: Well, I think the speech provides a basis for reassurance, although confidence is likely to build gradually. First, the proposed deficit of 2.4% is below Indonesia's legal ceiling, and it is lower than the projected deficit for this year. That sends a positive signal that the government intends to maintain fiscal discipline while continuing to fund its priority programs. At the same time, the 6% growth target is ambitious, and the budget relies on a fairly strong increase in government revenue. So ultimately, looking from investors' point of view, they will look at whether the government can meet its revenue target, maintain the planned deficit, and provide consistent rules around the state's role in the economy. So that all will determine how durable the initial reassurance will be.
17: Well, thanks, Deddy Donato, Associate Director at FGS Global, looking at Prabowo Subianto's almost two-hour speech today in Parliament. Thanks for that. Malaysia's Pakatan Harapan Coalition heading into a crucial weekend. Component parties PKR and DAP holding their annual meetings after back-to-back state election losses. Both expected to assess the results and set the tone for upcoming polls. DAP delegates will also vote on whether the leaders should give up their government posts. CNA senior correspondent Afifa Arifin again joins us. She tells us more.
4: After two difficult outings at the ballot box, Malaysia's Pakatan Harapan Coalition is facing growing pressure to turn around its political fortunes. The first setback came in Johor, where PH won just 8 of the state's 56 seats as Barisan Nasional swept the remaining 48. 3 weeks later, the setback deepened. PH lost the Negeri Sembilan government it had led since 2018, with former Chief Minister Aminuddin Harun and DAP's Secretary General Anthony Lok among those defeated. While the results do not change Prime Minister Anwar Ibrahim's majority in Parliament, analysts say they have shifted the political dynamics within the federal unity government.
7: You have a resurgent BN, more confident. The momentum is on their side with regards to PH, although the Prime Minister is from PH. But PH has suffered these setbacks in Johor, Negeri Sembilan, and one can see also even before that in Sabah. So it is morally weakened at the federal level.
4: That puts the spotlight on two PH component parties holding their respective meetings this weekend. PKR, the party of Prime Minister Anwar, gathers in Malacca for its annual Congress. For its leadership, the challenge is not only to account for the recent losses, but to convince members it has a credible plan to prevent a repeat in upcoming elections. Analysts say that means strengthening its machinery on the ground, broadening support among Malay voters, and re-engaging parts of PH's traditional base that have grown less enthusiastic.
11: They have to admit where they have gone wrong. But beyond that, they also have to spell out, I think, a roadmap towards recovery. And I think what's different now compared to the past when they were in opposition is that now they are still in government. So in theory, they still have some leverage, you know, over resources, over ability to cast a counter-narrative back to the public.
4: For DAP, the question this weekend is more immediate. At its annual conference on Sunday, delegates will vote to decide whether party leaders should resign from their government posts or remain till the end of the parliamentary term.
7: Another important thing that they need to mull over is whether sitting, if they choose to sit out of cabinet, will that cause a weakening of the federal coalition. So there needs to be careful assessment by a wider DAP rank and file during their conference on their way forward, because it will just not affect immediate DAP's immediate political future, but it could determine the direction of DAP for a whole generation.
4: Beyond the internal debates, the bigger picture is that Malaysia's political landscape is already abuzz with talk of shifting alliances and power dynamics, particularly with more state elections expected in the coming months. And so all eyes will be closely watching what happens this weekend, whether these defeats prompt a genuine reset within Pakatan Harapan and how its parties will choose to position themselves as Malaysia moves closer to the next general election. Afifah RFN, CNA, Kuala Lumpur.
17: And so on this bulletin, weather officials in Singapore keeping a close eye on air quality as the regional dry season intensifies. And Singapore's Lions prepare for a football showdown against Thailand on home soil tomorrow.
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31: Left on.
0: What happened before?
32: Warnings from engineers had been dismissed for years. America's credibility on the world stage now under fire.
33: The use of the atomic bomb was something that America was prepared to do.
34: This has become a totalitarian state, and Hitler can say, you voted for it.
35: Had the message been relayed properly, the US Navy could have diverted the catastrophe.
36: The greatest mistake in the Titanic was navigation.
0: Delve into the events that forever changed history, minute by minute, from 6 September, every Sunday at 7 p.m. on CNA. 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

At least 8 people are dead after record-breaking rainfall triggered widespread flooding in Japan's Chiba Prefecture. 4 others said to be injured. The downpour flooding homes, roads and railways, knocking out power and stranding thousands of people. More than 360 millimetres of rain fell in the region east of Tokyo in just 24 hours. The weather agency has since downgraded its unprecedented highest rain warning for parts of the prefecture. Mud and flood water covering roads, homes, cars and parts of railway tracks. Homes flooded with nearly 230,000 residents advised to seek shelter. Around 24,000 households remain without power. The flooding bringing transport across the region to a standstill. Around 7,000 people stranded overnight at Narita Airport after trains serving the key international hub were suspended. Some services resumed this morning, but with delays. Flights, though, are operating normally. The intensity of the rain forced the closure of major highways, forcing drivers onto alternative routes, leading to traffic jams. At Chiba Station, floodwater pouring down an escalator as well as steps at a popular shopping mall. Many spent the night in temporary shelters. More than 200 evacuation centres were opened across 4 prefectures. Soldiers from Japan's self-defense forces helping with rescue and relief. While rains appear to have eased this morning, more downpours are still forecast.

0: Cup may be over, but football action continues on MeWatch as Europe's biggest clubs return for pre-season. 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
1: More than 300 people are either dead or missing. Haze conditions worsening in parts of Malaysia, with unhealthy air quality recorded in several areas. The National Weather Agency says conditions could persist until late September. Sarawak remains the hardest hit state, with 8 districts recording unhealthy air quality as of this evening. The state government is planning another round of cloud seeding. More than 100 schools in Sarawak are still shut. Unhealthy air quality also recorded in Kuala Lumpur and Selangor. Schools in Penang have been told to suspend outdoor activities if readings reach unhealthy levels. Authorities say while the situation remains under control, significant improvement will depend on a reduction of hotspots in Indonesia's Kalimantan region. As parts of Indonesia continue to battle fires, experts are closely watching whether the smoke could eventually drift towards Singapore. Caitlin Ng explains what forecasters are monitoring and what conditions would need to align for haze to reach our shores.
2: There are hundreds of fires burning across Indonesia, with some of the most significant hotspots here in Kalimantan. But here in Singapore, the sky has remained largely clear. So why is that? And it's a question worth asking. Now, the Singapore Institute for International Affairs has rated this year's risk for a severe transboundary haze event as red, only the second time it's issued its highest warning since the outlook began in 2019. And that's due to a combination of factors, including the potential for hotter and drier conditions associated with El Niño. And with August and September expected to be the peak danger period, let's take a closer look. Now, to help break it all down, I've asked an expert in climate change and air pollution to join me. So, Prof, first of all, the fires. You know, we see some of the hotspots scattered across Indonesia here. Is there any particular thing that makes one hotspot more concerning than the other?
3: So, if you look at the map, that two particular areas are very crucial. One is the West Kalimantan, and the other one is the South Sumatra. Because they are in the upwind direction, prevailing direction in the season right now, so if they have a lot of the hotspots or fire activities over there, that would be have a high chance that the prevailing wind can bring the pollutants to affect Singapore.
2: So one of the factors we do see agencies like NEA tracking is the wind direction. Mm-hmm. And from what I understand, this wind direction is blowing from a south to southeast direction. Mm-hmm. And it looks like it's carrying the smoke from the hotspots away from Singapore. Mm-hmm. What wind direction changes would concern you?
3: Because the wind direction is not necessarily same in the near level, near ground level and upper level. They could be different wind direction. Usually this kind of transboundary pollution happen in the upper level instead of in the near to the ground level. Because in the ground level, we have a lot of buildings or other obstacles that can block the pollutant transport effectively. If the wind now is in, especially in the upper level, is from easterly and also southeasterly, that will be very effective to transport to the country here.
2: Weather is the other key piece of the puzzle. Hotter and drier conditions allow fires to spread and persist. For now, NEA expects dry weather to continue across much of the southern ASEAN region, meaning hotspot and smoke conditions could remain elevated in areas experiencing prolonged dryness.
3: Air quality now in Singapore, in the past week at least, is deteriorating now, but would not be only by the transboundary haze only, but also the combined effect with the local situation. Together with the measurement and the forecast model, hopefully that we can have a more comprehensive early warning of this kind of haze events in the country here.
2: So Singapore's haze risk isn't determined by the number of hotspots alone. Instead, it's a combination of things. How active the fires are, whether weather conditions allow them to keep burning, and where the winds carry the smoke. With the region now entering what

0: SIIA has identified as the peak danger period, these are the maps forecasters will be watching closely.
1: Singapore national football coach Gavin Lee says keeping his team calm and focused is his priority ahead of the ASEAN Hyundai Cup semi-final first leg match against regional powerhouse Thailand at Jalan Besar Stadium. The Lions have earned the respect of seven-time champions Thailand, with the visitors wary of the goal threat that Singapore striker Ilhan Fandi brings. Nadine Yum with this report.
2: Singapore is unbeaten in its ASEAN Hyundai Cup campaign thus far. With two wins and two draws, the Lions have achieved a second straight qualification into the knockout stages. But the team has yet to face a tougher opponent than the one taking the pitch at Jalan Besar Stadium on Saturday. Regional powerhouse Thailand, kings of ASEAN football seven times, ranked 54 places higher than Singapore in the world rankings.
3: They're very young, talented front line in midfield as well, but backed by experienced players at the back. And you have seen in the last four group games, they have kept clean sheets. We respect them as our opposition, but we respect ourselves even more for the growth that we have. So again, we put our attention on us, we focus on our plan, and we go out there and do our jobs.
2: Lee has almost a full squad to choose from, with Song Ri-yong the only absentee through suspension. Striker Ilhan Fandi says the Korean-born midfielder will be a big miss.
4: It's not only going to be me missing him on the pitch, I think it's the fans and the team as well, because we know how big of an impact he can be to our team, and yeah, everything he does for the team is amazing.
2: The other side of the pitch will see the War Elephants aiming to continue their dominance of regional football. Four straight wins and no goals conceded so far. On paper, it could be an easy win against Singapore, but the Thais are not taking anything for granted.
5: We come here fully aware of their threats, how they play, and we know they're a team that we have to be at our very best.
2: The Lions will have their work cut out for them as they face seven-time champions Thailand in the first leg of the semi-finals on Saturday. With both teams coming into the game on a high from their final group stage matches, fans will be watching closely to see if Singapore can capitalise on their home ground advantage or if Thailand can continue their flawless defensive record of five clean sheets. Kickoff will start at 9 p.m. Singapore time.
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2: We're in a chaotic moment.
3: Midnight later tonight here in Thailand. It's too little too late.
4: 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Nobody can exactly tell you why.
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9: No coding skills? She built her own app anyway.
10: What I thought programmers could do, I could do it now.
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1: Paddy rice cultivation is a major source of global methane emissions.
2: When production is disrupted, the impact is felt across the community.
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4: Welcome to Singapore Hour, your all-access pass to the city's sights, sounds and secret spots. Today, we're starting with a burst of colour, because here in Singapore, art doesn't just live in galleries, it's all around us, in the streets. We're going to meet Anna Dutoit, an artist who will take us through a journey that takes us through the city's vibrant art scene, one that's breaking boundaries and colouring well outside the lines.
5: Then you can bring out and then just lay flat on it.
6: How did I do?
5: Nice.
6: Am I hired now?
7: This may not be my strongest work. My foundation is in fine arts, but my passion embraces all forms of art. Growing up, I was always surrounded by creativity. I studied fine art at the Ruskin School of Art in Oxford, where I got into oil painting and drawing with ballpoint pen. When I came home, I found a creative scene bursting with life, and I'm proud to be a part of it. As an artist, a curator, and a maker. In Singapore, art isn't just in galleries. It finds its way into everyday life. And I want to take you around to see just how vibrant it's become. So I'm kicking things off somewhere a little unexpected. Lavender, with a scoop of ice cream. This is my good friend Tiffany So. We're both curators of an independent art platform called Gofi.
6: So it's the one with the purple one, there?
7: Yum. We share the same goal, to make art part of everyday life. Especially work by artists from Southeast Asia.
6: Cheers! Me and Tiff are actually involved in the curation for this joint collaborative exhibition together with Sweet Cheeks.
8: And the theme is melting thresholds. This idea of blurring boundaries of where art can live, where it can sit, and how it can be experienced in our everyday lives. Hence also why we work with local everyday spaces like this one. Get to experience art in an environment that's a lot more welcoming, a lot more accessible.
6: I mean, I just love how like the collaboration runs so deep into small details like the packaging of this ice cream cup and down to the like ice cream flavors.
8: Gofi always works with emerging artists, artists who are either very early on in their careers or people who are very underrepresented in the mainstream art scene from around the region who have never had the opportunity to showcase their works in a public space.
6: And I feel like as an artist, just putting my art out here, for example, on an ice cream cup, when people engage with my art in such a almost intimate way, it sort of opens up this whole new world for me as an artist.
7: As someone still finding my way as an artist, I know how hard it is to get seen, especially when you're mostly sharing your work online. Having it in a physical space where people can spend time with it makes a big difference. Which brings me to my next stop, Alexandra. Gillman Barracks has changed a lot over the years, but it's still one of the few places in Singapore with this many galleries in one spot. My favourite's right at the entrance. It's a non-profit space that supports local artists, emerging, established, or even those who don't call themselves artists yet. This is Mae Anderson. She's been a big part of shaping Singapore's art scene for over two decades.
6: So Mae, I have been a huge longtime fan of Hearth. So what exactly is Hearth and what is the space that we're in right now?
9: I'm so glad, Anna. Art Outreach is a charity that has been around for 22 years. We now focus on supporting art practitioners because we believe that artists reaches an audience through powerful visual language. Hearth is a program we've run for the last 5 years. So the space is given to an artist for free. we give them a small micro grant. We support them with videography, photography to capture not just the persons behind the art, but the process as well as the beautiful finished product. What has been the nicest part about this space is the diversity of practitioners. So we have a lot of artists that come right to us from art school. We have artists who are architects, who are writers, tech people, and this is their chance to express their artistic side.
7: I'm meeting the artists behind Hearth's latest exhibit, Jia Qi and Aaron. Their art doesn't hang on walls. Visitors contribute to the work as it unfolds. The duo want to spark new conversations and invite people to think and respond. And they're just two of over 300 artists who've shown here.
10: Oh my God.
11: I've always been interested in this idea of like learning and how it can take in different shapes and form. We did an open call for the public to submit different assignments that reflects a knowledge that's important to them, to really make it like a little workshop in progress such that, you know, many different people can come in to try unexpected or surprising assignments. So it's really an ongoing, I guess, participatory exhibition.
12: We never had a studio big enough to do all this making and experimenting and tweaking and the flexibility. I think that was very helpful.
11: Art Outreach also helps with like marketing and all that, which I think is really good. We can really look into like creating the work itself and having dialogue with the people who come to the space.
13: Where do you guys go to look for art?
11: I think we really are drawn to public art installations or community-based works.
12: I think another alternative view is taking time to just wander can lead you to some nice chance encounters.
7: Some of the most surprising places to find art are the ones you pass through without even thinking. So Mei takes me underground to a place I thought I knew very well. Dhoby Ghaut is the biggest MRT station in Singapore. I pass through it all the time, but I've never actually stopped to look at the art within. This one before us, created by one of my most formative teachers, Delia Pavaki, and her husband and artist, Milenko Pavaki.
9: The Art in Transit program that features artwork in every MRT station. 112 stations and 116 artists. Singapore's largest collection of public art.
14: Wow.
9: So it's a real cool thing that art is not just in local museums, but actually it's in our MRT stations, free, accessible. We are standing at an artwork called Interchange, and it's especially apt because this is an interchange station. It starts with blue and white pottery, and then it ends with Peranakan colors, celebrating that transition from people from China coming to Singapore, bringing the tradition of ceramics, but of course having it integrate with the Southeast Asian flavors. But it took about 9 months. So can you imagine firing each piece by herself? Every piece of the wall was fired by hand by Delia. And for Milenko, he had to lay all the mosaic along this wall and also along pillars in the station. And all of that was truly a labor of love, giving birth to this love child.
7: As an artist, creating art at this scale in such a public space feels like a once-in-a-lifetime opportunity. I head to my next stop, Promenade Station, to see a large-scale art installation by the art collective Funk.
15: When we first approached the project, we were really excited because this is our first large-scale public commission.
16: But we got the plans, and one of the things that really stood out to us was that there were a few spots that had direct sunlight that was coming through, and that really inspired us to do something that could work with the sunlight that was coming through. There's a lot of water around this station, and we wanted to have the element of water and life and light coming together to reflect each other.
17: I think it's a very transitional place.
15: People just walk, you know, in and out of the station. At least for maybe a couple of people to just look up for the brief moment for a couple of seconds, it actually brings them to a place of wonder.
17: Hence, a piece of the work is actually called DISCO. So it's an acronym for Dreams in Social Cosmic Odyssey. What we wanted was to bring a little bit of spiritedness into the MRT station, and hopefully if people can see the work and gather around it, they can do a little bit of dance.
7: After seeing all that public art, I just really wanted to make something myself. Fortunately in Singapore, there are creative spaces everywhere. Whether you're learning a new skill or just trying something different on the weekend.
18: My relax is a little bit.
10: Yeah.
7: My go-to is this quiet ceramic studio in the West, where my friend Yang To has been working for the past 15 years, creating everything from tableware to sculptures. For her, ceramics isn't just something you do.
14: Ceramic is really part of my daily life. It's also a very important medium where I get to express my inner thoughts and transfer it into something physical outside. So I'm taking on the mountain series. We have it in carving form, so okay. Taking away clay instead of like adding on.
18: Wow.
14: Yeah, so while I remove the clay, I also sort of like realize they really look like a kind of like mountain kind of landscape.
18: So why did you decide to start off with functional wear?
14: I also visit like different artist studio. And then when you go to their studio, they'll be serving you with drinks or food with their utensils.
18: Yeah.
14: For me, that's really, I feel so thankful and grateful. And I think I want to continue that tradition. For someone who receives it the first time, it really elevates everything.
18: Right? Oh, absolutely. Like, I felt so welcome.
7: Today, I'm trying raku firing, an ancient Japanese technique. First, we apply a glaze formulated specifically for raku firing. We then fire it in a microwave kiln. Then, while it's red hot, it's dropped into flammable materials.
19: Oh, it's not very hot.
14: Uh-huh.
19: Wow.
14: Heat transfer. Sometimes if it cools down like too fast, then it might crack, that's all.
19: Oh, I see. Yeah.
14: You get this very lustrous and very shiny metallic kind of finishing.
19: So pretty.
14: Each individual piece is going to be very different. Even after applying glaze, one layer or two layer will result in different changes already. And then with the combustion and then the change in atmosphere, it gives even a dramatic kind of finishing to it.
18: I love that sort of unpredictability. Mm. I love it.
7: Ta-da! My finished piece. It's rough, random, and totally one of a kind. And that's what I've come to love about ceramics and Singapore's art scene. Unpredictable, open, always growing, and best of all, it's for everyone.
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2: Chinatown is a popular tourist spot with irresistible street food, rich history, and temples. And no one better than Alvin Cheong, who's going to show us some places that the TikTok reels tend to miss. He's going to take us to his old gang's stomping ground. It's now a stop on his tour route.
3: I ran with gangs. Knew every hidden alley, every shortcut, every deal that went down here. But life doesn't always go the way we want it.
4: I'm Alvin Cheong, extraordinary member turned tourist guide in Chinatown.
3: South Beach Road in Chinatown, which is one of the oldest roads in Singapore, which is very important to the early migrants. I've been a tour guide in Chinatown for slightly more than 2 years. Who is familiar with this place? My tours are quite unique because of my background and my time in this neighborhood in my younger days. Chinatown is very special to me. What's so special about this temple? Not a single nail or screw was used, like the Japanese technique. 1839, they start building. 1842, it was built. Chinatown is located in the southern part of Singapore, just on the edge of the Central Business District. Why Pagoda Street? For the Chinese, during that time, we don't have street names. So how we identify and tell people where we are? This is called the Gopuram, a towering entrance gateway to a Hindu temple. So it looks like a pagoda to the Chinese. So if I'm nearby this street, I will say I'm at Pagoda Street. We also find a mosque along Mosque Street and Temple Street around the corner. So this is how diverse we have in Singapore. Everybody celebrate everybody's festival.
5: I am very interested in history, and I think it's worth every penny. As a Singaporean, I think it's very meaningful.
3: My walking tours usually take about 3 hours. It's fun and I truly enjoy it. Let's take a walk to Neil Road and get ourselves some tea, shall we? I'm at Tea Chapter now, one of the oldest tea houses located in Chinatown, to meet my friend and owner, Li Fan.
6: Hi, Alvin. Have a seat.
3: Hey, Fan. It's been quite some time I visited you. So I'm craving for some teas now. And that's something I always wanted to ask you. What makes tea, traditional tea appreciation, so special?
6: Well, for traditional Chinese tea, it's an art, it's a philosophy, and it's also a bridge between generations. It actually teaches mindfulness, respect, and patience. And in fact, you're at right now is the room whereby we serve the Queen, Queen Elizabeth II. Yeah.
3: Wow. I will like to try what tea she drank during that visit.
6: Okay, so this is the tea that we have right now. This tea is called Imperial Golden Cassia. It boosts to have a natural floral aroma, so you can give it a try.
3: Okay. So what should I do?
6: With this cup, you hold on the top like this with two fingers. So give it a smell. So the first smell that you experience, this is called the hot aroma. So right now you pour it over to the shorter cup over here. This is what we call the appreciation cup. So the empty cup, you smell it once more. So this is the warm aroma. So it's evaporating a bit, it's more obvious. Lastly, you put it between your palms like this, give it a rub. And the temperature of the cup will fall. And right now you can smell it again. So this is the cold aroma. It does change a bit, right?
3: Yeah,
6: so kind of caramelizes a bit.
3: A simple cup of tea can hold centuries of tradition and apparently royal approval too. If it's good enough for Queen Elizabeth II, it's definitely good enough for me. I love walking through all these alleys in Chinatown. And with all these beautiful wall murals of the past, how they live, it reminds me of my childhood. My dad was a home-based tailor, and Chinatown was where we got fabric and visited my mom's godmothers. But in my teens, I started coming here for the wrong reasons. This was where I got my fix. These days, I give talks and share my story, hoping it will steer others away from the path I once took. If you want to see the heart of Chinatown today, look no further than its hawker centers. With more than 200 stores, Chinatown Complex Food Center is one of Singapore's largest hawker centers. Some of the renowned dishes you can find here are steamboat, dim sum, and glutinous rice ball. I'm craving for my bowl of chendol, my favorite dessert. Chendol has roots across Southeast Asia, from Malaysia to Indonesia to Thailand. Every country has their own version. Hi, Yuning.
0: Hey, hi.
3: I have a favor to ask you today.
0: Sure.
3: Can you teach me how to make my own chendol?
0: Sure, come on in. The first thing that you have to prepare is to shave ice. The next thing that you can put on is our fresh cold-pressed coconut milk. And then the next one will be our red beans. So we import our premium red bean from overseas.
3: Oh.
0: And then we cook it over hours. And the next one will be the legendary chendol where we make ourselves. And this is the palm sugar that we are using. We import palm sugar from our surrounding neighbor and then we brew it over charcoal all by ourselves. So you are done with your first bowl of own made chendol.
3: Marvelous. What makes you have the thoughts of starting a chendol business?
0: Okay, so I started this business, Amoy Chendol, back in 2017. That's when I first came back from overseas, when I wanted a bowl of traditional chendol, which I could not find. There's no one really serving a natural and also freshly made chendol in Singapore. That's where I decided that I should serve one in our neighborhood, Chinatown.
3: Time to walk off my chendol. I'm going to visit a hidden gem in People's Park Complex. Anthony, the spice maker. I will call him personally the spice master. He always have the ingredients I need for my cooking. Hey, Anthony, what are you doing?
8: I'm doing a blend of a so-called golden satay. We mix sugar, the salt, and I use Himalayan pink salt, more healthy salt. For this ingredient, I need to add some chili and also need some cinnamon, because it will be a secret recipe.
3: Oh, I see. Now I know your secrets. Don't worry, we are good friends. Spice is the heart of many Singaporean dishes, and Anthony's got them all.
8: I'm the second generation. So in the 70s, my parents is have a spice shop. A young boy, I helped them out. The old granny, they always like to do the spices at home, blend themselves, but they don't have strength to pound and sell. So they have to visit our shop and ask me to do the recipe. So this is how I secretly know this granny recipe.
3: I know that your business don't just cater for locals, right? You also do overseas.
8: Yeah, right. That's why we actually sell online, overseas. And now actually my daughter is also in Switzerland selling online.
3: I know you have a special name for your daughter, right?
8: Oh, yes. The name's called Spice Girl.
3: Wow, nice one. Yeah. I'm really impressed by how Anthony managed to turn his parents' old school business into an online success. It's not easy preserving tradition while going digital, but he has nailed it. I've had this nagging back pain for a while. So today I'm visiting a traditional Chinese medicine doctor.
9: Hi, Evan. How are you?
3: Not so good. I have an appointment with Dr. Chow. Am I on time?
9: Yeah, you're on time. Dr. Chow is waiting for you.
3: Okay, thank you so much.
9: Thank you.
3: Dr. Chow.
10: Hi, Evan. Nice to see you here. How's everything?
3: Not so good recently. My sleep disc relapsed.
10: Oh. Okay, let me check for your condition. Somewhere about lower back here.
3: Yeah, it's at the L4, L5.
10: L5 area, yeah. Okay. So later we go out and do an examination and check on your body condition, okay?
3: Okay, thank
10: Just
3: you.
10: Just follow me.
3: Acupuncture is based on the concept of qi, the body's natural energy flow. When qi is blocked, it causes pain and imbalance. These needles help stimulate specific points to restore circulation, relieve tension, and activate the body's natural healing process. Can feel the numb. Yes.
10: 一点都不痛，就是一点麻麻的感觉，因为那个针是好像毛发这么硬。中医跟西医必须要合并起来，一起合作来针对病人的情况，解决病人的症状。
3: The whole session took about 30 minutes, and I must come back for a few more to see the result. I'm back at Chinatown Complex Food Center. So this will be my last stop. Craft beer on taps in a hawker center. Can I have something dark?
11: Sure.
3: On tap.
11: Got one from Japan here, so this is the porter.
3: The best thing to have after a hard day's work. To most people, Chinatown is a tourist spot. To me, it's a story. A story of resilience, survival, and transformation. No matter how much it changes, its spirit remains the same. And as for me, Chinatown is always home.
12: In an all-new season of Meet Me There.
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1: Come with me.
2: We've never seen this before.
3: Is that the best you can do?

0: Singapore doesn't just move, it grooves. From its buzzing streets to rich cultural mix, the city's got rhythm. Adding her own pulse is Namiko, a Taiko drummer who brings culture, community, and some serious sound to Singapore's multicultural hearts.
1: Are you ready for the circle? Let's dance first. Yep. This thing is really a lot of things to learn. None of that. Just this practice is not enough. So please watch video and practice.
2: ありがとうございました。ありがとうございました。
3: はい、ありがとうございました。

0: came to Singapore in year 2000, quite a long time already. And he is my husband.
1: I'm Ku, from Malaysia. I came here about 1998.
0: I'm a Japanese drum taiko player. Also, I teach taiko as well. I studied Hibikiya in 2009 as a place to teach Japanese traditional music and to promote Japanese culture in Singapore.
2: I'm very happy that Hibikiya is the platform that people who are interested in Japanese culture, not necessarily taiko, to come and enjoy doing together.
0: I want to keep the authenticity. At the same time, I want to open the door more to the...
1: more people.
0: More people, yes. We actually have session called Rojak Day. So that's where we put many songs within a day that we practice. The word Rojak, I quite like it. Like a USA kind of say, they say melting pot kind of thing, right? But this Rojak, the word, and of course there is a food Rojak. So to me, the Singapore, this Rojak culture, very
1: unique.
0: Unique, the comfortable.
1: All blending together.

0: favorite mutton soup?
1: Well, at the rehearsal, sometimes we come to Upper Thomson, which is the roti prata shop.
0: Prata house.
1: Prata house. Now she eats more spicy food than me.
2: And then we will try to introduce her lots of local stuffs. I don't know whether are we successful to teach you like kangkong sambal.
0: Kangkong I love. Yes.
1: Kangkong sambal.
0: Drink order still okay. I can order for them kopi or kosong. For the Chinese food, I can read, I can write, but I cannot pronounce properly. So for order wise, still not very successful.

0: idea about. Yeah. We are preparing to pick up some ingomi in Japanese. It's rubbish. Are we ready?
1: Let's go.
0: Yeah. I joined the international exchange program called SEAP, Ship for Southeast Asia Youth Program. SEAP is an international youth exchange program where people from ASEAN countries and Japan would travel by ship for more than 1 month to each other's countries. So because of that program, I had a lot of friends in Singapore. The first time I visited Singapore was in 1993. And then in 1997, as a SEAP participant, eventually in 2000, I moved here permanently. During the SEAP, we actually had a lot of different activities. We just decided to clean up a beach as a very small first action with our friends. And it's very nice that I have friends from the SEAP program to meet, and they do something for Singapore Beach.
2: All good.
0: Thank you very much for joining.
1: Thank you for inviting us again.
0: Thank you.

0: I met Rosalie Raja and Lee Chu through Say Up in 1997, and since then we've been friends.
1: All of us gather in Singapore Port of Call, so the contingent from different countries to start the journey from there.
2: Each Port of Call, we had homestay program and institutional visit and courtesy calls. When I first came and teaching Japanese language, I was trying to make the lesson fun. So I pick up Singlish here and there to make my students laugh. But it took so short time for me to really like, Singlish become part of me already. So I used to speak differently, but I cannot remember the way I spoke last time because I'm so used to it. That time I didn't have much vocabulary, but now I can talk like janan janan, makan makan kind of thing. It's really a communication tool. This is from our batch, 97.
3: This is a vertical.
2: Singapore.
3: I remember writing letters to the physical letters. Physical, after. Yeah.
2: Did you write during sale to your family?
3: Yeah, to the family, yeah, the stamp, yeah. With, put some postcards, yeah.
4: Yeah.
3: Okay.
2: Can you fit? Yay.
5: Very hot.

0: bread.
1: I love toast.
2: I just spread a bit.
1: Oh.
2: Ah, so you mix, you see how much spicy.
1: We didn't really do jalan jalan like today for very long time. So today we visited many places. It's fun. We should come more. When it's not too hot. We've been here for 26 years. Enough local food. More than half of our bodies are local.
2: So more than half of our service in Singapore.
1: But I'm very happy that he's been. I hope you're happy too.
2: I didn't think or didn't expect I would become like this. Like looking at where I was born, the place that I'm from, very simple. Didn't expect I could do so many, right, after being with you. I've been enjoying.
1: Yeah. Thank you. Yeah.

0: we are invited to perform for the event. This event to celebrate their 30th anniversary.
1: よろしくお願いします。
2: よろしくお願いします。

0: We started Hibikiya back in 2009. We were invited to perform here, this exact place. I'm very happy to perform here again after 16 years.
1: Ladies and gentlemen, Hibikiya! Thank you, Hibikiya, for that wonderful performance.
2: We received an award, Foreign Minister's Commendation from the Japanese government. That was last year.
3: Over the years, my wife worked very hard promoting and involved in a lot of things. So, very honored, Japan Foreign Ministry awarded us this commendation award.
2: What I do, which is the performance and introducing Japanese culture, Singapore is the best place. Whatever I am doing now, made possible because of all the people I met and all the experience I went through, I feel that I meant to be here.
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5: There's a lot of earthquakes in this area.
4: Witness the scars left by the Tohoku earthquake and the unwavering spirit that's bringing this land back to life. 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
7: Japan and the U.S. have spent billions trying to prop up the yen, but it's still weakening. On your next Asia First, we examine whether Japan's economy is strong enough to keep interest rates rising and lend the currency some support.
8: I was locked in the cell pretty much 24 hours a day. Mem Haryan has made it a thing to visit.
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6: Most of Singapore's food is imported, but some makers are doing things differently. 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
0: In a food facility in Woodlands, something unmistakably Singaporean is being cooked up.
1: Imagine you're eating basically a seafood dish. It has a very strong umami taste. It's salty, also sweet, and it tastes a little bit of a curry leaves and a hint of chili as well. So it's quite a unique taste.
3: What are the problems with this one?
23: Oh, this one because got a blackhead.
3: Okay, black or blackhead.
0: Irvin didn't set out to create a snack. He opened a Chinese restaurant in 2009, hoping to make a name for himself in the F&B world. Things were going well, until a move to a quieter location.
1: I had to really pick my brain to come up with something new, basically to survive, to save the business. And I asked the chef, what should we do? You know what? People actually come to our restaurant to eat the salted egg crab at the time. Every single table will eat the salted egg crab. So why don't we try to focus on that?
0: They took the same salted egg mixture from the crab dish and tossed it over something completely different. Crispy fish skin and potato chips.
1: We packaged the snacks into a jar. We were just selling it in our restaurant back then, in the cashier, in fact. But after 6 months or so, it turns out the sales of the snacks actually outsells my restaurant's business itself.
0: Today, Irvin snacks are sold in over 20 countries. While they are made in massive quantities, the heart of the process hasn't changed. Step inside the factory and it doesn't feel like a typical production line.
1: It's sort of like a big kitchen because the process is still the same. There's a cooking process. We use like real ingredients.
0: Fresh curry leaves, sifted by hand. Chilies, blended for heat. Salted egg yolks, cooked and mixed till creamy. This is the base of Irvin's signature sauce, made from scratch, batch by batch.
1: So the sauce will be mixed with the fish skin or potato chips, and then we will put it into the oven for it to be made more crispy.
0: Once the snacks pass through quality control, they move into the final stage where automation takes over. Each pouch is flush with nitrogen to keep the chips crisp, then sealed by machine to lock in flavor and shelf life. It's a crucial step, part of scaling the business while keeping every bag consistent, safe, and ready to go. Even as the process evolves, the heart of it stays the same. A flavor rooted in a Singaporean dish and now landing on shelves around the world.
1: I think what makes Irvin special, also we embrace ourselves as our own heritage. It didn't came from the idea that we're trying to follow a trend or something like that. And we proved that we can elevate a Singaporean dish to become global.
0: In Sembawang, another flavor is taking shape. One that starts with a single bean.
24: Eight years ago, craft chocolate or bean-to-bar chocolate is a very new concept.
0: Jay wasn't a trained chocolatier, but when he discovered the world of craft chocolate, he saw the

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1: 100% pure cacao. The nibs are ground into cocoa liquor, then refined in a ball mill until the sugar, cacao, and cocoa butter are silky smooth. Next comes conching.
2: This allows some of the volatile flavor compound to evaporate away. So we can control how intense we want the cacao to be or how the chocolate should be.
1: Lastly, it's filtered, tempered, and molded.
2: Once it's set solid, we take it out and then that's the final product.
1: But for Jay, flavor doesn't stop at the bean.
3: It's a bit like barbecue.
4: Oh, without the smoke, it's nice.
1: Once the base is perfected, he starts experimenting, infusing the chocolate with unexpected ingredients.
2: So when we came to make chocolate, we came without any background in chocolate. So I think that allows us to think outside of the box. That's why we started playing around with all the different flavors.
1: That freedom to experiment led them to a world of flavors. But the ones that meant the most come from home.
2: We want Singaporeans to evoke a sense of nostalgia on the kind of flavors that we have locally. And then for foreigners to have a taste of Singapore so that next time when they come over to Singapore, they know that, oh, bak kut teh is something that I have to try. Rojak is something that I really have to taste because it tastes so wacky, right? How does it taste in the dish itself? But when they taste the dish, it kind of relates to the chocolate bar that they have tasted before.
1: Across the island, something else is brewing.
5: Can we try maybe a bit lower? I want to get it drier though.
1: John is the founder of Brewlander, one of Singapore's first craft beer brewery. But long before the tanks and tap lines, he was brewing in his apartment, fitting in after work.
5: Home brewing for me was my escape every weekend. I would look forward to improving things I've done before and getting it to where I'm happy. And it was very addictive for me.
1: What began as a hobby quickly turned into something more. As his brews improved, so did the feedback. But what pushed John further was spotting a gap in Singapore's beer scene.
5: Every time I'm traveling within Asia, I'm already starting to see like craft beer popping up in local markets. But when I came back to Singapore, it's all the international commercial brands. And I think that that's why the whole motivation is to have Brewlander be that iconic representation of what Singapore craft beer is.
1: To do that, John knew the beer had to speak for itself. And that meant going all in on the craft. It starts with malted barley that's crushed and soaked in hot water. This process, called mashing, extracts sugars from the grain. Next comes lautering. The mash moves to a new tank that acts like a giant metal sieve. Here, a sweet liquid called wort is separated from the grain. The wort is then boiled and hops are added. That's what gives the beer its bitterness, aroma, and complexity. After boiling, it's cooled and transferred to a fermentation tank. Yeast is added, and over the next few days, it eats up the sugar and produces alcohol. This is where John's craft stands out, in the way he works with yeast.
5: If you understand your yeast and keep it happy, put it in an environment that makes it happy, your beers will be amazing. Most breweries would like to only deal with 1-2 yeasts because they don't want to maintain too many yeasts. We use more than 10 different yeasts. We blend yeast at times as well. Because to me, it's like different

0: Yeast creates different flavor.
1: Some yeasts are clean and subtle. Others bring out bold and fruity notes. For John, it all comes back to the belief that when brewed with care, a beer can go places.
0: Singapore's leading the world in so many things and aspects, right? I think that we can also endeavor to make our beer seen.
1: From salted egg snacks.
2: Colin looks good today.
3: Yeah, the colour looks good.
1: To single origin chocolate. To local brews. These makers are crafting flavour with purpose. What began in humble kitchens and workshops is now reaching taste buds around the world. One bold idea at a time.
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0: This is Singapore Tonight.
1: Good evening, I'm Angela Lim, and tonight's top stories. The government will retain more greenery at Maju Forest and Gilman Barracks than initially planned, following public feedback. Final plans can be expected from next month. Brief periods of haze expected for Singapore this year. Authorities monitoring the region are not expecting haze conditions to last. The US has flagged Singapore among countries at risk of being used by China to avoid tariffs. The White House says Chinese exports may have been rerouted through intermediary markets. And a responsibility, not a privilege. Two young Singaporeans received this year's President Scholarship as President Tharman calls on them to work tirelessly to improve the lives of all Singaporeans. Plus, a high-stakes semi-final matchup between Singapore and Thailand tomorrow in the ASEAN Hyundai Cup. The Lions needing to stay focused against the seven-time champions.

0: The government will retain more greenery at Maju Forest in Clementi and Gilman Barracks at Alexandra than currently planned. Minister of State for National Development Alvin Tan says that further adjustments will be made following public feedback, which closed last week. He added that plans will be finalised, I quote, over the next month or so. Mr. Tan gave the update to the media during a visit to Clementi.
1: Now, with the changes, we will have even more greenery on both areas than originally planned. We will work out exactly how much more. But we will have to accept that this means we can build fewer homes on both sides for fellow Singaporeans. We welcome and are still receiving feedback and aim to finalise the plan over the coming month or so.
0: Engagement sessions were previously held with residents at both sites, who raised concerns over the loss of green spaces in their neighbourhoods. At least 10 hectares of forest at Gilman Barracks will be cleared to make way for housing, while at Maju Forest, around 15 hectares, or two-thirds of the area, is slated for redevelopment. These plans were unveiled last month by the Housing Development Board as demand for housing continues to grow. The Nature Society Singapore says they hope authorities will look at ways to ensure habitats are kept intact.
2: Our highest aspiration is not to touch a forest, lah. But if you have to develop, then could we work harder in terms of planning to see how we can ensure that the forest is sizable enough as a habitat, not just as a linear corridor, but a forest habitat.
0: Residents living near Maju Forest in Clementi have welcomed the latest update to retain more greenery at the forest and Gilman Barracks. They say the move is a step in the right direction and hope for continued engagement with authorities. Ivy Chok with this report.
3: Under current plans, about two-thirds of the 23-hectare Maju Forest is proposed for public housing. But with the latest update, residents are happy more of the area will be left intact.
4: For the resident, we prefer to be 100%. I mean, this is a desire, but we have to balance with the development. So it's a good start. This is a very happy news that both parties have in the government listening. And that is very important, the government is listening.
3: Suggestions by nature groups had included having a larger area for animal foraging. Still, some residents say they want a clearer picture on how much area will be retained and how the figures are being worked out.
5: We also should ask questions about a meaningful public consultation process, and conducting more comprehensive studies before development begins. Only then we can properly engage in a kind of compromise position between, you know, development and deforestation.
3: Authorities say they remain open to feedback and hope to finalise the plans in the coming months.
0: Singapore authorities are expecting brief periods of haze this year rather than a prolonged situation. Agencies are monitoring the regional situation daily as they step up preparations. Natalie Ong with more.
6: The risk of haze is rising as the region moves deeper into the dry season. That could mean haze reaching our shores, peaking from now to September. The National Environment Agency expects it to be more brief and less severe than in 2015.
7: At this point, we are expecting the current season to be more comparable to the recent El Nino event in 2023 as compared to maybe the past severe events in 2015. And this is for two reasons. Firstly, the El Nino event this year has an onset around July, whereas the severe case of 2015 had an onset around April. For 2023, the El Nino had an onset period in July in terms of the hotspots. The number of hotspots to date is quite comparable to what we saw in 2023 and quite significantly lower than we saw in past years, such as in 2015.
6: Forecasters began monitoring the situation across ASEAN weekly at the start of the dry season. That includes the number of hotspots and whether the wind will blow the smoke to Singapore. This has been stepped up to daily updates. Singapore and Indonesia also signed a deal in June to cooperate on environmental issues, including transboundary pollution.
8: The Prabowo administration is taking the haze risk quite seriously. before the haze season, he has already convened interagency meetings and also strengthened enforcement measures against any illegal burning on plantations.
6: The Health Ministry says it regularly reviews Singapore's mask stockpile requirements to ensure the country's readiness. It adds that there's sufficient stock. The Interagency Haze Task Force also says it is engaging retailers to ensure masks can be replenished if demand spikes. It will also advise employers to minimize outdoor work if necessary.
8: There are different action plans that are already in place, and they also give the discretion. They require the companies to actually evaluate the risk of their particular workers and to implement company-specific measures appropriately.
6: The Haze Task Force also ensures that schools, preschools, and care facilities are equipped with air purifiers.
0: As parts of Indonesia continue to battle fires, experts are closely watching whether the smoke could eventually drift towards Singapore. Caitlin Ng explains what forecasters are monitoring and what conditions would need to align for haze to reach our shores.
9: There are hundreds of fires burning across Indonesia, with some of the most significant hotspots here in Kalimantan. But here in Singapore, the sky has remained largely clear. So why is that? And it's a question worth asking. Now, the Singapore Institute for International Affairs has rated this year's risk for a severe transboundary haze event as red. Only the second time it's issued its highest warning since the outlook began in 2019. And that's due to a combination of factors, including the potential for hotter and drier conditions associated with El Niño. And with August and September expected to be the peak danger period, let's take a closer look. Now, to help break it all down, I've asked an expert in climate change and air pollution to join me. So, Prof, first of all, the fires. You know, we see some of the hotspots scattered across Indonesia here. Is there any particular thing that makes one hotspot more concerning than the other?
10: Mm. So if you look at the map, that two particular areas are very crucial. One is the West Kalimantan, and the other one is the South Sumatra. Because they are in the upwind direction, prevailing direction in the season right now, so if they have a lot of the hotspots or fire activities over there, that would be have a high chance that the prevailing can bring the pollutants to affect Singapore.
9: So one of the factors we do see agencies like NEA tracking is the wind direction. Mm-hmm. And from what I understand, this wind direction is blowing from a south to southeast direction. Mm-hmm. And it looks like it's carrying the smoke from the hotspots away from Singapore. Mm-hmm. What wind direction changes would concern you?
10: Because the wind direction is not necessarily same in the lower level, near ground level and upper level. They could be different wind direction. Usually this kind of transboundary pollution happen in the upper level instead of in the near to the ground level. Because in the ground level, we have a lot of buildings or other obstacles that can block the pollutant transport effectively. If the wind now is in, especially in the upper level, is from easterly and also southeasterly, that will be very effective to transport to the country here.
9: Weather is the other key piece of the puzzle. Hotter and drier conditions allow fires to spread and persist. For now, NEA expects dry weather to continue across much of the southern ASEAN region, meaning hotspot and smoke conditions could remain elevated in areas experiencing prolonged dryness.
10: Air quality now in Singapore, in the past week at least, is deteriorating now. But would not be only by the transboundary haze only, but also the combined effect with the local situation. Together with the measurement and the forecast model, hopefully that we can have a more comprehensive early warning of this kind of haze events in the country here.
9: So Singapore's haze risk isn't determined by the number of hotspots alone. Instead, it's a combination of things. How active the fires are, whether weather conditions allow them to keep burning, and where the winds carry the smoke. With the region now entering what the SIIA has identified as the peak danger period, these are the maps forecasters will be watching closely.
0: In other news, Law Minister Edwin Tong has called on the Law Society to release relevant reports into its workplace culture and governance issues to members, with appropriate redactions to protect those interviewed. This comes amid mounting scrutiny over how the society has been run. Mr. Tong says greater disclosure is needed for members to properly understand the issues and form their own views, and for the issues to be addressed with transparency and accountability. His comments come a day after more than 200 lawyers attended a closed-door dialogue with the Law Society Council. The meeting discussed an audit report which raised significant issues involving workplace culture, as well as the administration and functioning of the Law Society between 2022 and 2025. The session saw heated debate and followed a petition by more than 100 members calling for the full report to be released. The petition described the allegations as, I quote, by far the most serious the society has faced in its entire history. The wider profession is also grappling with attrition among young lawyers, with a recent study finding some suffering severe burnout and leaving practice within just 1 to 2 years. Mr. Tong welcomed the council's engagement with members, but said a frank and constructive exchange must be supported by the disclosure of sufficient information. Mr. Tong says the Law Society plays an important role in Singapore's legal system. Hence, necessary steps should be taken to strengthen its governance and functioning and help maintain confidence in the Law Society as an institution. MinLaw will meanwhile continue to follow developments closely and looks forward to further updates from the Law Society Council. And still to come, a White House report accuses Singapore of helping China evade tariffs. And which industry topped cases complaints list so far this year? Find out after the break.
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0: Welcome back. In your business news, Incheon Airport has taken the crown as the world's busiest for international passengers. That's with the Middle East conflict interrupting regular travel patterns in the region, resulting in declining numbers through Dubai. The South Korean hub notched up 38.4 million international passengers in the first 6 months of this year, enabling it to overtake London's Heathrow and Singapore's Changi Airport as well. Incheon benefited from the shift to flying between Europe and Asia rather than transiting through the Gulf. The number of people using the South Korean airport as a connecting point rose by two-thirds during the first half compared to the same period last year. The K-boom has also helped with a rise in tourism visits to the country. The numbers are still preliminary, according to the Airports Council International. The final figures will be published next month. And Japan's tourism numbers dipping in the first half of this year compared to the same period last year. That's with a sharp decline in Chinese visitors since Beijing advised citizens against travel to Japan over remarks made by the Japanese Prime Minister over Taiwan. Slightly more than 21 million foreigners visited Japan in the January to June period this year. That's down 2% from 2025, when it was a record. Spending, however, still went up to reach a high of $30.4 billion, up 1.3% on year. Now, the weak yen has helped grow visitors from South Korea, Taiwan, Southeast Asia, Europe and the US, which helped to offset the decline from China. Outbound travel, however, has been falling and remains well below pre-pandemic levels. For the first half of this year, only 6.9 million traveled overseas, and for the whole of last year, it was 14.7 million. The weak yen and rising domestic prices weighing on consumers, and higher fuel costs have also resulted in surcharges on air tickets. The US has flagged Singapore as one of the countries at risk of being used to help Chinese goods evade tariffs. A White House report says Chinese exports may be shipped through intermediary countries. Now, these goods may then enter the US, declared as products of those countries. The report says Singapore's preferential access to the US could make it attractive for transshipment. About 40 countries were flagged in the report, which include Vietnam, India, Japan, and South Korea. An industry observer says increased scrutiny could slow cargo movements between Singapore and the US.
1: In the past, there is a green lane between Singapore and the US, and therefore the cargo that goes through here actually goes through a digital customs declaration, is pre-declared, and therefore it goes faster. So now there will be more scrutiny, and therefore it will slow down the process.
0: In August last year, the US imposed an additional 40% tariff on goods found to have been illegally transshipped to evade duties. The White House adds that it plans to use AI to spot such cargo. A business association says SMEs should prepare for further uncertainty by diversifying their supply chains.
2: For businesses and SMEs particularly, it's quite important that we have a diversified supply chain. We also need to prepare for Plan B and Plan C, and always be on our toes and never be complacent about whatever situation we may find ourselves currently in or may be comfortable where we are. Things can change quite rapidly.
0: Consumers lost more than $1.9 million in beauty-related prepayments in the first half of this year. That's nearly 18 times the losses recorded in the same period last year. Complaints to the consumer watchdog also more than doubled to over 1,100, largely following the abrupt closure of several beauty and wellness businesses.
3: Behind the reported losses are consumers who paid in advance for services they may never receive. This underscores the risk of making large upfront payments for beauty packages, especially when businesses close suddenly. Consumers should avoid making large advance payments where possible and consider paying per use or in smaller installments.
0: Overall, CASE received close to 6,700 complaints in the first half of this year. Electrical and electronics, motor cars, travel and renovation contractors rounded up the top five sectors with the most complaints. Complaints against the travel sector also rose year on year amid recent air travel disruptions linked to geopolitical tensions and changes to flight schedules.
3: Consumer protection must continue to evolve alongside changes in the marketplace, from prepaid packages to online transactions and the growing use of artificial intelligence in e-commerce. CASE is closely monitoring how AI may shape the way products are marketed, priced, and recommended to consumers, so that consumers can continue to make informed choices in a fair and transparent marketplace.
0: Singapore's MRT network performance has improved for a fourth consecutive month. The measure tracks how far trains travel before a delay of more than 5 minutes occurs. The 12-month moving average reached 2.37 million train kilometres in July. There have also been no delays exceeding 30 minutes since November last year, excluding the Thompson East Coast Line. That marks the longest such stretch since the figures were first tracked in 2011. The Land Transport Authority said the results reflect the sustained efforts and dedication of Singapore's transport workers and rail operators to improve reliability and response to faults and incidents. It also reflects the impact of recommendations made by the Rail Reliability Task Force in February 2026, which operators are working to implement. President Tharman Shanmugaratnam says Singapore's public service plays a critical role in ensuring there is trust in the country's social compact, even as global challenges become increasingly complex. Mr. Tharman was speaking at the President's Scholarship Awards ceremony held at the Istana. He reminded the recipients that the awards are a responsibility, not a privilege.
4: Being awarded the scholarship reflects your exceptional potential as a young Singaporean. But it does not set you up for life at the pinnacle. It instead reflects the trust that you will be a role model of both humility and excellence and will work tirelessly with others to improve the lives of every Singaporean.
0: Two young Singaporeans received this year's President Scholarship. Nadine Yam speaks to them to find out more about their journeys and their growth beyond the classroom and exams.
5: What I hope is that I'm able to help contribute to a force that is very, has a lot of high community trust.
6: It's about dedicating my life to something bigger, and I think the defense of Singapore is something that I want to contribute to.
7: Charlene Tan and Samuel Poe are the two latest recipients of the President's Scholarship. The first female Singapore Police Force scholar to receive the scholarship, Charlene's urge to give back to society came when she volunteered with Club Rainbow Singapore, a charity for children with chronic illnesses or disabilities.
5: This is a group of children that you might not interact with mainly in your daily life, sometimes because it's not easy for them to go out of the house or interact with the wider public. We were able to organise a museum visit with the beneficiaries and their families. It was the first time where I saw the children so happy, whether it be through their own mouths or whether their caregivers or their siblings are the ones telling us that. It was very heartwarming.
7: Charlene is pursuing a forensic science degree at Pennsylvania State University. She hopes to gain a deeper understanding of investigations and the multidisciplinary work of law enforcement. She believes such knowledge will equip her with new perspectives on how to better serve all communities in Singapore. For Samuel, his passion kept him through balancing academics, community service, and his favourite sport, football. He will be studying at the London School of Economics and Political Science. A former captain for the under-17 team at Hougang United, he was inspired to lead because of his former coach, Mr. Firdaus Kasim.
6: I was still relatively new to the football scene, and I think when playing for that club, it really made me realise the really diverse backgrounds that people come from. The way that he led, the way that he cared for us more than just as players, and how to keep us on the right path, motivate us beyond just footballers, but as people as well, something that really motivated me.
7: Samuel hopes to learn more about military diplomacy, while also understanding more about life outside of Singapore. For these two President Scholarship recipients, they're grateful for the opportunity to build stronger connections and to give back meaningfully to society.
0: And still to come, Indonesia's president lays out the country's priorities in the year ahead in his second Independence Day speech. Plus, floods Japan claim lives and leave travelers stranded in Narita Airport. More after the break.
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19: Farmers say olives are a rare bright spot in stressed farmlands such as this one.
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20: Now I am become death, the destroyer of worlds.
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23: Joy turns to confusion and a realization of tragedy.
24: A Pan Am jumbo jet has crashed just north of the Scottish border.
25: Left on.
10: What happened before?
26: Warnings from engineers had been dismissed for years. America's credibility on the world stage now under fire.
27: The use of the atomic bomb was something that America was prepared to do.
28: This has become a totalitarian state, and Hitler can say, you voted for it.
29: Had the message been relayed properly, the US Navy could have diverted the catastrophe. The
30: greatest mistake in the Titanic was navigation.
10: Delve into the events that forever changed history, minute by minute, from 6 September, every Sunday at 7 p.m. on CNA.
31: AI is changing the rules of business. The question is, who is keeping up? And what does it take to make it work? Shaping Tomorrow, an AI story.
0: Welcome back. Indonesian President Prabowo Subianto has touted the strongest growth for a first half in more than a decade. He sees GDP expansion hitting 6% this year, despite global uncertainty. But Mr. Prabowo stressed gains must translate into more jobs and higher living standards. CNA's senior correspondent Chandni Vatvani reports.
32: A myriad of issues were discussed and highlighted as President Prabowo Subianto delivered his annual State of the Nation address here at Parliament in Jakarta, taking stock of his administration's achievements and the country's state of affairs. In his nearly two-hour-long speech, the president said his administration had implemented 121 strategic policies over 21 months. He said that was equivalent to roughly one new policy every 5 days since taking office in October 2024. The president outlined what had worked and what still needed improvement, saying flagship programs were beginning to benefit the public, including free nutritious meals, digital social assistance, village cooperatives, and free healthcare.
33: Janji makanan bergizi, bantuan sosial, dan hilirisasi tidak lagi menjadi rencana di atas kertas. 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
1: touting gains in self-sufficiency, President Prabowo said Indonesia was now self-sufficient in several food commodities, including rice, corn, chicken, and chilies. He said the government aims to achieve the same for beef within the next 5 to 6 years. The president also highlighted plans to end diesel imports and implement B50 biofuel, while saying his administration was fully prepared to deal with El Niño conditions this year. On the economy, Mr. Prabowo expressed confidence that growth could reach 6% this year. He also wants to use more dividends from state-owned enterprises to fund downstream industries and acquisitions of foreign companies. Meanwhile, the new state export firm will take on an expanded role in monitoring key commodity shipments, but will not take control of exports. He emphasized the importance of improving people's welfare.
33: Bagi saya, pertumbuhan dan investasi bukan tujuan akhir. Tujuan kita adalah kesejahteraan rakyat kita. Pertumbuhan tinggi tidak bisa dinikmati oleh rakyat kita. Kebanyakan tidak bermanfaat bagi kita.
1: In his second speech of the day, President Prabowo proposed to a budget of more than $200 billion for 2027, with a fiscal deficit at 2.4% of GDP, well below the 3% cap, along with plans to maximize benefits from resource earnings to boost growth. He said the 2027 budget will be focused on 8 priority programs, including achieving food and energy self-sufficiency, downstreaming and industrialization, healthcare and education. Chani Vatvani, CNA, Jakarta.
0: Now, CNA also spoke to an expert on how President Prabowo's message could spur the Indonesian economy.
2: Yes, I think there's quite a lot of continuity in the growth strategy from his speech. The policy priorities outlined in his speech are also familiar. The government continues to rely on programs linked to food and energy self-sufficiency, value-added industrialization and village cooperatives. The Nantara will also continue to play a major role. I expect public spending and state-backed institutions to remain important drivers of growth. The government is likely to play a significant role in supporting economic growth next year. But again, whether this public spending will eventually translate into stronger activity in manufacturing and agriculture, which are pivotal sectors for job creation, remains to be seen. And whether that public spending will eventually reassure investors to invest more into the country, that remains to be seen.
0: At least 8 people are dead after record-breaking rainfall triggered widespread flooding in Japan's Chiba Prefecture. 4 others are said to be injured. More than 360 millimetres of rain fell in the region east of Tokyo in just 24 hours. The weather agency has since downgraded its unprecedented highest rain warning for parts of Chiba Prefecture. Mud and floodwater covered roads, homes, cars and parts of railway tracks. Homes were flooded, while nearly 230,000 residents were advised to seek shelter. Around 24,000 households remain without power. The flooding brought transport across the region to a standstill. Around 7,000 people were stranded overnight at Narita Airport after trains serving the key international hub were suspended. Some services resumed this morning, but with delays. Flights are operating normally.
3: 着陸時は窓から見ると雨は降っていたんですけど、そんなに豪雨っていう状況ではなかったですね。で、到着して皆さんも別にそんなにスタックしてるとは思ってなかったと思います。
4: Well, I didn't see this floor to be honest, but the higher one was full of people sleeping everywhere. On every corner of the floor.
0: The intensity of the rain forced the closure of major highways, forcing drivers onto alternative routes leading to traffic jams. At Chiba Station, floodwater poured down an escalator, as well as steps at a popular shopping mall. Many spent the night in temporary shelters. More than 200 evacuation centres were opened across 4 prefectures. Soldiers from Japan's self-defense forces are helping with rescue and relief operations. More downpours are forecast. Haze conditions worsening in parts of Malaysia, with unhealthy air quality recorded in several areas. The National Weather Agency says conditions could persist till late September. Sarawak remains the hardest hit state, with 8 districts recording unhealthy air quality as of this evening. The state government is planning another round of cloud seeding. More than 100 schools in Sarawak remained closed. Unhealthy air quality also recorded in Kuala Lumpur and Selangor. Schools in Penang have been told to suspend outdoor activities if readings reach unhealthy levels. Authorities say that while the situation remains under control, significant improvement will depend on a reduction of hotspots in Indonesia's Kalimantan region. Malaysia's Pakatan Harapan Coalition is heading into a crucial weekend. Component parties PKR and the DAP are holding their annual meetings after back-to-back state election losses. Both are expected to assess the results and set the tone for upcoming polls. DAP delegates will also vote on whether its leaders should give up their government posts. CNA senior correspondent Afifa Arifin tells us more.
3: After 2 difficult outings at the ballot box, Malaysia's Pakatan Harapan Coalition is facing growing pressure to turn around its political fortunes. The first setback came in Johor, where PH won just 8 of the state's 56 seats as Barisan Nasional swept the remaining 48. 3 weeks later, the setback deepened. PH lost the Negeri Sembilan government it had led since 2018, with former Chief Minister Aminuddin Harun and DAP's Secretary-General Anthony Lok among those defeated. While the results do not change Prime Minister Anwar Ibrahim's majority in Parliament, analysts say they have shifted the political dynamics within the Federal Unity Government.
5: You have a resurgent BN, more confident, the momentum is on their side with regards to PH, although the Prime Minister is from PH, but PH has suffered these setbacks in Johor, Negeri Sembilan, and one can see also even before that in Sabah. So it is morally weakened at the federal level.
3: That puts the spotlight on 2 PH component parties holding their respective meetings this weekend. PKR, the party of Prime Minister Anwar, gathers in Malacca for its annual congress. For its leadership, the challenge is not only to account for the recent losses, but to convince members it has a credible plan to prevent a repeat in upcoming elections. Analysts say that means strengthening its machinery on the ground, broadening support among Malay voters, and re-engaging parts of PH's traditional base that have grown less enthusiastic.
6: They have to admit where they have gone wrong. But beyond that, they also have to spell out, I think, a roadmap towards recovery. And I think what's different now compared to the past, when they were in opposition, is that now they are still in government. So in theory, they still have some leverage, you know, over resources, over ability to cast a counter-narrative back to the public.
3: For DAP, the question this weekend is more immediate. At its annual conference on Sunday, delegates will vote to decide whether party leaders should resign from their government posts or remain till the end of the parliamentary term.
5: Another important thing that they need to mull over is whether sitting, if they choose to sit out of cabinet, will that cause a weakening of the federal coalition? So there needs to be careful assessment by a wider DAP rank and file during their conference on their way forward, because it will just not affect immediate DAP's immediate political future, but it could determine the direction of DAP for a whole generation.
3: Beyond the internal debates, the bigger picture is that Malaysia's political landscape is already abuzz with talk of shifting alliances and power dynamics, particularly with more state elections expected in the coming months. And so all eyes will be closely watching what happens this weekend, whether these defeats prompt a genuine reset within Pakatan Harapan and how its parties will choose to position themselves as Malaysia moves closer to the next general election. Afifa Arifin, CNA, Kuala Lumpur.
0: And still to come, a glimpse into preparations before the Lions take on the war elephants on home soil tomorrow. and a rower's quest to the World Championships comes true thanks to the community. We'll have the details after the break.

0: Australia wants teens off social media, and he's fighting back by taking the government to court.
1: What happens if you lose?
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0: Others have found their way around it.
1: Are a lot of your friends still on social media?
3: Yeah, 85%, 90%.
0: What will it take to keep kids off social media? Talking Point Sunday on CNA.
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12: Meet me there. Love your Sayang. Is she trying to spice up our marriage?
10: Meet Me There returns to places that have shaped lives and relationships. Take a heartfelt journey across Singapore and uncover cherished memories, enduring bonds, and the stories that connect us.
13: Oh my God! Oh, she's really there!
10: Meet Kan Lekan, Singapore's first deaf natural science illustrator and conservation photographer, whose extraordinary journey proves that passion and determination know no boundaries. This August on CNA.

0: Welcome back. Various members of the local sporting community have raised more than $50,000 in a last-ditch bid to send Singapore's Olympic rower Joanne Poh and her teammates to the World Championships. The World Rowing Championships will be held in Amsterdam later this month. Donors include athletes from the National Chukball Women's Team, who donated their entire $4,000 prize money from the Singapore Sports Awards to the cause.
1: Majulah!
0: Local food chain Mr. Bean forked out $20,000, which includes cash support and meal vouchers for Poh and her team.
2: Thank you.
0: The funds will go towards living expenses and hiring a coach in preparation for the World Championships. There were also contributions from other individual donors.
3: We met Joanne by chance. We were moved by her story about her determination and her resilience. And we believe that every athlete deserves support long before the medals and the applause. So this time we hope that she can carry this blessing with her and bring glory to Singapore.
4: It means so much that the support from Mr. Bean is extended beyond myself, and this really isn't just about Joanne Poh or my rowing. It's about how, you know, when people believe in a sport, believe in a cause, come together, can make such a change. And it shouldn't just be about the race I'm going to be doing, but the momentum that we are trying to build, the traction we're trying to like get, and for people to look at rowing, to look at Singapore, look at sports beyond the World Championship and towards the 2029 Southeast Asian Games.
0: Money and time are the two major hurdles that local athletes say they face in the pursuit of international glory, especially those from smaller national sports associations. There are calls for more corporate support to ease financial burden and for employers to be more flexible with work arrangements.
4: For a sport like ours, where we need to spend a lot of time training to build the endurance and the base, a cooler climate, you know, would be required, which Singapore unfortunately is unable to provide. So we have to spend like a large amount of time training overseas, and that comes with a lot of expenses.
5: Like every time we go for competitions, we have to raise our own fund, which is like a quite a big problem for all of us, because like some of my teammates are still like studying, so like they don't work to earn their own money to travel like for these competitions. And like, because without fundings, there's like a lot of things that we are limited to, which is like resources, places to for us to train.
0: Currently, local athletes can receive support from Sport Singapore in scholarships for studies and in funds for competitions. But repeat applications are considered on a case-by-case basis and to varying success. The situation can create some uncertainty for an athlete's long-term plans. Sports analysts we spoke to say NSAs must work hand-in-hand with their athletes to garner and manage corporate sponsorships instead of just waiting for government support.
6: You also can't just go to a corporate and say, well, I'm trying my best, please give me money. Athletes and federations do actually need to figure out how to create value for companies, for sponsors. So be that in exposure, in terms of social media, which is easy to do. All of us have social media accounts. But it's also about tailoring content that would be beneficial and put the sponsors in A, a good light, and B, give them enough sort of exposure to warrant a level of support that would be useful to the athletes as well.
0: And with many national athletes also holding a full-time job, getting time off from work for training and overseas competitions can be tricky. An analyst says flexible work schemes and leave arrangements will be helpful. What's important too is making sure that athletes' career progression is not hampered by representing the country. He adds that businesses must recognize

0: Cup may be over, but football action continues on MeWatch as Europe's biggest clubs return for pre-season. 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
1: And Hyundai Cup campaign thus far. With two wins and two draws, the Lions have achieved a second straight qualification into the knockout stages. But the team has yet to face a tougher opponent than the one taking the pitch at Jalan Besar Stadium on Saturday. Regional powerhouse Thailand, kings of ASEAN football seven times, ranked 54 places higher than Singapore in the world rankings.
2: They're very young, talented front line in midfield as well, but backed by experienced players at the back. And you have seen in the last four group games, they have kept clean sheets. We respect them as our opposition, but we respect ourselves even more for the growth that we have. So again, we put our attention on us, we focus on our plan, and we go out there and do our jobs.
1: Lee has almost a full squad to choose from, with Song Ri-yong the only absentee through suspension. Striker Ilhan Fandi says the Korean-born midfielder will be a big miss.
3: It's not only going to be me missing him on the pitch, I think it's the fans and the team as well, because we know how big of an impact he can be to our team, and yeah, everything he does for the team is amazing.
1: The other side of the pitch will see the War Elephants aiming to continue their dominance of regional football. Four straight wins and no goals conceded so far. On paper, it could be an easy win against Singapore, but the Thais are not taking anything for granted.
4: We come here fully aware of their threats, how they play, and we know they're a team that we have to be at our very best.
1: The Lions will have their work cut out for them as they face seven-time champions Thailand in the first leg of the semi-finals on Saturday. With both teams coming into the game on a high from their final group stage matches, fans will be watching closely to see if Singapore can capitalise on their home ground advantage or if Thailand can continue their flawless defensive record of five clean sheets. Kickoff will start at 9 p.m. Singapore time.
5: Singapore and Thailand renew their rivalry in the ASEAN Hyundai Cup semi-finals, with plenty at stake for both teams. CNA's Nicole Carter breaks down the key stats ahead of the clash.
6: Let's start with the numbers Singapore will want to change. 10. That's the number of consecutive wins Thailand has against the Lions. Singapore's last victory, December 2012, when the Lions beat the War Elephants 3-1 in the first leg to win the ASEAN title. Thailand has yet to concede a goal this tournament and holds the best defensive record. Singapore has not been quite as watertight, but Jacob Mahler has impressed in defence. Even Vietnam, the region's highest scoring side, couldn't find a way through. And with Singapore playing at home, keeping the gate shut could be crucial. But where the game could be decided is the midfield. Singapore has Koga Nakamura back after suspension. The Lions missed his composure on the ball. But he goes up against Sarat Yuyen. The experienced Thai star has 92 caps to his name and four ASEAN Championship winners' medals in his cabinet. Thailand's threat up front has spread across the team. 10 goals among 6 players. Singapore has scored just half of that. 3 of those goals have come from one man, Ilhan Fandi. Could the informed Singaporean striker continue his hot streak, or could Thailand take an advantage back home to Bangkok for the second leg? History favours Thailand, but recent form gives Singapore reasons to believe.
5: Inmates and their families have come together to create art symbolising encouragement, reconciliation, and hope. It is the first time the Yellow Ribbon Community Arts Festival is showcasing such works.
7: The collaborative sessions were very moving because making art together breaks down emotional walls. It gives families a shared goal that requires teamwork, listening, and patience.
5: The works show the importance of families, community, and society in supporting rehabilitation, symbolizing the theme, "We are each other's second chances." 38 inmates and ex-offenders

vendors have their work displayed. The exhibition will be held at One Holland Village until next Thursday. And that's all the time we have for Singapore Tonight. We'll leave you with more pictures from the collaborative art exhibition. Thanks for watching and...

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0: Late morning into lunchtime. I'm Cheryl Goh. I'll keep you company for midday 10 to 2. We'll help you mind your money, find balance on the Wellness Hour, and get bang for your buck on Eat Drink Singapore.
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5: Now, doing good, feeling good with Susan Ernie.
0: Coming up this hour, we talk about the role that music and the arts can play in the lives of people living with dementia. Plus, a painting cannot change the past, but it can change how we see someone. We'll also talk about the power of art, second chances, and why rehabilitation is something the whole community has a part in. These stories coming up after the news. Good morning. At least 8 people have died in a gas leak at a ship breaking yard in southeastern Bangladesh. Police say the victims were dismantling a decommissioned ship when several workers reportedly collapsed while cutting into one of the vessel's tanks. Authorities say they are still facing difficulties managing the leak. Local media reports that the decommissioned ship was used to transport LNG. A representative of the shipyard also told media that workers had found what they described as liquid waste in a part of the vessel. The accident happened when a safety officer went to inspect the area. Bangladeshi law requires ships to be made gas-free before they can be cut, but Human Rights Watch has previously reported lapses in the implementation of those safety requirements. Japanese authorities are urging continued caution in Chiba Prefecture after an unprecedented rainstorm and for residents to evacuate from dangerous places. Chiba, which sits north of Tokyo, has already recorded 3 times the average expected rainfall for August and the highest volume of rain ever recorded in Japanese history. The rains left thousands stuck overnight at Narita Airport and at train stations across the region. The Japan Meteorological Agency lowered its emergency warning for 22 regions in Chiba and landslide warnings in 6 cities. However, the rains left more than 20,000 homes without power. At least 8 people have also died from flooding, and thousands more remain stranded after roads and rail lines were made unusable by floodwaters. Taiwan has concluded its biggest military exercise of the year. The 42nd iteration of the Han Kuang drills reflected lessons learned in recent conflicts. CNA's senior correspondent Victoria Jen files this report as she speaks with Alexander Huang, Associate Professor of International Affairs and Strategic Studies at Tom Kung University.
6: Taiwan has wrapped up its annual Han Kuang military drills after 10 days and 9 nights of exercises. This year, the focus was not just on how Taiwan's military would fight in a war. It was also about how the island would keep going. Troops practiced moving quickly around the island, protecting key facilities and keeping supplies moving. There was also more use of drones and other new technology. This year, ordinary people also had a bigger role. air raid drills were held across Taiwan. People were told to take shelter, while authorities tested evacuation and emergency response processes. In some areas, mobile internet was even slowed down to show that could happen if communications were disrupted during a conflict.
7: I think that the design of Hanguang 42nd particularly involve the psychological preparedness of our public in wartime situation. And I commend the Ministry of Defense and other government agencies that are working together to inform our citizens, better prepare for a harsh situation if a war occurred.
6: And that may be one of the main messages from this year's Hanguang exercises. Taiwan wants its military to be ready, but it also wants ordinary people to understand what could happen and know what to do if a crisis becomes real.
0: Singapore authorities are expecting brief periods of haze this year rather than a prolonged duration. Agencies are monitoring the regional situation daily as they step up preparations. Natalie Ong has more in this report as she speaks to Leslie Chu, Director of the Weather Services Division, and Tan Lien, Group Director of the Clean Environment Group.
8: The risk of haze is rising as the region moves deeper into the dry season. That could mean haze reaching our shores, peaking from now to September. The National Environment Agency expects it to be more brief and less severe than in 2015.
9: At this point, we are expecting the current season to be more comparable to the recent El Nino event in 2023 as compared to maybe the past severe events in 2015. And this is for two reasons. Firstly, the El Nino event this year has an onset around July, whereas the severe case of 2015 had an onset around April. For 2023, the El Nino had an onset period in July in terms of the hotspots. The number of hotspots to date is quite comparable to what we saw in 2023 and quite significantly lower than we saw in past years, such as in 2015.
8: Forecasters began monitoring the situation across ASEAN weekly at the start of the dry season. That includes the number of hotspots and whether the wind will blow the smoke to Singapore. This has been stepped up to daily updates. Singapore and Indonesia also signed a deal in June to cooperate on environmental issues, including transboundary pollution.
10: The Prabowo administration is taking the haze risk quite seriously. Before the haze season, he has already convened interagency meetings and also strengthen enforcement measures against any illegal burning on plantations.
8: The Health Ministry says it regularly reviews Singapore's mask stockpile requirements to ensure the country's readiness. It adds that there's sufficient stock. The Interagency Haze Task Force also says it is engaging retailers to ensure masks can be replenished if demand spikes. It will also advise employers to minimize outdoor work if necessary.
10: There are different action plans that are already in place, and they also give the discretion. They require the companies to actually evaluate the risk of their particular workers and to implement company-specific measures appropriately.
8: The Haze Task Force also ensures that schools, preschools, and care facilities are equipped with air purifiers.
0: More green spaces will be retained at Maju Forest in Clementi and Gilman Barracks off Alexandra Road. Minister of State for National Development Alvin Tan says adjustments will be made after feedback from residents and the general public for more greenery to be retained. Public feedback for the environmental impact assessment at both sites closed last week. However, he said that such adjustments will come at a cost.
11: Now, with the changes, we will have even more greenery on both areas than originally planned. We will work out exactly how much more. But we will have to accept that this means we can build fewer homes on both sites for fellow Singaporeans. We welcome and are still receiving feedback and aim to finalise the plan over the coming month or so.
0: Two engagement sessions were previously held with residents at both sites. At Gilman Barracks, at least 10 hectares of forest will be cleared. At Maju Forest, around 15 hectares or 65% is slated for redevelopment. The Nature Society Singapore says it hopes authorities will look at ways to ensure habitats are kept intact. Leong Kwok Peng is president of the Nature Society Singapore.
11: Now, with the changes, we will have even more greenery.
12: Our highest aspiration is not to touch a forest, lah. But if you have to develop, then could we work harder in terms of planning to see how we can ensure that the forest is sizable enough as a habitat, not just as a linear corridor, but a forest habitat. We reverse the planning. Instead of two-thirds HDB, one-third forest.
0: Authorities are warning about cryptocurrency scams involving fake job offers and compromised software systems. It follows losses reaching $11.8 million. The Singapore Police and the Cybersecurity Agency say in one case, a scammer posed as a recruiter from a cryptocurrency company. The victim was approached on LinkedIn and attended several video interviews with the scammer. The victim was later directed to a spoofed website to complete a technical assessment using a company-issued device. During the assessment, malicious software was unknowingly downloaded, allowing attackers to steal the victim's session token and access a company code repository linked to the victim's Bitbucket account. They also accessed internal servers and obtained credentials for unauthorized cryptocurrency transfers. Authorities advise verifying recruiters, strengthening authentication, and immediately isolating devices if a compromise is suspected. And that's the news. Headlines anytime on CNA 938 and CNA.asia. All right, let's head to the roads with the time at 10 minutes after 7. Thank you for joining us here on CNA 938. One accident to report. This one is on the AYE towards Tuas after Buona Vista. You're advised to avoid lane 4, a drive with care. It's going to be another wet day today with thundery showers forecast mainly over northern and eastern Singapore this afternoon. Temperatures expected to hit a high of 34 degrees today. Heading out the door, grab a brolly, stay hydrated, drive with care. Thank you for joining me on this Saturday edition of Doing Good, Feeling Good. I hope you had a great start to your day already, especially if you are up and about, and if whatever plans you might have for today, it's going to be another wet weekend, I think. It's according to the weather forecast. So do grab a brolly on your way out. Remember to stay hydrated because it will continue to be a very hot day today. We are going to be talking about second chances in the later part of this hour. We'll hear from an artist who is showing her art at the Yellow Ribbon Community Arts Festival. And then we'll also hear what this festival is all about. And we'll be joined by the chairperson of this art festival's organizing committee to talk about this year's theme. We are each other's second chances and what it means, not just to him, but to ex-inmates who are showing their art, and many of whom have become artists, by the way, at the exhibition. In fact, the exhibition will run until the 20th of August. We'll give you details later as well. We begin with talking about dementia, and when someone is living with dementia, memories, they gradually fade. Emotions, however, do remain. Sometimes it's not words that can reconnect people, but a song, a painting, or even a simple creative activity. So we're going to hear about how the arts can help people living with dementia express themselves, reconnect with loved ones, and continue living meaningful lives with Rachel Lim, who is a registered expressive arts therapist with Dementia Singapore.
13: So expressive arts therapy, the thing that I do, it's a form of psychotherapy where we use the arts not because we are trying to create a beautiful piece of art. It's not about whether how well you can sing or whether you sing on pitch, but we do it because the creative processes helps people to express, to explore, and make sense of difficult experiences that can sometimes be hard to put into words, which I believe many of us have that difficulty as well. So if you know, imagine this, if you were to walk into one of my sessions, you might see people drumming together, people moving to music, painting quietly like beside, or actually more often, you do see us sitting together in silence, and it's also something really important. So there really isn't a typical session because every person expresses themselves so differently. Yeah, so the work that I do, it's I don't pay attention to whether someone can paint well. I'm also not interested in whether someone can paint. I'm more interested in what the painting helps them to see.
0: What drew you to this work in the first place, Rachel?
13: I think when I'm working with people with dementia, I've learned about the topic of dementia when I was back in school, and I had my exposure with people, and I realized that when words became harder for them to find, I also, I feel that there's a lot of feelings in them, in my interaction with them, that seems to be in there and it's not coming out. And so I just believe, simply believe that, the arts, it's another way for me to understand them, for them to understand us, to just connect in a very meaningful way. So basically fascinated by how much we communicate without words.
0: Yeah, and I think many of us, myself included, we begin by thinking about dementia as something that is linked to memory loss and kind of that's it. But through your work, what have you learned though? Because you talk about people coming together. They may not have the words for it, but the feeling is still there. So what have you learned about the emotional world of someone living with dementia who may not be able to remember you or the words that they want to say? That might surprise the rest of us.
13: One of the biggest things this work has taught me is that sometimes we mistake a person's ability to express themselves for their ability to feel. And it's not actually the same thing. Before I started this work, I think like many other people, I too also thought that dementia was mainly about memory. But with my experience, it's just proven to me that there's such a rich emotional world in there. They still experience joy, frustration, embarrassment, loneliness, humor, and definitely love. All of these emotions, I believe, is incredibly real for them. And in fact, I think a lot of persons with dementia that I interact with are very, very aware that something is changing within them. They definitely notice when someone, when people start talking over them instead of talking to them. They notice when others stop involving them in conversations or becoming impatient when they take longer to respond. And if you were to be observant enough with them, as you interact with them, you can see how this behaviors and these interactions with other people do affect them, in their, in terms of their behavior, right? So they may not have always have the words to tell us how they feel, how things feel, but and they also may not remember every conversation they have afterwards, but that doesn't mean that they didn't experience those interactions. So I think a greatest shift for me since my work, it's instead of wondering, can they remember what I said? I think it's more of how did I make this person feel when we were together? Because at the end of the day, every one of us just want to be heard, to be included, to be seen, to feel like we better. Yeah, as a person.
0: Yeah, and the person with dementia may not have the words or the means to express everything that you've just said. Everything just resides in their brain. So, how does music help? What does music do? What does it do to the part of the brain of someone living with dementia to help them open up, to remember lyrics from the 1950s when they couldn't remember what you said to them yesterday, Rachel?
13: I think many of us experience this ourselves. you hear a particular song, and suddenly, even a sound, right? Even a sound you hear, suddenly you're transported back to your school days, your weddings, or family celebrations, big events. So music has this amazing ability not to carry just the memories, but it's also the emotions that are attached to them. So we don't remember the music because it's attached to an event, but we remember about the music because it has an emotion.
0: Mm.
13: So it's one of the reasons why familiar songs can be so powerful for people living with dementia, even when other memories become harder to access because it's attached to emotions. But so that's the part. But also think that currently a lot of people uses music as a form of reminiscence, as a way for us to help people remember certain things. But I would say that sometimes the goal isn't to remember. Sometimes the goal here is to use music to simply to connect with someone. So as an expert about therapies, we don't use music only for reminiscence. We use for rhythms, you know, like simple beat. To invite people to tap along, make eye contact, to smile, or to move together.
0: And to calm people down, I think music has the power to do that, particularly for someone living with dementia who might, towards the end, become quite agitated and you see a profound change in their personalities. I think, for me anyway, my personal experience was, you know, music was able to calm my mother down to a certain extent. And she was able then to connect. Your work does not involve just the person with dementia, because you also work with their caregivers, which I feel is a very important part of the equation. Because let's say someone comes to you and you go through a session with them, but the caregiver doesn't know what you've just done, then kind of negates why they went to you in the first place. How have you seen everything that you're doing, whether it's music or painting or any other form of art, rebuild the connection between the person with dementia and their caregivers, and maybe even their extended family?
13: Yeah. I believe that creative experiences remind people of the relationship they had before dementia began to define the whole relationship. As an outsider who's there to support a family, I think one of the hardest things about caregiving is that over time, the relationship becomes defined by dementia. It revolves so much around what needs to be done, appointments to go to, medications, and keeping someone safe. Exactly. So I see creative experiences, creative activities as a tool for us to help level the playing field, in the sense that there's no right answer, no memory test, and absolutely no expectations to perform. So then, it levels the playing field between a person that's living with dementia, a person that's not living with dementia. So somewhere, we learn how to play. It reminds us how to play while we are doing something creative, which is somewhere along the line as we were growing up as adults, we forget how to play, right? Because as children, we are often very curious about things. We are more curious about how things work, how colors come out. We're less worried about whether we are good at it. Well, for most children. But as adults, we start asking, you know, what's the point of doing this? So the creative experience just invites us back into this, to be playful, to be curious. I've had many caregivers, families telling me that, oh, for the first time in a while, you know, it felt like I had my mom back, that, you know, she was able to do things, to decide what she wants, right? So I think when someone is doing, when two people, a family is doing creative experiences, the dementia doesn't disappear. While you're doing it, dementia doesn't disappear. But at moment, they are able to be just a son and a mom, you know, or a couple, you know, wife, husbands. Just being that.
0: And I think it also gives people the space and the time to relax, to let go, to create a new relationship, because your loved one may have forgotten you and you may not be my daughter anymore, Rachel, because in my mind, it doesn't exist, this relationship. So it's about creating perhaps even a new bond. You talked about performances just now. Okay, so let's talk about a performance that Dementia Singapore is going to be presenting. It is a musical titled Forget Me Not. Great title, by the way. It tells the story of a family's journey through music. Talk to us about this.
13: Right. So this story follows a family's journey, and it follows the story of Joyce and her son, Long. As their lives gradually change after dementia becomes part of their family, there will be music, there will be songs that spans different decades and generations. And so audiences will get to journey with them across different chapters of Joyce's life, from joyful milestones and treasured memories to the challenges that come with her stroke and eventual dementia diagnosis. So that's the musical.
0: Okay, what do you hope your audiences will feel when they attend this musical, whether or not you have someone at home with dementia?
13: I think more than anything, I hope audiences leave seeing dementia through a different lens. I hope that they don't just see what dementia changes or take away, but also what remains with the persons with dementia. Mm-hmm. The love, what you will see in a musical is the love between a mother and her son. The humor that still finds its way into difficult moments. The moments of connection that continue to exist even when words become fewer. Definitely, I hope it reminds people that moments of connections are still possible, even though it may not be in a typical manner that we are used to. So at the end of the day, you know, I don't hope for audience to leave remembering every detail of the musical, of the story, but it's enough to remember the people in it. Yeah.
0: You've spent some time now working with people with dementia. And to wrap our conversation, I just want to talk about you. How has this work changed you personally? How has it impacted you? What does it really mean to you now, this whole idea of building relationships and connection with people?
13: One of the biggest things people living with dementia have taught me is to slow down. And I have to admit, I still struggle with slowing down.
0: I struggle all the time.
13: Like many of us, I'm often thinking about what's next or what needs to be done. But whenever I'm with someone living with dementia, they have this wonderful way of bringing back to the present. Right? Some of the most meaningful moments I've experienced in therapy happened when we weren't really doing anything, right? We were simply sitting together, and then someone might start humming a tune. We might be tapping a rhythm, smiling, or quietly reaching out to hold my hand.
0: Yeah.
13: So if I were to rush to feel that silence, I would definitely miss those moments. So, and, you know, identity. Yeah. They've also changed the way I think about identity. I used to think that memory was what made us who we are. Now I realize it's only part of the story.
0: Yeah.
13: Even when memories begin to fade, I still see a person's humor, personality, preferences, and their capacity to be loved and to love.
0: Yeah.
13: Dementia changes so much, but does it erase the person?
0: Yeah. And it's okay, isn't it, Rachel, for example, for a father or a mother not to remember the child. I was very affected by this right at the beginning when my mother couldn't remember me and I had to struggle between, do I tell her, do I not? How many times do I need to correct her? And then I went, I think it's okay. It doesn't matter that she doesn't remember me. Is that okay?
13: It's perfectly fine, because what they don't remember, it's your name. It's the word of your name.
0: Mm.
13: The interaction that they have with you, that's something you know, you will still remember how close they are with you compared to someone else.
0: Yeah.
13: That's something that, you know, it's a feeling that doesn't go away.
0: If you'd like to get more information or perhaps some support or even resources, you can visit Dementia Singapore or go to their website www.dementia.org.sg. I was speaking with Rachel Lim, registered expressive arts therapist at Dementia Singapore. Forget Me Not, which is a musical performance about living with dementia, takes place on the 26th of September. 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
0: It is 7:30. You're on Doing Good, Feeling Good. Good morning. Residents in Indonesia's central Kalimantan are bracing for worsening haze as wildfires draw closer to residential areas. The fires have been burning across the region, destroying crops and plantations, while smoke has blanketed roads and homes. The country's forestry ministry shows more than 107,000 hectares of land have been burned in Indonesia in the first half of this year. Now that is more than double the area recorded over the same period in 2023, when the El Nino weather phenomenon last affected Indonesia. The country is facing a longer and more severe dry season this year as El Nino intensifies, raising the risk of drought, more fires, and increased air pollution. Indonesia's President Prabowo Subianto has delivered his annual address to the nation before Parliament, listing his government's achievements after less than 2 years in office. After President Prabowo's State of the Nation speech yesterday, shares in Indonesia managed to stay in positive territory after the benchmark fell more than 1% yesterday. The rupiah is comfortably below the 18,000 mark, strengthening slightly against the greenback. CNA's Pocock Ing has more on President Prabowo's speech.
23: He said the country is making progress towards ending fuel imports by 2030, while highlighting efforts to achieve food self-sufficiency as Indonesia faces impacts from the Middle East conflict and a potentially historic El Nino. Mr. Prabowo flagged irregularities at state-owned enterprises and signaled a possible probe into whether they remain productive. He urged the armed forces and police to investigate illegal tin mines. Indonesia earlier launched a crackdown on the illicit industry, which Mr. Prabowo says drains more than $2 billion from state coffers annually.
0: The US has flagged Singapore as one of the countries at risk of being used to help Chinese goods evade tariffs. A White House report says Chinese exports may be shipped through intermediary countries. Now, these goods may then enter the US declared as products of those countries. The report says Singapore's preferential access to the US could make it attractive for transshipment. About 40 countries were flagged in the report, including Vietnam, India, Japan and South Korea. Associate Professor Go Pui Guan is from the Department of Analytics and Operations at NUS Business School. He says the increased scrutiny could slow cargo movements between Singapore and the US.
1: In the past, there is a green lane between Singapore and the US, and therefore the cargo that goes through here actually goes through a digital customs declaration, is pre-declared, and therefore it goes faster. So now there'll be more scrutiny, and therefore it will slow down the process.
0: In August last year, the US imposed an additional 40% tariff on goods found to have been illegally transshipped to evade duties. The White House adds that it plans to use AI to spot such cargo. The Association of Small and Medium Enterprises says SMEs should prepare for further uncertainty by diversifying their supply chains. Three people and a Singapore-registered company have been charged over an alleged scheme to pass off China-made mattresses as products made in Singapore to avoid US import duties. Singapore Customs says the mattresses were manufactured in China, but investigators found they had been stamped made in Singapore before being exported to the United States. The alleged scheme ran between August 2024 and September 2025 and involved goods worth about $1.9 million. Singapore Customs also expects the company evaded about $111,000 in GST by understanding the value of its imports. The authorities say the case underscores Singapore's commitment to protecting the integrity of its trade system. And that's the news. I'm Susan Ng. Headlines anytime on CNA 938 and CNA.asia. 7:35, thank you for staying with us. Farish Alam discovered art in prison. It opened new worlds for her. Today, she's an artist whose paintings and mixed media work explore themes of brokenness, healing and hope. And her work will be featured in an upcoming art exhibition. Farisha was released from prison in 2024. And she tells us what she would say in her letter to her younger self.
2: I will say to the age of 9, before I started drugs. Okay, first, I will say your past is just one chapter of your story, not the whole book. I know you've been hurt, but don't let the pain decide who you become. That was my first message.
3: Okay, let's stay with the first message first, right? I know you've been hurt before, but don't let, how did you continue?
2: Don't let the pain decide who you become.
3: Okay. Why was this message important for that 9-year-old version of yourself to have understood?
2: Because at that point of time, I didn't have proper support. So I was really in pain and I have no one to really share my pain to. So I should tell myself that I shouldn't let this pain become who I am today.
3: Right. At 9 years old, earlier you also shared with us that you were seeking validation, you were seeking attention.
2: Yes.
3: You know, and you didn't receive it. You felt you didn't receive it.
2: I felt like I didn't receive it because I was so young. Right. There's so many things to learn. And I didn't know that I had mental problem at a so young age, you know. If my parents would have found out earlier, maybe things would be different.
3: Right.
2: Yeah.
3: Right.
2: Maybe, but I don't blame the maybe, but I actually quite grateful that if that never happened, I wouldn't learn from it.
3: That's a very empowering perspective.
2: Yeah.
3: The past is one chapter of your story, not the whole book.
2: Not the whole book.
3: How would you describe the chapter that you're writing today?
2: I would like to be grateful to opportunities that comes my way. Even though there is still many challenges, but I managed to walk out of the challenges.
3: Who is helping you write this chapter of walking out of those challenges?
2: I am writing it for myself.
3: Just by yourself and
2: by
3: for
2: myself,
3: yourself?
2: For myself. I don't feel like it's lonely because there's a lot of supporters, like, you know, my customers and then prison officers, my art teachers, my school teachers, my my classmates, even though they are so young, but I already share all my stories to them. And I hope that I can put some wisdom to them, you know, because they are so young. And at the point of age in school, I didn't get what I did for them today.
3: Yeah. As in an older, more experience.
2: More experience, and then try to help them before they make the mistake.
3: So you're the big sister.
2: I was really the big sister inside there. Yeah.
3: You still are, because you're still taking the course, right?
2: Still taking the course.
3: Yeah. You are the big sister.
2: Yeah. They are really, really young and very talented people. Yeah.
3: Thank you very much for sharing that first message, right? Don't let one chapter of your story define the whole book. You're still writing that book.
2: I'm still writing.
3: Or maybe more appropriately, you're still painting a picture. It's an incomplete picture.
2: Incomplete. Yeah.
3: You're still painting it.
2: Still painting it. Still finding where are my callings. I am looking forward to maybe in the future have a PhD. Or if I can't continue my studies, then I would like to open up a studio where I can invite all the... I want to be a teacher. That is my goal.
3: Oh, that's yeah. Amazing.
2: And actually, becoming a teacher, also, I want to have my own business.
3: No, it can be done. It can be done. A PhD, you said you're one of the aspirations is to have a PhD. What would it be in?
2: Arts.
3: Arts?
2: Yeah.
3: Okay.
2: Because I never loved history. But art let me understand what is history.
0: Farisha Lam is an artist who's using her gift to inspire others on their journey of rehabilitation and growth. Her works will be amongst around 60 other artworks by inmates and ex-offenders featured in the Yellow Ribbon Community Arts Festival, taking place from now until the 20th of August at One Holland Village. You can listen to that full conversation on CNA 938 Rewind and full editions of A Letter to Myself every weekday evening at 8 o'clock. Now, right after this, we're going to find out more about the Yellow Ribbon Art Festival. I'm Susan Ng, and thank you very much for joining me today. So when we hear the words second chances, we often think of forgiveness, but second chances are actually also about opportunity, about acceptance, and also about hope. And this year's Yellow Ribbon Community Arts Festival is inviting us to see beyond labels through artworks that tell deeply personal stories of resilience, of family, and of transformation. And joining us for this conversation is Muhammad Fadli Bin Safi. He is Superintendent of Prisons, also chairperson of the Art Festival's 2026 Organizing Committee. Fadli, thank you very much for making time today.
4: Thank you, Susan, for having me here in the studio.
0: Lovely to meet you. So, this year's theme for the Arts Festival is We Are Each Other's Second Chances. So let's talk about this a little bit, because it is a very powerful statement, isn't it? It suggests that rehabilitation isn't something that is achieved by just one person, and usually we think about that one person as the ex-offender, but it involves all of us, and you work very closely with inmates, with ex-offenders. What does this phrase mean to you personally?
4: Okay, so second chances, it means a lot to me, because I've been in the service for 22 years.
0: Wow.
4: Yes, and now as a superintendent in an institution and running the Visual Arts Hub, so I have a very, very intimate opportunity to actually hear the stories from the inmates and the struggles. So giving them a second chance is really important for them, because the story of struggles over the years for them, each of them, is real. And it is a constant struggle to keep on coming back in and out of prisons. So art becomes an avenue for them, you know, to explore and to understand. And so giving them the art program is a second chance, you know, an opportunity to realize something about themselves, to learn new skills, and at the same time, to probably rebuild their identity.
0: I like what you just said, that the art program itself, in itself, is already a second chance. Yeah. It gives them hope. Does it keep them grounded to something, which perhaps they never had before, a link to anything or anyone?
4: Yes, in fact, everyone is not an artist from the beginning, you know. So some of them are actually they come with zero knowledge of art or art skills, but when they come in, they discover something that they never imagined that they can actually do. And when they create something from start to the end, now of course in between there will be a process of struggles, which is actually reflects their life. At the end of it, they create something they feel proud about, and that harnesses their confidence. You know, at the same time, actually, I think art itself gives them a voice to explore their struggles, explore their emotions, because sometimes it's not easy to put complex emotions into words.
0: Yeah, absolutely. Does it also give them a sense of belonging?
4: Yes, in fact, I think the arts program, when they are in it, you know, they feel so. I think I would say that going around talking to a lot of my inmates, artists, actually they feel very proud of themselves. They feel very happy to be in the environment where positivity is being spread, because you know the arts program. It's not only run by the inmates, you know, or our officers. Actually, a lot of mentors, and some of them are actually ex-artists.
0: Ex-artists.
4: And they're coming back to give their time as mentors now.
0: Oh, excellent.
4: Yes.
0: Well, I've spoken with ex-offenders who've become very successful in the world of art. And for them to come back as well to support the program, I think speaks volumes of how you have helped them in the first place. And, you know, really paying it forward is important. So when people walk into an arts festival like this one, they expect to see just paintings. But what do you hope they will feel, or maybe even question, about themselves and their relationship when they talk about second chances? What do you hope they will, you know, generally feel by the time they leave the exhibition?
4: Okay, well, so what's important is every year we do this for the last almost 20 years.
0: Wow,
4: in fact, we started the arts program, the arts festival since 2007. And I think what we really hope for every visitor to the exhibition will take away is that apart from the creativity of the art pieces, they will also take away the stories, you know, of hope, transformation, and of course, you know, the inmates' desire to change.
0: Okay. Yeah. So you talked about the fact that people, for you, you see art, the arts program that you offer in itself as a second chance. It also gives them a voice, a sense of belonging, and it unlocks something in the inmates, the ex-offenders, because they're trying to rebuild their lives. What major change have you seen in someone who maybe when you first met them, you go, wow, this is going to be an uphill battle?
4: Okay, so I think probably just to speak about, I have very young artists at 30 years old, probably the youngest I have, and as old as 77, you know. So some of these people, they come from different walks of life. They never thought that they will be artists. So when they go in there and then they explore, even in fact, they say that, you know, all the while my life, I think drawing a straight line is important, you know, because art is never a straight line.
0: Yes.
4: You know, it can be crooked, it can be interpreted in different ways.
0: Yes.
4: But what's important from him is that he said, I have always been a perfectionist, and I realize from doing art that it is part of the pain or the struggle that I've gone through in my life. And now that I realize that life does not have to be that perfect, and you know, and it doesn't have to be that straight line, then it eases me off and it gives me that maybe peace of mind, you know.
0: Could it be that sense of perfection that led him to where he ended up?
4: It could be, yeah.
0: Okay.
4: But I think for him to realize that through art, this message to himself, I think it's important. I mean, the young guy, all the while, he never thought that he could create something.
0: Okay.
4: So that gives him that confidence that he feels that, I can start something from scratch. I can find solutions to, you know, to my problems if I sit down and think. Because he said, often in life, he always rush into things. He don't think so much. He's impulsive, you know. But art has helped him to pause, reflect, and then maybe plan.
0: Mm.
4: Yeah.
0: I mean, when you're talking, I'm thinking that it gives them that other pathway rather than the one they originally chose, that there are multiple pathways to solve problems, to succeed in life, rather than the one pathway that they had chosen, which perhaps landed them somewhere that they didn't want to be in the first place. Yes. Okay, you know what struck me about this whole art festival is the collaborative artworks created by inmates and their families. Okay, I want you to talk about this because this is something really important. A lot of the time, inmates, ex-offenders, have said that there is a communication barrier between them and their families. It could be them and their spouses, their children, even their own parents. And there was no chance to sit down even for a conversation. Talk to us about those sessions, what you witnessed and what stands out to you.
4: I think it's a wonderful question, because I think one of the things that we do for the festival leading up to, or the festival itself, I mean, the launch was last night, but leading up to it, we had from the inmate artists, you know, coming out with their arts. But of course, they were working also towards, you know, meeting their families during the family joint sessions. And this year, we introduced collaborative art, where the inmates actually had the opportunity to draw together with their families. So, like what you said, the conversations that could have stopped, you know, the problem solving or even issues that were supposed to be spoken about, maybe have left out there, you know, and then the pain from the family losing their loved ones in prison is really real. So you could see that it was a very moving session.

0: Cup may be over, but football action continues on MeWatch as Europe's biggest clubs return for pre-season. 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
1: I think in prisons we believe in that family actually plays a very strong part in their, you know, their protective factors in their life.
2: Yeah.
1: So when the families continue to keep give the support, you know, it is very important because it is when the inmates know that someone still cares. You know, a usual visit, a regular visit, week on week, actually helps a lot.
2: Okay.
1: Because that is really a sign of second chance. Because the family could just shut them out, stay outside, you know, and then don't come back again. So to see the family still giving the inmates a second chance, you know, making time to be there for them, I think it's precious.
2: I want to talk about second chances because very often we say, well, you know, with ex-offenders, after rehabilitation, there comes reintegration. Now, that part is possibly the most difficult step, you know, even before you find your footing anywhere. And for some, we think, well, it is the part of the ex-offender who needs to do all of the work. Yes, the rehab is part of, you know, their main role. But reintegration, it's, I guess, community needs to play a part. So when it comes to looking for jobs, for example, one of the biggest hurdles isn't the job, or isn't the fact that they need to look for a job. It's the fact that they need to overcome the labels that they themselves put on themselves and us, society, puts on them. You talked about ART, the program that you guys run in prison as a second chance, but what does a genuine second chance look like in the community?
1: Okay, so there are many hands, you know, a lot of hands, you know, working on this. Yellow Ribbon SG, Yellow Ribbon Singapore, Yellow Ribbon Project is a movement that, you know, that drives this this message of second chances. But for example, Yellow Ribbon SG, what they do, they go out there, you know, they engage employers, they engage their families, you know, they continue to support, because we know that when we send the inmates out, you know, when they're released, what they need is support in terms of not just the skills that they built inside, but how they're going to find a job outside. And at the same time, they need a bit of hand-holding, you know. So there's job coaching, you know, even for the inmates. And then, of course, even artists, for example, even artists who have done so well inside and then they still have interest to pursue it outside, they get to apply for bursaries, you know, from the Yellow Ribbon.
2: Okay.
1: And then from there, like, you know, you talked about Farisha earlier. She got a diploma, and then she's studying for a diploma in LaSalle. And I think that helps her to stay grounded and continue on her pursuit. Yeah, and of course, I think she has big dreams.
2: Yeah, and now that's the thing. I think all of them have big dreams, but the steps to getting those dreams fulfilled are very long. That journey could be a long one for some, shorter for others, maybe. So I guess, you know, we all need to play a part. And one of the things we can do as a first step is to pay a visit to the exhibition. Because if you don't, I think you, for our listeners, you know, you may not know what we're talking about. Yeah. Having visited some of these exhibitions and festivals in past years, when you enter, you're going, well, this is just another art exhibition. We don't have to say they're inmate artists. If you weren't told, you would never have known, right? It's just an art exhibition. Let's talk about that. You've got an exhibition space, and this art exhibition will run at One Holland Village.
1: Yes, One Holland Village.
2: Yeah, until the 20th of August. And this year, there's also a public installation at the Singapore Night Festival, which is a first, isn't it?
1: Yes,
2: first. For the festival. So let's talk about that. What can we expect?
1: Okay, so I think year on year, we try different ideas to bring the message of second chances to the public.
2: Mm-hmm.
1: And as you know, the last 2 years, we did the roving truck, you know, going around an art gallery on a truck. So this year, we tried something different. And we were a little bit more ambitious because we wanted to bring it to a bigger crowd, you know, because we know Night Festival is one of the

0: biggest art program or art event in Singapore. So, of course, I was like marveled by the number of people, numbers of visitors to the Night Fest.
1: I think one million over.
0: Yeah. So I thought, wow, this is a good opportunity for us to have an outreach. So we came out with an installation. Of course, this theme was is myth and legends, and we thought that the myths of imprisonment of ex offenders, is basically the labels. So we know that the public probably sometimes see the inmates with certain layered perspectives. Mm. Yeah, that people cannot change. Leopards can't change its paws.
1: Yeah.
0: And so we wanted to dispel that. So the art installation actually is curated to send that message.
1: Okay.
0: Yeah.
1: Well, the arts breaks barriers. Yeah. Really does, isn't it? Indeed. Whether it's visual arts or performing arts, we find that, and I'm sure you guys have found it too in your rehabilitation work within prison. Before release, you have arts programs, music programs, and they're all very successful. It helps people, I guess, let their hair down. It breaks down those barriers, and then those conversations become less of conflict and more of neutral and safe spaces. When people see these exhibitions, you're hoping for them to have conversations, isn't it? Why is that so important for you, to bring these conversations now into the public space?
0: Okay, so everyone has an idea of a second chance, right?
1: Yes.
0: So, and then when we say we are each other's second chances, What does it mean to people? So when people come to our installation, for example, we want them to think, to reflect on themselves first.
1: Okay.
0: So who are we in terms of giving others a second chance? And then what it means by giving another person a second chance, And then what is other perspectives of second chances in life? So this year we had a photo story. And the photo story actually is inviting the public to share their views about second chances.
1: Okay.
0: So there are many perspectives, many experience, life moments, and we want the public to share it with us. So this year we had quite a number of photo stories, and in this installation at the Night Fest, we are going to put it up on one of the faced, so basically there's two faces, two heads. Like half. Then one is mirrored, on the mirrored side, is to actually invite the public to look at themselves, because this is about pausing and reflecting about their message of second chance. And then look at what are the interpretation or perspectives of second chances in life. And of course, for us, it's giving back, giving that space, the safe space to our ex-offenders to rebuild their new identity and, of course, pave the way for them to be a desister.
1: Yeah, and I think that becomes the very important part of that journey. And hopefully with the audiences that come by, either to One Holland Village or to the Singapore Night Festival, that they will have that opportunity to have those conversations. And for us to really take a second look at ourselves, we often give ourselves a second chance. And I think we might want to consider extending the second chance as well. So the Yellow Ribbon Community Arts Festival 2026 Art Exhibition will be held at One Holland Village. It is ongoing until the 20th of August, and you want to, if you should head down to the Singapore Night Festival, keep a lookout for their installation piece, which will be there as well. And you can get all of this information at www.yellowribbon.gov.sg. Mohammad Fadli bin Safi is Superintendent of Prisons and Chairperson of the Arts Festival 2026 Organizing Committee. Fadli, thank you very much for coming by today.
0: Thank you so much, Susan.
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3: We know you want more.